Love always finds a way of keeping in touch. So how did God choose to communicate with mankind? Prophecy was one of the ways that God chose so that he could keep in touch. As Psalm 119, verse 105 says, "Your word is a lamp unto my feet and a light unto my path." So we have the Bible for God's doctrines, and we have the inspired spirit of prophecy books for understanding the Bible better. Eventually, these prophets' words were put into written books so that we don't lose our way. It is to be like a torch that lights up the way back to God and to heaven. So what other reason made it necessary for God to give his people the gift of prophecy writings? Well, we may lose our identity without that prophetic guidance from God. After all, if we do not know how or why we came into existence in the past, we shall not know why we exist today. So God chose men and women he could trust to be his mouthpiece, to communicate his love and plans to mankind. Among those he chose were Moses, Miriam, Samuel, Elijah, Huldah, Deborah, Isaiah, Jeremiah, and many, many more. Notice that God chose both men and women to be his prophets and prophetesses. But he only chose men, being the patriarchs of the family unit, to be the ordained ministers. Prophets and prophetesses were spokespeople for God. This was God's way of saying, "I still love you, I care what happens to you, and I have a plan to help you." This might seem strange, because one of the objections people have about God is this: if God is a God of love, why do we have sickness, suffering, pain, and death? The short answer to that is that God has an enemy who inflicts a lot of these problems onto people, and then Satan rejoices when we blame God instead of Satan. Sometimes God spoke through the Holy Spirit, sometimes by the holy angels, and at other times through people whom he chose to be his messengers. During the first 2,500 years of human history, there was no written revelation from God. This can be understood best when we consider the genealogies and the chronology found in Genesis chapters 5 and 11. These two chapters reveal that God needed only two men to get his teachings verbally from Adam to Abraham in just over 2,000 years. This is important because Abraham was the grandfather of the Israelite nation, which is still with us today. So let us now look at the genealogies. Adam was alive when Methuselah was born. And so Adam could talk with Methuselah for 243 years until Adam died. Then Methuselah was alive when Noah was born and could talk afterwards with Noah for another 706 years. Methuselah died in the year of the flood, aged 969 years. Then Noah lived 350 years after the flood and therefore was alive when Abraham was born and could talk afterwards with Abraham for about 46 years until Noah died. Therefore, the two men God used to get his messages from Adam to Abraham were Methuselah and Noah, spanning just over 2,000 years. So don't take any notice of the critics who would say if you give a line of, say, 10 girl guides or 10 boy scouts a message to relay by speech, by the time it gets to the end, the message will have changed. It can be true when large numbers of humans are involved, but not with just two people. Plus, God was involved, and he ensured that the true original teachings from Adam and the patriarchs, plus the subsequent manuscripts after Moses' time, were accurate and protected.
The evidence that proves the point was the finding of the Dead Sea Scrolls in

1947. These scrolls prove the total accuracy of the ancient Bible book called Isaiah. Since the time of Moses, however, the most frequently chosen channel God used to communicate with his people has been through the channel of true prophets and true prophetesses. As Amos 3 verse 7 states, "Surely the Lord God will do nothing, but he reveals his secret unto his servants the prophets." And then Peter, under inspiration, tells us about the gift of prophecy in 2 Peter chapter 1 verse 21. "For prophecy never came by the will of man, but holy men of God spoke as they were moved by the Holy Spirit." God had prophets, of course, even before the great flood of Noah's day, as Jude chapter 1 verses 14 and 15 shows us. And Enoch also, the seventh from Adam, prophesied of these, saying, "Behold, the Lord comes with 10,000 of his saints." So Enoch is the first person mentioned in the Bible who had the gift of prophecy. And he was shown by God the third coming of Jesus Christ with the saints, who are returning to this earth after 1,000 years in heaven. But there were many other prophets. After the flood, we find prophets and prophetesses, as I mentioned earlier. They were preachers of righteousness. They were moral and spiritual guides, speaking for God. Sometimes God revealed his will to prophets and prophetesses by visions, sometimes by dreams, but always through God the Holy Spirit. For it is the Holy Spirit that brings these gifts unto the chosen person. On a few occasions, God spoke directly to a chosen person, such as Elijah, but mostly God spoke through visions or dreams, as he says in Numbers 12, verse 6. "If there is a prophet among you, I, the Lord, make myself known to him in a vision. I speak to him in a dream." Sometimes God's messengers were instructed to speak for God. Sometimes they were to write or record a message from him. In fact, you could say that the original true manuscripts are the product of the ministry of the prophets. Every author was a part of God's plan. God is still saying, "I love you and I want to keep in touch with you." But God really wants to have the face-to-face talking with us, as he had with Adam and Eve in the beginning. And that day is coming. All of the authors of the New Testament, Matthew, Mark, Luke and John, Paul, James, Peter and Jude, were a part of that plan. All had the gift of prophecy. Of course, there were others during that time who were speaking for God, Simon, Agabus, Barnabas and Anna. And as Acts 21 verse 9 tells us, Philip's four daughters also prophesied. All were instruments God used to reveal his will and to encourage the early Christian church. Then Jesus came to personally demonstrate by words and actions what God is really like. But because he came to a world full of sinners, he chose to shield his divinity inside a human body. Otherwise, we would have been destroyed instantly, as I mentioned before. Never has the world witnessed a more eloquent communicator of God's love and concern than that provided by Jesus Christ. 19 centuries have passed since the death of Jesus at Calvary, yet men and women, boys and girls, still kneel in adoration and pledge undying allegiance and devotion to the Savior of the world. When Jesus returned to heaven, the Bible says he gave us gifts, which would strengthen and encourage his followers. We read of this in Ephesians chapter 4, verses 8 to 14 as follows. "Wherefore he said, when he ascended upon high, he led captivity captive and gave gifts unto men. And he gave some apostles and some prophets and some evangelists and some pastors and teachers." Why did Jesus choose to give gifts unto men? Verse 12. "For the perfecting of the saints, for the work of the ministry, for the edifying of the body of Christ." How long were these gifts to remain in the church? Verse 13 says, "Till we all come in the unity of..."

the knowledge of the Son of God, unto a perfect man, unto the measure of the stature of the fullness of Christ. And the spiritual bonus for us will be, as recorded in verse 14, that we henceforth be no more children, tossed to and fro, and carried about with every wind of doctrine, by the sleight of men and cunning craftiness, whereby they lie in wait to deceive. So the Bible says that these gifts would give stability to the church and strengthen the people. Now notice where the gift of prophecy stands in the list of spiritual gifts, as Paul calls them in 1 Corinthians 12, verse 28. And God has set some in the church, first apostles, secondarily prophets. Notice that the gift of prophecy ranks second only to that of apostleship. And it was to be a very important and a necessary gift to help the church function properly. Paul likened the gifts of the Spirit to the various parts of the human body. He showed that the eyes, the ears, the mouth, and other body parts are all necessary for the human body to function harmoniously and efficiently. Just so with the church. Without visions, for example, the church is spiritually blind. So the gift of prophecy stops us from being spiritually blind, and therefore we need to value this gift from God. As Proverbs 29 verse 18 states, where there is no vision, the people perish. But he that keepeth the law, happy is he. 2 points need to be made here, and that is this. It is God, the Holy Spirit, who chooses what gifts are given to God's people. It is not something that people can choose for themselves. Secondly, in the context of sanctification, which is God's work in us over our lifetimes, there is a direct relationship between obeying God's word and obeying his law. Because it's when we do this that God, the Holy Spirit, is imparted to his people in a bigger way than at conversion. Acts 5 verse 32 confirms this, and we are his witnesses of these things, and so is also the Holy Spirit, whom God has given to them that obey him. So ask yourself this question. When did you last pick up a spirit of prophecy book like The Desire of Ages or The Great Controversy and read it? Your faith will be greatly strengthened when you do this. But you might ask another question here. What happened to the gift of prophecy after Christ returned to heaven and all his disciples died? Well, very early in Christianity's history, 64 AD to be precise, the Christian church split into two groups when persecution came at the hands of Nero, the emperor of Rome. Firstly, there was a Bible-based Seventh-day Sabbath-keeping church who loved God and loved his holy law. And we trace our ancestry back to that true Seventh-day Sabbath-keeping church that God set up by Jesus in 27 AD. Then the second branch of the Christian church split off in 64 AD from the true and original church to avoid being killed under Nero's decree. They did that by keeping the first day pagan Sunday, being the pagan's day for worshipping the solar sun. Thus they identified with the pagans, even though they called themselves Christians, thus compromising their Christian faith with paganism, and placed tradition over scripture to save their lives. When we study history, we find that the Roman Catholic Church can only trace its ancestry back to the split in 64 AD and not back to Peter, as they claim. But our next Bible reading in Lamentations 2 verse 9 makes it very clear that prophecy and visions perish if we disobey God and his holy law. Lamentations 2 verse 9, the law is no more, and her prophets no longer find visions from the Lord. So notice the relationship.
Love God and his law, and visions will come. Where God's law is not valued, or where it is changed by men, those people no longer receive the true visions from the true God. As the early breakaway church adopted pagan rites and practices and discarded fundamental Bible truths, one by one the spiritual gifts, including the true gift of prophecy, were withheld by God. During the time of the Dark Ages, from 538 to 1798, Bibles were chained to monastery pulpits. In general, they were written in Hebrew, Greek, or Latin. The common people were forbidden to own or read the scriptures. Only priests were allowed to read and interpret the manuscripts. But after the printing press was invented by Johann Gutenberg, a few faithful Christians managed to obtain portions of the Bible and treasured its truths. And as people began to diligently search the scriptures, old truths, hidden for centuries, were discovered. These truths were brought to the attention of the people, and a great religious awakening resulted. About this time, the early 1800s, there came into existence a new religious movement, a group of dedicated Christians, some Baptists, some Methodists, some Presbyterians and others, began searching the scriptures and praying for more light. The Sunday-keeping Christians, in searching the Bible and turning their backs on the traditions of men, rediscovered the seventh-day Sabbath, this being the fourth of God's objective 10 commandment law, as recorded in the true Bible. But it is the third commandment in the Roman Catholic Catechism. You see, the Catholic leaders achieved this by deleting the second commandment about making and worshipping idols. This left them with only 9 commandments. So they then split the 10th into 2 commandments in order to have 10. Keeping the first 4 commandments is how we show our love for God. But as you can see, the Catholic Catechism only has 3. And that is because the Catholic leaders had deleted the second commandment. Keeping the last 6 commandments is how we show our love for our fellow mankind. But as you can see, the Catholic Catechism has 7 on the right table instead of 6. They found it necessary to split the 10th commandment into 2 to give them 10 commandments in the catechism. Now, the reason this is so important is that God answered the prayers of those mid-1800 Christians, and they then discovered that the Sabbath commandment was not Sunday, but sunset Friday to sunset Saturday. This sacred day is God's great memorial of his first creation week, and God still asks his people everywhere to remember to keep holy that sacred 24-hour period of time, not Sunday, because God never made Sunday a holy day. Still later, they discovered in the last book of the Bible called Revelation 2 verses that give the identifying marks of the remnant church. The word remnant means the last part of anything. Ladies know that a remnant sail is a sail of the last piece of a bolt of material. And so Revelation 12:17 gives us the 2 clues that identify the last church on earth before Jesus returns. And the dragon, which is a Bible symbol for Satan, was angry with the woman, which is the Bible symbol for a church, and went to make war with the remnant

rediscovering the seventh-day Sabbath and thus keeping all 10 commandments of God instead of just 9. This seventh-day Sabbath came to mankind from the Garden of Eden, according to Genesis chapter 2, verses 2 and 3. It was kept by Adam and Eve, who were the first seventh-day Sabbath keepers. It was kept by Jesus and the disciples 2,000 years ago, and by the subsequent Christians who did not compromise the faith when the Christian church split into two churches in 64 AD. And it will be kept in heaven, according to Isaiah 66, verses 22 and 23. The saints of the mid-1800s accepted this memorial to God's creation and began to proclaim the seventh-day Sabbath truth to the world. It is God's flag of allegiance, not made from material, but made from time, holy time. Then Acts 5, verse 32 in the Bible tells us, "And we are his witnesses of these things, and so is also the Holy Spirit, and God has given to them that obey him." Now that these Baptists, Methodists, Presbyterians and others were advancing in their knowledge and obedience, thus beginning to keep the seventh-day Sabbath holy, a new question arose. Would God raise up the special gift of prophecy among this end-time Sabbath-keeping people, as the book of Joel said? The answer is yes, he did, because they began to love and keep all of God's 10 commandments and not just 9 commandments. So it should be clear to us that God's people are to have the Spirit of Prophecy books in their midst during the closing hours of Earth's history, a sample of which is on the screen. Communicating with the church at Corinth, Paul made this statement concerning God's followers in 1 Corinthians 1, verse 7, "So that you come behind in no gift, waiting for the coming of our Lord Jesus Christ." So we will not be left without God's power or God's gifts, including the Spirit of Prophecy books, which will help us understand future events, especially as it relates to our need to understand clearly the prophetic events that precede the arrival of the true second coming of Jesus Christ. For God's people, this is the day when God will get rid of sickness, suffering, pain, and death forever. And when you find the church that keeps all 10 commandments and has the testimony of Jesus, which is the Spirit of Prophecy writings, you will have found what the world is looking for: certainty of belief, firm social boundaries established by God, and an inner peace that money cannot buy. I found that out for myself when I studied with the Seventh-day Adventist Church in 1970. And as a result, I can confidently say that if you choose to join this church, the Seventh-day Adventist Church, set up specifically by God to alert the world to what is coming, you too can experience the joy of finding purpose in living and contentment. Let us now reveal the spiritual clues of God's people who in the last days will be characterized as those who have the faith of Jesus. They keep all of God's 10 commandments, according to Revelation 12:17, and they will have the genuine gift of prophecy, according to Revelation 19, verse 10. 85% of all Bible prophecy is now written on the pages of history exactly as God predicted. Therefore, the remaining 15% containing some amazing Bible prophecies which are yet to be fulfilled will happen exactly as God says they will. In my mind, it's a sensible thing for people to know and understand what those remaining prophecies are, especially as we know these prophecies will affect all people on planet Earth before the genuine Jesus Christ returns. Yes, God still wants to keep in touch. He still has something to say to this generation. But you might ask, what about the possibility of deception? How can we tell the difference between a genuine prophet of God and

and a false prophet. The possibility of deception has always existed, especially as God has an enemy called Satan, who also uses false prophets to deceive God's followers. But do not panic. There are five main biblical tests that anyone claiming to have the genuine gift of prophecy must pass. So knowing what these five tests are enables us to quickly pick a false prophet. The first test is this one. A true prophet's message will be in complete harmony with God's word and God's law. Thus, a new prophet's messages will not contradict an old prophet's messages, but sweetly complement them. As Isaiah 8 verse 20 says, "To the law and to the testimony, if they speak not according to this word, it is because there is no light in them." The second test. A true prophet's predictions must come to pass or always be fulfilled unless the prophecy had conditions and the conditions were not met. Jeremiah 28 verse 9 confirms this for us. "When the word of the prophet shall come to pass, then shall the prophet be known that the Lord has truly sent him." The third test, a true prophet's prophecies always prophesy to edify the church, not edify himself or herself, as 1 Corinthians 14 verse 4 reveals. "But he that prophesieth edifieth the church." One of the reasons God has given the gift of prophecy is to build up his church. If we are to discover the true gift, we must also discover the true church, for they are linked together. The fourth test is that the true prophet will exalt Jesus Christ as the Son of God and the Saviour of mankind. There are 125 Old Testament prophecies identifying the characteristics of the true Messiah, and Jesus Christ fulfilled them all. According to Dr. Peter Stoner, former chairman of the Departments of Mathematics, Astronomy, and Engineering at Pasadena College in California, applied the principle of probability to this question. He calculated the odds of just 8 of these 125 prophecies being fulfilled by just one man as 1 to the power of 33 noughts. That is astronomical odds for just 8 of these prophecies. But what would the odds be of all the 125 prophecies of the Messiah being fulfilled by chance alone? Impossible. It simply could not have happened by chance. The fifth test is that a true prophet or prophetess can be known by their fruits, in other words, by his or her own life and works, as Matthew 7 verses 17 to 20 reveals. "Even so, every good tree brings forth good fruit, but a bad tree brings forth bad fruit. A good tree cannot bring forth bad fruit, neither can a bad tree bring forth good fruit. Wherefore, by their fruits you shall know them." Based on these Bible texts, it becomes obvious that not everyone who professes to be a prophet of God is a true prophet. Some making this claim will indeed be false prophets. A true prophet's message, their life and actions, must support and strengthen the prophetic messages already found in the Bible, including the instructions and commands of God. So no matter who claims to speak for God, have them report to the senior church leadership, who can then apply the five tests. If they don't meet those tests, then follow Christ's warning to treat them as false prophets. I shall now share the true story of how God chose to keep in touch with his people over the last 200 years. It was a time when the Adventists, comprising the Baptists, Methodists, Presbyterians, and others,
We're making

known to the world the Bible truths which had been hidden for centuries. It was during the Great Religious Awakening early in the 19th century. This Great Religious Awakening was brought about by the fulfillment of a very long time prophecy spanning 1,260 years and ending in 1798. And it involved the papacy. The papacy received its political power at the hands of the last Roman emperor named Justinian in 538 AD. Exactly 1,260 years later, the papacy lost its political power just as God prophesied, and that happened at the hands of Napoleon in 1798. Having a prophecy spanning 1,260 years fulfilled exactly on time led to the Great Religious Awakening that I've been talking about from 1798 onwards. And of special interest to them were the prophecies of Daniel and Revelation. Please remember that these people were not Seventh-day Adventists. They had not yet come into existence as an official church entity. But they were Adventists who were looking for the second advent of Jesus Christ. Faithful Bible students studied the Bible prophecies in Daniel and Revelation, and eventually they concluded that Jesus Christ would come back in their day. They based that decision on the Bible rule that in prophecy a day stands for a year. They applied this to the prophecy found in Daniel 8 verse 14, spanning 2,300 prophetic days, which translates to 2,300 literal years, ending in 1844. As they continued to study the Bible, they settled on the date of the 22nd of October, 1844. However, that date came and went, and the glorious return of Jesus Christ did not take place. It was a most bitter disappointment for them. It provoked much public and private ridicule, scoffing, and misrepresentation. Later, however, through further diligent Bible study and much prayer, they discovered the cause of their disappointment. They discovered that the date 22nd of October 1844 was correct, but the event was wrong. They had thought that the sanctuary mentioned in Daniel 8 verse 14 was planet Earth, but in this they were mistaken. That date, 1844, marked the end of the 2,300-year time prophecy, which then marked the time when Jesus moved not to planet Earth, but to the second apartment of the heavenly sanctuary to begin the judgment work. This must take place prior to Jesus Christ coming back the second time to gather the saints and take them to heaven to live forever. So once the Adventists understood about Jesus beginning the judgment phase of salvation, it explained their great disappointment. So they then entered into preaching again with enthusiasm, for now they had made a major discovery. Judgment Day had arrived, and now the times in which we all live are urgent. This judgment work would involve the final vindication of God's character and his government before the unfallen angels in heaven. And these angels would then see the perfect outworking of God's mercy and his justice. And the judgment also determined who had met God's conditions for entering the second kingdom of glory in the third heaven. There are no conditions for entering God's first kingdom of grace here on earth, other than to repent of my sins and accept Jesus Christ as my personal Saviour. But discovering that Jesus Christ was not coming back to planet Earth at that time caused some to leave the faith and give up on the Bible prophecies. Their disappointment seemed unbearable. But a loving God never forsakes the sincere seeker for truth, and he didn't forsake these Advent believers at this moment of their crisis. He wanted them to know that he cared, that he loved them and wanted to help. So at this most crucial moment,

God chose to restore the gift of prophecy to his people. It is a fascinating and factual story right from the very beginning. God chose two men to be his spokesman, but they both said no to God. So he then chose a frail 17-year-old girl and gave her a vision of the final triumph of God's plan of salvation. Her name was Ellen Harmon, and this was in December 1844, just 2 months after the Great Disappointment. She was shown the Advent people traveling on an elevated road to heaven with a brilliant light illuminating the pathway. And she shared that with her fellow believers. What an encouragement that message was to the small and scattered group of Advent believers, which would later become known as Seventh-day Adventists. This young woman who married and became Ellen White was faithful to her calling. For more than 70 years she spoke, wrote, taught and counseled as God instructed her. And remember, her education stopped when she was aged only 9. Although the scope of her ministry and expertise is astounding, her greatest work, as she put it, was to lead men and women to the greater light, which is the Holy Bible. I read this from Cole Porter Ministry, page 125. Little heed is given to the Bible, and the Lord has given a lesser light to lead men and women to the greater light. She championed the Holy Scriptures as the final court of appeal in all doctrinal questions. To some who were criticizing the Word of God, she wrote, in a book entitled First Selected Messages, page 18, "Cling to your Bible as it reads, and stop your criticism in regard to its validity, and obey the Word, and not one of you will be lost." No woman has ever produced as much published religious material as Ellen White did. She wrote books, magazine articles, tracts, pamphlets, and personal letters to individuals and committees. In fact, Wikipedia says her writings exceeded in volume all of the writings of William Shakespeare. That's amazing, isn't it? Her messages of counsel and reproof that she received from God were shared with his people throughout her lifetime. Her writings include counsel on victorious Christian living, diet, health, prenatal care and drugs, marriage, the home, child guidance and education. Young people were given special information, which has been published in a book called Messages to Young People. And she wrote much, much more. She has been quoted by professors, doctors, news commentators and others as an authority in many of these fields. That is understandable when you consider that much of what she wrote came from God himself, the creator of all mankind. Just to give you an idea of how highly esteemed her writings are held, let us notice what Dr. Clive McKay, the late professor of nutrition at Cornell University, had to say about her contribution to the science of nutrition. From the book entitled Natural Food and Farming, dated May 1958, I read, the writings of Ellen G. White have been cited because they provide a guide to nutrition that comprehends the whole body. And as far back as 1864, Ellen White wrote about a body-destroying product called tobacco. And this is what she wrote. "Tobacco is a poison of the most deceitful and malignant kind. It is all the more dangerous because its effect upon the system are so slow and scarcely perceivable." It wasn't until 1957 that the American Heart Association concluded that smoking was a causative factor in lung cancer. In her day, those in the medical field must have questioned her, for at that time it was thought that tobacco and cigar smoke were an effective cure for lung disease. In 1905, Mrs. White wrote about a major source of cancerous germs.
She stated in the book entitled Ministry

0: of Healing, page 313. People are continually eating flesh that is filled with tuberculosis and cancerous germs. Tuberculosis, cancer, and other fatal diseases are thus communicated. Of course, today we would use the word virus. 93 years later, Newsweek magazine carried a story dated June the 18th, 1956, entitled Viruses Are Activating Factors in Cancer. Dr. Wendell Stanley, University of California, a virologist and Nobel Prize winner, stated without qualification that he believes viruses cause most of all human cancer. She was also shown future events in the natural world, as we shall see when we read from manuscript 1902, page 114. In 1902, Ellen White warned that San Francisco and Oakland would be visited by the Lord because they were becoming like Sodom and Gomorrah. In the Boston Post front page news 4 years later, the paper's headline read, "Fire follows earthquake, heart of city is in ruins." The great San Francisco earthquake occurred just as predicted. The prophecy was true. But she was also shown political and religious events still to take place. Just notice the next prophecy about America, found in a book entitled Last Day Events, page 133. When our nation, the United States of America, in its legislative councils, shall enact laws to bind the consciences of men in regard to their religious privileges, enforcing Sunday observance, and bringing oppressive power to bear against those who keep the seventh-day Sabbath, the law of God will, to all intents and purposes, be made void in our land, and national apostasy will be followed by national ruin. We have been preaching for 131 years now that the second beast of Revelation chapter 13, which is the symbol for the United States of America, would one day pass a national Sunday law. That law will make it compulsory for all Americans to gather for congregational worship at a church of their choice on Sunday. And back in 2015, listen to what Senator Sylvia Allen of the Arizona District had to say about legislating Sunday as a compulsory day for church attendance.
1: You want to do violence, you'll use a clock in a courtroom, or you can use knives, or you can use whatever. It's the soul that is corrupt. And how we get back to a moral rebirth in this country, I don't know, since we are slowly eroding religion at every opportunity that we have. Probably we should be debating a bill requiring every American to attend a church of their choice on Sunday to see if we can get back to having a moral rebirth.
0: Astounding, isn't it? A prophecy given by God through the prophet John way back in 90 AD and recorded in the Bible book of Revelation chapter 13, verses 16 and 17, is explained for us by God through Ellen White in 1888. A prophecy that would seem absolutely impossible to happen in a democratic country is now appearing. When Mrs. White saw the fulfillment of any prophecy in her day, this is what she said in Life Sketches, page 196. "As I see what the Lord has wrought, I am filled with astonishment and with confidence in Christ as leader." As we see the beginnings of a fulfillment of a prophecy that for 100 years was considered to be an impossibility, we should be thrilled as we see the vindication once again that God was and still is right. The quotation continues, "We have nothing to fear for the future, except as we forget the way the Lord has led us and his teachings in our past history." Mrs. White's achievements are astounding. When we consider the overwhelming obstacles and handicaps which confronted her throughout her lifetime. So who was Ellen White? The answer takes us back to November the 26th,

27. At the age of 9, an accident changed her life forever. While returning home from school, Ellen was seriously injured by a stone thrown by a classmate. For 3 weeks, she was unconscious. She was only 9 years old and unable to continue her schooling, and it appeared that she would not live long. She never got beyond the early grades of formal schooling. Years later, Ellen looked back with mixed emotions on that 9th year of her life. True, it was heart-rending not being able to attend school, not being able to run and play with her sisters and brothers. But as one phase of her life seemingly ended, another began. Ellen became an avid student of the Bible. She attended camp meetings, revivals, and cottage meetings. And after attending a Methodist camp meeting in Buxton, Maine, Ellen was baptized on June the 26, 1842. She became a member of the Methodist Church. In 1831, William Miller, a Baptist farmer, began to preach near to where the Whites lived. Later, Ellen and her family attended some of these meetings held in Portland, Maine. Miller had been a former army captain and had been diligently studying the Bible. And because he advocated the soon coming of Christ, he and his followers were labeled Adventists, or Millerites. Listening carefully, the Harmon family were convinced of the truthfulness of Miller's messages. However, Miller's prophecies about the return of Jesus Christ did not happen, and this led to the great disappointment that I referred to earlier. The White family, along with many others, were devastated. She wept, she prayed, and she studied God's word for an answer, as did many of the Advent believers. Then it was that God called her to be his prophetess, so that she could encourage the disappointed saints. But Ellen only ever referred to herself as a messenger of God. Physically, she didn't appear to be what you'd expect of a prophetess. She was a 17-year-old girl, fighting tuberculosis, and she had a heart condition. Yet in December of 1844, God chose to speak to Ellen in a vision. In her own words, she tells of her reaction in a letter, number 3, dated 1847. After I had the vision and God gave me light, he bade me deliver it. But I shrank from it. I was young, and I thought they would not receive it from me. Although feeling inadequate and physically incapable of the

a tireless servant of God, and a devout mother. She was loved by her husband, her family, and thousands around the world. I've even seen the house that she lived in Auckland in New Zealand for 3 months. On August the 6th, 1881, Ellen's husband James died in Battle Creek, Michigan. Standing by his graveside was Ellen, pledging to press on in the work that they both had sacrificed and relentlessly pursued for over 35 years together. Some of Ellen's most beautiful and inspiring writings appeared after this date.

is at rest, but the priceless words of counsel, admonition, instruction, and encouragement of this faithful spokesperson for God will continue to guide God's people to final victory. One of her books, called The Desire of Ages, was acknowledged by a librarian at the New York Library as the finest commentary on the life of Jesus Christ she had ever read. Ellen White's legacy to the world is a gift of love from God, a message to earth from across the universe, from a God of love who still wants to keep in touch with his children here. Then the lesser light will pale as we stand in the glorious light of his presence once again, to see in fellowship with God, face to face in all his glory, just as it was in the beginning when Adam and Eve were in the Garden of Eden. So what is the moral of today's presentation? 2 Chronicles 20 verse 20 answers the question for us. Believe in the Lord your God, and you shall be established. Believe his prophets, and you shall prosper. Are you excited to know that the Seventh-day Adventist Church is the church that has the genuine Spirit of Prophecy books? God is encouraging us to value this precious gift, for its role is to illuminate the Holy Bible. As Peter said in 2 Peter 1 verse 19, we have also a more sure word of prophecy, whereunto you do well that you take heed. Written in plain and modern English, and as I just said, these inspired writings help us to understand our Bibles much better. And ever since, I've had a peace that money cannot buy. God wants you to have that peace also. To summarize, the doctrines come from the Holy Bible. The understanding of the Bible is enhanced, not when we read the internet, but when we read the Spirit of Prophecy writings. All of the Bible and the Spirit of Prophecy books' messages are designed to prepare you and me for the greatest event the world will ever see, the true second coming of Christ, to gather the saints and take them back to heaven. May you end up being one of those happy people, and you can be if you make the right decision today. May God bless us all and our loved ones forevermore. Amen.

this is a potato, and this is an eye on a potato. And all of these and these are the potatoes that we need to plant. In order for us to plant these potatoes and get the most out of them that we can, we have to cut them so that each piece has some eyes on it. Instead of putting the whole potato into the ground, we cut them so that we have different eyes and we've spaced them apart. Here's the problem. Neither this or this is a great option. This is absolutely not the right tool, and this one is a little cumbersome, can be dangerous, and we need something a lot faster and easier so that we can do all those potatoes. Now, in order to cut these up, something I used to do when I was younger is we would stand a hoe upright and hit the potato on the hoe. So what I thought is I'll take this piece of metal. If we take the potato, and if I sharpen this just a little bit, we can slap the potato on there and safely cut all our pieces of potatoes and make this super easy.

There we go. We have three spots to cut with. 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Take the potato, set it here, give it a tap. Super fast, super easy. And now we can plant hundreds of pounds of potatoes. Cutting them up, we can have several people doing this at one time. It's safe. You can use gloves and just slap it down, and we're good to go. Thanks for watching.

We have our plates. These boards are gonna squish the plate together to hold it. Metal drill bits in order to put some holes into these guys. We're gonna take it to the bench grinder. We're gonna give it a little bit of a finer edge so that we can slice right through those potatoes.

Today we want to talk about a topic that is about a health issue that's very, very pervasive across the entire world. It's something that affects younger people, it affects older people. More often than not, it will be an older person. It'll hit you more in your middle years. We're talking about diabetes. And diabetes has been qualified and described as a silent killer because for so many people in the world today, it's something that just kind of creeps up on them very slowly, very gradually. They live their life day to day. They've got this routine that they've had ever since they were children. Nothing really changing, not doing a whole lot of anything. But, you know, as they're getting into their 30s and towards their 40s, perhaps, you know, your metabolism begins to slow down just a little bit. You're not as energetic as you were as a youth. You don't spend as much time on a playground. You're maybe not working out as much as you may have done in the past. Your cardiovascular exercise, your aerobic exercise is beginning to diminish. You're intensifying into your job or your career, and you're beginning to spend longer hours at work, and the stress is beginning to mount up. And it's also the era in your life when your metabolism begins to wane, your metabolic rate begins to slow down, your capacity to burn off the excess calories that you're consuming begin to back down just a little bit, and maybe your cortisols from the stress are coming ramping up a little bit, and your hormones are changing, and you know you're starting to get into that middle part of life, and suddenly you begin to have excess calories and excess sugars. And of course, a lot of people tend to be nervous eaters because of the stresses, and they begin to eat things in between meals just to kind of hold them together. And they begin to add a few soda pops into their diet every day. And little by little, they begin to pack on a few pounds. And it begins to catch up on you. And, you know, at first you kind of make jokes about it, and then finally you give up and go down to the mall and you buy a new wardrobe. You begin to get bigger and bigger clothes, and you begin to almost plan your physical obsolescence so you buy it with a little bit of extra room in it, knowing that it'll give you somewhere to grow. When I was a little boy, one thing I remember is my mother, always being a very thrifty lady, always bought my clothes too big, bought my shoes too big. And so when I first got them, they were very uncomfortable. You know, they had to have the suspenders to hold the pants up, and if one of your suspenders let go, you were embarrassed. The shoes, always there had to be a room the shoe salesman could pinch down really hard and miss your big toe, because there was that much room in between. That way you could have some time to grow. And so, you know, for the first few months or whatever, you either, you know, you took a step and your shoes caught up with you later, or you wore three pairs of socks. And that was all kind of planned in for us as children. But, you know, to be 35 years old and you're trying to buy pants that are 2 inches bigger so that you know that you can grow into them, there's an issue.

issue with that that picture that we really need to work on. How widespread and how serious is the diabetes problem? I think it's an epidemic. In the U.S., we have about 25.8 million children and adults with diabetes, full-blown condition. That's about 8.3% of the population of the country. You know, that's pretty scary. I mean, we're not that far from 10% of a country's population suffering from diabetes, which I believe is not a necessary condition. I believe diabetes is preventable in nearly every case. Diagnosed out of that, we've got 18.8 million. Undiagnosed, about 7 million. People who are struggling, not really aware of what their issue is. They don't recognize the signs and symptoms. They're maybe on the threshold. Maybe it's not a full-blown case, but they're still suffering nonetheless. Then you have the pre-diabetics. 79 million people out of the U.S. population are pre-diabetic. Now, pre-diabetic, by what we mean by that, are people who are physically on the verge of developing diabetes, not yet developed a symptom. We haven't, you know, the sugars are still on the controllable side. They haven't necessarily presented any kind of a physical issue. But if they were to go down to the clinic or to the hospital and get like a hemoglobin A1C test run, the values would show the truth. And this poor person would suddenly discover that their life is about to change. New cases, about 1.9 million cases of diabetes are diagnosed in people aged 20 years and older in 2010. I mean, we're talking about a large segment of the population. And if it were a communicable disease, somebody would be trying to find some way to stop it. They would be saying, well, we need to wash our hands more frequently because we know that communicable diseases are passed by unwashed hands. They say 83-85% of things like colds and flus are spread by touching your hands. You touch a doorknob or whatever. And then there's the airborne thing. So people would be, you know, saying, well, everybody should wear a mask or whatever. But it's not a communicable disease. It's a disease that basically we put upon ourselves. The cost for diabetes in the United States alone in the year 2007 was $174 billion. Just think, if we could spend that $174 billion per year on something like education, improving the infrastructure. I know the U.S. is supposedly a first world country. However, you drive down our roads, we're beginning to collect more potholes since our national deficit has gotten, you know, higher and higher. Replacing bridges. I mean, there's all kinds of things we could do. We could put that money into creating jobs. We could put it into helping people in third world countries. I mean, there's so many good things we could do with $174 billion a year that we use to try and prop up a big percentage of our population who are suffering, and I believe in the larger sense of the word, needlessly. $58 billion for indirect costs like disability, work loss, and premature mortality, and then $116 billion for the direct medical costs. Those are, you know, to go to the physician, the surgeries for, you know, amputations, the cost of the supplies, and all those things. We're finding that it's actually beginning to drag down on the economy. And then you add to that cancer, heart disease, you know, all of the other diseases that people are suffering with in the United States. Medical costs are beginning to really drag the economy of this one country that once was very strong, dragging it down. How can you be a great nation if your people are sick? How can you be a great nation if your people are not productive? And so, and when you're spending a huge percentage of your annual budget to try

And put band-aids on sick people, it's just not a cost-productive thing. Now, there's two types of diabetes. We have the type 1 diabetes that primarily is affecting children way more than it does adults. It does require insulin, and it has been for many, many decades been considered to be a genetic disorder. Some researchers are beginning to question just how much the genetic role plays. And I'm going to read some quotations to you that I have gleaned from various sources. And, my experiences, I have observed it more in children. And, you know, the children's lives are very much disrupted. Suddenly their diet is different. The things that they're allowed and can do are different. They're now finding, I'm getting to have to pick my skin and find out what my blood sugars are, and I don't care for that as a child. Of course, I wouldn't care for it as an adult a whole lot either. But, there's a lot of bravery issues these poor kids have to do. And then, as they go into life and they become adults, they have to deal with the fact their circulation begins to diminish at an earlier age than what other adults would do. They begin to have the issues, with their vision as they begin to be more susceptible to blindness, and they go into the final brittle stages. It's really disrupting to life, and in many cases actually shortens the life of the person who has it somewhat. I want to read to you a quote from the New England Journal of Medicine, July 30, this back from 1992. I actually found this on a very interesting website called notmilk.com. It was quoted there. It's a good, that's a website that's a really good resource for a lot of people, I think, to gain a little bit of perspective in their nutritional education. But it says that studies have suggested that bovine serum, or the albumin in the milk protein, is responsible for the onset of some diabetes. Patients with insulin-dependent diabetes mellitus produce antibodies to cow's milk proteins that participate in the development of the islet dysfunction. Taken as a whole, our findings suggest that an active response in patients with IDDM is a feature of an autoimmune response. So what these researchers are suggesting in this prestigious medical journal is that they think there's a possible link to the consumption of dairy proteins. And there are other journals that you can find the same thing, again from the same website, from the journal Pediatrics, July 1992. It says, in lieu of the recent evidence that cow's milk protein may be implicated in the pathogenesis of diabetes, we believe that the Committee on Nutrition should clarify whether cow's milk is ever appropriate for children, and whether or not infant formulas that are based on cow's milk protein are appropriate alternatives to breast milk. See, the link is that the evidence is showing that there is a possible link between this tremendous amount of dietary protein from milk products that so many Americans are consuming and the possible onset and production of the disease of diabetes. And the type 1, many experts today believe, is an autoimmune disease. I think it's almost becoming unanimous. It's not necessarily a genetic disorder so much as it could possibly be an autoimmune response to something in the environment or something that the person is ingesting. And if you look at what's happening today, I had an opportunity through a job that I had. I was in and out of many, many schools across the state. And through the gymnasium, down the halls, around the classrooms, there are posters all suggesting that the consuming of dairy products will produce strong bodies, strong bones, strong muscles, lots of vitality, lots of vigor, lots of energy, and overall good health.
This has been such an effective campaign for so many years that the consumption of dairy products, I believe, is much greater than was ever suggested on the dietary pyramids that the government and the dietetics associations release.

in the beginning. You look at what young people are consuming. You just go to a fast food restaurant and you watch what kids order. Kids are going to order potatoes, right? What kind of potatoes? French fries. But with those French fries, they're going to get a cheeseburger. And with that cheeseburger, they're probably going to get a milkshake. And then for dinner that night, mom's probably going to be busy, so she's going to order a big cheese pizza for the kids. And in the morning, they're going to have, you know, some more dairy protein of some sort. And instead of the small amount of dairy products that used to be consumed in America, and if you look at the United States and the history, you know, what was life like in America before the onset of this epidemic of diabetes? Yes, we had dairy farms. We had dairy farms all over the place. Where I grew up in the state of Wisconsin, almost everyone I knew was a dairy farmer. But yet, the amount of dairy products that they were consuming was consumed moderately. The industry and the education people have teamed up to actually accelerate to where people are consuming so much of this stuff that's actually beginning to overwhelm the system. And it's interesting, and this is off the topic a little bit, but 85% of the world's incidence of osteoporosis happens to be where? In North America, where we've got this incredible marketing machine that's promoting one company's product over and over and over to the point that it has become such a huge part of the American diet. When I was a child, we never heard of type 1 diabetes in our neighborhood, and you know there was dairy farms absolutely everywhere, but people consumed other things. Type 2 diabetes usually affects people who are overweight. As we were suggesting before, the people who had to add an extra 2 inches into their trousers before they purchased them because they knew they were going to fill them out eventually. It usually doesn't require insulin like the type 1 diabetics will, and it's almost always controllable by diet and exercise. You see, I believe from the study that I have done, from the lectures I have listened to, the books that I have read, the journals that I have read, and the experience that I've had with so many people, I believe that there's really no excuse for type 2 diabetes. I believe, and this is my opinion, and some may not agree with my opinion, and I'll respect your opinion, but I believe that type 2 diabetes is a direct result of unhealthful living. It's a choice that people have made based on their diet and their lack of physical exercise. You know, I remember when I was a child and we lived in a farming rural community, people worked hard. Everybody I knew worked really hard. And a body that's working really hard can consume a fairly high level of calories on a day-to-day basis because they're using it for fuel. They're burning it. But look at life today. Those same small farms where all the family members were working hard with shovels and, you know, wheelbarrows and hoes and rakes and things of that nature, now you've got these huge, huge tractors that are, you know, instead of pulling two bottoms of a plow, they're pulling a quarter of an acre behind the thing with plows on it. And, you know, they're just turning over sections of land every couple of hours. It's absolutely astounding. And you've got one guy doing it. And what are all the rest of the people doing? Well, the young people are doing this. They're playing games, computer games, or they're texting. It's amazing how fast people can text. I've got one daughter that, as long as she's had her phone more than a month, I think she can send out about 30 words a minute texting out of her phone. I have no idea how she does that. I can keep up with her because my phone, being an Android phone, I can talk to it, and it types it out as fast as I can talk to it. But no way I can do that. But that's what our young people are doing today. They're playing games. They're not involved in harsh physical exercise. Well, what about all the rest of the people? You know, the young people grow up, what do they do? Well, they become IT managers and they type. Or they, you know, they tinker around with computers, or they're a car technician or whatever. But we don't have people who are working very hard like we had back when our country was an agrarian, agricultural-based society. You know, even people in factories, you know, work fairly hard. But today,

We're beginning to see more and more of our factories are beginning to be. We've got a guy over here who programs the robot, and the robot paints the car, and the robot puts the car together, and the robot bends the pipe, and the robot does this, and the robot does that, and we sit back and we program it. And so, are we beginning to become a society that was based on inactivity? I'll look at some of the warnings, because we talked about the onset. So, what would mark the onset? Well, for many people, excessive thirst. You begin to realize that, man, I am consuming a tremendous amount of water. This is usually the time when it's beginning to be fairly severe, and you're probably days away from going to visit your medical practitioner. Frequent urination, of course. If you've got this incredible thirst, you're going to process a whole lot of water. You can't store it, so it's going to move through you. So you're going to find you're running to the bathroom a lot. Fatigue. This is a sign that will probably affect you earlier on. You will begin to just really wonder, what is wrong with me? I just don't get up and go anymore, and maybe I haven't taken enough vitamins, or maybe I haven't gotten to bed enough. And you say, well, I'm sleeping more than I've ever slept before. And then you can have rapid weight changes. If you have any of those kinds of things, if you've got any blurred vision, you need to be getting yourself checked out and find out where you're at. Especially in older individuals, lack of circulation in your hands and feet are signs that you definitely have some concern and some risk for diabetes. You need to be paying attention. If you say, man, my feet, just they go to sleep while I'm at sitting at my desk all the time, probably need to pay attention to that and not ignore it. You know, not saying that everybody whose feet go to sleep need to be rushing off to the clinic, but, you know, there's sometimes you sit in one place so long that your whole body goes to sleep. But if this is a frequent occurrence for somebody and you notice it a lot, you should deal with it. Slow healing wounds, definitely another issue. If you begin to find that you've got a wound, let's say it's on a lower extremity, particularly ankle, toes, feet, somewhere below the knee, and it doesn't want to heal up, and you're going for weeks and it's not really healing, particularly even if it's months, definitely you have a circulation issue, more than likely. And especially if there's more than one of these occurring in your lifetime. Circulation being compromised, there are different reasons for it, but predominantly you're facing the risk of diabetes, and you need to be checked out. Blindness. We do want to talk about blindness for diabetics because it's a reality. You let the condition go long enough, and you definitely are going to be at a much higher risk for losing your vision than your contemporary neighbor. Diabetes is a leading cause of the new cases amongst people 20 to 74 years of age, and diabetic neuropathy or retinopathy causes 12,000 to 24,000 cases of blindness, new cases each year. That's a lot of people losing their eyesight. And, you know, we already have enough people who are born blind. We have people who have injuries who are losing their vision. We have older people who are losing their vision because of other reasons. And then suddenly we add all of this. I mean, we're talking 12 to 24,000 people each year. It's an epidemic. And it's difficult for someone who suddenly was very productive, suddenly as your vision begins to get worse and worse and worse, and you actually come to the point where you're now legally blind, how do you support yourself?

And eventually the frog is cooked. And that's what happens with so many of us. We just continue on our lives. We're busy. We're busy, busy, busy, busy, busy. And what happens to busy people is they get these routines that are so destructive. We get up in the morning, we look at our watch, and it's like, wow, traffic's going to be tough today. Oh, man, I don't know what I'm going to do. I guess I'm just going to grab some cereal, or maybe I'll grab something from a drive-thru at a fast food place, because that'll be even quicker than me trying to eat a bowl of cereal before I leave. And lunchtime comes along, and no, I didn't have time there was no time to make a lunch or pack a lunch, so I'll zip on over and I'll get a burger. Or a burger and fries, or a burger. Now everybody wants to make a meal out of it. Have you noticed when you go to the fast food places, everything, would you like to make that a meal, sir? And I'm like, okay, how would I make this a meal? This is junk food. Oh, you could add fries and a soda pop to that, and that makes it a meal? Seriously, I'm making a meal out of fast junk food by adding more sugar and more fat? But that's what our society thinks. We're going to make a meal out of something by making it even more destructive than it was before. To meal, you know, a meal is something that's got some fruits, you know, or some vegetables and some grains, and there's some fiber and there's some phytonutrients. There's a good diet there versus what we're eating. But the problem is we're so busy, busy, busy. And so, you know, we work all afternoon and we're getting a little bit shaky because we're so tired and we just can't concentrate. And so we got to get a couple of cups of coffee to keep us awake, and there's some more sugar, and there's some more attack on the circulatory system, and then there's probably, you know, since you're drinking this, your hands are doing something. You may as well chew on a donut or something while you're doing it, and you probably did that in between breakfast and lunch as well. So and then dinner time comes, and you come back home, and since both of you are working, what are you going to do? You got to call the pizza kid, right? And he's going to bring you out a nice, big, fat, juicy, thick piece of pizza about this big or big as a wagon wheel. And, you know, the family's going to eat all that stuff. And then if you're like my family, we'd have part of it for breakfast the next morning. And so this constant cycle of eating very heavy protein, very fat foods, combining it with things that have a lot of sugar in them. They're low in fiber, low in phytonutrients. Now what happens? Little by little by little, it begins to just wear down and wear down on your whole physiological system. You know, we talked about things that don't heal very fast. Some of the complications, people with the reduced circulatory system with diabetes, they end up with a lot of infections that the rest of us don't, especially in the lower extremities, the feet and the toes. I can't tell you how many diabetics I've seen who had fewer body parts on the bottom side than they started out with. You know, you ask a child, how many toes do you have? They'll say 10. But you ask a diabetic, how many toes do you have? You're not necessarily going to come back with 10. It may be 7 or 8 or, you know, 6, or in some cases, I don't even have a foot to have the toes on. Ulcerations. You start to see ulcerations, your circulation is beginning to degrade, the circulatory system is beginning to break down, the body simply cannot get the life-giving blood out to those lower parts of those outer parts of the tissue, and the result eventually is going to end up where that tissue dies, it becomes gangrenous, and it's going to require an amputation. Statistics are telling us that more than 60% of the non-traumatic lower limb amputations are caused from diabetics. They're the people who have no circulation down there because of the lifestyle that they have lived in the type 2 diabetics. And, you know, type 2 diabetics, by and large, make up the bulk of the whole population. Far, far more type 2 diabetics with that onset than there is for the juveniles. Thankfully, that's a much smaller group of the population. Now, I say, and some people say I'm being judgmental, but I say it's because they have chosen to live the way they do. For some, it may be simply ignorance. Some people do not have the understanding of how we should live. And so for those people, I cannot say that, you know, categorically they have necessarily chosen that. It's simply that it's been the default. It's what they were educated to do. It's what life taught.

them. It's what their parents taught them. That's what they observed other people doing. It's what they saw on TV. It's what they read in magazines. It's what they saw in the restaurants. It's what was on the menu, and it became sort of a habitual thing, accidentally, inadvertently. But friends, most of us today, we don't live under a rock. We do have the ability to read. We can see the articles that many of the newspaper news channels are beginning to put on. There's a whole bunch of health educators are beginning to show up all over a lot of the networks. We can read the magazines. If you go to a store, there's tons of magazines out there on health. There's books on health in all the bookstores. There's educators who are on TV and on the radio. People are telling people over and over and over, there's a better way. And before all of this, there was the Bible. And the Bible has interesting information in chapter 1 of Genesis where God tells Adam and Eve what they ought to eat. He didn't just throw them into the garden and say, hey guys, it's up to random chance what you eat. If you choose to eat the, you know, the monkeys and you want to eat the ducks, well, you go ahead and do that. You know, I'd suggest maybe the strawberries might be better for you, or the apples or whatever, but you know, you guys eat whatever works out for you. That's not what God said. God told them in chapter 1, he said, I want you to eat the fruits and the grains and the nuts. That's what God gave as the dietary program to Adam and Eve in the garden. Did not leave it up to chance. Then after sin came in, he gave them one more thing, and that was vegetables. And for many reasons, I wish there would have never been sin, because I have not particularly cared for vegetables for the earlier part of my life, at least. I've learned to love a lot of them since I've become an adult, but as a child, I could handle the fruits and the grains and the nuts, but you keep all the vegetables. I don't care for those things. But what we've discovered is that the phytonutrient qualities and quantities that are in the vegetables are the kinds of things that people who are compromised need the most for strength and for vitality. You find somebody who becomes very sick, chronically ill. One of the things that they many times do that is good for them is they begin to live on, they maybe go on a juice fast, or they begin to eat raw foods. But primarily the nutrients that are found in the vegetables are the ones that are beneficial for alleviating the disease. They're the ones that will help remove the disease. They're the ones that will help to cure the disease, whereas the ones that are in the fruits and the fruits and the grains and the nuts more often are the things that will help to prevent them. So we find that God recognized that when the body would be under stress, in distress, that it would need a different set of elements to give it the strength that it needed to survive living in this stressed or distressed environment. And with sin comes two things. It comes guilt. And with guilt comes stress. You carry around all this stress with the guilt because of the sin, and it all begins to put a toll on the human body, and the human body at that point needs these new things. And so God gave those to us. And with those, the body will be much, much healthier than it will with all of the things that we have learned to deal with and put into our dietary program simply because we have gotten so busy and so entrenched in our lives that we have not taken the time to go back and see what did God give us originally. I believe that if you look at societies where people still live like that, you're going to see something that's greatly different than you look in a modern society where people don't live like that. And there are a number of studies that have been done that prove that very point. Another issue with diabetes is the fact that there's a lot of cases of kidney failure involved in diabetes. 2005, 44% of the new cases of kidney failure were associated with diabetic patients. So obviously, it's not just the sugar, it's not just the toes, it can be the eyes. There's a whole lot of other stages of the disease. In 2005, United States and Puerto Rico, we've got almost 47,000 people who with diabetes began to have treatment for end-stage

kidney disease. You know, I have seen people in end-stage kidney disease. Those people suffer. They do not have a quality of life. I really feel sorry for those people. You know, I've seen some of them languishing away in their homes. They're on, you know, they're hooked up to dialysis machines, and, you know, they're just, it's not a good thing. And so, you know, I'm just urging anybody that I come in contact with to choose a better way of life. Now, treatment for diabetes. When we think of treatment, we're thinking of, okay, I've got to check, you know, I've got to get the glucometer, I've got to check my sugar, I need to take my pills, or I need to do my insulin. But I think that perhaps prevention would be a better thing. And the interesting thing is, you study prevention for diabetes, it's probably one of the best treatments. So your prevention and your treatment, by and large, for type 2 diabetes or on adult onset diabetes, definitely pretty close to the same thing. Exercise, you know, in the picture we just saw, we looked at the kind of a diet that somebody should have, and then we looked at somebody there was exercising. Fruits, grains, nuts, and vegetables, so important, because those are the foods that contain the fiber that will protect us. Now, interesting enough, we're concerned about how much sugar we take in, and free sugars, like if, you know, if you're going to open a package of sugar, or you're going to get a soda pop that has 10, 12, 16 teaspoons of free sugar in it, or candy bars, you know, 4 to 6 teaspoons of sugar. All of these things have a whole lot of sugar, but they don't have any fiber. An orange has sugar, a banana has sugar, strawberries have sugar, but God put the fiber in those to time release the amount of sugar into the system to be commensurate with the activity of the person who had consumed it, so that we never had any spikes of sugar where the body then said, hey, I have to store this stuff. I've got too much. I'm going to have to store some of it, and I've got to kick up extra insulin to try and burn some of it to get rid of it, and we end up with extra fat. But when you have it in the natural produce, in the grapes, and in the strawberries, and in the raspberries, in the bananas, in the oranges, in the apples, or the sugars that come in the carbohydrates in your grains and things, they all have been put together with a fiber that will time release the effect into the body so that the body doesn't have that reaction. Exercise is so important. In fact, it's probably equally as important as the diet. Some people say, well, I'll change my diet, but man, exercise, man, that's asking an awful lot of me. Man, I don't really like to exercise. I can't exercise. Everybody can exercise. Believe me, everybody can exercise. I've had people say, well, I can't because I only have one leg. Well, can you move your arms? Yes. Find something to do with your arms. There are things you can do with some part of your body that you can get your cardiovascular rate increased. Now, in the picture that we're looking at right now, we see they actually kind of look like stuffed green salad olives, but those are my attempt at graphic design, which I'm not a graphic designer, and you're probably thankful I'm not. But these little green orbs are representative of cells in your body. And in your cells, in your body, we have what we call a glucose transport mechanism. It's kind of a mechanical system that occurs with a sort of an electrical chemical reaction. The body recognizes there's sugar, and the cell begins to recognize there's sugar, and now it's got to actually do some chemical reactions to open up the little portal processes in the cell to get the insulin one direction, the glucose another, and get them to combine and help the mitochondria and everything so that it all functions to burn this stuff up and create an energy, because that's what it's all for. It's to give us energy and to kind of fuel the body. That's how, you know, why God put it all in there. But what we notice in people who are sedentary, the couch potato guy, the guy who runs, you know, his biggest muscle in his body is on this thumb where he triggers the remote on the TV. That guy,
is very inactive, very sedentary. And what's going to happen with him is his glucose transport mechanism begins to get smaller and weaker and smaller and weaker and more non-functional in all of his cells. And he begins to have what we call insulin.

resistance in the body. And so the poor body is beginning to produce, the pancreas is having to kick out more and more insulin to try and create a greater degree of osmotic pressure on the cells to get more and more of the glucose to burn. And it comes to the point where it just can't really keep up. And then the poor cells and then the pancreas begin to not function anymore. And we become an insulin dependent diabetic patient. One of the things that researchers have discovered is that the more activity you have, the more cardiovascular aerobic exercise you get, the more you activate these transport mechanisms, and the more your body can burn the glucose, the more effectively it can use the insulin that's already there, so you don't need to produce an excess amount. And you don't need to introduce artificial insulin from outside of the body. And with that, the human body can begin to heal itself. So we see that perhaps the best type of treatment is a change in the dietary program and an increase in exercise. The best kind of a diet is high fiber and low fat. I thought it was really interesting. I read a study one day that kind of astounded me, because I had always been following everybody else's lead and said, no sugar, no sugar, no sugar, no sugar. And I read this article and I had to read it twice, because what they said is they took a large group of people over a period of several months and they fed them high levels of free sugars. Lots and lots and lots of sugar, but relatively low-fat diet. And they were expecting what they were going to see was a lot of pre-diabetics developing out of this scenario. In fact, they did not. And so they repeated the test again, but this time the sugar was low and the fat was high. This time we had a lot of pre-diabetics developing in the same group of people. And they realized that fat is more dangerous for diabetes than sugar is. And so a low-fat, high-fiber diet is probably the best modern, ancient miracle that a diabetic could ever experience. Now, some of us say, whoa, man, you're telling me I've got to change? I like what I eat. I'm a beer and pizza sort of guy. You're going to tell me I've got to change? Well, you know, Paul told the Philippians, he said, and he was talking about a certain class of people and that he was having some issues with, and he said, for many walk, of whom I have told you often, and now I tell you even weeping, that they are the enemies of the cross of Christ, whose end is destruction, whose God is their belly. You know, I've had people tell me I would rather die than change my diet. And you know, that breaks my heart, because that's a person whose God is their belly. They are more concerned about what they eat than how they live. And it's destructive. Things that we should avoid from our diets, friends, the high sugars, the high fats. For many years, people who were in the medical arena were telling people, if you have diabetes, you should cut the sugar, but you need to increase your protein content of your diet. You need to really jack up protein. Protein, I mean, they really elevated the necessity of eating many small meals a day high in protein. That was the contemporary thought, you know, as long as 10, maybe 15 years ago. We're finding today, as I stated before, a low-fat, high-fiber, fresh food diet is by far the best for somebody with diabetes. Stay away from the desserts. Stay away from the high-protein foods. We've already talked about how many new patients who are diabetics are also going into end-stage renal failure and kidney disease. Why would you compound that condition by adding a whole bunch of excess protein that the kidneys are now doubled up their work again to work to deal with trying to excrete all that excess protein out of the system? It's just not a good scenario. Definitely would limit and decrease the amount of dairy products that you're eating. Definitely cut back, if it'll not eliminate totally, caffeinated products like coffee and soda pop. Get rid of the high sugar soda pops. Alcohol is high in sugar.

Alcohol also has a number of other negative effects on the system, especially the circulatory system. Definitely not advantageous to you at all to include those into your diet. These are things that you need to really put a big caution on if you are a diabetic. I want to talk about sugar for a few minutes. We mentioned it briefly here. You know, the Bible says, Proverbs 25, verse 16, hast thou found honey? Eat so much as sufficient for thee. So, it's good. Honey is good, okay? There is a need for some sweetening in our diet. God recognized that. It's not a sin. It's not foolhardy to use some natural sweeteners in our foods. But the rest of that verse is, it says, eat as much as sufficient for thee, lest thou be filled therewith and vomited. So, Solomon actually recognized you could eat too much. You know, not being a physiologist, he just said, if it's enough to make you barf, it's probably too much. And so that was kind of his thought on that. Verse 27 in Proverbs 25 says, it is not good to eat much honey. So, they're definitely, he began to realize here that, you definitely can eat too much sugar stuff. But yet in verse 13 of chapter 24, he says, eat thou honey because it is good, and the honeycomb which is sweet to thy taste. So, with the Bible, it's here a little, there a little. You take the weight of the evidence and say, well, yeah, some is good, but too much is not good for me. The same with fat. It's interesting with fat that God told the Levites in the sacrificial system when they had, the sacrifices, the priests were going to consume part of the sacrifice, and God said, what are they going to do with the fat? He said, the fat's mine. Put it on the fire and burn it up. He didn't want the Levites to be consuming that fat. Why? Just because he was jealous and he wanted the fat? Worse? No, he recognized it wasn't good for them. And so he said, by doing that, he would help to limit the fat in their life. There are just some common sense things that you and I can do to look at what the scriptures tells us and recognize putting that into our own lives. Our bodies are what? They're the soul temple of God. 1 Corinthians 6, verse 19 says, what? Know ye not that your body is the temple of the Holy Ghost, which is in you, which ye have of God, and ye are not of your own? We don't belong to us. Our bodies are not our own. God has lent them to us. They're just a place to keep our minds, to keep it functional and to maintain it. God gave us our bodies so that we could glorify Him both in our minds and our bodies. And so the best way to take care of our body is by following the program that He outlined in the scripture for us, where He put Adam and Eve in a garden to what? To get work and exercise, to drink fresh water and eat the fruits that and nuts and grains and things that were there. That was the optimum. And after sin, then he said, you're going to work even harder. Now you have to sweat when you work. You're going to have to pull weeds out of your garden. And because of the stress, I'm going to add the vegetables. And so God added these things in. Just common sense, practical things that we should have picked up on the lead. But when sin came in, we got a little on the lazy side too. And everybody's been looking ever since sin to find a way to let somebody else do all the work and let us sit down and enjoy the fruits of their labor. But God says, no, your body is mine. It's the temple of the Holy Ghost. I want to live in that body with you. And so if I'm going to live in there, you've got to take better care of that. And so being the God that He is, He even told us how we could do that. And I think from 1 Corinthians 10:31, it says, whether therefore ye eat or drink or whatsoever ye do, do all of it to the glory of God. Can you drink alcohol to the glory of God? I don't think so. Can you overconsume fat to the glory of God? No. Can you be a glutton and glorify God? No, you cannot. Can you be a sedentary couch potato and play with your remote all day and glorify God in the process? No, you cannot. If you want to glorify God in the body that He has given you, you will do it according to the blueprint that He gave us in the Bible. You will work. You will exercise. You will get recreation. You will eat. You will

sleep, and you will drink as it is good for you. You will do all of those things in the proper proportion, so it's moderate. It's not like, I will exercise and work all night and I will not sleep. You know, God gave us the day and the night. He gave us the sun to do what? To rule the day and the moon to rule the night. And what was he teaching us there? We go to bed at night. And we said, hey, God, we're smart. We'll make electricity. We'll make light bulbs. We'll stay up all night. And does it work? No, it doesn't work. So God is just telling us, whatsoever you do, do all to the glory of God. Whether you eat or whether you drink or whatsoever you do, you need to do it to the glory of God. There's two rewards. Two rewards. God has promised that those who will do everything they do to the glory of God, that they have the reward of salvation. That's the big reward. And the smaller reward is you get to enjoy living in this body while you're here waiting for that glory of salvation. It's so much more enjoyable to have no disease and no pain and no suffering, to not have limitations, to be able to do all the things that you want to be able to do with the body God gave you. I know I have had some times in my life where my body was a disaster, it was a wreck, and I felt like I was a prisoner trapped inside of it, and I wanted to get out and get free and fly away from it somehow. But God was able to teach me how to restore my body so that I have the full use of it today, and I'm very grateful for it, and I treasure it. I treasure the health that I have today. And I would urge you, whatsoever you therefore you do, drink, whatever you eat, just do it to the glory of God, and He will do it back to you. It will be abundant health as your reward.

the suffering that results from sin. God's love is revealed. The world, though fallen, is not all sorrow and misery. In nature itself are messages of hope and comfort. There are flowers upon the thistles, and the thorns are covered with roses. God is love is written upon every opening bud.

David says, "The heavens declare the glory of God, and the firmament showeth his handiwork." And Job adds, "But ask the animals, and they will teach you, or the birds of the sky, and they will tell you. Or speak to the earth, and it will teach you. Or let the fish in the sea inform you. Which of all these does not know that the hand of the Lord has done this? In his hand is the life of every creature, and the breath of all mankind." As a 29-year-old man, Folliot Sanford Pierpoint understood this as he found himself walking in the countryside of England during the spring. He gazed at the greenery of the vast fields, the blue firmament above him, and the lively Avon River cutting through the colorful country scenery. Astounded with God's creative genius, he penned the following poem of thanksgiving. "For the beauty of the earth, for the glory of the skies, for the love which from our birth over and around us lies, Christ our God, to thee we raise this our hymn of grateful praise."

And so the master artist has placed his own signature upon all things on earth, and sea and sky. And he's written a message which says, I love you. I'll take care of you. I will provide for you. Behold the birds of the air, for they sow not, neither do they reap, nor gather into bars. Yet I feed them. And are you not much better than they? If I don't forget, even

fear not. You are of more value than many sparrows. I know you by name. And soon, I will bring you home to a new heaven and new earth, where there will be no more thorns, or thistles, or pain, or sin. But one pulse of harmony and gladness will beat through the vast creation, and from the minutest atom to the greatest world, all things animate and inanimate, in their unshadowed beauty and perfect joy, will declare that I love you.

Who's this man? I was so excited when I got here. This is Tisbe. It's in Jordan, near the Galilean, mountains. And welcome to the story of Elijah the Tishbite. What is he talking about? What was his message? What was his passion as a young man? Let's read it. 1 Kings 17 verse 1. Now Elijah the Tishbite from Tishbe, and we're standing right there, my friend, while the fight, and then Jordanian, said to Ahab, without an introduction, as the Lord, the God of Israel, lives, whom I serve, there will be neither dew nor rain in the next few years, except at my word. He passed the security. He walked right into the throne room. And I've been to the palace of the king. It's in ruins today. It was an ivory palace. And this is what he said to Ahab. By the way, according to archaeology, Ahab was one of the mightiest men, kings of his day. What kind of king was Ahab? Good or bad? He was bad. And where did he live? Why does Jesus encourage us to read the Old Testament? Without the knowledge of the Old Testament, you cannot appreciate the New Testament. And Revelation is a mystery because John quotes about 1,000 ideas from the Old Testament in his book. This is Samaria, the gate of Samaria. The gate of the ancient cities were also the hof, the court, the elders of the gate. They chose men with gray hair to sit there. Because we old men have made a million mistakes and you young

people only about 10. So we can tell others, you know, what's life about. The events that transpired in Samaria are types of the antitypical end times events. Type is always a literal situation with an ethnic component that goes over to a cosmic concept, and it passes the boundaries of ethnicity. Something literal, small, pointing to something larger and greater. But you first have to understand the type before you can understand the antitype. God wanted to save Ahab through the Elijah message. This is very important, because the Elijah message is still preached today. And if I do not understand the components of the Elijah message from antiquity, I cannot appreciate the Elijah message of today. Does the end time Elijah message have the same passion? Yes. The story of Elijah and Ahab, is it fact or fiction? Let me tell you about my first visit to Karkar in 2004, when I passed from Lebanon into Syria. I spoke to this guide and I said to him, I want to visit Karkar. And he said, Karkar? I've never heard of Karkar. So I said, it's a great city in your history. It's next to the Orontos. It's the place where Shalmaneser III in 853 fought a coalition. He couldn't help me. So between the two of us, asking people along the road, we eventually got to Karkar, Tel Karkar. But I didn't get all my info, so I had to wait a few years later. And in 2007, I visited the site, I did research, and now I'm familiar with what happened at Karkar. Join us in a search for related material concerning Ahab. And this is the site that we should be. Now, who is Shalmaneser III? He's a very important Assyrian king who wanted to extend the borders of Syria. And he fought at this very site to try and conquer the Levant, the Middle East, some of the countries. So archaeologists started to excavate the site and they found some interesting material. Shalmaneser asked his scribes to write a history of the Battle of Karkar. And this stela got lost. And eventually they found the stela next to the Tigris River in Turkey at a place called Kürk. So this is called the Kürk stela. This is an Assyrian war relief. It shows you what Shalmaneser's army looked like, his tanks and planes and weapons, etc. The Aramaic account refers to the Karkar Battle of 853 BC, where Shalmaneser fought a 12-nation coalition. It could be 13. They are still working on this issue. And now for a surprise. The account says there were almost 4,000 chariots, of which 2,000 belonged to Ahab. So he had about half the chariots in this huge coalition. And this gives us new insight into the life of Ahab, which we didn't have before. We only had the biblical account.

Of the total 60,000 soldiers, 10,000 came from Ahab's army. So he was a mighty soldier. And then Shalmaneser also mentions another Israelite dignitary. And here you see the dignitary bowing before Shalmaneser. And he brings gifts, taxes. Who is this man? Well, just read the cuneiform at the bottom. It's Jehu, the king of Israel. This is very interesting insight, and it helps us to get a complete picture of the times of Ahab. Karkar says, the Bible is true. There was a king by the name of Ahab, and he was a mighty king. You should see his building that he left. Him and Solomon were great builders at Gezer, at Megiddo, and at Hazor. You can see this man in the stones that they've excavated. Aleppo. I usually visit Syria quite a few times. And at one time I walked here and I saw what you're seeing here. A pipe coming down with a lot of dust. Now in archaeology, dust means a lot. So I quickly went up and I knew they are busy excavating. So I was walking around and I spoke to the archaeologists because they had the idea that this could be a Hittite city-state situation. And the Amorites. So it's a very old site with tremendous history. And eventually I got to the place where they did the excavations. So this is very new. It hasn't been published. I'm checking the internet to see if I can get more info. So what is being portrayed here? It's the Battle of Karkar in 853. I went to two universities in my country to tell me what's going on here. They couldn't help me. So eventually a scholar from Japan came back to me. He said, this is the Battle of Karkar. So you have it from the Assyrian side, you have it from the Hittites. And this was a real battle and a very important date to appreciate the chronology of the ancient calendars. What is the message of this stone from Karkar? I'm holding it in my hand. It says, the biblical account of Ahab and Elijah is authentic. You see, God wants us to study Elijah. And now he is giving the archaeologists the skills to bring out history concerning Ahab, so that we can go to Elijah and study Elijah just a little more. Now, he was very proud, of course, Ahab, when he kind of defeated the great Assyrian king. And just a question, is success dangerous or is it safe? Man, it's not safe to be successful because we become so proud and we overestimate ourselves. This is the Syrian town of Ramta. In not the Syrian town, it should be the Jordanian town of Ramta on the Syrian border in Jordan side. Now after this battle, he became so proud that he said to Jehoshaphat from Jerusalem, let's go and conquer this city. And this is where Ahab died. He rejected the message of Elijah and he died. Ramoth Gilead is the ancient

name of this place. Ancient tell of Ramoth Gilead. What happened here? What prophetic warning that Ahab ignored? 1 Kings 22 verse 17. Then Micaiah answered, I saw all Israel scattered on the hills like sheep without a shepherd. And the Lord said, these people have no master. Let each one go home in peace. He rejected the prophetic message, this mighty man Ahab, in 853. He went here in battle against the prophetic warning, and he lost his life. It's important for us to listen to the prophet. Ahab did not heed the Elijah message or any other prophetic warning. And it says in 34, verse 34, but someone drew his bow at random and hit the king of Israel between the sections of his armor. The king told his chariot driver, wheel around and get me out of the fighting. I've been wounded. I wonder what went through his mind. I've been wounded. You know, when I visit these sites, I appreciate the Bible stories because this is where it happened. Somewhere here, this great king died. Verse 35, all day long the battle raged and the king was propped up in his chariot facing the Arameans. The blood from his wound ran onto the floor of the chariot. That evening, he died. Such a sad story. Please don't ignore the warnings of the prophet. It means death. Why did Ahab and Jezebel die? They ignored the Elijah message. What will happen to you and me if we reject the Elijah message? Well, type and anti-type says, don't do it. Let's search for more Ahab clues a little lower down in Jordan. Now, this is not Jezebel. This is Loretta. This is a place called Dibon. And in 1868, they made a tremendous important discovery right here. It was a German missionary. They discovered the Moabite stone. And it's an interesting story. You can pick it up on the internet. What was written here? Well, when they read it, they realized the Bible is true. And here we have the gate of Samaria. I've just been here a week before coming here. An interesting site, Samaria. There's not much excavations going on here. It's in the West Bank, but we hope that the spade will dig into the soil and get us some more info. But this was the palace of King Ahab, the ivory palace, and they picked up some of the stuff, the ivory stuff, in northern Iraq when Sargon II in 722 took some of his treasures to his homeland. What did Ahab build here except for his palace? Let's read it. 1 Kings 16:32, he set up an altar for Baal in the temple of Baal that he built in Samaria. How sad. He knew about Yahweh. But because of his wife, we find what we call syncretism. He had two mixed up religions. You cannot mix up error with truth. The stones cry out, Ahab is a real figure. And Elijah is a real historical figure. This is an Israelite wall from Ahab's time that they've excavated. Who was his wife? And where did she come from? She came from what we today call Lebanon. And this is Baalbek in the El Bekaa Valley.

tremendous sight to visit. I wish I could spend some time here. They discovered that the heaviest column here, weighing 1,000 tons. No crane, modern crane, can pick this thing up. How did they build? We don't know. They guess. 1 Kings 16:31. He not only considered it trivial to commit the sins of Jeroboam, son of Nebat, but he also married Jezebel, daughter of Ethbaal, king of the Sidonians, and began to serve Baal and worship him. Bad news. Any evidences of Baal worship here? Yes. This is a relief of Baal. This is what the man looked like. The meaning of the name Elijah, Yahweh is my God. The Canaanite said, well, Baal is my God. So here we have a clash of the true and the false religion. I discovered something fantastic in this museum in Syria, Tartus. And here you see another image of Baal. The Bible is true. It speaks about Baal. And here you see it with your own eyes, excavated near Tartus. You're looking at the ruins of Tyre in the sea. What was Jezebel's father's name? Ethbaal. This is a colonnade at Tyre. Did Jezebel introduce syncretism? Yes. She said to her husband, try this. And we got a mixture of religion, syncretism. Is this a type? Will the end time Elijah or Elijahs have a confrontation with syncretism, with religion that's mixed with truth and error? The type says the anti-type must have it on a bigger scale. Any other typology in the Elijah, Ahab and Jezebel story? Yes. The year when Jerusalem was destroyed in 586, Ezekiel wrote this prophecy. 28 verse 1 and 2. The word of the Lord came to me, Son of man, say to the ruler of Tyre, this is what the sovereign Lord says. In the pride of your heart, you say, now this is the prince, the ruler, I am a god. I am is the name of God, tetragrammaton, Yahweh, ego eimi in Greek. I am a god. So this man said, I am a god. God. Now remember, this is type. There's an anti-type somewhere in the future. I sit on the throne of a God in the heart of the seas. This was a tremendous, important coastal city. And then the prophet says to him, but you are a man and not a God, though you think you are as wise as a God. Verses 9 and 10. How did God address this arrogance? Will you then say, I am a god in the presence of those who kill you? You will be but a man, not a god. In the hands of those who slay you, you will die the death of the uncircumcised at the hands of foreigners. I have spoken, declares the sovereign Lord. Type must have an anti-type. Now from verse 12, the prophet switches from the ruler to the king. From the type to the anti-type. Listen carefully. The word

from a bad ruler, literal, political, ethnical ruler, to another king of Tyre, Lucifer, the devil. You can appreciate Lucifer in the light of the ruler, the little ruler of Tyre. Where's this king? It's Satan. So Tyre, archaeology and typology. And then he says in verse 13, you were in Eden, the garden of God. Every precious stone adorned you. Verse 14, you were anointed as a guardian cherub. The cherubs were guarding the law of God in the earthly temple. Lucifer was a guardian angel over the law of God in heaven. For so I ordained you. You were on the holy mount of God, and you walked among the fiery stones. This is what the devil used to be. Fulfillment of the disappearance of Tyre. A type of the fate of the end time Tyre. By the way, Ezekiel predicted that the entire city of Tyre would disappear in a sea. This is a marvelous prophecy. I've been so many times here, and every time I look at the evidence of this prophecy, I marvel at the accuracy of the Bible. The wickedness of the literal ruler of Tyre enables us to appreciate the work of the antitypical ruler king, the devil, a little better. He's also called the king of Babylon in Isaiah chapter 14. What was the character of Lucifer like before he sinned? Verse 15 says, you were blameless in your ways from the day you were created till wickedness was found in you. The sin is a mystery. Only one day will we exactly understand what sin really is. What's the devil's fate? Will he be destroyed in fire and disappear? Verses 18 and 19 says, by your many sins and dishonest trade, you have desecrated your sanctuaries. So I made a fire come out from you. So it will be exploded from the inside, burned from the inside. And it consumed you. And I reduced you to ashes on the ground in the sight of all who were watching. All the nations who knew you are appalled at you. You have come to a horrible end and will be no more. We call this proleptic writings. The prophet writes the future in the present tense. Back to the story of Elijah, Carmel, the religious confrontation, eschatology, end time events. Let's visit Muraka. What is the meaning of Muraka? It's the Arabic word for fire. Muraka. Is the historic conflict between Elijah and the prophets of Baal a type of the end time conflict, religious conflict? Yes. What pushed the conflict to a climax? 1 Kings 18:16-18 says, so Obadiah went to meet Ahab and told him, and Ahab went to meet Elijah. When he saw Elijah, he said to him, is that you? You troubler of Israel. I have not made trouble for Israel, Elijah replied, but you and your father's family have. You have, listen to this, abandoned the Lord's commands and have followed Baals, the Baals. So Ahab,
you transgress God's law.

The Elijah message says, obey. Uphold the law. The law has not been abandoned. Verse 19 and 20. Now summon the people from all over Israel to meet me on Mount Carmel. This is very important detail. And bring the 450 prophets of Baal and the 400 prophets of Asherah who eat at Jezebel's table. So Ahab sent word throughout all Israel and assembled the prophets on Mount Carmel. Can you see this huge religious assembly? 850 men of the cloth, the great state religion, backed up by Ahab and Jezebel. The site of the confrontation. You can visit the site today. And it's so interesting to visit here and relive the story. What was the great issue at Carmel? Verse 21, Elijah went before the people and said, how long will you waver between two opinions? Syncretism, truth and error. If the Lord is God, follow him. But if Baal is God, follow him. But the people said nothing. This is step number one. It evolved around worship. The first religious war was because of worship. Cain killed Abel. A type of the end time war. Religious war. What about the antitype? Revelation 13:4 says, men worship the dragon because he had given authority to the beast. And they also worship the beast and ask, who is like the beast? Who can make war against him? Worship. Worship is so important. End time Baal worship. We will have it again. And then Revelation 14:6 says, then I saw another angel flying in mid-air, and he had the eternal gospel to proclaim to those who live on the earth, to every nation, tribe, language, and people. And he said in a loud voice, fear God and give him glory. Worship is not about me. It's about God. It's very dangerous to have a religion that's involved in all my emotions. It's worshiping God. There's nothing in you to be worshipped. For the hour of his judgment, worship him who made the heavens, the earth, the sea, and the springs of water. By the way, John took the fourth commandment concerning the Sabbath and he put it in here. End time true worship. Back at Muraka. When I stood here, I could see the people on this platform here assembling with 850 priests right on top. Who triumphed at Carmel? You can read the story in the Bible. Who triumphed? Elijah triumphed. It says in verse 29, midday passed, and they continued their frantic prophesying. A lot of commotion, decibels, until the time of the evening sacrifice. When was Christ? When did he die on the cross? At the evening sacrifice, 3 o'clock. But there was no response, no one answered, no one paid attention. How did the Elijah message get a response? I like this. How can the way I worship get people to respond to the gospel?

1 Kings 18:30 says, "Then Elijah said to all the people, 'Come here to me. Come here to me.'" Can you hear the sound of the gospel? "Come unto me, all ye that labor and are heavy laden." They came to him. And what did he do? "And he repaired the altar of the Lord, which was in ruins." The Elijah message says, expose error, uplift the law, but don't stay with the law. Build the altar. The altar was this, was salvation by grace in the Old Testament. There was a sacrificial lamb on the altar pointing forward to Christ. So the Elijah message must have obedience and grace combined. This is the truth. The end time Elijah message must have the same components. What was on the altar? Demonstrating salvation gives people an opportunity to respond. He couldn't convince them by pointing to their sins only. He had to build an altar with a sacrifice on it. So we have to give a balanced message to people. What kind of altar am I erecting? Then it says in 36 and 37, at the time of the sacrifice, 3 o'clock. And here you can couple Calvary with what happened here. The prophet Elijah stepped forward and prayed. Not frantic, screaming. Simple prayer. "O Lord God of Abraham, Isaac and Israel, let it be known today that you are God in Israel and that I am your servant and have done all these things at your command, obedience. Answer me, O Lord. Answer me, so these people will know that you, O Lord, are God and that you are turning their hearts back again." Can you see the prophet praying on his knees, pleading with God, not screaming, just pleading with God? "Then the fire of the Lord fell and burnt up the sacrifice, the wood, the stones, and the soil, and also licked up the water in the trench. When all the people saw this, they fell prostrate and cried, 'The Lord, He is God, the Lord, He is God.'" Obedience, the gospel, Holy Spirit. This is what convinces people. What happened to the rejectors of salvation by grace? 18 verse 40 says, "Then Elijah commanded them, 'Seize the prophets of Baal. Don't let anyone get away.' They seized them, and Elijah had them brought down to the Kishon Valley and slaughtered there." What is the future of the false prophet according to the Elijah story? Destruction. God respects our choice, but He tells us about the consequences. I like the mature way God works with people. This is the Kishon River. When I went here, I thought of what happened here. We will not be lost because of sinning, but we will lose eternity if we refuse God's great offer to be saved. When Elijah extended the invitation to accept Christ as the only means of salvation, the false prophet rejected his invitation. There was nothing more that God could do for them, and they had to receive their punishment. Modern people at the site where Elijah called for a decision to follow God. Do you hear the echoes of the appeal?

If God is God, follow him. If Baal is God, follow him. Those who surrender to Jesus, who open the door of the heart and invite him in, will be in safe keeping. He says, I'm the way, the truth, and the life. John 14:6. Possessing Jesus, they will possess truth. They will be complete in him. Accept truth. Pay the price, but accept truth. This means life eternal. Softly, softly and tenderly, Jesus is calling. Calling for you and for me. See on the portals, he's waiting and watching. Watching for you and for me. Come home, come home. Ye who are weary, come home. Earnestly, tenderly, Jesus is calling. Calling, O sinner, come home. Why should we tarry when Jesus is pleading, pleading for you and for me? Why should we linger and heed not his mercies? Mercies for you and for me. Come home, come home. Ye who are weary, come home. Earnestly, tenderly, Jesus is calling. Calling, O sinner, come home. Time is now fleeting. The moments are passing. Passing from you and from me. Shadows are gathering. Deathbeds are coming. Coming for you and for me. And then the hymn writer says, come home, come home. Ye who are weary, come home. Earnestly, tenderly, Jesus is calling. O sinner, please come home. Oh, for the wonderful love he has promised, promised for you and for me. Though we have sinned, he has mercy and pardon. Pardon for you and for me. Come home, come home. Ye who are weary, come home. Earnestly, tenderly, Jesus is calling. O sinner, come home. Our next lecture will be a follow-up when we look at the second Elijah, John the Baptist, and Jesus. This is Mukavir, where John was beheaded. Let's pray. Father in heaven, thank you for the stories in the Bible. Not stories by themselves, but stories with deep spiritual dimensions. Help us to study the lives of these prophets and help us to understand the Elijah message and help us not to mix the truth and error. But help us to seek out truth and follow it. Thank you that Jesus is truth. Bless us till we meet again. In his name, amen.

Did you know that King Artaxerxes made a decree in 457 BC to rebuild Jerusalem? This event served as the starting date for a time prophecy in the book of Daniel,

The Bible says, 70 weeks are determined upon thy people and upon thy holy city. Know therefore and understand that from the going forth of the commandment to restore and to build Jerusalem unto the Messiah, the Prince, shall be 7 weeks and 62 weeks. Daniel 9:24-25. Remember, days in Bible prophecy symbolize years. See Ezekiel 4:6 and Numbers 14:34. If you count 69 weeks or 483 years from 457 BC, you come to the year 27 AD. In this same year, Jesus, the Messiah, was baptized, fulfilling this portion of the prophecy.

0: Good evening, everyone. I am here with a very special guest, and that is my wife, Tabea.
1: Hi, everybody.
0: And we're going to answer all of your country living questions. This whole stream is going to be only answering your guys' questions, and I have Tabea here to help me answer the questions. You probably hear in my voice that I'm just getting a little bit better. I've been under the weather for quite some time. It's been extremely busy here and not a lot of sleep. So trying to catch up on that now and get back to all the 8 laws of health, not just 7 of them. And we just got back from traveling. Mm-hmm. We were on the road for quite a few weeks. We had some incredible Bible studies and studies with some different groups, and was really a blessing. Mm-hmm. We had a week-long training session, and like we've said many times before, if you guys would like us to come to your location and would like to do a training session, even if it's just a weekend, if it's something like this, and you'd like us to come and talk about whether it be country living, on prophecy, on health, on medical missionary work, any of these things, let us know. Make sure you contact our office and ask them to put you on a special list so that when we're doing our planning, that we can have you in our schedule and we can and come and see you, because we'd love to actually see you in person.
1: Yeah, we had a wonderful training session. It was a small group that wanted to basically hear the three angels' messages in order. So we went through the history of the three angels' messages and all the different aspects of our history, which Ellen G. White endorsed and called the foundation, which I find so important, because people don't know that we have waymarks that we can point back to and say, we know this is truth, and this is truth, and this is truth. And then therefore, new light cannot refute the old light, and we can build on those things. So it was really encouraging for the people that attended. There was a lot of testimony of, I've never heard this before. I'm so excited. I didn't know our history was so rich as a people. And that's just, it was it was encouraging and invigorating for us to see people so excited about the message and willing to take it to their circles and their groups and share it as well. So like Mackenzie said, if you would like to host a training program in your area, have a group of people together, whether it be your church or maybe a study group that is interested in these messages, or even if you'd like to do an evangelistic series in your area, give us a message. You can either call us, email us, and we'll put you on a list, and we can maybe make a circuit in the near future of different areas that we'll stop at, and hopefully you can be one of them.
0: Yeah, especially if you're

0: on the West Coast,
1: yeah,
0: because we're in the West Coast and it's easy for us to make a quick trip just down to the close states because we're in British Columbia, Canada. Mm-hmm. And it's easy for us to do that short trip there.
1: Yep.
0: So seems that we have quite a few questions coming in already. And we're going to be covering everything country living. You know, we've been going through this series, The Final Countdown. We've been going through the timeline of events. And we thought we could start by sharing a little bit of our story, our individual sort of testimony and journey about country living. Mm-hmm. So myself, I grew up in the central part of Canada. I would say in the country, not in the mountains, but in the country. We had several acres, 40 acres, and then we had another 160 acres, my parents did. And we had a very large personal garden that was around 1 to 2 acres, just our personal garden. Then I worked on a market garden. I went and spent some time with Jerry Franklin. We actually have one of his books here, You Can Survive. And yeah, we have another one too, Country in My Heart.
1: That's You Can Survive is from Jerry Franklin. Country in My Heart is from Linda Franklin, his wife.
0: And you can get these off of our website. And ever since I was young, I first went, so the first time I seen Jerry was when I was probably around 12 years old. We went to, I think around 12, we went to his country living camp meeting. And I was, you know, studying. I was young, but I was reading the Bible and I was reading Ellen White, and I seen, oh wow, Revelation 13:17, we're not going to be able to buy or sell. And Noah had to prepare an ark and you have to be out of the city and all of these different things. And I realized we have to get ready. So ever since then, I was on a journey of how can we survive this time of no buying and no selling? And I made this my like life work, learning how to grow and how to do it without fuel and power and all of these things. Because it's one thing to grow a garden with tractors, mm-hmm, and rototillers and quads and ATVs and side-by-sides and all these things. It's another thing altogether to do it with no fuel input or no electricity. Mm-hmm. So I started that journey of learning how to do this. And there was many, many, many process along the way.
1: You learned a lot about medical missionary work as well in your past. You spent a lot of time at different medical missionary outposts, and then you had extra training on the side as well.
0: Yes, and then some of those places had some good agricultural people. Then later, I ended up taking some different courses, some by Elaine Ingham, which we have a book that she forwarded, Grow Your Soil, and took soil microbiology. And so we can look through a microscope and see the organisms in the soil, which is not necessary for everybody if you understand the principles. And that's some of the things that we're trying to share, especially our farm apprenticeship program, where people can come here and you can learn. So if you want to come here and learn how to do this, you can apply to be part of our farm apprenticeship program. And we need help, and we need

0: of people come together, learn with each other, practice together, and all of these things.
1: Mm-hmm. Awesome.
0: So let's take a look at a couple questions here.
1: Let's have a prayer before you start.
0: Oh, yes. Let's pray before we begin. We always pray before we start any of our live streams. So sometimes I forget to pray once we're live because we already prayed. Okay, let us have a prayer. Tobea, could you pray for us?
2: Sure. Dear Heavenly Father, Lord, thank you so much for an opportunity to just spend together with our brothers and sisters online and fellows who are trying to learn what is your truth, just as we are. Lord, I just thank you for all your blessings that you give to us, and I just ask that you will please be with us now as we get into some questions and practical applications of how we can follow your word and prepare for the times ahead. So I pray, Lord, you'll please be with us now with your spirit. In Jesus' name we pray. Amen.
0: Amen. Okay, and if there's anybody who you think would be blessed by joining tonight, please send them the link so that they can join and ask their questions too. We are live, which means that you can comment your questions below or anywhere that they are on the live chat, and we can answer all of your questions. Now, I do want to mention our newsletter as well.
2: Oh, yes.
0: That you need to sign up for our prophecy newsletter and our different newsletters. And then you're going to get a lot of things that, you know, and notifications where we're going to be presenting all mm-hmm. these things that someone who doesn't have that won't be getting that. Also, our study notes for a lot of the different studies, you'll get that before the studies start. Now, that was a little bit about my background and Tobea's experience in country living.
2: Mine's basically completely opposite to yours, in the sense that I was raised in the city. We lived in the suburbs, and my family started Amazing Discoveries 32 years ago. So working in ministry was just part of my upbringing, part of my life, and I am eternally grateful for that. It has truly made me who I am and built a relationship that I have with God like I would never have had before. So working in ministry has truly been a privilege. And from there, I was exposed to a lot of wonderful opportunities, being that whether it be health or whether it be different speakers that came, biblical topics, of course. But one thing that we didn't really touch too much was country living. We kind of did, we kind of didn't. We certainly didn't understand it fully. And when Mackenzie actually came to visit somebody at Amazing Discoveries, who was working there at the time, he came to visit one of his friends. He was letting us know about the wonderful truths found in Ellen G. White's writings about country living and how important it is and how exciting it is and different things like that. That was about 12 years ago. And that was a huge reason why Amazing Discoveries moved to the country. That was part of the reason why we packed up from the city or from the suburbs and shipped up to here, which was an amazing feat and really has tons of miracle stories all along the way, which one day I would really love to share because it's super inspiring. If a large media ministry can just up and move, I promise you that your family can too when God opens the way. So that was, and it's also a testimony too of what young people can do, because you were 19 when you came to Amazing Discoveries. So just having conviction in your heart, knowing the word, knowing the truth, and being passionate about it can really move things when you allow God to use you. So that's kind of where my journey was. I didn't know much about it. I truly thought that country living was maybe not so important, or more of a suggestion from the spirit of prophecy. Like, it's a good idea. It would

0: be ideal. And I really thought that ideals and reality were two totally different things in the Bible, and that you could just, you know, it's ideal, but not gonna happen, or doesn't need to happen. And I didn't realize the emphasis of it in the Word, in the Spirit of Prophecy and in the Bible about living in the country and why, and the character development, and how much easier it can be to develop Christian characters, and how much easier it can be to be ready for the Lord's return and hear his voice and learn all these different things. And then also the practical side of being warned of what is to come on the earth and then doing something about it. And we see that in, and this is one of the lectures or sessions you did before in the final countdown, was going over what Joseph's dream, the Potiphar's dream, not Potiphar, sorry, Pharaoh's dream of the 7 lean cows and the 7 fat cows, or the other way around. And he was basically saying, there's going to be famine, and or there's going to be famine in the future, but right now we're having 7 years of plenty, so we need to prepare. And having that simple instruction made them do something. And that's kind of where we are now. Is in Revelation 13, the Lord has told us ahead of time something to do, and being able to do something about it is actually a privilege and a requirement. God doesn't just tell us things so that we can have a nice tidbit of information so that we may be more knowledgeable than the next person. It's to actually do something with that knowledge. And that was what really changed my outlook on country living and made me switch from a very staunch city person to somebody who's now willing to look at a totally different perspective and be in a different situation, more isolated, you know, from a city environment. And I would not trade it for the entire world. I absolutely love country living. It's such a blessing. We were in the city for 2 weeks, and coming home, it's like, oh, I'm so happy to be home. So it's a blessing.
1: And what was your experience with country living like? You were in the city, and what does that mean? Like, how city are we talking?
0: Well, I believe that city is a mindset, and I believe that you can have a city mindset even when you go to the country or when you visit the country. And it really takes a mindset shift. When you are convicted about something that the Lord is trying to show you, that conviction can drive you to do the right things. When you do not have the conviction, it's very easy to fail in even doing the right thing. So for me, I had a city mindset. I was not raised in a high rise. I was raised in the suburbs, and we had, you know, a larger lot that we were all very proud of. It was a quarter acre, and we thought, wow, you know, we have a really large city lot. We're super happy about that. And, you know, you walk down the streets and you do your sidewalk chalk and everything. But the main thing was my mindset, which was that I believed, I had kind of that mentality of getting a nice car and wearing nice clothes. And I really loved shopping. I was a shopaholic, because what else do you do in the city, really? I mean, honestly, like, we weren't into video games. We weren't into that kind of stuff because we were Adventists and we knew that was wrong. So, you know, going shopping and spending time doing that is something that you can do in the city. And I just had this mentality that you, and I guess it's sad to say in a way, but in the reality, you start becoming comparing yourselves amongst yourselves when you live in the city. And you start kind of being like, I want to succeed. And it's all about outward success. And you don't even know you have that mentality until you try to leave. And then you realize how attached you are to materialism and to things that God has literally asked you to let go of.
1: I think most people

0: do not realize how much they love the city until they try to get out.
1: Right.
0: And even then, a lot of people say, oh, I'm totally fine, but they're not getting out. And that shows that you do love the city.
1: Yeah.
0: If you didn't, then you would start trying to leave. You'd be like, oh, what do I do? How am I going to do this? And this would be in the forefront of your mind. Like when Noah was told a flood is coming.
1: Right.
0: The ark, that's all he could see, was just building this ark.
1: Exactly. And when you're kind of switching from that mindset to country living mindset, that's where so much, where you really see how much the city has impacted you. And it can be kind of scary. You can be like, wow, I didn't realize that it impacted me that much. So I guess one thing for me was learning how to garden. We had a garden. And also another thing for me too was really hard was learning discipline in getting tasks done outdoors. Like that was something really hard for me. I hated helping do our gardening in the front yard. And we had, like I said, you know, a very small lot when you really think about it. And a lot of it was driveway and a lot of it was parking for cars and stuff. So we had this little flower bed in the front. And I remember thinking that like I was going to literally die before I was done raking all the leaves or before the watering was done or the weeding. And it was just so much stress. So that was something that I really struggled with, was when I started learning how to actually garden and actually how to apply myself, it really developed my character because I had a short attention span, so to speak, coming from the city. You know, you just want to get the task over with and move on to something fun. You don't realize that there's fun in the task. And you just, your whole character really is developed differently from being in the city to being in the country. And we had a little garden at the back of Amazing Discoveries where we used to live in the city. We were in the countryside-ish, so to speak. It was like city-ish in where we used to be located in Amazing Discoveries. But we were surrounded by a farm. It was not our farm, but it was someone else's farm. And they gave us a little piece of land and we were able to garden. And you were very excited about that. And you wanted to garden as much as you could. And so that those little raised garden beds in the back were your thing. And you were showing me how to garden. And you asked me to weed one of the garden beds. And I was like, sure. And so I was like, let's just get this task done as fast as possible. And I grabbed the hoe and I just started weeding it as fast as I could. And I was about halfway through the bed. And then I was like, why are the weeds growing in rows? Like, why are they growing in perfect rows? I don't understand. And so I called you and I'm like, look, like the weeds are growing in these perfect rows. And he's like, yeah, those are the radishes and they're all gone now. So, you know, learning these things was a big thing. Like, I have changed a lot. I can identify a lot of plants when I go to the garden. I know how to garden. I know how to actually do that kind of stuff. And I have changed a lot. So the fact is you can change. You absolutely can change. And Moses is an example of that as well, being 40 years in the country. And I believe that we can learn in a short time what many have taken years to learn.
0: Yeah.
1: If we are willing, but the main thing is the mindset. And I really believe that it's important to find that mindset as what God wants us to have. What is God's mindset? How should we look at this? How should we filter every experience and every thought that we have through what mindset? Because when we have the correct one, really, we can move very quickly.
0: Absolutely. Yeah, I think that's a good example of the growth change that has happened. I mean, even for myself, every year, I'm learning a lot of new things. And I think the longer you're in the country, the more you're going to learn, the more things you're going to learn. And it's a never-ending process. That doesn't mean...

0: mean you should get overwhelmed by it.
1: No.
0: And we have to realize, yes, there's a lot of urgency in the message. You need to act now. And the best time to get in the country was 10 years ago.
1: Yeah.
0: The second best time is today.
1: Right.
0: And this is the thing. We can't be saying, oh, it's too far along.
1: Mm.
0: Because 10 years ago, people were saying, oh, there's no point.
1: There's no
0: because
1: point.
0: Sunny Law is coming like next year. And
1: or even
0: and
1: 25 years ago, 20 yeah. years ago. I know people that, you know, if they had just started, where would they be now in 20 years? They would yeah. own their own home. They would own their own land. And now they're still, you know, maybe renting or whatever. So we really do need to work and be in motion.
0: We don't know how much time we have. Mm-hmm. We act as if everything is going to happen extremely quickly because that's how God says we need to act imminently. He's coming imminently. And we believe that. And we are, it's only because of God's mercy that the final events haven't started moving faster than they already are, as fast as they're already going.
1: Well, she says, Ellen White says, make haste slowly. And there's a reason for that. We need to make haste, but there's a way to make haste. And we personally have learned how to not make haste.
0: Yeah.
1: Once AD moved up north, we ended up purchasing our own property. And we made a lot of mistakes. We were very excited to start gardening because we thought, hey, let's get this going. Let's get practicing. Let's start growing our own food. Mackenzie, like he said, he had a 1-acre garden just himself personally as a hobby when he was a kid. So he's like, it's no big deal. Let's do a garden. And I was new to it roughly, you know, relatively. I had the radish experience and that was about it. And so he's like, I'll show you what to do. We'll do this. So we ended up planting just under 3 acres at our property. And you can imagine how much work that is to plant 3 acres. But it honestly wasn't that bad. It just, you know, when you have a good system, things go quickly.
0: This is, it's a mind shift.
1: It is.
0: Because going from raised beds to large scale, you don't do things the same way. And so it's not like, oh, well, I had 50 square feet. So 10 times the size means 10 times the work.
1: It's not true.
0: That's not how it is.
1: You just need to have different techniques and different yeah. systems. And
0: you grow differently in a garden bed right. than in a field.
1: And you plant differently. You weed differently. Everything is different.
0: Yeah.
1: So it's not 10 times the amount of work, like you said. But what happened to our 3-acre garden?
0: It got washed away. It got entirely flooded out and washed away
1: yeah.
0: because I come from a different area, different climate, coming here and didn't take into any of those factors into consideration. And it was a washout.
1: It was a
0: we
1: washout.
0: We got a couple handfuls of peas. And
1: a bucket of turnips.
0: And a bucket of turnips.
1: Yeah.
0: And that was our harvest from that entire garden.
1: And those turnips were over wet, so they even rotted before we ate them.
0: Yeah.
1: So we absolutely got nothing. And, you know, this can be so discouraging. You can be like, wow, I've done so much. And the questions come in your mind, especially for somebody new. See, Mackenzie didn't have as much doubt to deal with because he's used to country living. He knows what to experience. But for me, it was like, you get all these doubtful questions like, is God mad at me? Like, why is my garden failing? I tried so much. And all these different things come into your mind. And the reality is, the more I studied, the more I realized, Ellen White says that we can look at the wrecks of our garden, the ruins of our yeah. garden, and get discouraged. But the reality is we need to learn the care instructions for each plant. And techniques and these different things, and they are not going to just be handed to you just because you're attempting or trying. So the Lord is wanting to work with us, and through that process we can develop characters. It's not an instant thing. It's not, hey, I put effort so God blessed it.
0: Yeah.
1: It can be like that, but we do have to continue and grow that faith muscle and be like, okay, even though it may have failed, I'm going to keep going. I'm going to keep going until the Lord shows me, because I know this is what he wants me to do.
0: Yeah.
1: I really do believe he tests our conviction to make sure that we are convicted in that direction. and they

0: There will be obstacles. There will be trials, but we have to just keep going.
1: Absolutely. Absolutely. Okay. Well, let us start taking a look at some questions here. So we have a question from Sebastian. And the question is, we will grow spelt next year. How do you harvest your grain without machinery? Do you use an agricultural scythe? Do you let it dry in the field in sheaves? How do you haul and sift the grain?
0: Huh, that's a great question.
1: So very good question. So there's a lot of different techniques. I've tried many, many, many different methods. A scythe is great, but in order to be really efficient, I prefer the scythe has a cradle. Basically, your scythe has a long handle and a knife blade on the end, and then there's these fingers that come around, and you can make them.
0: Can we look it up?
1: Here, we can put on this screen.
0: Okay.
1: And let's pull up what a scythe cradle would look like here. And what this does, I'll try and share my screen. Okay. So there's a bunch of different styles and ways that you can make the cradle. This is a nice one here. Basically, what it's doing is taking the grain as you're cutting it, and it is laying it down in a way that you can pick up the heads in all the same direction. Mm-hmm. Because if you just cut with a regular scythe, everything's going to just fall all over the place, and it's going to become quite a mess. Now, depending on how you're threshing it out, it's not going to be a problem. So if you're using a large scale, like sweep style or threshing floor, like the Bible talks about, it says, you know, on the summer threshing floor, if you use a threshing floor, then it doesn't matter which direction the grains are.
0: Now, a threshing floor is basically, in modern days, it would be basically a cement pad.
1: Yeah.
0: It would be a clean cement pad where you bring all your grain and then you just stomp on it and thresh it out.
1: Yeah. There was many methods that people would use. They would sometimes take an animal with a heavy sled on the bottom, mm-hmm. or a sled, and they would drag it. And they would drag it across. Or they would walk in a circle, and they would have something that's rolling on top of the grain. Mm-hmm. There's many styles. We're going to do some testing, hopefully, with something like that this upcoming year.
0: A sweep. You can do a sweep too, right? An animal
1: right.
0: sweep. That's
1: yeah, you can do a sweep, driving a thresher. You can do it by now. If you're going to do it just totally by hand, because you're trying out a small area, it's super, super easy.
0: Yeah.
1: But I would do it with a sickle.
0: Mm-hmm.
1: I would do it with a hand sickle, and you can harvest 100 pounds of grain in not that long of a time.
0: We did that. We had it was 3 feet by 100 feet. We did the first,
1: yeah,
0: first
1: a couple
0: year,
1: blocks that
0: we
1: size.
0: We tried grain. And you have it harvested it in what, like 2 hours? Maybe?
1: Yeah, a couple hours, and cut the block down. Basically, I just would take a handful and chop it off on the bottom and lay it in the direction. Now, once you have a good pile, then you take another small handful of it. Maybe it's like 6-8 pieces of wheat. You wrap it around. There's a special knot you do with the wheat, and you tie the bundle, the sheave, with the mm-hmm. wheat itself, and now you sand it there. Now, we wait until it was fully dry on the field.
0: Mm-hmm.
1: If that's not the case, that's okay. You can bundle it, sheave it, and you can put it somewhere where it can dry, and you can just stand them up, and they'll dry. If they're undercover, where they're not getting rained on, and you know there's some airflow, something like this. Drying on the field is the easiest.
0: Mm-hmm.
1: And now you have all the bundle in the same direction. And you can, there's some treadle power threshing machines where you use your foot. You can have hand crank threshing machines.

0: you hold the heads and you hold it on the little paddles and they knock the heads off. Yeah. Or if you have even a piece of like industrial mesh that's heavy duty with big holes, you can take it and just smash the heads, mm-hmm. just take the and whack it and they'll fall off.
1: I think what we did was you just took a Rubbermaid and then you just beat the pieces against the Rubbermaid in like smaller bundles. And then it just all shelled out into the Rubbermaid. So that's good for small scale.
0: Yeah. And then I ended up making a thresher, a small electric thresher where I would take handfuls at a time and put the heads in, hold it, let it beat the heads, and then I'd pull. And now you have straw, because straw is grain stalks. That's mm-hmm. what straw is. And that's great for mulch because there's no weed seeds in it. You can put that on your plants, on your strawberries. That's why they're called strawberries, mm-hmm. And the rest of your garden. So there's so many different ways of doing it. We actually have a video on our How to Country YouTube channel on harvesting wheat. So you can go to our How to Country and you can take a look there. But there's many, many methods and just try some. Try something simple and you just keep building from there. Grain is the easiest thing in the world to grow. Literally, work the ground, plant your seed, and you can plant it with a seeder. We have seeders that do 5 rows at a time and you push them. Pioneer Garden Seeder. And I think those are on Amazing Discovery's website
1: or not yet. I don't think they're there right now anymore, but
0: okay.
1: People can look it up at Pioneer Garden Seeders.
0: Yeah.
1: From Remnant Seeds.
0: So that's actually something that we developed, Pioneer Garden Seeders. If you go to remnantseeds.ca, you'll see the garden seeders there. Very effective. Another way is just broadcast seeding by hand. You just have a bucket of grain or, you know, however much you have, and just kind of throw it evenly. And then just take a rake and just work it into the ground. And really, that's it. It's mm-hmm. it's not super complicated. You don't even really need to water it. Now, if the birds are getting at it, then you want to work it into the ground a little bit more. But very simple. And you never weed it and you don't do anything with it until you harvest it. Super easy and fun. Okay, we have another question here from Sebastian. Do you use any traditional equipment? It would be great if you could make a video demonstrating your technique. Actually, this year for harvesting our potatoes, we were harvesting grain and we did harvest the majority of it with a combine, with a smaller combine that we got. But we did some of it with a horse-drawn sickle mower. So we sickle mowed to cut it down and then rake it and everything. And that sickle mower is 110 years old. And for doing the potatoes, we ended up, because it was a little bit wet mm-hmm. and the ground wasn't perfectly even, our tractor PTO drive potato digger was not working well.
1: It kept getting clogged, right?
0: It kept getting clogged. It wasn't cleaning the potatoes well. And so what we ended up doing was we took the horse-drawn sickle mower and we pulled it across the potatoes. We chopped all the greens off mm-hmm. and then we took a dump rake. That's a horse-drawn dump rake. And all this stuff is over 100 years old.
1: Maybe we should pull it up because I don't think anyone knows what you just said.
0: Okay. I

0: Yeah, ours is green like this. It's an old Deere.
1: John Deere, but
0: Yeah,
1: before John Deere.
0: international. Well, it's a harvester John Deere, so it's even older.
1: Yeah.
0: But this is basically what it looks like. There's this cutting bar here, and the blades are like a hedge trimmer. And there's a nice one.
1: Yeah.
0: That's basically what it looks like. And you lower this down flat on the ground, and then it cuts everything off like this. Once it's flat, the little sickle bar here moves back and forth and cuts everything off. And then after we cut all the plants off, we pulled a dump rake. And this is a dump rake. And basically, what it does is it gathers everything up. And then once you're at the end of the row, you dump it out.
1: And
0: So
1: then you
0: we
1: use the
0: collected all
1: potato
0: the.
1: harvester that was 100-year-old.
0: And then we use the potato digger,
1: That's similar.
0: which ours is,
1: Like that
0: it's
1: one.
0: something like this. Basically, it looks like a plow, but it's got these fingers that go behind it. And we pulled all of our potatoes with this year, 2 acres of potatoes. So, do we use old equipment? The answer is yes. And we will be doing a lot more as we
1: Yeah.
0: continue
1: And
0: going.
1: as our oxen are learning and getting more equipped with pulling, for them it's really just a mental thing at this point. They think they're too weak. One of them thinks that he's there to be pet, really. But he's learning. And once they get that in their head of what it means to work and how to work properly and all that, we will be using far more equipment because we really want to make those oxen very good, and only work makes them good. So that's one thing. This year, I think you used a quad to use all this equipment, right?
0: Yeah, we used the quad and we used a little Kubota tractor actually to pull the potato
1: Right.
0: digger, little tiny one.
1: And then you did have the ox pull
0: We
1: with the
0: tried.
1: potatoes.
0: So we were gonna get so Samson, he's our toughest little guy.
1: He's so strong. He thinks he's so strong too.
0: Yeah, he's gonna be 2 years old in the end at the end of February. And he's getting really big. He's well over 1,500 pounds right now. And we hooked him up to that potato digger and he pulled it like there was nothing behind him. The only problem was we only got a few feet and then we hit a big rock. And he was gonna pull right through that
1: He
0: rock
1: was trying.
0: and he broke the yoke. So the yoke on his neck actually broke. It ripped the pins right out. And so we were stuck there until I was able to make a new yoke, which I made a new one now, but we had to finish pulling the potatoes and I didn't have a backup. So we just hooked it up to one of the little tractors and ended up using it as the ox. But
1: But that was just amazing to hear about how Samson, because I wasn't actually there, I missed the event. But poor Samson, he was so strong and so sweet. And that's the thing that's so amazing about working with animals, is watching their strong desire to please you. Like, they will literally push and go and head down and just full motion. And he was wanting to please you. He wanted to dig the potatoes out, and he was willing to do it even to break his yoke. So that just shows the sweetness of these animals and the gentleness of their character, even though they're so strong and so valiant when they move.
0: yeah, no, they do want to work. And yes, we're going to be making a lot more videos on the different techniques that we're going to do. That's also why we need some more help here on the farm, especially if there is farmers. We need farmers. We need people who know what they're doing because we would like to do more demonstrations of some of these things, and we need help doing all the work because there's a lot of things that happen here. I
1: Yeah.
0: mean, we do a lot of stuff in Amazing Discoveries, not just gardening. So the more help we have, the more we can do.
1: Amen.

0: Okay, we have another question here. Tara, how do you transport water with no electricity?
1: Yeah, well, that's, I guess my first thing would be, where's your water? And what kind of water? So if you got a well, then that would be a different approach. You need a well pump, a hand well pump, to actually get the water out. And if you're talking about getting it from a creek or a river nearby or something like that, I wouldn't drink out of a pond. I would always drink out of running water if you were going to actually drink. But maybe you have a large pond just to water your garden or whatever. There's so many different ways that you could approach this depending on your typography. So the most straightforward and the most like clear answer is you need an animal, really, in order to do it effectively and quickly. If you had a goat, a large goat, they could take a certain amount of water, or if you had a cow, they could haul a lot of water for you. But if you're talking about watering your garden, or if you're talking about drinking your house in your house, that's two different things too, because even you can plumb some of your deep well pumps or your shallow well pumps into your house. And then you just have a pump in your house, which is super easy. But for watering gardens, like the absolute and most wonderful ideal is that your water source is higher than your garden.
0: Yeah. And your house.
1: And your house. And then you have gravity fed. And you can literally make channels where the water can run, either on the top, or you can use modern technology for that, which is still off the grid, like drip lines and stuff, to be able to do gravity. But you can even do it the ancient way, which was just trenching, these big, beautiful trench system that just you open the floodgates and the water just comes down and waters your garden for you. So that's absolutely ideal. But that's not always plausible depending on the piece of land you have. We currently do not have a piece of land that has water above us. So another method then would be what Ellen White did in her house in Elmshaven, which was a windmill that pumped water up to a tower, and then she had gravity feed. So she had gravity feed in her homes, flush toilets, faucets with running water, and then, of course, the gardening, all because of the windmill that pumped it up to a water tower. And you would have to have a water tower that's heated in our climate.
0: Well, this was in the buildings.
1: Yeah, it was within a building. It was in a separate building. It was called the Water Tower Building, I guess, or something like that there. And you would need a fireplace in it in order to...
0: Well, the one that she had in St. Helena, mm-hmm. that one was in... I believe that it was the...
1: was it where they did their editing?
0: It was in the editing building, yeah, in the attic.
1: That's right. So it's a building that's being used, so they have heat, so it keeps it from freezing. So you kind of have to think about that. I don't know if I would want to have a huge water tank above my house in case something leaked. It's nicer to be in a secondary outbuilding, but then you have to heat that. So however you want to slice it, gravity is the best way.
0: If you have a smaller tank, it's not really a big deal to have it in the house. We're not talking about something that's, you know, weighing thousands and thousands of pounds.
1: You wouldn't want that for your garden. But in any case, that can be separate.
0: Oh, for the garden can be separate. That can be a large tank, like a water tower, mm-hmm. Because you're not using it in the frozen time of the year. And if you don't freeze, then it's not a problem. But you can set up a water tower. That's what I think would be an amazing idea. And you have a windmill, or you have an animal sweep. A sweep is where animals walk in a circle, and by walking in a circle, they're driving a shaft, and you can hook that up to a water pump or, right, you know, some sort of piece of machinery to do work, and they can pump the water up there, yep, or whatever it might be. And then the simplest, you know, no tech way is you just have a water tank on a wagon and they walk down to a creek, pond, or whatever, and you fill up the tank and then you drag it to the garden or to the house or whatever, wherever you're going with
1: it. And they being draft animals, because, yes, I don't think that'd be very fun to pull.
0: No.
1: Human powered. But there are some cool little, they're just look like
0: wheelbarrows,
1: and they have a big bucket in the front that

0: humans can push around. But to be honest, they're quite small, and why make extra work? So we have to think big picture, because we are going big picture with gardening and these types of things. So the best is to find land, if you haven't purchased it yet, with a gravity system that you could work with. And if not, then think how you can make a gravity system using wind or draft sweeps, or even turbines. You can use turbines on a creek if you have a creek lower that's fast enough, or a river.
1: And everyone's situation is going to be different, because God will lead them to a different property.
0: Yeah.
1: And each of those is very specific, but there's lots of options.
0: Yeah.
1: Okay. Devlin, this may not be directly about country living off-grid, but I want to ask, how will we know when it's time to stop growing food? And what essentials should we take with us when we leave our country homes?
0: That's a great question.
1: That's a great question. That's a huge question, though.
0: but it's a good one.
1: Well, okay, let me see how we can answer this simply. The best is if I had the whiteboard, but that'll be a little bit difficult right now. Here's the thing. When we are going to flee, this is not something that we decide. So we are not waiting for something that, and we're like, okay, now's the time, and now we're going to book it into the mountains. Mm-hmm. God will tell us. He will send his angels, and his angels will then take us and show us the way. We're not even supposed to plan our journey, and we're not supposed to take anything. That is a really important point. There's no planning for this time. When we flee, it's 100% on God. He shows you where to go. He shows you where to run, and he feeds you. He gives you bread. He gives you manna, and he feeds you with ravens and angels. So,
0: and that, there's actually a story in the Bible telling us that, you know, when you see these things, do not even go into your house to take your coat. Just go.
1: Yes.
0: And that is the time that it's talking about, is the exact time when we have to flee our country homes. There's nothing we take with us. The Lord will take care of us. He will feed us with manna. He will feed us with ravens bringing the manna and angels. Ellen G. White even says that there's soldiers that will be angels that are dressed as soldiers that will guide us and help us and protect us along that way. So we will be completely and 100% dependent on God's hand for protection at that time, because there's no other way. That is when God intervenes. Mm-hmm. God intervenes when there is nothing you can do for yourself. Not because God doesn't want you to rely on him. Even when there's something for us to do, we have to rely on him. It's 100% a faith journey the entire time.
1: Yeah.
0: But if there's something we can do, that's the path God wants us to take, because he wants us to learn something. He wants us to be active. Idle hands are the devil's playground. And that's kind of what the Lord really wants us to understand, is that we need to work in order to gain proper character development. But at that time, when God has to 100% intervene in order to take care of us, there is no character to develop, and there is no other way to survive without direct intervention from God.
1: And how do we know when to stop growing? Well, once the angel says, come with me, that's a pretty clear sign.
0: Well, I actually think that it's going to be clearer, because when we look in Revelation, Revelation 18, it says, your plagues come in one day.
1: Mm-hmm.
0: And so we know that that's prophetically 1 year. And Ellen G. White says she was shown, and maybe Jacob can pull up the quote for this, but she was shown that it is contrary to the Bible to be laying up food for that time. A lot of people take that.
1: Pull that up.
0: A lot of people take that quote and say, well, that's talking about Sunday law. Sunday law, it's contrary to the Bible.

0: Bible to prepare for your, for, you know, anything that we're talking about here, basically. But that's incorrect. That is misapplied. That quote is talking about the time of trouble. And when you read what the time of trouble is in the Bible, it tells you that it's the time of the plagues. So when the time of the plagues are falling, it is contrary to the Bible to lay up food and to grow a garden. Why? Because it's 1 year. And when you're laying, when you're growing a garden, you're growing a garden big enough for the winter, and that's laying up food. And so it's contrary to lay up food for the next year when you know that the plagues are coming within a year and that you will be going home soon. So it would be like telling God, I'm going to grow anyway, just in case you don't show up. And that's a lack of faith. So it's contrary to the Bible.
1: We will be growing, but we won't be preserving.
0: We won't be preserving for the winter. It will be just for our immediate needs until the angel comes and takes us away.
1: So here's the quote. The Lord has shown me repeatedly that it is contrary to the Bible to make any provision for our temporal wants in the time of trouble. I've seen if the saints had laid up food by them or in the field in the time of trouble, when sword, famine, and pestilence are in the land, it would be taken from them by violent hands. This is when we're fleeing. Because before then, our country property is protected by angels. Mm-hmm. And if it's protected by angels, these strangers are not coming in. But when we are not there anymore, then God's protection is removed from those properties. And we just grew it for them.
0: Right.
1: Now, there's another.
0: That's not good.
1: Another reference that I think you were talking about. And it's in, I believe, Isaiah 33. We'll see if I am correct. Okay, Isaiah 33, verse 16. Isaiah 33, verse 16.
0: Okay.
1: He shall dwell on high. His place of defense shall be the munitions of rocks. This is when we're fleeing into the mountains mm-hmm. and the caves. That's why it's literal that we need to be in the mountains. And we've talked about this before. And if you study mountains, God's people are always in the mountains. Mm-hmm. It's not just the country. They need to be in the mountains.
0: And just today, this Sabbath, I was reading that Jesus always tried to take his crowds that were listening to him and wanting to learn. He tried to take them out of the cities and into the mountains. That's how the Sermon on the Mount happened.
1: Exactly.
0: So he was drawing them to a place where they could think clearly.
1: And it says, bread shall be given him, his waters shall be sure. Now, if you are preparing, you don't believe Isaiah 33.
0: That's why it's contrary to the Bible.
1: And there's a lot of people, and they're very sincere, and I get this, and they're not understanding. They think we need to get fire starters, and we need to learn how to make shelters, and we need to learn how to do all these things and prepare for fleeing. Right. No. When we're fleeing, this is 100% reliance on God. There is nothing for us to prepare for. We prepare for the no buy, no sell. When we have to grow our own food and we have to make our own clothes and we have to do our own soap and we have to heat our houses and everything off of our property.
0: And the no buy, no sell period, Ellen White's very clear in her writings that during that time, God has restraining power still over the nations so that we can still work. A, so that our property is safe and so that we can actually function in our country home, but also B, because we are actually preaching the loud cry during that time. And if all mayhem has been released, how can you preach the loud cry when it's literally survival of the fittest at that point? And that is what will come when the four winds are fully released. Mm-hmm. It will be complete chaos like the world has never seen.
1: Yeah.
0: And it's during that time where we must be in God's full care.
1: And we're going to talk more about this in some of the later Final Countdown studies, because we haven't actually got there in the timeline yet. Mm-hmm. We've only got to the time of no buy, no sell. Mm-hmm. So we're going to be continuing later. Okay, so let's see here. John, another question. If you want to be prepared in the country but live in another country and that country is locking down on immigration, how can you settle and be prepared.

0: with a foreign spouse?
1: That's very complicated.
0: I think the number one thing is you claim the promises of God. You claim the promises and you pray like you have never prayed before. This is the number one thing, because you know what you need to do. Mm-hmm. And if you're striving mm-hmm. and you're doing everything you can in your power, what you need to do now, God will work a miracle if Absolutely. That's what he needs to do. And he will move you exactly where you need to go. And you do not need to worry. The big thing here, 100% obedience doesn't mean 100% stress. Mm-hmm. 100% obedience means 100% faith, mm-hmm. which means stresslessness, because we're putting our reliance on him. We're doing everything we can, and then what we can't, we leave for him. Now, that doesn't mean we compromise.
1: Right.
0: There's no compromise. You can't say, well, I'm going to keep all the Ten Commandments, but I can't find a job not on Sabbath, so I'll work on Sabbath.
1: No.
0: That's compromise. You can't say, well, God said, get a country property in the mountains and be ready for anything and have enough land to grow food and wood to heat your house and everything. Well, I don't have it, so I'm going to compromise. No. Mm-hmm. Noah didn't say, hey, I don't have enough wood.
1: No.
0: It took him 120 years to build the ark because
1: he probably had to go get wood. It wasn't all nearby, I'm sure.
0: We're told that he had to go travel and he got the seeds from all around the world mm-hmm. so that we have plants growing now and vegetables. So it's not about compromise. It's about even more faith that he's going to help you do what he asked you to do.
1: Now, from my perspective, I am a very strong believer in if there is a will, there is a way. I have seen that working in ministry 100 times over, that it does not matter how tricky the situation is. If there's a will, there's a way. Now, that can backfire, because I have seen that you can be so set in one direction that you make a way when that wasn't necessarily what God wanted you to do. So in your situation, when it comes to immigration, we at Amazing Discoveries have had many foreign workers, and we've worked all the ways through the right connections with immigration and with the right legal forms for those things. And it has been times where, immigration works in cycles. Sometimes the country is more open, and then sometimes they lock down, and it can be completely dependent on the economy. And right now, or right at that time, we've had many times where it was quite locked down, and it didn't seem like there would be a way to get our worker in to the country. And with prayer and with dedication, there's always a way. It always worked out for God's glory. But at the same time, in other situations, you can make a way when God doesn't want you to. So I highly recommend that you are moving forward completely prayerfully and allow him to open and close doors. Never give up faith that he can make a way. He's an all-powerful God. Immigration laws mean nothing to him. He doesn't want you to do things illegally, but you can get a stamp on your passport when no one else did. So there are things that God can do. Just keep faith, but at the same time, be open to his correction. If he tells you, this is not where I want you guys, I want you both moving somewhere else, or whatever it may be.
0: Absolutely. Yeah. 100%. Okay. Leonard Morris, where do you buy your seeds from? Okay. This is a great question. Seeds are super, super important. Years ago, I actually had a seed company and I was selling seeds. And I would like to start that up again, because that's important. How do you know what seeds are good? Where do you get them from? Are they open pollinate? Are they heirloom? Are they?
1: Does that even mean?
0: What does that all mean? How do you know this is good Sunday law seeds? And there's a lot of places that you can get some decent seeds from, that and different growers. Now, we would like to reopen the seed company so that we can have seeds for Adventists. And if there's someone who's interested in helping with that, let us know. But if you just look at some of the different seed companies out there, make sure they're untreated. You do not want any treating

0: on the seeds. Make sure they're open pollinated, because that means that you can save your seed. It doesn't have to be heirloom, but heirloom's great.
1: That means it's heritage.
0: That means it's heritage. It's old. It's going to be an open pollinated if it's an heirloom. You do not want hybrid seeds. And there is no reason for hybrid seeds.
1: There is no reason for hybrid seeds. We at Amazing Discoveries grew an entire garden with hybrid seeds. And at the same time, we grew an acre of non-hybrid seeds, open pollinated. And there was a marked flavor difference between the hybrid seeds that grew in the same soil with the same conditions and the same water, to the open pollinated seeds. They tasted amazing. They had much more flavor. They were delicious. The hybrids are designed for transport and primarily for looks, because they go to the store. So they have to look good, but they don't necessarily taste good. So I highly recommend going with open pollinated. The only one thing or two plants that are hard to do open pollinated is the long English cucumbers that everybody loves to eat at the stores. Those are hybrids. And it is an art on how to grow broccoli. Broccoli open pollinated tends to bolt quite easily. So a hybrid broccoli is easier. So if you don't want to feel like a failure, then start with a hybrid broccoli. But
0: once you find the good varieties, once you find the varieties, and here's another thing. I've been saving seeds for well over a decade and a half. And this book here, this is Seed to Seed. And I would recommend that everybody has this book. If you're going if you're doing country living, you need this book. We carry that on our website, Amazing Discoveries. And it goes over all the different kinds of seeds and how to save them. The thing is, once you start saving a seed in your area, it gets more acclimatized and it gets better and better every year.
1: It takes 3 years to develop a variety that is 100% local to your area.
0: So every year, you're going to be like, oh, wow, it changed in this way. It changed in this way. It got earlier. It got bigger. It got this. It got that. Because it's adapting to your area.
1: If it's open pollinated.
0: If it's open pollinated. And that's the key, is you want not treated and you want open pollinated seed. Now, there is a thing about quality.
1: Yes.
0: Because different companies do have very different quality. I wouldn't be going on, you know, Amazon and getting this prepper's bucket of seeds necessarily. Some of them might be okay.
1: The main thing is, because seeds are grown and adapt when they're open pollinated, where they're grown really will depend on your success. So there are a lot of seed companies in Canada and in America that purchase seed from South America because it's
0: cheap. Or India.
1: Or India, because it's cheap. But we have colder climates here. We, in the south, you guys have more humid. In the north, we are more extreme cold. And that does not work. Things will bolt faster. Things will just not take longer than it should, even though it didn't need to. So you kind of want to look, when you're looking for a seed provider, you want to look for people who have seed that's grown in North America, if possible, because that will be the highest quality that you can get, and the germination rate as well.
0: So there's a lot of factors. There's even little local seed companies in some places that have decent seed. Try them out. Test them.

0: Some do, but some don't.
1: Coming new into this, like, Mackenzie comes with all the knowledge and I come with all the new, right? So I was asking a lot of questions. And one thing that I learned that was really, really important is that to understand how seeds cross-pollinate. Because if you're trying to save your own seed, if you put your seeds in the wrong spot in your garden, you will not be able to save your seed because now you do not have true seed.

0: science. And don't worry if that's not where you're at yet. That's phase two. Now you can buy seeds, but know that in the future, this is something you should learn, because you will not be able to constantly buy true seed.
1: Let me read it here. It says, in the cult of, this is from Adventist Home, page 142.3.
0: You want to share the screen?
1: I can share the screen, sure. In the cultivation of the soil, the thoughtful worker will find the treasures little dreamed of are opening up before him. No one can succeed in agriculture or gardening without attention to the laws involved. That's why we are trying to educate people the way we are, because you need to know the laws.
0: Yeah.
1: The special needs of every variety of plant must be studied.
0: Wow.
1: Different varieties require different soil and cultivation, and compliance with the laws governing each is the condition of success.
0: That is so big.
1: I mean, and then she goes even more into transplanting every root fiber misplaced and
0: crowding,
1: pruning and watering and
0: disease and weeds and
1: all pests. These things.
0: These are things that we need to learn. And a lot of people are like, well, that's so much work. And coming from the city, yes, coming from that mindset of a lack of desire for labor, I'm literally telling you that the city grows lazy people. And I was one of them, because I did not know what it meant to put dedication into something hard enough. But I truly believe that the lack of that skill is salvational. Why? Because the Bible says, straight is the gate, narrow is the way, and few there be that find it. So that means in order to find salvation, in order to even understand the Bible, in order to understand what the Bible says on a topic, we need dedication. And if we're not used to dedication, if we think it's too much work, we will not apply ourselves. And Ellen G. White says many lose out on eternal life because they are too indolent. And that word indolent means lazy to obtain it. That's strong. And so I want to encourage you, coming from a fellow citier that is no longer a citier, that although it may seem daunting, these little things are what will change your character and give you more ability to sit down and spend more time with your Bible, because all of a sudden it's not as hard. It's not as complicated. It's not as boring. It's not as you have stretched and grown your stamina muscle by doing things in your daily life that stretch your stamina muscle.
1: Yeah.
0: And then you have more stamina to search and seek in the Word. And I really, truly believe that this is why God, through inspiration, through Ellen White, told us that it is 10 times harder in the city.
1: Absolutely. Okay, next question. Hi, can you tell me, if someone wanted to move to the country and can't afford to buy land, would rented be available? I don't know if you're saying rent from us or rent in general be an option.
0: I think rent in general.
1: If rent in general, if you can't afford to buy something, absolutely. Go rent in the country.
0: Rent.
1: It's better than renting in the city.
0: Yeah. I mean, I personally would recommend and
1: that's not your end goal.
0: Yeah. I recommend, but who am I? You know, don't take my recommendations. Pray about everything you do. But I would think that it's probably best to get a mortgage and then you're paying off your mortgage instead of paying rent. But that's not always possible for some people. Maybe they have bad credit, or maybe they don't have the down payment saved, or whatever may be your situation. That's okay. God knows. Rent. That's totally fine. I know there was 40 acres for rent at one time that had two beautiful homes and a gorgeous river. I mean, what a beautiful place to be renting and maybe raising your family or whatever you could do there. And it was so much cheaper than the

0: city.
1: Make little steps.
0: It was, yeah. I think, and our rent in Canada is really expensive. But, you know, for 40 acres and two homes and a garage and a carport and all that kind of stuff, all included on this land and a beautiful river, it was $1,200 a month. Whereas in the city, for a basement suite, you're paying $1,800 to $2,100 for an apartment.
1: In Vancouver.
0: In Vancouver. So, and that's pretty much anywhere in the whole lower mainland area. So, you know, that's way cheaper and you get way more. So God blesses in the city, in the country.
1: It's about making these little steps, but also maybe there's someone you know that's in the country and like, hey, can I help you?
0: Mm-hmm.
1: And I'll be just, you know, you don't have to pay me. I just want to learn and I want to help. And that'll get you in the door. I did this a lot. Jerry Franklin, he needed help. And I went there for a while and just helped him out. And at other different places, you go and say, hey, don't pay me. I just want to help. And you just show me. And that can be an option too. You need to just pray and you start checking doors and looking for options, and God will show, and you make those little steps. And even if you buy a place that's a little more in the country, and then maybe you do something to it, you know, clean it up, even if it's just minor things, and then you sell it and now you have a little bit to do the next step, whatever, however God leads. But it has to be prayerful, and I can't stress enough that you have to be praying every single day, specific prayers regarding this, and mm-hmm. God will show you exactly what you need to do.
0: Yeah.
1: Okay. How do you store your grain? Do you use a silo, and how do you ventilate it without electricity? Thank you, and may God bless your very important ministry. Well, praise the Lord. Really, it is like, once you're at the right moisture level, if you've let it dry properly on the field or after whatever, a Rubbermaid tub,
0: yeah,
1: a 5-gallon food grade bucket.
0: We personally use, I don't know if everybody in the world has access to U-Line, but U-Line is in North America, both in Canada and the U.S., and they're industrial supplies for, you know, commercial endeavors, but you can buy if you're not a commercial business. And what we did is we bought these blue drums. How many gallons?
1: I can show a picture of what they look like.
0: They're food drums, and they are sealed on top with a big rubber band and, well, not a rubber band, a metal band, and they have a rubber seal in them. So they're airtight and they are phenomenal. Absolutely phenomenal. We purchased grain because we weren't growing it at the time. We didn't know how, or we did know how, but we didn't do it yet. We never experimented with growing grain. It's the blue ones right here on the side.
1: Right here, yeah.
0: So we purchased organic grain in 2020, and still to this day, we are eating grain from those tubs, and it is perfect condition.
1: You don't need to have any ventilation once it's at the proper dry level.
0: But I don't know, does it change depending on where you live? Like if you live in Tennessee, would something change?
1: If it's super humid, that could be a different story. That's why I prefer it in the cool, dry mountains. And when we're told to be in the mountains, I think everything just becomes a lot easier.
0: It actually does. A lot of
1: you get colder, but everything else is easier.
0: And a lot of the bugs die too that would kill your
1: garden.
0: That's
1: another thing. We keep all of our grain outside
0: mm-hmm.
1: in a shed, not heated. It's just got a roof and it doesn't get sun on it. And when it freezes every winter,
0: at minus 40.
1: Kills any bugs or whatever, eggs or something that could be there. No problems at all. If you don't have freezing and you're in a warm area, that can be troublesome. Storing grain a long time can be harder because there might be some little insect egg in there or somewhere, yeah. And then it's going to hatch and then it's going to cause all sorts of havoc. And that does happen in some areas. But
0: I guess that's why Ellen White talks about not storing food for long periods of time, because it's just going to be wasted. So I guess that would apply more to areas that are in the South where things can

0: rot faster or bugs can get into them. But in our area, that's one thing we don't have to deal with.
1: Silos are fine. These barrels are fine. We have some called Canadian Tire. And I mean, even if you go to Lowe's or Home Depot or whatever, if you check, some of those buckets are food grade.
0: Yeah.
1: Our ones at Canadian Tire are great. They're just white 5-gallon buckets.
0: Home Depot ones are too, I believe.
1: And
0: check.
1: They're food grade and they're not expensive.
0: Yeah, that's where we store our other beans and stuff that's not as large quantity as we have of grain. We store them in just 5-gallon Home Depot buckets or whatever. Just check to see if it's food grade, and ours is, so it's no problem.
1: And I mean, if necessary, you can build a wooden silo.
0: Yeah.
1: And like in Saskatchewan, where I'm from, you can see the old wooden silos along the highway. They look like a little cabin, but it's not a cabin because on the door, there's a board going halfway up the door. And you're like, well, how can you get in? Well, you're not supposed to get in. The grain was poured in the top.
0: Right.
1: And then you open the door. Now you can just kind of scoop it out and it's not all going to flow out of the door.
0: Right.
1: So now we have another question here by Marson.
0: You would need cats if you had a wooden one, though.
1: Cat would be not a bad idea for something like that.
0: Yeah.
1: Big bags. People use even giant, you know, bags and stuff. I love the barrels, though. They're fantastic. You can use them forever.
0: Yeah.
1: Okay. How can someone... How can someone overcome shopaholism and become a better steward? If you're nowhere near a store, you can't be a shopaholic.
0: It's so easy. It is.
1: You just have to disconnect your Amazon.
0: I found that I was a lot more of a shopaholic than I even thought I was. And to be fully honest, there's not much else to do in the city. There's so many stores that you can go to, and we would just, you know, it would be fun, and it was relieving. The reality is that there's a lot of stress in the city that you are not aware is on you.
1: Yeah.
0: You are not aware of the amount of environmental baggage that is being put on your shoulders being in the city, and you're looking for outs. And one of the out is to shop, because it makes you feel good. You got something pretty and you made your home nice, or you bought a tool, or you got some clothes, or whatever it may be. It relieves a pressure that you are experiencing. And that's the same with all addiction, whether it be alcoholism, whether it be, you know, social media. All of it is there to make yourself feel better. And some addictions you can bring with you in the country, but shopping is not one of them. So that's a really nice thing.
1: Another thing is, once you realize the severity of what you have to prepare for and how much it actually takes to do that, you're going to think twice because, oh, I remember I need to buy that cast iron pot, you know, and that costs this much. And I need to get that hand pump or this hole or this, you know, I need a... whatever, for, you know, I need to save up for an ox. So I need a, you know, some different stuff for that. And
0: you're going to feel a need
1: for this real thing.
0: Yeah. For me, everything changed. One of the hobbies down in where I was from, which was Vancouver area, there's beautiful mountains all around Vancouver area. And so we would hike them a lot. And one of the things I loved to buy was hiking gear and camping gear and all the kind of like fun type of gear for that. And I really thought it was helpful for potentially country living in the future. And then I realized that all that spandexy material and all the delicate raincoats and stuff like that gets torn when you are touching a barbed wire fence. And you know, things don't last up here, and you're not going to use a tent when it's minus 40, and everything changes. So you realize that you need to actually buy totally different things, and you can find joy in that. But at the same time, one thing I want to caution is

0: and I'm not sure where you're at, but for me, I liked to get the cart before the horse. So I really want to warn you not to do that. When in the country, you have expenses for things that you need, like outbuildings. Like maybe you don't have a shed and you need a shed. Or maybe you're building a house, which is another story, and we can definitely talk about that, because I recommend not doing that. But if you have to, if you're building something and you need something, don't go and buy the things for the building before you have the building.
1: Yeah.
0: And that is so easy to do when you are coming from a shopaholic mindset.
1: Oh, this is so nice. It would be so nice
0: in
1: there.
0: It's on sale. And you
1: are saving so much money by buying it before we need it.
0: And even you can do that with the supplies for the house. And to an extent, you should. Maybe you can purchase a few sea cans and put some supplies for the house that you find that are on a deal. In those sea cans. But at the same time, like, you're buying a bathtub and there's the foundation's not in, right? And what happens when you miscalculate it and now you're only got a foundation and you got a bathtub? You know, you now need to go save your money and build the rest, and you've got a lot of stuff that's just rotting on your property. Or in worst case scenario, you have the stuff, you don't have a sea can, which we've been through, and now you're sitting there tarping all your free gems that you gathered to try and protect them from the elements. And I'm just telling you, it doesn't work. It just doesn't work. Don't buy things for things that you don't have. If you don't have a home, don't buy things for a home. If you don't have a shed, don't buy things for a shed. Buy only what you need. Save money for what you need, like a building. These are bigger things, and then furnish them later. So it's just a little life lesson, but maybe you already know that. But I think that kind of helps be a steward, is having a really big goal and a desire and saving towards it and denying yourself when you see something you want and say no, because I have a bigger goal. And I remember, for me, what really got me to understand being a good steward is what Ellen White talks about, our funds, and really understanding that our funds are not our own. They are the Lord's. And every dollar, every cent can be used for His honor and should be used for His honor and for His glory, either in ministry or in building our country home. So that really humbled me and changed my mindset. All right, we got another question.
1: I really like the next question, actually. How will we tithe during the time of no buy, no sell? Will this come to an end?
0: Oh,
1: and this is a great question. Now, partially, you can look at it two ways. You're not going to be having any sorts of monetary increase because you are not buying and selling. So that is going to come to an end. But you also have to realize that there's going to be people coming in because of the message that we're giving, the medical missionary work. And we're going to be giving this tithe to the work, like all that we have is going to be put into the work. Mm-hmm. And this will be our return. And it's not going to be a formal tithe to an organization or a ministry or anything like that. It's going to be to the work that we are locally doing. It's not going to be a 10% thing. It's going to be a 100% thing.
0: That's true. But in any case, back in the past, in the old times, it wasn't a formal donation to a ministry. It was tithing of your grain, and it was tithing a percentage of your food. It was a tithing of your increase, right? So it'll be 100% for the Lord at that point.
1: Okay. I keep hearing God will tell His people when it is time to leave. How exactly is this conveyed? I know you must have a relationship with Him to know just what to do, but what if our hearing seems cloudy? Now, here's the thing. The time to leave is already long gone.
0: Are you talking about leaving the cities, or are you talking about leaving your country home?
1: I'm thinking the city.
0: Okay.
1: To move to the country is what they're saying. And we just

0: need to ask God how we're going to do that.
1: Exactly.
0: That's what we're, Lord, is it this place? Is it that step? Is it this? And you know what? If the hearing is cloudy, a lot of times that's because either we're not obeying the medical missionary rules of the health laws. We're not eating the diet of the 144,000, or we're in the city and that's clouding us as it is. And we need to detox from social media. We need to detox from our health. And we're going to be talking a lot more about health coming soon because we're doing a lot of work with that recently, especially with the community and things like this. Now, all of these can factor, and maybe what you need to do is take some trips out instead of being a vacation. It's going to places to be in the country.
1: Go to like the nearest mountain if you have one, or a nature park or something like that, and spend the day there. Yes. Go for a hike, go for a walk,
0: read, study, pray,
1: look at the nature and pray and study in the nature. That will help you connect your hearing to the Lord. But one thing is that obedience, a lack of obedience, will disconnect you from God. So anything that you're possibly doing that could, that you know to do and you're not, for you it is sin, for us it is sin. That is the same thing as if you know that you need to be doing something and you're not doing it, or you're delaying to do it, you will find that you're hearing him less and less and less, and it's harder to hear him. So correct everything you can. And then if it's country living, the thing that you need to do, of course, he's not going to not talk to you until you're in the country. That's not what I'm saying. But if there's something else in the way, correct that. But then he's still sick. I'm sorry. But the main thing I want to say is what he said. I want to emphasize that and underline it and bold it. If it has been commanded in the scripture and in the spirit of prophecy, again, enforcing it and commanding it, then there is no question if you need to pray about it and ask if it's time for you to leave. It is time for you to leave. If God shows you that Sabbath is his day, do you need to pray about keeping Sabbath? If you've seen it in scripture and you see the scripture is telling you that Sabbath is the seventh day and you need to keep it holy, are you now supposed to pray about it and say, well, am I supposed to keep it holy? No, you will never get that answer. If God does give you that answer, it's out of his mercy for you. But many people don't get that answer because that is the wrong question. That is a question of feelings. Like, Lord, what do I feel like doing? You know, do I need to do this? It is not a question on studying the word and putting the word above anything else. So we need to practice putting the word first. And that's the one thing I want to say is that if it says it, we just need to obey. We do not need to ask, is that for me? It's for you if you want to follow God. So that's number one. Now, for your specific position on how you're going to move out, make sure that there's nothing separating you from God. Spend time in nature, reading and studying, and he'll make it clear. Look for open and closed doors. Look for opportunities, and do not allow fear to prevent you from taking opportunities. You know, and don't decide what the solution should be. There's that story. What's that story of that guy? It's not a real story, but the guy who was on the rooftop because there was a flood. He was completely flooded out, and a helicopter came and said, I will save you. A boat came, I said, I'll save you. He said, no, I'm waiting for God. And then a helicopter came, I'll save you. Oh, no, I'm waiting for God. And then the guy died in the flood. The flood came up and drowned him. He got to heaven and he's like, why didn't you save me? Which is absolutely not a biblical story because you don't go to heaven when you die. But anyway, and God said, I sent you a helicopter, I sent you a boat, and you didn't take the opportunity. So the moral of that little parable is, God can give you solutions in ways that you are not accepting. And so you may be blind to them. So be open, have no preconceived ideas. The Lord can open doors for you if you're completely

0: completely willing and humble and ask for all forgiveness of sin, rectify your wrongs, and he will show you, and you will recognize that it's from the Lord, even if it's not something you expect.
1: What do you think about leasing land for 5 to 15 years if I can't afford to buy land? Leasing in my country is not expensive, but to buy is. Will no buy, no sell affect this? Unfortunately, yes.
0: You think so?
1: I would not rely on that because we don't know when it will start and when it will end. And we need to be preparing that this thing could be 5 years, 10 years, longer. And we don't know when it's going to start.
0: What about a 150-year lease?
1: Well, this I don't know. I don't have the answer. I think that would be something to pray about. But
0: you have to check the rules and the laws in your land. But I looked into it, and for me, I don't actually see too much of a difference between ownership and leasing of land as far as your rights
1: as a citizen. If it was not a 5-year lease.
0: Yeah, you would need definitely a 150-year lease. But as far as leasing goes, I don't actually know if there's much of a difference between owning land and leasing land. I may be completely wrong. I am certainly not an expert. So that's just something that you need to look into is, do you have more rights as an owner versus someone who's leasing? And can you get more rights as an owner? Because there are ways to get more rights, whether you own your title deed, whether you actually hold it in your hand is a lot more than if it's in the title office and stuff like that. So look into it, do your research. But yes, do not just rent for 5 years, rent longer.
1: Yeah.
0: If you're going to lease.
1: And I do believe that God will put you in the right position that you need to be. God will not show you to do something and give you impression and inspiration to do something that is not correct. But mm-hmm. that needs to be done with a lot of prayer. And even if you have to move countries, and I know that sounds like a crazy thing, but Abraham had to move countries, and this might be an option for some, but do it with much prayer. Can you buy a trained ox to help train up the calves to be oxen? Now,
0: this
1: is actually, it's not like a dog.
0: But it's a good question because dogs do train other dogs.
1: Oxen are a little bit different. Let me just share the screen here, just to show a picture.
0: The best oxen are actually dairy breeds. So dairy breeds come from barns and they have absolutely no experience pulling, but they make the best ox.
1: So here you have some little tiny calves and they are learning how to do their job. And then you get some
0: bigger cows.
1: Guys here doing work and all the way up to some larger oxen, which this is more the size that mine will be. Maybe even slightly bigger than this, but they're going to be real big. Now,

0: for me. And that probably has to do with that I really, really like them, and they see that and they want to work. And you have to be clear with your commands in that. And actually, the biggest training is not for them, it's for you.
1: Yeah.
0: Because you don't know how to communicate to these creatures that don't speak English.
1: Mm-hmm.
0: And I think this is, you know, Ellen White said the A, B, and C of education is agriculture.
1: Yeah.
0: And part of that agriculture was that they had to use animals. There was no such thing back right. then as tractors and rototillers. And you had to communicate with these beasts before you went to do the ministry work with people.
1: Yeah.
0: And I think, and it teaches you so much. And before I would do maybe anything, go find someone in your area who has oxen.
1: Yeah.
0: Or travel a little ways. On the East Coast, there's hordes and hordes of people who have oxen.
1: Yeah.
0: On the West Coast, there's a couple. There's myself. There's some in there's one in California. There's very few.
1: We're the only Adventist one.
0: We're the only Adventist.
1: The others are not Adventists, but you can still
0: not even on the East Coast. I don't know any other Adventist besides us who is actually doing this.
1: Right. But you can still learn. They're very friendly.
0: Oh, yes.
1: Willing
0: Super
1: to teach
0: nice.
1: And kind people.
0: Yeah. So I would go and just say, hey, can I come see you for a day or learn some or a couple days? That's what I did. And I talked to people. I contacted people, learned, and books. There's some really good books.
1: Yes, good books.
0: Like with horses, if you go to horse people, they'll say you need a mentor.
1: For 3 years.
0: And you have to work with that person. With oxen, get a book, get some calves, and you're good to go. You'll figure it out.
1: You'll figure it out.
0: And it's about that simple, really.
1: It is.
0: If you like animals, and if you have a way with animals, it's a lot easier. But that's why I said go see some. Experience it for a little bit, see how the feeling is.
1: Yeah.
0: There's a great book on Oxen, A Teamster's Guide.
1: Yeah.
0: And another one just called Oxen. That's by Carmen Legg. And I've talked to him before. And, you know, these are some really, really good books. And if you read it diligently and you have some young calves,
1: it's quite simple.
0: You just keep learning and you can do it.
1: From coming from not having an animal at all, I would not start with trying to train oxen unless you're extremely
0: If you've had
1: ambitious.
0: No animals, probably not.
1: No. What I would do is if you've had zero animals whatsoever, go and buy a Labrador Retriever or a Golden Retriever dog. I'd say start with a dog because learning how to train the dog, learning discipline for the dog, learning how to have that dog respect you is key. And if you've had none whatsoever, a Labrador and a Golden Retriever are the absolute easiest and the most rewarding because they love you. If you've already had experience with animals, then I would recommend going to goats. Goats is a fantastic introduction to hoofed animals.
0: Yeah.
1: You understand how they act, how their mannerisms are. You learn their body language. They're very similar to a dog, but they love herds. So you always have to give them more than one to be with. Otherwise they get sad. So, you know, get three or something and just put them in your little yard.
0: Goats are very addictive. Once you get a couple,
1: they are.
0: You get a lot more.
1: We started with 3 and now we have 12. But anyway, every color looks beautiful. Every color is so cute and they are sweet. They're very similar to a dog, but they're hoofed. And so you get to learn their facial expressions and their mannerisms and you start reading them and understanding them. And then from there, you can get the oxen. I would say that would be my advice for steps.
0: Cause then you learn about feeding hay and you know, all that kind of stuff. They're okay outside.
1: Some diseases are similar.
0: Talk to people close by. Most people in any country place are going to find someone who has some animals and they can ask them some questions and write into us. Like as we're doing the live streams, you can ask about all this. That's why we do this. So you can ask.
1: Yeah.
0: And there's definitely better and worse breeds of goats and oxen. And now oxen's a title. It's not a breed. So oxen means that a steer, which is a fixed bull, is 3 years old and he knows how to work and he has experience.

0: It's like calling someone a farmer or calling someone a doctor. It's basically their degree in working, and then they become an ox.
1: Yeah.
0: So mine are still classified as working steers. They are not oxen. I just say it because it's easier for people to understand, but technically they are working steers. And there's easier breeds, cheaper breeds. There's more complicated ones that you want to stay away from. And that we can get into another time because we're actually almost going 2 hours.
1: We've almost gone 2 hours. But one more thing about the animals that I want to, for someone who's new.
0: There's still a couple questions, I think.
1: If you want to speed up your, lots of questions, we might have to do this again. If you want to speed up your education with animals, go with a more advanced dog, like a German Shepherd or you know, something more dangerous, so to speak, and get a professional trainer.
0: But that's not going to be so helpful for you with your livestock because...
1: Well, it's going to teach you one thing. It's going to teach you one thing, or at least you can at least know this principle. When dealing with dangerous animals, like an ox or a dangerous dog that's potentially dangerous, discipline and obedience and space is everything.
0: Yeah.
1: Giving, like when you get a dog and you bring them in the house and there's one spot they're not allowed to be on. They can be everywhere, but they can't be on that one spot. That teaches that dog that they have a place and that they need to respect your space. That is the same principle you're going to be teaching your powerful oxen because technically they could kill you if they make one wrong move. And so
0: even by accident.
1: By accident.
0: They could squish you.
1: So understanding that when I say something, it means something because otherwise I am not safe. That is what you're teaching your dog. That is what you're teaching your ox is respect for the human. And there are certain behaviors that you may have with a dog that you may never have with an ox. An ox may never climb onto your lap like a dog would. An ox may never, you know, rub up against you because that could kill you. That could push you against a wall and crush you. They cannot do certain things. And that seems
0: And when they're not tiny, fair. It seems cute.
1: Yeah.
0: And it's like, oh, it's so cute.
1: A small dog, it's cute. But as soon as you go with a big dog, now all of a sudden that dog can bite you and it's not cute anymore. So we see it on that scale too. It's more powerful the animal, the more the rules are required to be enforced.
0: Your space, you need to control your space. They can't come in and start pushing on you. But that's for a whole nother training conversation.
1: Should we wrap up or what do we do?
0: Wow, there is still a lot of questions.
1: Awesome. It's really
0: I would love to answer all of these, but
1: maybe we have to go faster.
0: I don't think we can because there's about as many questions as we've answered already. Maybe we'll have to pick this up. Okay, let's save all of these questions. Maybe we can do another session. Maybe next week we'll do another session. We can start with this. I'm glad there's so many questions.
1: Yeah, it's awesome.
0: It's really great. I think we're going to have to wrap up.
1: We can maybe do a few more. I mean, I'm fine. Are you fine?
0: Okay, I'm going to get a little bit tired because I'm wore down here. Okay,
1: well, let's not push it, but maybe we'll do one more. Let's see how fast they go.
0: Okay. Are we not to have sold our homes before the time of trouble? Also, she says houses and lands will be of no use in the time of trouble. Okay, this is why we can't do this in a hurry.
1: We want to take time for each one.
0: This is... one of my biggest pet peeves in all of country living Adventism. And it is so terrible because we're supposed to use the weight of evidence. And this has no weight of evidence, but one misused quote that she is not talking about this at all. And people use this to say, we got to sell our country properties. Absolutely not. But we should walk through that. I think we're going to have to wrap up here because this is going to be another 2 hours, at least another hour with these questions. And I really enjoy taking the questions. It's awesome. If you guys would like more streams like this, this would be a lot easier

0: than having to prepare sometimes all the presentation, a whole presentation.
1: I think
0: and we can start
1: good.
0: Doing it more often.
1: Both are good because obviously presentations are important, but sometimes just talking about practical experiences and seeing, you know, different human interactions, like,
0: yes,
1: you know, it becomes more real because you can learn from each other and hear the experiences. So,
0: and we're going to start having some testimonies on the live streams from different people. So make sure you're watching out for that. Go subscribe to the newsletter because then you won't miss it when we're going to do a special program.
1: We also actually have a free offer for you guys. Very special. For those that have signed up for the Final Countdown newsletter. So if you have not signed up yet, go and sign up. Just go to finalcountdown.com, I believe, or Amazing Discoveries, or finalcountdown.amazingdiscoveries.com. Go there. Get
0: dot
1: to
0: org.
1: Dot org. Can someone please put it up on the screen so that you guys know, well, they know what's the right link. But anyway, go to that spot, sign up, and then you will be able to get the free offer for today, which is The Country Living by Ellen G. White. Go ahead and read through that book. It's a free online resource for you guys to watch the final count, Country Living by Ellen White booklet. And Mackenzie has gone through a lot of the quotes in previous Final Countdown videos, but I recommend doing it on your own. And one thing to watch for is the dates in which she says things, because she intensifies as the dates progress. The book is not written in chronological order. So it starts really powerful, and then the middle is really punchy and they're really big, and then it completely tapers off. And it's like, there will be a time when you have to move to the country. And everyone's like, what? It's obviously not important. But those dates that she said, there will be a time, it was earlier on and the time had not come. But in 1888, the time came. So watch the dates, see her progression, and study through that resource, because it's really, really important for the times we are living in. And make sure you sign up for that Final Countdown newsletter. You'll learn more about other events that we have, other programs, and more in the Final Countdown series as well.
0: And I just want to say again, our Farm Apprenticeship program, if you want to come here and learn how to do country living, make sure you contact our office. You call in and you say, Mackenzie was saying that you guys are have a farm program. Come here. If you are a farmer,
1: that's even better.
0: Then we need help.
1: And if
0: we
1: you just want to learn, that's okay too. But I do want to put a caveat, because Mackenzie always says, call in, call in, call in. And then you guys call in and you may not get an answer right away. And I just want you to know that we do hear you. We do love the fact that you applied. And please be patient with us. We are so bogged down. You know, it's really small team. We have a very small team doing a very large work. And we just were gone for 3 weeks. So it's been hard to catch up and sit down and get through all the applications. But we know you're there and we really need you. So please don't think that we don't care. We absolutely care.
0: And if you've been waiting a while, just contact again.
1: Not just again. Just call in and say, hey, I'm still waiting, because we know and we really want to get to you. So we will do our best to get there as quickly as possible, but don't give up just because we're slow. I'm sorry about that.
0: And if you'd like us to come and do some studies where you are, then let us know also so that we can start planning accordingly. I think we should pick this up next week.
1: Okay.
0: Instead of waiting another 2 weeks, we're going to do next Sabbath, same time,
1: not Sabbath, after
0: same
1: Sabbath.
0: Place, just after Sabbath, on Saturday, 5:30 p.m. PST time, exactly like this. And we'll pick up with these questions, because you guys did ask them here, right now. And we're going to save this so that we can pick up with your questions next week. So make sure you join us. Thank you for watching. God bless. And we will see you next week.
1: See you next week. Thanks for having me.

There were persistent doubts amongst the Jews about Jesus' claims to his divinity. They doubted whether he had raised Jairus' daughter from the dead, for she had only been sick for a short time, and Jesus himself described her as being asleep. John the Baptist had died a cruel and gruesome death, and Jesus had not intervened during his imprisonment or after his death. Was he really divine, and did he have power over the grave? Jesus would save his greatest miracle for one of his favorite followers. It was in Bethany, at the home of Mary, Martha, and Lazarus, that Jesus often found retreat. Jesus had no home of his own and was dependent on the hospitality of others. And here was a home with friends in whose presence he was comfortable. It was in this home where Jesus taught the important lesson to Mary and Martha about the importance of not getting caught up in the busyness of doing good things for God without first spending time with Jesus like Mary did. Towards the end of Jesus' ministry, the word reached him and his disciples that the one whom thou lovest is sick. Thinking Jesus would come straight away, they were no doubt encouraged when the word reached them that the sickness was not unto death. But as they watched the life slowly slip from their brother, they were bitterly disappointed when he died. When the word came back to Jesus, he did not respond straight away, but stayed where he was for 2 days. His presence would no doubt have brought comfort to them, but for seemingly no reason, he stayed put. After 2 days, Jesus says, "Let us go to Judea." His disciples were scared that he might get imprisoned and killed, but Jesus encourages them that he is doing the will of his Father. Jesus then goes on to say that Lazarus is sleeping and he is going to awaken him out of his sleep. Here Jesus explains death as a sleep. His disciples, though, do not get the analogy and say, if Lazarus is sleeping, there's not a problem. Jesus then has to go on and say, Lazarus is dead. As Jesus comes near to Bethany, there is a commotion around the house as there are hired mourners who would cry. Jesus sends word that he is nearby, and firstly, Martha comes to see him. With a grief-stricken face, she says, "Lord, if you had been here, he would not have died." And then in faith, she says, "But I know that whatever you ask of God, he will give it to you." Mary then comes and joins them, and a crowd gathers, and Jesus asks to go to see the tomb here where Lazarus was buried. As the crowd gathers here at Lazarus's tomb, the Bible records the shortest verse ever. Jesus wept. Jesus was touched by the scene, both at the grief of the family present, but also how little those present understood his mission. Jesus asked for the stone to be rolled away, and Lazarus's sisters object, saying he has been dead for 4 days and will have started to decompose. Lazarus had definitely died, and everyone there knew it, but Jesus was saving his greatest miracle for this moment when there could be no doubt that Lazarus was dead. Jesus cried with a loud voice, "Lazarus, come forth." Some say that if Jesus didn't specify Lazarus, then all the dead in the graves would have come forth, for there is creative power in the words of Jesus. As Lazarus came from the grave, other people helped him take his bandages off, but he was alive and well. There is power in the words of Jesus. And even though today we don't see this type of resurrection power happen very often, or if at all, we believe in a God who's coming back again, and there will be a resurrection, and we will be reunited with loved ones and friends that we have sadly laid to rest.

God is a serious God. We have come to the time in this world's history when people view God as a buddy, a drinking partner. God and I play Scrabble. You know, we slap God on the back. What's happening, God? That's not who He is. When the angels come to God's presence, they veil their faces.

0: Good evening, everyone.
1: Good evening.
0: Well, tonight we're going to start a series that is going to be hair-raising, because the book of Revelation is the story about the final conflict between the forces of good and the forces of evil. It also has the history of the conflict from the birth of Christianity to the end of time. It really is an incredible book. And of course, the ultimate author of this book is none other than Jesus Christ himself. And the revelation of Jesus Christ is the most amazing book in the Bible. It ends the biblical story. In the beginning, we have the book of Genesis. In Genesis, we have the lost tree of life. Mankind fell into sin and lost access to the tree of life. The consequences were death, Genesis chapter 2, verse 17. And from that moment on, man had to earn his bread by the sweat of his brow, Genesis chapter 3, verse 19. Man lost his dominion because he was created to have dominion, and he became naked. He lost the robe of righteousness which covered him. And then he was driven from God, because sin and a holy God are incompatible. That's the story of Genesis. It's the sad story of the creation of man and the fall of man. The greatest gift to mankind that God could have given is the gift of freedom of choice. Without freedom of choice, we are robots. And so God created man in the image of God with the capacity to choose. And love demands this gift of freedom of choice. I always use an example. What good is it if your wife or your husband loves you because he's pre-programmed to do so? That might be fun for a week, a year, maybe even 5 years. But then eventually, you'll get kind of sick of it, right? If they're programmed to love you, and every morning they get up and they say, I love you, because they're programmed to do so. But what happens if they have freedom of choice, and in spite of your faults, in spite of all the things that you do that are obviously an irritation to everyone around you, what if they still say, I love you because they choose to? Doesn't that make it meaningful? Without freedom of choice, life is meaningless. So God created man in his image with the capacity to choose. That's special. And so man chose, and unfortunately, he chose the wrong way. Revelation is the book of grace. In Revelation chapter 2, verse 7, we read about the restoration of the tree of life. We read about victory over death in Revelation chapter 2, verse 11. We read about hidden manna. This is the bread that came from heaven that was placed in the Ark of the Covenant and represented this heavenly bread which would take away your hunger forever. And that was replaced. And we read about it in Revelation chapter 2, verse 17. Dominion would be restored. Revelation 2, verse 26. Those that accepted this wonderful gift from God would be clothed in white. So the lost robe of righteousness would be restored. Revelation 3, verse 5. And no more separation from God. Revelation 3, verse 12. So the book of Revelation is a book of restoration. But it also has information in it which is scary, to put it bluntly. Scary. The structure of the book. There are seven churches, seven letters, seven stars, seven candlesticks, seven spirits, seven lamps, seven seals, seven trumpets, seven horns, seven eyes, seven thunders, seven heads, seven crowns, seven angels, seven vials, and seven mountains. So the number seven is obviously important. The number seven is the number of the divine. It's the number of perfection. It is the message of God built in. But there is a counterfeit as well. And we will be dealing with that as we go along. And obviously, if we look at all these components, then there is a symbolic meaning in all of these as well. So the book of Revelation uses symbolic language. And where does it get the symbolic language from? It draws it from the Old Testament. So without the Old Testament, we would not be able to understand the book of Revelation. Many of the symbols in the book of Revelation come, for example, from Zechariah, from Ezekiel, from all the prophets of the Old Testament, particularly also Daniel. And many of the symbols that we find in the book of Revelation, you will find in the book of Daniel. You will find the terrible beasts in the book of Revelation. And the description of the beasts, like lions, like leopards, like bears, and terrible beasts with 10 horns, you will find those in the book of Daniel. And you will find the number 7 in the book of Daniel. If you go through Daniel chapter 7, for example, you will have beasts there. And if you count up the heads of the beasts that are mentioned in Daniel chapter 7, you'll find 7 heads. And so you will find 7 heads in the book of Revelation. So the picture is drawn from there, and it is the key to the book of Revelation. Now, unfortunately, we're not going to go through the book of Daniel in order to unlock some of these things. So we're just going to say it straight up. But there are other videos which have already been made, which have all the details as to how these symbolic figures in the book of Daniel can be applied to the book of Revelation. So we'll be dealing with the churches, the letters, the stars, the candlesticks. Tonight we'll be dealing with the 7 churches, for example, and many of these components will start to become clear. Then there's something else about the book of Revelation that's very fascinating. There's a sanctuary language in the book of Revelation. Now, you know, in the Old

priest who would take the place of all those that had been typified in the Old Testament. So the sanctuary language is very important because it tells us where and at what stage of the ministry this story is unfolding. So for example, when you go Revelation chapters 1 to 3, you have the story of the seven churches, Jesus, the light of the world. There was only one entryway into the sanctuary, and it was called the gate. And Jesus says, I am the door. He who enters in by me shall have eternal life. There is only one door, according to the Bible, whereby we may be saved. And that is through Christ Jesus. That's what the Bible says. Today, that is not a popular teaching. And it's going to get less and less popular as we go along. And we're going to look at some of these teachings. So, for example, the gate, the doorway, was very, very important in the Old Testament times. It was the place where judgment took place.

in the gate. And Jesus Christ says, I am the door. I am the gate. Now, the old word that they used for gate was Bab. And there's a story in the Bible about Babel. Bab El, gate to God. So, story of Babel tells us of another gate to God, another entryway to God, the Bab El, Babel, gate to God. And this is a story of your own merit bringing you to God. That is the counterfeit that we have in the Bible to the biblical story of saved by the blood of the Lamb. The only way to salvation is through the merit, not of our works, but through the merit of Jesus Christ. Those are the two parameters that have been in opposition to each other since the dawn of man, since the fall of man, let's put it that way. So here, when we're dealing with lights, the lights were in the first chamber. So that means ministry in the holy. When we come to Revelation chapter 3 to 8, we're dealing with the seals, and that is bread of the presence. So we're still in that first chamber of the sanctuary in the holy place. Then come the trumpets, Revelation 8 to 11, and there you can see a golden altar where you have incense rising from the golden altar. So we're still in the holy place. These are chambers or events taking place in a period where the high priest representatively is still serving in that particular chamber. As soon as you get to Revelation chapter 12 to 14, there's another picture. There the prophet sees the Ark of God. Now the Ark of God was not in the first chamber of the sanctuary. It was in the second chamber, which was called the Most Holy, the Hagia Hagion, in the Most Holy. So we've moved to another portion of the ministry of the high priest. And he only entered into the place where the Ark stood once a year. And that was on the Day of Atonement. Now these are heavy subjects, and we haven't got time to deal with all of them. Again, there's a video available on this particular topic of what all these things meant. And if you study it in this way, you get a picture of where you are in the stream of time. There are seven blessings in the book of Revelation. Blessed is he that readeth, and they that hear the words of this prophecy and keep those things which are written therein, for the time is at hand. Revelation 1 verse 3. So obviously, God wants us to read it, to hear it, and to take it to heart, because how can you keep something that you don't understand, right? So when you're looking at this blessing, isn't it pretty certain that God wants us to understand what the book of Revelation is about? Absolutely. So there's a blessing in it. So how is it possible that some say that it is a sealed book not to be understood? Well, then you forego this blessing. Some actually say it is a book that shouldn't be read because it's for the damned. Well, if it is for the damned, then how can there be a blessing if you read it and take it to heart? And I heard a voice from heaven saying unto me, write, blessed are the dead which die in the Lord from henceforth. Yea, says the Spirit, that they may rest from their labors, and their works do follow them. Revelation 14, 13. Here's also an allusion to the works issue. Works is not a means to salvation. It's a consequence of salvation. But there is a blessing to those that die in Christ. Those who have accepted the Lamb as their means to salvation, rather than a Bab El, another port to God. Behold, I come as a thief. Blessed is he that watcheth and keepeth his garments, lest he walk naked and they see his shame. So we have to cling to the righteousness of Christ. We have no righteousness. Christ is our righteousness. And if we give up that idea, and if we give up the hope of his coming to save those that are his, well, then the chances are that we will walk naked.
Revelation 19:9, and he says unto me, blessed are they which are

called unto the marriage supper of the Lamb, and he says unto me, these are true sayings of God. Well, obviously there's a blessing in it. If you are invited to the marriage supper of the Lamb, that means that you form part of the bride. Blessed and holy is he that has part in the first resurrection. See, there are two resurrections mentioned in the Bible. The first resurrection is the resurrection of those who die in Christ, and they take part in this wedding feast. And then there is a second resurrection, and they take part in another feast, which is called the Supper of the Birds. And I don't think we want to take part in that one. So those that take part in the, have a part in the first resurrection, they are the ones that shall be priests of God and of Christ, and shall reign with him 1,000 years. Here you have the millennial period. The seven blessings. Behold, I come quickly. Blessed is he that keeps the sayings of the prophecy of this book. Revelation 22, verse 7. I believe this means more than just the book of Revelation. The whole Bible. The Bible is the standard for the setting of character. It is the story of salvation. And blessed are they that do his commandments, that they may have the right to the tree of life, and may enter in through the gates into the city. So obedience to God is a very important factor as well. Revelation 22, verse 14. Now obviously, there's going to be a counter-argument to all of those factors. Now the book of Revelation is written in a particular structure. We call such a structure a chiasm. It's a literary structure which is supposed to set the events in a particular way in time. So for example, if we take the book of Revelation as a whole, it is written in a sort of a pyramid shape. And the first parts are what we call the historic arm, the seven churches, the seven seals, the seven trumpets, and they lead up to the great controversy climax between Christ and Satan, and the followers of Satan and the followers of Christ. And the second arm, reading from the back to the middle, would be the New Jerusalem, the millennium, and the fall of Babylon. So this structure tells us where we are in the stream of time. And if you understand the structure of the book of Revelation, then it's easier to get round. Because some people like to throw things all over the place. For example, there are many who take the trumpets and throw them into the future, in other words, into the eschatology. So they'll take the trumpets and apply them to events still to come in the future when God restores all things. But then, of course, you destroy the chiasm. You cannot destroy the chiasm. You can also see where each one of these fits in by looking at the sanctuary language. So, for example, when you're looking at the churches, the seals, and the trumpets, the language that is used there still applies to the first chamber. I'll be dealing with that as we go along. It doesn't matter if we don't understand it all at this stage. So it tells us historically where we are in the stream of time so that we don't jump ahead of ourselves. We have to stick to the rules. And this is a marvelous way of getting around in the book of Revelation. There's a problem, though. Because once you've read through the first half of the book, and you come to the middle, which is basically Revelation chapter 10, 11, 12, 13, 14, all the way up to 17, that's the sort of final block of the final events of the battle between good and evil. Once you start reading past that, you are actually reading events in reverse. Because the chiasm is structured like this. And so it gets very confusing. You have things in the wrong sequence and it doesn't make any sense. And the book of Revelation gets so complicated that you cannot put them into any particular order. Whereas if you know that it is a chiasm, then you can read the words as they follow in English, but the events you put in reverse, and then the whole thing falls into place, and it makes beautiful sense. And the literary style has a reason.
It prevents us.

from becoming disjointed and jumping all over the place. Now let's just have a look how you pick it up so that it's not just some conjecture that someone makes. So for example, if you take the seven churches, you'll see that in chapter 2, verse 1, it says, "He that holdeth the seven stars walketh in the midst of the seven candlesticks," the golden candlesticks. And when you look at the end of the book of Revelation, the New Jerusalem, you'll find in chapter 21, verse 23, "The Lamb is the light thereof." So there you have a light, and you have the Lamb being the light thereof. Chapter 2, verse 7, "To him that overcometh will I give to eat of the tree of life." Chapter 22, verse 2, we have the mention of the tree of life. So there you have the chiastic link. There's an open door in Revelation 3, verse 8. In Revelation 21, verse 25, towards the end, you have gates that never close. Christ in his Father's throne, on his Father's throne, Revelation 3, 21, 22, 1 and 3, the throne of God and of the Lamb. The New Jerusalem is mentioned in chapter 3, verse 12, and the New Jerusalem comes down in chapter 21, verse 10. In chapter 3, 11, I am coming soon. Chapter 22, verse 7, I am coming soon. You see how you pick up the chiasm, how they stick together? So you know, all right, this is how we're working, and this is how we move along. Now, what's also interesting is that anything that falls into the first part of the chiasm must be before the close of probation, because the high priest is ministering, and that means salvation is open to all. When you come to the eschatology, probation is closed because the gates never close anymore. They are constantly open. The throne of God has become the throne of God and of the Lamb. That means Christ reigns in his kingdom. So you can pick up where you are in the stream of time. So you cannot make a mistake by putting things in the wrong place. So it helps us to stay within the framework. When you come to the seven seals and you pick up the story there again, the seven seals are about Christ and his afflicted people. And you have the resurrected people enthroned. Here they are afflicted, there they are enthroned. So obviously the seven seals falls into which portion? Probation closed or open? Probation must still be open because they are still being afflicted. They are here on earth. Whereas in the second part, they are enthroned. Their suffering is over. They have been restored. So here you have heaven opened. And chapter 19, 11, heaven opened. Chapter 6, the rider on a white horse. Chapter 19, a rider on a white horse. Chapter 6, verse 9, the souls of the martyrs ask for judgment. And in chapter 20, the souls of the martyrs are resurrected and enthroned as judges. In chapter 6 and 7, you hear about white robes. In chapter 19, they are given white robes. In chapter 6, 15 and 16, you hear about kings, generals, etc. They ask to be killed, and here they are killed. Again, so you find the structure coming together. Then the book of Revelation contrasts Christ and his people with Satan and his followers. So you have a trinity of God, you have the Father, you have the Son, and you have the Holy Spirit. And if you come to Satan's followers, you have a false trinity. You have the dragon, the beast, and the false prophet. Now the dragon, he represents God the Father. The beast, you will see in the book of Revelation, he is the one that takes the place of Jesus Christ. He is the one that sets up a kingdom, but it is an earthly kingdom. He is the one where everybody bows down to him, every knee shall bow. The beast is the one that has a counterfeit death and a counterfeit resurrection. He is the false Christ, the Antichristos, the Antichrist, in the place of Jesus Christ. Because in 75% of cases, the word Antichrist means in the place of. And we have to know what we're dealing with. And the false prophet is then obviously the one who plays the role of the false Holy Spirit. And these three powers,

powers are going to deceive the whole world into following a wrong set of rules and following a wrong savior. This is a dangerous story. And it is so perfectly done and so deceptive that if we do not study it in detail, we will not even know. Do you think that the world today might be largely deceived, yes or no? Absolutely. That's what the book of Revelation talks about. What is it that Jesus said when the disciples approached him and asked him, "What is the sign of your coming and of the end of the age?" What is the first thing that Jesus said? He said, "Be careful lest anyone deceive you." Deception is the name of the game. In the lectures that are coming now, we will be dealing with deception like you have probably never heard it before. And we're going to deal with some things which are hair-raising. So don't miss the lectures. We're going to talk about things that are done in secret. Who does things in secret? Yes. Jesus says, "I have done nothing in secret." But there are many things that are done in secret. And this world, make no mistake, is being run by secret societies. So we're going to have a look at secret societies because the book of Revelation is about what happens in secret. All power unto the Son, power unto the beast. See the contrast? Hebrews, Revelation 6:2, all power unto the Son, and the counterfeit system, all power unto the beast. The keys of death and Hades and the keys to the bottomless pit, Revelation 9:1 verses 1:18 in Revelation. So here you have the contrast between Christ and his followers and Satan and his followers. And we will have to be very meticulous to take these apart. Who is like unto the Lord, Isaiah 40:18. Who is like unto the beast, Revelation 13 verse 4. So the beast's power, he's scary. We have to watch him. A lamb as it had been slain, Revelation 13:8. One of the heads as it were wounded to death. Some translations say seemed to have a mortal wound. He which is and which was and which is to come, Revelation 1 verse 4. The beast which was and is not and is about to come, Revelation 17 verse 8. Can you see the contrast? So we're going to deal in terms of a battle. And the one that is going to be the visible component of the battle is going to be the beast. But he is hidden. His name is secret. And so we have to look behind the scenes to find him. Because that which you see is not that which is. That which you see is what you are supposed to see, but that which you do not see is what you're not supposed to see. And you're not supposed to know about it. And that is very important that we find out what happens behind the scenes. Then we read in Revelation 6:16 about the wrath of the Lamb. In Revelation 12:12 we read about the wrath of the devil. In Revelation 7:2 and 3, God's seal is in the forehead of those that follow him. But in Revelation 13, the beast's mark is in the forehead or in the hand. Isn't that right? So we have the contrast. We have the name of God in Revelation 14:1, and we have the name of the beast in Revelation 13:17. We have the tribes of Israel in Revelation 1:4, and we have the tribes of the earth. Revelation 1:7. We have the armies of heaven, Revelation 19:14, we have the armies of earth. Revelation 19:19. We have war against Satan and his people, and we have war against Christ and his followers, Revelation 12:17, etc. So there's a battle. This is a war. This is a story about a war. We have a supper of the lamb, we have a supper of the birds, we have the lamb's bride, we have the harlot of Babylon, we have the apostles of the lamb, we have the false apostles. We have the Jerusalem of God, and we have Babylon, Satan's church. And we have the ruler of heaven, earth and sea, and we have the beast out of the sea, the beast out of the earth, and the dragon.
So we have all these contrasts in the book of Revelation.

Revelation. If we read the book of Jeremiah, then we have a typological story of what this great battle is all about. You see, there was a then time story where there was a real war between Babylon and the people of God. And the prophet Jeremiah is the one who warned against the coming of Babylon. The coming of Babylon. Did the people like the message of Jeremiah? Nope, they didn't like it one little bit. They lowered him into the cistern, they beat him up, they put him in stocks, they did all kinds of terrible things to poor Jeremiah. They didn't like the message. Nothing's changed, by the way. Jeremiah 2 verse 11, has a nation changed their gods, which are yet not gods? But my people have changed their glory for that which does not profit. This is a battle about God's people. Be astonished, O you heavens, at this, and be horribly afraid. Be ye very desolate, says the Lord, for my people have committed two evils. They have forsaken me, the fountain of living waters, and have hewed them out cisterns, broken cisterns that cannot hold water. There's a story of what happened in literal Jerusalem versus Babylon. Do you think the same could happen in our time? Do you think it's possible? Do you think Revelation might be trying to tell us something? Jeremiah chapter 2 verse 26, as the thief is ashamed when he is found, so is the house of Israel ashamed. And they, their kings, their princes, and their priests, and their prophets, saying to a stock, thou art my father, and to a stone, thou hast brought me forth. For they have turned their back unto me, and not their faces. But in the time of their trouble, they will say, arise and save us. So they're facing east. They're worshipping a different deity. But where are thy gods that thou hast made thee? Let them arise if they can save thee in the time of thy trouble. For according to the number of thy cities are thy gods, O Judah. So did they have many idols, yes or no? Yeah, do you think there will be many idols in the last days? I think so. Deuteronomy 4:28. And there you shall serve gods, the work of men's hands, wood and stone, which neither see, nor hear, nor eat, nor smell. Daniel 5:23, but hast lifted up thyself against the Lord of heaven, and have brought the vessels of the house before thee, and thou and thy lords, thy wives, and thy concubines have drunk wine in them, and thou hast praised the gods of silver and gold, of brass and iron and wood and stone, which see not, nor hear, nor know, and the God in whose hands thy breath is, and whose are all thy ways, hast thou not glorified. Same thing, it's going to happen in our time. So they served idols today. Today we also have idols. No difference. Let's just go to ancient times and I'll run you briefly through what the structures looked like. This is an ancient place called Euripus, and it's in Syria. And there are the ruins of an ancient city. Now we could go there with this transport, but it seemed somewhat flimsy. So we opted for this luxury vehicle over here. And we drove many, many hundreds of kilometers with this old Mercedes to this particular place. And that's what it looked like, totally trashed. You cannot believe that a car like that can still drive. And interesting statement on the front there, strong car, faster. Well, this Arab man took us to this ancient city, and here you can find the main gates and the towers and the houses and the temples of Adonis and temples of Zeus and all the ancient citadels. This was a town after the formation of Christianity, and in this town you had a Christian church. It's very interesting. And if you look at the foundations, that's what it was, just one little room. And this is obviously where the Christians met. And in the same town, you had other temples. So people visited the temple of Adonis. For example, he was the sun. He was the son of God, if you like. Here was a counterfeit son of God. And what did that look like? Well, you can just see the foundations. So obviously here was the building, and you entered in over here, and there was a central hall with two side halls on the side, and here

0: stood pillars separating this hall from the side halls, and there were altars in the side halls, and there was a main altar in the middle. Now, who builds like that today? Every single cathedral on the face of the earth has that structure. Every single cathedral. Isn't that interesting? Now, we could go into great detail there, but we will not.
1: The Acropolis up in Athens is the same.
0: Yes, they're all built like that, exactly. Here is the River Euphrates, so we are dealing with a nice typology of Babylon, if you like. Here were steps leading up to the temple of Zeus, the father of the gods. And if you go to Syria, then the most famous one, of course, was the great goddess of the fountains. And this is the city where they're digging this up, Mari. And they're finding some very interesting things down there. They built with clay, for example, clay bricks. The Bible tells us that Babylon was constructed with clay bricks. Here you have the Temple of Bacchus. This is in Lebanon. And fascinating what you find there. This is a pillar, a huge pillar found at Baalbek. This was the largest pillar in the world until they found the other one. This one was discovered in 93. And you can see the size of the man next to it over there. And that's me. I'm just, you know, picking it up there. No sweat. No. It's huge. You cannot imagine the size of these structures. These are actually not pillars. Here's one that was rejected. There's a man standing over there as a scale. And they transported these and built them into their temples. There's one of them lying over there. The foundation stones down here are these huge blocks of stone. How they transported them, nobody knows. This is the Bacchus Temple. And it used to be the Temple of Baal. That's why the town is still called Baalbek. I'm giving you some history of the apostasy in the past so that we can compare it with the present. Here at Baalbek, you have this Temple of Bacchus. Here is the Temple of Jupiter with its six pillars still standing. Very, very beautiful. And the sun striking the pillars. It was a system of sun worship. Of course, Bacchus, the god of drunkenness and revelry. Maybe this pillar had a little bit too much to drink. I don't know. And if you go

All over. They were a symbol of sun worship. There they are, somewhat enlarged. You'll find the same swastika under the foot of Buddha. Buddhism uses exactly the same symbol that was used in the temple of Baal. You'll find it on Roman reliefs in ancient times. There you will find it even in the time of the Hittites, the swastika. You'll find the symbol of the circle with the dot in it used in the past. You will find altars and sacrificial pillars, three arches with three deities in it. Normally they would have the father, the mother, and the child in them. Here you have another interesting symbol that is used today. Owls and falcons, very popular, and interesting structures like this one, for example. What would you say that structure was? It looks like the Star of David, doesn't it? Now, well, the Star of David has nothing to do with David, and you will not find the Star of David in the Bible. This is a star that was used even in the times of the Hittites. It's a symbol of Baal. You'll find that Islam uses it. There's the name Allah in the hexagram. And here you will find Om in it. Hinduism uses it. It was used in Baal worship. The half moon with a star in it, or the sickle moon, as is used in Islam, there you'll find it amongst the Hittites. This symbol over here, well, there you find it being used in NATO, by NATO today. Angels, pigs, a woman with a mini dress on, with a golden cup in her hand. These are symbols that tell us that the symbolism in the temples of Baal was identical to the symbolism used in the book of Revelation and in the world today. And we are going to compare in this time that we're going to spend together what happened then and what is happening today. A great apostasy towards God existed in the past. A great apostasy exists today. Christ is being dethroned today as he was dethroned in the past. It is time to put him back into the center and give him the rightful place which is rightfully his. In our previous session, we looked at some of the symbols that you found in the temples of Baal and the temples of Bel. And a very interesting symbol was this one over here that you find in Baalbek in the temple of Baal. It's a woman with a cup in her hand. Now, the book of Revelation speaks about a woman that rides the beast that has a golden cup in her hand. Fascinating to find them in the various places. If you go to these temples, you will find that they were temples of death. You will always find tombs in them and bones. Did you know that there is not a cathedral in the world where you will not walk on the corpses of men? No cathedral may be built without dead bodies. In fact, every cathedral is a cemetery. And you cannot say a mass in a cathedral or in a church if there is not a relic of a dead individual in that particular building. So if you walk into the great cathedrals, you are walking on the bodies of men. If you went to the temples of Baal, you will find little angels. Where in the Bible do you read about little angels? Nowhere. Nowhere. Angels are described in the Bible as masculine and of great power and magnificent beings. In the temple of Baal, they were reduced to tiny little cupid-like angels, fat little angels. There they are in the Baal temple. Where do you find them today? You'll find them in all the churches. Now let's have a look up here. Interesting symbolism up against the ceiling. Let's draw it a little bit closer. You'll find the eagle standing on a key. There are many churches that use this symbolism today. There you have the great god Osiris with wings and the pine cones. And you'll find the gods and the goddesses of licentiousness, if you like, within the hexagrams and the hexagons. And you'll find the

hexagrams and the hexagons on the ceilings of the temples of Baal, like you can see them over there, if you look up. This is the city of palms, Palmyra, and it has the longest column still in existence today. Even today, there are palm trees over there. And this is the longest Roman colonnade still existing. And if you look at it, it is magnificent. And if you look into the back there, you'll see the Temple of Baal. Now, the word Baal today is used by industry exclusively. And you'll find many, many allusions to Baal in the world today. There is the Temple of Baal. This is the best preserved Temple of Baal in the world. Basically another form of Baal. And if that's the courtyard on the outside, that was the place where they did their offering. They also had a holy place and a most holy place. It was structured on the same plan, basically, as that of Israel. But of course, Satan is an angel fallen from heaven, and he had the plan as well. So his is a counterfeit of the heavenly story. If you look up against the ceiling, you have sun symbols, and you have palm trees, and you have these deities represented as pine cones and pomegranates and pineapples, and you'll find halos around them, around the sun deities. Again, you will find feathers and eagles and interesting things up against the walls, which we don't even have to talk about. This is a very interesting one. This is the flame of Lucifer. This is the flame of Baal. What's it look like? It looks exactly like an Olympic torch. Exactly like an Olympic torch. In fact, they just lit one the other day, if you watch television, and they said a prayer to whom? Apollo, the sun god. It's not dead today, it's just disguised. Of course, you have the grapes for Bacchus, you have the fleur-de-lis and the triangles and the sphinxes with their breasts, female representations. There is one. And angels with wings amongst the pine cones. And here is this upside-down triangle with eagles in it. This symbolism is used today in all the mighty political entities of the world. So we have a lot of things to look at in the book of Revelation. The eagle, in its various forms, is the symbol of many, many nations. So the book of Revelation is going to tell us about this great conflict between good and evil. This great conflict between idolatry and the worship of the true God. And we're going to look at things which will stun you. We're going to look at the intricacies of the workings behind the scenes. How the world today is really moving towards the enthronement of another power. And the book of Revelation warns us about these things. So now let's go through the first chapter, verse by verse. The revelation of Jesus Christ, which God gave unto him to show unto his servants the things which must shortly come to pass. Wonderful. So he's going to tell us ahead of time what's going to happen. Now, if someone has the power to tell you accurately ahead of time what's going to happen, isn't that somebody that you could trust? I would say so. In fact, prophecy changed me from being an atheist to being a believer. And experience taught me to follow Christ. He's not just on paper. He's real. He's believable. He's trustworthy. His promises are yea and amen. He says, I will never leave you nor forsake you. And I have found him to be trustworthy. And he said, shortly come to pass, and he sent and signified it by his angel unto his servant John. So John is now receiving this revelation, who bear record of the word of God and of the testimony of Jesus Christ and of all things that he saw. So even though we are going to talk about terrible, terrible things in the lectures to come, and I'm telling you again, it'll be like you have never heard it before. And people might say,

to me, why are you concentrating on what the evil side is doing? Why not just talk about Jesus? I wish I could do that. I wish I could talk just about Jesus. But there's a problem. How would you feel if you had a child that you really, really loved? Let's talk about love. Let's say you had a child and you really, really loved that child. But you know that that child is busy with wrong things. And that child is going to be destroyed if it carries on along that path. How would you feel? What would you do? It's no point saying to the child, "Mommy loves you." Because the child is infatuated with whatever it's doing. Surely if your child is on drugs, it's very important to show the child that you love the child. But isn't it also important to warn the child, yes or no? Yes. So what do when we do this? We educate the child on what? On the dangers of drugs, right? And we tell the child, this is what's going to happen, this, that, and the other. Do they listen? No, something else has to happen in the heart. But these things are important for the child to make a decision in the end. Or what if you find your child joining some vicious group that eventually will lead to the child's destruction? Wouldn't you like to tell the child, here and here and here and here is the deception of what this particular organization or group is doing, yes or no? Wouldn't you want to save that child out of all those problems? So yes, unfortunately it is so that there are many deceptions in many things that lead on the broad path to destruction. And we're going to have to reveal them. And that is painful. And it's going to be talking about the negative. But why do we do it? Because we want people to choose the positive. And if we can take all the parameters in the world and we can say, this one is deceptive because of this, that one because of this, this one because of that, eventually only one remains. And that's Jesus Christ. So basically what we are doing is we are going to follow a process of exclusion. We're going to look at the various components of Babylon, and then maybe we'll discover that all of us have been trapped. All of us have been lied to. Every single one of us, as we sit here today, has been deceived. It's a terrible thought. But in the end, it crystallizes out that there's only one that can be trusted, and that is Jesus Christ. And He alone can save you. I am the door. I am the way. I am the Word. He who believes in me shall never perish. That's what He said. Either it's the truth or it's a lie. If the world wants to come together and join one big happy family, and we all have to tolerate every single thing that is being taught in the world. Is that truth or is a truth mingled with error? You tell me. So we have to find out whether all paths lead to God or whether only one path leads to God. And we have to decide on the basis of that. So, bear record of the Word of God and of the testimony of Jesus Christ and of all things that He saw. The Word of God and the prophecies of the Bible, we'll have to understand them. Blessed is he that readeth and that hear the words of the prophecy and keep the things that are written therein, for the time is at hand. Revelation 1 verse 3, verse 4. John, to the seven churches which are in Asia. We're going to deal with them in the next lecture in detail. Grace be unto you and peace from him which is and which was and which is to come. And from the seven spirits which are before his throne. Now, obviously, the Bible teaches
that there is one God, Father, Son,

and Holy Spirit. So the number seven here is the number of perfection. Also, we'll see that there are seven time periods. He's going to discuss the events over time periods divided into seven. So the seven spirits before God is one spirit of God, perfect number seven, in all time throughout history. One spirit. So we mustn't get confused and have more spirits than there are, because the Bible has to be in harmony with itself. And then the greatest part about Revelation chapter 1 is it tells us who and what the author is. And it's written in an amazing fashion. It's written in a way which is called an epanados. Now, an epanados is like a chiasm, except that instead of describing events, it quotes in a certain sequence. So, for example, this epanados consists of a series of quotes which want to highlight a particular point. Isaiah chapter 55, verse 4, you read about a witness. And it's a quote from, it's Revelation 1, verse 5, and it's a quote from Isaiah. And if you go to the end of it, there's another quote in Revelation 1, verse 16, which is also from Isaiah. Then there is another point, the second point mentioned, Revelation 1, 7, talks about the coming with the clouds. It's a quote from Daniel chapter 7, 13. And then you have one at the end here, Revelation 1, 13, where it talks about the priest, and it's a quote from Daniel 7, 9. And so the first and the last is from Isaiah, the second and the second last is from Daniel, the third and the third last is from Zechariah, and then there are two in the middle, boom, boom. That lifts out the central theme. That's an epanados. And the central theme is, I am the Alpha and the Omega. If you take one away, you don't have an epanados. There must be two in the middle. So some Bibles say, but the Bible repeats itself. Why say this twice? Take out the one. Well, you destroy the structure. You cannot take one word out of the Bible or you're in trouble. Man shall not live by bread alone, but by every word that proceeds out of the mouth of the Lord. Well, we better make sure we read all of it. All of it. Whole lecture coming on that topic. Fascinating stuff. Anyway, the book of Revelation chapter 1 proves that Jesus Christ is the great I Am. He is God. Now that's a problem today. That's a problem. Because if Jesus is God, and if Jesus is the way, the truth, and the life, and if Jesus is the only way whereby you can be saved, well then you have a problem. If you want to be in the same pot with all the other religions of the world. Because Jesus has to become a little bit less in order to fit into the same level as all the others. Now we have a problem. Obviously, the world cannot afford one group to say that it has a superior religion over any other group. Would you agree with me? In the world that we're living today, you cannot have that. So Jesus has to be made a little bit less so that the others can be a little bit more. How do you achieve that? You create the pain of exclusiveness. In other words, you make it so painful to be exclusive that you'd rather choose to be less exclusive. Does that make sense? Think about that. Either he is what he says he is, or he is not what he says he is. And from Jesus Christ, who is the faithful witness and the first begotten of the dead and the prince of the kings of the earth, unto him that loved us and washed us from our sins in his own blood. Does this tell us what Jesus is all about? Yes or no? Is this exclusive and special, or is this something on a par with everyone else? I'm not knocking any other religion. I'm just asking, is Jesus on a par with, let's say, Buddha in this particular text? Yes or no? Is he on a par with Zoroaster? Is he on a par with Shiva? Yes or no? Osiris? Yes or no? No? Because this one's different. He loved us. He washed us. He's the King of kings.

He's the prince of all of them. And he's the only one who can save, because he's the only one who is what? God. Do you know what the difference is between Christianity and all the other religions of the world? The difference is that Christ's tomb is empty. Christianity is the only religion on the face of the earth that gives a reason for the state of the planet, the mess we're in. And it's the only religion on the face of the earth that has a solution to the problem. All the other religions find their solution in their own works, and if they don't succeed now, try, try, and try again through various reincarnations until you finally get it right. Is it getting better or is it getting worse? And they're obviously not doing too well at it, right? So Christianity gives a reason and it gives a solution. And it tells us why and it tells us how. There's no other religion on the face of the earth that does this. And Christianity has the Word of God, which is the infallible Word of God, which has been attacked at every single level, from the scientific level right through to the historic level, to the level of the salvation. And you know what? The Bible has stood the test of time. It's the only book on the face of the earth that has been vindicated scientifically, archaeologically, historically, and in terms of its salvation premise. It picks people up from where they are and changes them into something else. There is no other book like it. And even if the whole world teaches something else, as they are at the moment, believe me, they do, then pick up those videos about creation and evolution and have a look at them. Make up your mind on the basis of the scientific facts. I was a professor at the university for more than 30 years. And I was professor of zoology. And I was probably the only one in secular university that didn't believe in evolution. That took some doing. And he has made us kings and priests unto God and his Father, to him be glory and dominion forever and ever. Behold, he cometh with the clouds, and every eye shall see him, and they also which pierced him, and all kindred of the earth shall wail because of him. Even so, amen. In other words, rather than having this sumptuous joy at the coming of Christ, most of them will what? Wail. Here's a different story to what is being taught even in the world of Christianity, where everybody is waiting for the restoration of the kingdom and a second chance. Some believe, no, we don't even have to wait for every eye to see them, because we'll be raptured away. Does the Bible teach that? I am the Alpha and the Omega. There's the center of the Epinados. The beginning and the ending, says the Lord, which is and which was and which is to come, the Almighty. That's pretty straight talk. Jesus Christ in the book of Revelation is identified not just as King of Kings, the Savior of the world, but he is identified as God. If we make Jesus Christ any less than he is, then I'm afraid we have no Savior. Because then that Savior would be in the same boat that we are in. So he's God. I, John, who also am your brother and companion in tribulation and in the kingdom and patience of Jesus Christ, was in the isle of called Patmos for the word of God. So if you preach the word, you're in trouble. And for the testimony of Jesus Christ, which is the prophetic word over all time. So if you preach prophecy, you're going to get into trouble. So are you all prepared for what's coming? We're going to look at some of these things, and it's scary. We're going to look at very interesting things. I was in the Spirit on the Lord's day and heard behind me a great voice as of a trumpet. Revelation 1, 8 to 10. So on what day was he in the Spirit? I was in the Spirit on the Lord's day. Revelation 1, 10. If thou turn thy foot away from the Sabbath, from doing thy pleasure on my holy day, and call the Sabbath a delight, the holy of the Lord honorable, Isaiah 58:13, is the only one that is called
the holy day of the Lord.

So obviously, he was in spirit on the Sabbath day. But Mark also talks about the fact that the Son of Man is Lord also of the Sabbath. So obviously, he was in vision on this day, on the Sabbath day, and God showed him what was going to happen in the world. Saying, I am Alpha and Omega, the first and the last, and what thou seest, write in a book, and send it unto the seven churches which are in Asia. Now, I'm not going to deal with the details, because I'm going to deal with them in the next lecture. Unto Ephesus, Smyrna, Pergamos, Thyatira, Sardis, Philadelphia, Laodicea. Each name has a particular meaning. Even the location has a meaning. Revelation 1 verse 11. And I turned to see the voice that spoke with me, and being turned, I saw seven golden candlesticks. Where does he see Jesus? In which chamber does he see Jesus? He sees him in the holy place. So obviously we have a time setting. The ministry of the high priest is taking place in the holy place, not in the most holy. So this is not Yom Kippur, the day of judgment. This is prior to the final judgment. So we are historically in a time before the close of probation. Jesus is ministering in the holy place. That's where he sees him, because he sees him ministering amongst the seven candlesticks. Historically, that's important. So if you look at the old postal route and you look at the various cities, Ephesus, Smyrna, Pergamum, Thyatira, Sardis, Philadelphia, Laodicea, that's the old postal route, and we're going to deal with that in the next lecture. So he has this great vision of ministering between seven golden candlesticks. And the candlestick stands for the light of the world. Jesus is the light of the world. Revelation 1, 13. And in the midst of the seven candlesticks, one like unto the Son of Man. Jesus, the high priest, the ministering high priest. He's the one who is the light of the world. He's the one who is the bread from heaven, the bread of the presence. He is the one that mediates on your behalf. He is the altar of incense. And the incense rising up is the ministry of Christ in making our prayers acceptable through God, to God through his mediation. He is the one who deals and works in us to change our hearts of stone to hearts of flesh. That's the picture that we have of a caring Jesus Christ who is in control, who knows exactly what's going to happen, and foretells us in detail how he permits apostasy to take on the form that it is even in our time. Now, you know, this amazes me. If I were God, there would be a problem. Thank God I'm not God. Because I wouldn't have the patience that he has to deal with apostasy the way he does. And how he permits it to grow and to reach fruit so that everyone can see it for what it is. By the way, if you look at the world,

terrible times. It is not safe for a young girl, it is not safe for a young man these days to go jogging alone. What kind of world are we living in? And if you look at the horrendous things that are done in the world today, sometimes you wonder, how can God permit this? God is permitting sin and apostasy to ripen to the point where everybody will see what it means to choose against God's righteous ways and man's ways. And that is an act of love. And in the midst of the fear and the confusion, there's a quiet place where he calls and he says, "Come unto me, you who are wearied and heavy laden, and I will give you rest." So we can find peace in the midst of confusion. And we can choose. We can choose to walk through life and look at the thorns and the briars and the thistles. Or we could choose to look at the flowers and the lilies and the beautiful fruit. The choice is ours. And if we choose the one, we will choose sadness. If we choose the other one, in the midst of sadness, we can have peace. And that's what Jesus Christ is all about. He is the one in the midst of the candlesticks. He is the light of the world. But the candlesticks represents the churches that are to carry the light to the world throughout all the ages. And in the midst of the seven candlesticks, one like unto the Son of Man, clothed with a garment down to his foot and girt about perhaps with a golden girdle. I'm quoting the King James, so sometimes it sounds a bit old-fashioned, but at least we have all the words there. His head and his hair were white like wool, as white as snow. His eyes were as the flame of fire.

0: This was the voice of God. Jesus is described as God, not a created being. He was the one that was and that is to come from all eternity. The one who initiated the process of creation. The one who spoke and it stood fast. That's how he is described here. The vision that we have of him here is the one that Daniel had. Ezekiel described him like this. He is seeing Yahweh. That's who he's seeing. And he had in his right hand seven stars, and out of his mouth went a sharp two-edged sword. It's the word of God. And his countenance was as the sun shineth in his strength. So there you have the true Son of Righteousness, and the feeble counterfeit is sun worship. And when I saw him, I fell at his feet as dead, and he laid his right hand upon me, saying unto me, fear not. I am the first and the last. And if you take one message home tonight, it's this one. In spite of what we're going to deal with in the lectures, fear not. I am the first and the last. I am he that liveth and was dead, and behold, I am alive forevermore. Amen. And I have the keys of hell and of death. He's the only one who can save you. And he has promised to do it. Write the things which thou hast seen, the things which are, and the things which shall be hereafter. Here's a key. How do we interpret what the book of Revelation is going to say? It deals with what you have seen, which is right now. So, which are? The prophet is looking at visions and they apply to that time. And the things which shall be hereafter. What's that?
1: Future.
0: So how do we read the book of Revelation? Surely, if that is the key, then it applies to what happened then, throughout history, into the future. Yes or no? God is fair. Is he going to write a book and put it in his Bible and give it to every generation and say, here's a book, but it's not for you. Where? It's only for those who live in a couple of thousand years. Or is God going to put information for every generation in his book? Yes or no? God is just. He's fair. But we have whole groups today which take the book of Revelation and apply it only to the future. In fact, to a generation that will not even be here when it happens. In fact, to a whole church that will be gone and raptured when it is supposed to happen. Does that make any sense? No. The book of Revelation is historic, continuous. What happened then is applicable to the people living then. What happened in the next generation is applicable to them. And we have the whole story all the way through to the end. It applies to us all. And particularly, of course, to the great culminating events in the history of time. The mystery of the seven stars which thou sawest in my right hand, important, because on the right are the saved, on the left are the damned. And the seven golden stand candlestick, the seven stars are the angels. Angel is a messenger of the seven churches of God in time periods. The preachers, if you like, those carrying the message, they are in the right hand of God. He's in control. In spite of what's happening, remember, God is in control. And the seven candlesticks which thou sawest are the seven churches. God has this amazing ministry that he uses fallen man to preach the word. Wow. He could have done it himself. He could have thundered it from heaven. He could have used angels. But he uses us. That's incredible. So the ministry of Christ in the heavenly sanctuary, if you look at the great story of how it all happened, when Christ rose from the dead, where did he go when he rose from the dead? He went up into heaven to serve in a sanctuary, says the book of Hebrews, in a heavenly sanctuary. So we have a heavenly ministry. We won't be dealing with the details in this particular lecture. And it stretches from then to the end of time.

divided up in the sanctuary language, where you have all the symbols like the candlesticks and the bread and the altar of incense in the first chamber and the second chamber, and then we know where we are in the stream of time so that we don't get lost in the book of Revelation. And he said unto me, unto 2,300 days, then shall the sanctuary be cleansed. Daniel 8, verse 14. So it goes right up to a particular time in history. We're not dealing with this prophecy either. There's a whole lecture on it, and you can find it in one of the tapes. But just a little bit of background. In Daniel 8, we have this story of an unfolding of an amazing prophecy. So he came near where I stood, this angel, and when he came, I was afraid and fell on my face, but he said unto me, understand, O son of man, for that at the time of the end shall be the vision. Not the end of time, the time of the end. And while I was speaking in prayer, the man, Gabriel, the angel, came to me in swift flight, and he said to me, O Daniel, I have now come out to give you wisdom and understanding. And then he proceeds to give a most amazing prophecy, which is a messianic prophecy. The most perfect prophecy that you can possibly imagine. It gives the time when the Messiah should come. So accurately that in the Talmud you read, may the bones of the hands and the bones of the fingers decay and decompose of him who turns the pages of the book of Daniel. To find out the time of Daniel 9, 24 to 27. This is written in the Talmud. And may his memory rot from off the face of the earth forever. Talmudic law, page 978, section 2. Why would the Jewish Talmud contain such a curse for someone who tries to number the time of Daniel 9, 24 to 27? I'll tell you why. Because it tells you exactly when the Messiah will come. It tells you exactly what the Messiah will do. We're not dealing with this prophecy in detail. As I said, there is a whole video on it. You can get it if you want to. There's also a book written on it. So the fact of the matter is that only one Messiah in the history of mankind applies, and that's Jesus Christ. No one else. And if they were to accept Daniel 9, 24 to 27, what would have to happen with the Jewish religion? It would have to become the Christian religion. And it would disappear off the face of the earth. Something that they do not want. And so, rather curse the one who uses it. It tells us when a decree would go forth. It tells us when the Messiah would start his ministry. It tells us when the Messiah would die, 31 AD. And it tells us when the gospel would go to the Gentiles. Amazing prophecy. It's a 2,300-year prophecy dealing with this tremendous time period from the issuing of the decree to restore Jerusalem all the way until the time of judgment. And there's a date there, 1844, because the 2,300-day prophecy, if you add it all together, 2,300 years from there, in the Bible, it tells us in the book of Numbers that, and in the book of Ezekiel, that you can take a day for a prophetic year. Then you get to an interesting date, which we will deal with in another lecture. Far too complicated to deal with it now. And then there is a time, which the Bible calls the time of the end. And we're living in that time right now. And then one time we will come to the point of eternity. And the Bible teaches that Jesus is following the same ministry that was typified in that sanctuary service on earth. Hebrews 9:11, but Christ being come a high priest of good things to come by a greater and more perfect tabernacle, not made with hands. That is to say, not of this building, not an earthly one, neither by the blood of goats and calves, but by his own blood he entered in once into the holy place, Hagion, having obtained eternal redemption for us. Very important point.

point. That's what the King James says. Some modern translations don't like this, so they've changed this to most holy place. Big problem. Because now the whole ministry of Christ shifts. But that's a complicated story. We'll deal with it. It can't be holy place. It has to be, can't be most holy place. Must be holy place. Because if it were most holy, it wouldn't say Hagion. It would say Hagia Hagion, which it doesn't say. It says that, which actually means sanctuary. Hebrews 9 verse 12, not with the blood of goats and calves, but with his own blood. So this ministry could only start once Jesus had died. So Jesus must have entered the sanctuary to start his ministry only after his death, which means he entered into the first chamber and not into the second chamber, because the high priest only entered that once a year. And in the book of Revelation, where do we see Jesus serving in chapter 1? Where the candlesticks are. So why are they trying to twist the Bible here and their complicated thoughts? Just put them in the back of your mind. Don't worry about them. We don't have to understand everything first shot. We'll get to that later. It'll get clearer. Hebrews 9, verse 3, and after the second veil, the tabernacle, which is called the holiest of all, Hagia Hagion, the high priest went once a year. That was a different story. And when did Jesus do that? Obviously sometime after his resurrection. So the question I have to you tonight is, if we have a high priest, and if that high priest is God, and if that high priest is the only one who through his blood can save you, then we have to choose him over all others. If there is no other name under heaven and earth whereby you may be saved, then we have to choose him over all others. But I have news for you. If you do, you will get into trouble sooner or later, either in the immediate circle or in the greater circle. But as for me and my house, I have decided to serve the Lord, and I would like to invite you to do the same. Thank you.

As we look at a beautiful garden with its opening buds, let us remember that this is an expression of our Father's love. As we note the varied tints of the flowers and inhale their delicate fragrance, let us think of the words, "Consider the lilies of the field, how they grow. They toil not, neither do they spin. Yet I say unto you that even Solomon in all his glory was not arrayed like one of these." God has given us the flowers to teach us lessons of trust. Wherefore, if God clothed the grass of the field, which today is and tomorrow is cast into the oven, shall he not much more clothe you, O ye of little faith? We are pilgrims and strangers on this earth, looking for a city which hath foundations, whose builder and maker is God. The path in which we travel is narrow and calls for self-denial and self-sacrifice. We meet with trial and with conflict. But God has not left us to travel without help. Our pathway to the heavenly Canaan is bordered with the fair flowers of promise. They blossom all along the way, sending forth their rich fragrance like flowers in the gardens of this earth. To blot the promises of God from the Word would be like blotting the sun from the sky. There would then be nothing to gladden our experience. God has placed the promises in His Word to lead us to have faith in Him. In these promises, He draws back the veil from eternity, giving us glimpses of the far more exceeding weight of glory which awaits the overcomer. Let us then rest in God. Let us praise Him for giving us such a glorious revelation of His purposes. Gather the promises in the Word today and take time with Jesus.

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Against such, there is no law.

0: Good evening. How are y'all tonight?
1: Well.
0: I appreciate y'all coming out. Let's open with a word of prayer. Father in heaven, each person that is here tonight, each person that is listening and watching, Father, they are here because you have called them. Father, we thank you for your Son, the Lord Jesus Christ. Father, we thank you that he is coming soon to take us home. And Father, we thank you that you are preparing your people's hearts. We ask for your blessing tonight. We ask for your Holy Spirit. And Father, we thank you and we do receive, for you have promised and you cannot lie. In the name of Jesus Christ, we thank you. Amen. Tonight is going to be a little bit different. I did a lot of thinking, and I need to approach tonight's meeting a little different than we did last night. Last night we gave an introduction. I wanted to introduce some of the dangers in the martial arts, and I wanted to introduce things that people are familiar with, like bowing to the sensei or to the instructor and taking off your shoes, and why do we call certain instructors master when they reach a certain rank. What I want to share with you tonight, some of the statements and the quotes that I'm going to give and that we're going to see together, they're startling. In giving this presentation, I have to tell you a little bit about my background before we start. And the reason why is because when I grew up and I was in the martial arts almost 25 years, I had many Christians, many pastors that would come to me and they would say, you shouldn't be doing this. It's not of God. You can't be a Christian and be a martial arts, practitioner or instructor. And I had people that would give me little pamphlets, why karate is bad. And I would read them and it didn't do anything. It didn't answer the questions that I had. What I needed was I needed to hear from somebody that had been through the experience that I had been through. I needed to hear from somebody that had been involved in the arts I had been involved with. And I needed the Holy Spirit to open my eyes and my ears to hear. So I'm going to share a little bit of my experience, not in any bravado, not because of any pride. I'm sharing this because I want you to know from where I'm speaking. I'm not telling you this because I read a good book. I'm telling you this from years of experience. I started in the martial arts when I was 20 or when I was 14 years old. And over the 24 and a half years of practice and of teaching that I did, I was awarded 7 different black belts and 7 different styles. The highest rank that I ever achieved was a fifth dan or fifth degree in Kung Fu. Now, Kung Fu does not typically in China, they don't worry about degrees, but what they call that is they call that a disciple level. The different arts that I studied a lot of Kung Fu. I studied Filipino Eskrima. I studied Kodokan Judo. I studied Aikido, which is a Japanese art. I studied Bakwa, Tai Chi, Chinese Qigong, traditional Chinese medicine. The deeper that I got into it, the more I wanted to understand how all of these arts were tied together, because I could see little common denominators in each art. And I wanted to understand, what is it that makes these arts work? What is it that gives them the power and the intrigue? And why is it such a seduction for people here in the West? Why are we so taken by the Chinese martial arts and the Japanese martial arts? Martial art, the word means the art of war. Martial or martial law, it's war. So when we take little Johnny and Susie to the karate studio or to the taekwondo studio or judo studio,

and we sign them up for martial arts, you're signing that child or that person up to learn the art of war. As a Christian, that should be the first thing that raises a red flag. Because the Bible tells us the weapons of our warfare are not carnal. They are mighty through God to the pulling down of strongholds and casting down imaginations. So when we look at the martial arts, the art of war, we have to ask, why? Why are we training? Why are we being taught? Why are we being influenced to learn the art of war? Is there a battle that's coming in the last days that Satan, the dragon, wants to prepare mankind for? There are two kingdoms that are battling in the world for the hearts and the souls of men: the kingdom of light and the kingdom of darkness. We need to begin with the scripture. We need to look to the scriptures in Revelation chapter 12 as our foundation. Everything that we learn, we have to take to the Word of God. Revelation chapter 12, verse 7 through 9. And there was war in heaven. Michael, the one who is as El or Elohim, Michael. Michael and his angels fought against the dragon, and the dragon fought and his angels, and prevailed not, neither was their place found any more in heaven. Neither was their place found any more in heaven. And the great dragon was cast out, that old serpent called the devil and Satan, which deceiveth the whole world. He was

text. This is a renowned work by original Shaolin grandmasters that escaped from China many years ago. In this book, listen to what they say. The spirit of the dragon dwells deep inside each of us, waiting to reveal itself to those who would have it come out. I bought this book because the grandmaster that I was training under told me I needed to read it. I had been in the martial arts for more than 20 years, and he took me to the side one day and he said, "This is a book you need to get." And when I got home and I began reading, I began understanding why he encouraged me to get this book. This book told the spiritual purposes, the spiritual secrets of what was behind the things that we did. I'll give you an example of one of those things. In martial arts, they do something in all styles called kata, or forms. You'll see people in karate where they'll do a block and then they punch and then they'll do a kick and they have to do certain stepping patterns and motions. A lot of times, you know, after training in the martial arts, you go, "I would never do this in a fight. Why am I blocking like this? I would never do that in a fight. Why do they have me do these positions? Why do I have to stand with my toes like this and my hips tucked in? What is the purpose for this? I would never do this in a fight." The last grandmaster I trained under, when he gave this book to me, he began to teach me the purpose behind those motions. Each kata, each form that we did, if you look at it from the ground, it just looks like a bunch of movements. But if you look at it from overhead, you see a pattern drawn on the ground, almost like a crop circle. You know, when a farmer runs out into his field and he's got a crop circle there, it just looks like somebody made a mess of his corn or his wheat. But if you look at it from above, often you'll see a pattern there that is highly pagan and occultic. Those symbols in the original forms in martial arts, those symbols are known as talismans. They are a mark that is placed in that dojo or that school or that you are forming wherever you are doing that kata. They are a mark that says, "I'm doing this in honor of the pagan gods, of the Hindu, the Buddhist, and Taoist gods, and I'm asking for their empowerment in this art that I'm practicing." The scripture tells us in Ephesians chapter 6, "We wrestle not against flesh and blood, but against principalities and powers, against the rulers of the darkness of this world, against spiritual wickedness in high places." And then Ephesians chapter 2 also tells us, "Wherein in time past ye walked according to the prince of the powers of the air, the spirit that now worketh in the children of disobedience." When I look this verse up in a concordance, do you see the word there? The prince of the powers of the air. The word air in the Greek means to breathe, to blow air. Isn't it amazing that in all martial arts they teach you to do deep breathing and meditation? Yoga teaches you to do deep breathing and meditation. Qigong, Reiki, Bagua, Tai Chi, all of those arts are based upon proper execution of breathing and breathing techniques. That is why, is because the devil knows that through those breathing techniques, we can bring the body to an altered state of consciousness. It's almost a form of self-hypnosis. By doing that deep breathing and focusing on a number or on certain words, a mantra, saying certain words over and over again, the mind is actually hypnotized. So then once the instructor comes to the student and he's been there for 20 or 30 minutes doing this deep breathing exercises, when the instructor comes to them and tells them, "This is what I want you to do," or they instruct them on a certain principle in the martial arts, the doorway of their mind is open. All of their guard has been dropped through this exercise. When we look back and we realize, after Satan had fallen, after he had been cast out of heaven, read what it says in Isaiah chapter 14, verse 12 through 14. It says, "How art thou fallen from heaven, O Lucifer, son of the morning?" I put the word star in there because

Because it says he's the son of the morning. Do you remember when Job said, I remember a day when all the sons of God came to present themselves before the Lord? The angels were called the sons of God. Who was it that created the angels? It was Christ Jesus. The scripture says all things were created by him and for him. So when it says that Lucifer was the son of the morning, when you look up that word morning, the word is literally the day spring or day star. And I put some references here. 2 Peter 1:19, Luke 1:78, Malachi 4:2. Those verses will show you that Lucifer was not the bright and morning star. He was the sun of the morning star. How art thou cut down to the ground, which did weaken the nations? For thou hast said in thine heart, I will ascend into heaven. I will exalt my throne above the stars of God. I will sit also upon the mount of the congregation in the sides of the north. I will ascend above the heights of the clouds. I will be like the Most High. If you look at that verse and you take a highlighter in your Bible, one thing stands out that's repeated over and over and over again. I will ascend. I will exalt myself. This is the principle and this is the character of that great dragon. This is the character of Satan, the accuser, to exalt self. And so that everyone that trains in his arts or practices his ways, you will see the same thing. Whether it's Hollywood, whether it's competitive sports, whether it's business or the corporate world, and whether it's martial arts. I was speaking with someone today and they said that to me. They said, the first thing that you see in a martial artist, even a child, is you'll see pride begin to grow. The one thing that the scripture says God hates above everything else, pride. Pride cometh before a fall. Lucifer was cast out of heaven because of pride. And yet when we train in the martial arts, that's the one thing that we're building stronger than any other. Matthew 23, verse 1 and 12. Then spake Jesus, Yeshua, to the multitude and to his disciples, saying, Whosoever shall exalt himself shall be abased, but he that humbleth himself shall be exalted. Right there, again, we see two opposite kingdoms. The kingdom of light, which is based on humility and self-sacrifice, and the kingdom of darkness, which is based on self-exaltation and pride, independence. In Revelation chapter 3, Revelation chapter 2, verse 6 through 15, the Lord speaks to us here about a group of people that were influencing the early church, the apostolic church. And he called these people the Nicolaitans or Nicolaitans. Those people, the Nicolaitans, you can do a lot of research and you can find different Bible scholars that will give you definitions for what that means. According to what I have found, this is the common definition. According to many Bible scholars, they were a heretical Gnostic sect. Gnosticism took everything in the Bible and turned it upside down. They made black white and white black. They turned everything upside down. Lucifer became the good God and Jehovah became the bad God. So when we look at this, it says they were a heretical Gnostic sect which had infiltrated the early Christian church. They believed and taught that God's grace was so great that it had done away with his law and requirements of righteousness. They advocated a form of cheap grace. Are we seeing that today? Which permitted fornication as well as sensuality. Now I want to stop there for a moment. Oftentimes Christians will think of fornication and they think of an unlawful or illicit sexual act. But do you know that the Bible speaks of Esau and said he was a fornicator? And when I looked that up, I was praying. I was like, Father, why does it call Esau a fornicator? Do you know why? Because he sold his eternal inheritance for a moment's pleasure, for a bowl of food.
How many Christians are doing that?

today. It may not be sexual sin. How many are selling eternity for something that only lasts a moment? I was talking to my children one day after I had been asking the Lord and He had been revealing this to me. And I said, have you ever considered something? I said, what is the thing that you love to eat more than any other? If you think about it right now, I mean, you can almost taste it. Your mouth will water. If you can remember the taste of that food that you like so much, how long does the taste last? You chew it up, maybe for a minute, and then you swallow it, and all the pleasure's gone. It's sweet in the mouth, and it's bitter in the belly. Do you understand? That's what God is warning His people of. Don't cast away eternity for a moment's pleasure. They advocated a form of cheap grace, which permitted fornication and sensuality at the expense of God's justice, His righteousness, and the blood of Christ. However, when you do some research into this word, into the Greek language, you'll find something in the root words that reveal more than I imagined. It comes from two words. Nicolaitan comes from two words. Nikos and Laos. Nikolaos. Nicholas. Saint Nicholas. I don't know if that is attached, but it's an interesting concept. Nikos. It means to conquer, to have victory, to rule over, to triumph, to have dominion. Laos is the laity, the common people. The Nicolaitans were ones that had come into the church that wanted to be the head. The same thing that Christ warned His disciples of. He said, when you're invited to a feast, don't set yourself in the chief position. Take the lowest position. Because if you set yourself up high and the master of the feast comes and he says, this spot was saved for somebody else, you're going to be embarrassed. You'll be humiliated as he tells you to go and sit somewhere else. But if you take the lowest seat, and the head man of the house comes to you and says, why are you sitting here? Come up front. I want you to sit higher. Then you have honor. In the martial arts, they do the same thing. You'll see people in the martial arts, they keep wanting to progress higher, higher, and higher. And when I was in the martial arts, I remember the first night I walked into my class, there were a large majority of the students. There was probably 60 people in the class that night. And the majority of them had white belts on, or maybe a yellow, you know, or an orange. But then up front, facing all of us students, there were what was known as the high ranks, the higher level students. They were green belts and brown belts and black belts. And then there was the Grand Master. Those people were over us. They were conquering and having dominion over the laity. The picture that you see here is a picture of Rome. And you see the same thing happening as what is in the martial arts, as what's in our universities, as what's in our corporate world. You see them bowing with their faces to the floor before a man. Do we not see the same thing in the martial arts? The picture on the left are Buddhist priests worshiping at a shrine. The picture on the right are men and women and children from across the world folding their hands and worshiping before the abbot, the Grand Master, at the Shaolin Temple in China. And you think about this and you think, why are these Europeans? I've got pictures of children, little children that were there that day, and they are praying to this man, only they say it's not religious. They're asking for His blessing. They're asking for Him to share His Spirit and His power with them. The word Nikos is where we get the word Nike. This was stunning to me. The word Nike is actually the name of a Greek goddess, the goddess of victory. So when we see this in our corporate world, in our athletic world, you understand, even with the advertising that's being promoted right now, you see men being lifted as though they were gods. This is a common advertisement for a martial arts class.
you open up your yellow pages when you get home, you'll probably find between 3 to 30 different advertisements from our

arts classes. Go through there and look and see what the number one things are that they advertise. Self-confidence, self-discipline, courage, honor, self-control, self-defense. The one thing that stands out above everything else is the same thing that we read about Lucifer, self. Where in the Scripture are we told to have self-confidence? The Scripture says we can have assurance in Christ. We can have confidence in Christ. If I'm going to glory, I will glory in Christ, not in myself. What about self-discipline? That's a good thing, but that comes under spiritual gifts. It's called temperance. That's a gift from the Lord that we can ask for and thank Him for. Father, I thank You for giving me control over my appetite, for giving me control over my temper. That's not something we can do of ourselves. It's a gift from our Father. What about self-defense? We talked about that a little bit last night. I want to share a story with you. A few years ago, my mom's husband came to me. He's a devout Christian man, an elder in the church. And he asked me a question. He knew I'd been out of the martial arts since 2007. He said, Eric, he said, I know you're out of the martial arts. He said, I know the Lord brought you out. He said, but I want to ask you something. He said, if somebody broke into your house tonight, honestly, if somebody broke into your house tonight and you were worried about your wife and children, he said, you'd use the martial arts to defend them, wouldn't you? And when he was asking the question, I mean, I already knew where this was going, and I started praying. Pray without ceasing. I said, Father, I need an answer because I don't need to argue. I don't need to win a debate. I need an answer that will win his heart because I knew what was in my heart, what the Lord had shown me. And the Lord showed me something. It's Psalms 34, verse 7 and 8. I apologize I don't have that on the screen, but I'm going to read it to you. Psalm 34, verse 7 and 8. The Lord spoke this to me as this man was asking me this question. The angel of the Lord encampeth round about them that fear Him and delivers them. O taste and see that the Lord is good, for blessed is the man that trusteth in Him. When the Lord spoke that in my mind, while I was talking to my mom's husband, my stepfather, a joy came over my heart. The Lord spoke in my mind and in my heart, and He said, Eric, He said, do you believe my word? And I asked my stepfather that. I said, Wayne, I said, I know you believe the word of God. I said, do you believe that promise? If I believe that promise, then I can believe every other promise. He says right there, the angel of the Lord encamps around about them that fear Him. I fear God. I don't have to wonder if there are angels around my house. Do you know, a few months ago, we had a tornado that came about a mile from our house, a mile and a half from our house. We don't normally get tornadoes. This is only the second time in my lifetime that we had one in my part of Tennessee where I live. And my wife and my children, we all went downstairs, got, you know, in a safe place. And I was down there, and the Lord spoke to me, and He said, it's okay, you don't have to worry now. And I told my wife, I said, it's okay. I said, it's good. I said, it's gone, it's past us. And she said, how do you know? I said, I just know. I said, it's past us. And we got everybody upstairs, and I sent my children to bed. They're both in their teens, and my wife is getting in bed, and she was still worried. And she looked at me, and she said, Eric, she said, do you think we ought to bring the children downstairs? I said, why? And she said, just in case. If they were down here, I would feel safer. And I understand. I understand a mother's love and her concern for our children. But the Lord spoke to me again, and He said something. And I asked my wife, as the Lord was speaking to me, I said, Sarah, I said, would you let the children stay upstairs asleep if you and I saw a tornado coming? Would you and I run out and get into the car? Would you run out and get in the car knowing that both of our children are upstairs asleep? Would you drive away and leave them there? She said, of course not. I said, then what makes you think your Father in heaven would let us go to sleep and He wouldn't wake us up? What kind of God do we serve that

he would not wake us up if there was a danger. I said, we don't have to worry. I said, I've asked the Lord will wake me up if something's coming, if we have something to be afraid of. We can take God's word literally. We can believe his promises. They cannot fail. Again, we look at the difference between the kingdom of darkness and the kingdom of light. Then said Jesus unto his disciples, if any man will come after or follow me, let him deny himself and take up his cross daily and follow me. For whosoever will save his own life shall lose it, but whosoever shall lose his life for my sake shall find it. That's not just talking about if you get shot or if you get stabbed or if somebody tries to mug you. Losing your life is saying, not my will, but thy will be done. Losing my life means when there's two bananas left and one of them is really beaten up and the other one looks fresh, me giving the fresh one to the person that's there with me and me taking the beat up one. That's losing your life. Gichin Funakoshi. This man is known as the founder and the father of modern-day karate. And he explains his art in this way. And this is shocking. It's beautiful, but listen to what he says. The purpose of martial arts competition is not in winning or losing, but in the perfection of the character of its participants. I cannot tell you how many dojos and martial arts schools I've been to, and this is the first thing they'll show parents when they bring their children. It's not about winning or losing. We don't care about winning or losing. It's about the perfection of your character. What character are we developing? I want to show you the picture of this man's grandmaster's text. When someone makes master level, they have to write a thesis. It's like a doctorate. A master is like a PhD. When you make grandmaster, I don't even know what that would be called in the secular world. But as a grandmaster, you have to write a book. That's a common way of initiation as a grandmaster. This is his book. The cover on that book, if you're able to zoom in on that and look at that character, he said in his other statement that martial arts competition was to develop the character of its participants. But yet this is the cover of the book that he wrote. What character is he wanting to develop in our children, in our youth, in our adults? This troubled me because I owned the book. Before I came out of the martial arts, I had almost $2,000 worth of books and videos and everything I could find to help me understand and learn martial arts better. When I looked this up, it took some research, but I found the name of that statue that he put on his book. His name is Fudo Muyo. He is one of the 12 Buddhist gods of the Asian zodiac. That's the character that he's wanting to develop. That's who he worships. That's who he looks to for his inspiration in the art that he created. In the martial arts, I'm going to give you two Japanese terms. These terms are Budo and Bushido. You won't see those words in Chinese, even though they do have their equivalent. But in the Japanese arts, Budo means the martial way. Budo, the martial or war, the path and way of. Bushido means the way of the warrior or the warrior spirit. If you can zoom in and look at the picture of that helmet on that samurai, if you do research on your own, you know, go on the internet, go through a book or encyclopedia, look at the pictures of the samurai helmets. Many of them at the forehead would have a symbol of the god that they were depending on or that they were worshiping or asking for protection in battle. The word do means way. It's a way of life. In the film that we just completed with Little Light Studios called The Dragon Revealed, we showed many quotes from martial artists. We showed interviews with martial artists, some of them masters, some of them just high-level black belts. And all of them would tell you the same thing. Martial arts is not just a hobby. There's a difference between martial arts and soccer, or martial arts and football or basketball or hockey. Martial arts is a way of life.

It influences the way that you think, the way that you believe. It influences the way that you treat people. It's meant to change your character. The word do means the way. The Chinese equivalent of that is Tao. What's amazing to me is that the word Tao is what the Chinese and the Hindu and the Japanese call God. That is what they call the overall, the almighty God, Tao, this force that permeates the universe. We have some common terms that you may be familiar with. Karate Do, Judo, Kendo, which is sword fighting, Aikido, Aedo, Burmese Bondo, Harangdo from Korea, Tangsudo from Korea, Taekwondo, the newest form from Korea, and Jeet Kune Do, which was Bruce Lee's main art. I want to give you some quotes from some people that you'll be familiar with, some people that were high level in the martial arts. Many people don't realize that Elvis Presley was a high-level martial artist. I don't remember exactly what rank he achieved, but I know it was at least third or fourth degree. He was also heavily involved in the occult. There's many interviews that you can find online. Good Fight Ministries has got an interview with some of the men that worked for him as bodyguards. He was highly involved in the occult. This is what he says. Martial arts is not just self-defense. It's about self-control, about body discipline and mind discipline and breath techniques. It involves yoga. It involves meditation. It's an art, not a sport. Martial arts only became a sport in the United States, where I'm from, during the late 60s, early 70s. Before that, it was an art. It was not a sport. What's amazing is he says it involves yoga. Many people think yoga is just about stretching. That's not what yoga is. The word yoga literally means to yoke to or to join to the Hindu gods. So when Elvis Presley says it's about yoga, he says it's about being joined with spirits, with pagan gods. Masayama. This man was one of the greatest grandmasters within the last 150 years. This man had killed full-grown bulls with his bare hands. They would put him in a ring with a full-grown bull, and he would use his hands to take its horns off, and then he would punch the bull in the heart and kill it. And they've got film footage of it. I mean, he really did it. That's not possible by a human being without a spirit being involved. Now, we know in the scriptures it talked about Samson. Samson had unbelievable strength. I mean, he killed men with a jawbone. He carried the gates of a city on his shoulders for miles. But that was done by the Spirit of the living God, not by Samson's own strength. In the martial arts, they train you until you make black belt to discipline the body. Up until black belt, it's all about the body. We've got to push the body. How many push-ups can you do? I remember when I started, you know, I could do 25 or 30 push-ups. You know, by the time I came out of the martial arts, we could do 200 without stopping. And you didn't even think about it. But you keep pushing. You punch and you kick and you train and you run. But no matter how many miles you run, you'll never be able to do 60 miles an hour. Right? A human being cannot run 60 miles an hour. A cheetah, he can do 70, but a human can't. Does it take more practice? There's no amount of practice that will do that. We weren't created to do that. The human hand was not designed to break blocks of ice or bricks or rocks or coconut.

man can't do that. The human hand cannot do that unless there is a spirit empowering that hand. And the person that's doing it may never have even known that they were yielding or asking for that spirit, but it's impossible without it. It's impossible to do these things without a spirit influencing you. Masoyama said, "Although it is important to study and to train for skill and techniques, for the man who wishes to truly accomplish the way of Budo, it is more important to make his whole life in training, and therefore not aiming for skill and strength alone, but also for spiritual attainment." This is a grand master. And he tells you right up front, the physical skill, that's fine, but the spiritual is what you really want. Once you've trained yourself well, your body and limbs will move automatically without any conscious effort. That sounds like possession. Your mind will not be overwhelmed by your physical movements. You won't be having to think about what you're doing. No opponent, not even the devil, will find an opportunity to attack you. You will employ techniques unconsciously without having to think. Do you want your children doing things without thinking first? Martial arts trains you to do that. And I want to give you an example. Many times young people, they'll come and they'll say, I want to learn how to defend myself. And so they go into a studio or into a dojo, and the instructor will have an opponent throw the same punch at them 150 times. So the punch comes, it's a left hook, and the student blocks. The punch comes, block, punch comes, block. Then they start training on the counter, block, counter. And they do this for hours every week, And then he goes to church and he hears the pastor or the Sabbath school teacher or the Sunday school teacher tell the young person, "Jesus said, turn the other cheek." And he goes to school and somebody swings a left hook at him. What do you think he's going to do? Do you think he's going to turn the other cheek, or do you think he's going to do what he's practiced?

Anthony's motion, not a single doubt or hesitation will arise. Train yourself thoroughly and then forget about it. Throw away your mind. You will then follow the way without being aware of it. This is the mystery of Bushido. That's scary when you think about what he just said. That's scary. But at the higher level martial arts, I know after I reached black belt, everything that we did was training to attain this, to where you didn't have to think anymore. I did all those push-ups, and it got to the point, by the time I made black belt, I started teaching full-time. And when I began teaching, I didn't have time to work out with the students. I just taught them. I watched them work out. I'd show them how to do something. But I didn't have to exercise like they were exercising. And one day I had a student, I was pushing him to be able to do more push-ups. I was like, come on, you can do this. And he didn't mean to, or he didn't think about it, but he came up with a question. He said, why don't you jump down here and do them? I know what he was thinking. He was thinking, I don't ever see you working out. I mean, you're making me do this. Let me see if you can do it. First time I'd ever been questioned by a student. I dropped down and did them. I didn't even break a sweat. And I got up, and then I remembered my grandmaster, and I would see him come into the school, and he never worked out like we did. He never had to push himself the way we did anymore. But yet he could still do miraculous, supposedly miraculous things. This is how. Because when the mind is thrown away, something else takes the position as the head. You go to the back seat and something else takes the driver's seat. And then you don't have to think anymore in a fight. Your hands move and you think it's miraculous. They tell you it's this energy called chi. Wow, I got in a fight and I defeated three other black belts at one time. I didn't even have to think about it. They were throwing punches and my hands were going up and blocking. I didn't even have to look. That's impossible without spiritual involvement. The martial arts tell you that it's a way of life. Look at what the Lord says in Matthew 26 and in Proverbs chapter 14. There is a way which seemeth right unto a man, but the ends thereof are the ways of death. Jesus said, for all they that take the sword shall perish with the sword. I've had many people that have written to me or called me on the phone since I came out of the martial arts and we put the testimony online. And one of the first things that they will ask, especially if they go to church, one of the first things that they will ask is they'll say, yeah, but Jesus told the disciples to get a sword. Do y'all remember that story? Jesus told the disciples, they were in the Garden of Gethsemane. It was after the Last Supper. And Jesus told the disciples, he said, when I sent you forth to preach, did you take any swords with you? Did you take any extra food? Did you have extra clothes? And they said, no, Lord. He said, did you lack anything? And they said, no, Lord. He said, but now I tell you, he that doesn't have a sword, sell your garment and buy one. And that used to trouble me because I was like, he told them not to do this. Why is he telling them to do it now? I mean, and if I look at it from a martial artist perspective, I think, okay, a martial artist, if Jesus was trying to instruct his disciples on self-defense, there was 11 disciples because Judas had already left to betray him. If Jesus was trying to instruct his disciples on self-defense, there's 11 disciples plus himself. He knows that a whole troop of soldiers armed are coming to get him. Why did he tell him to get two swords? He said, go get swords. And one of the men, obviously one of them was Peter, said, here's two swords. And Jesus said, it's enough. That's enough. If I was a martial artist and Jesus was teaching me self-defense and he said, guys, don't worry about it. There's two swords. That's enough. I would be worried. That means that two of you have a fighting chance. The other nine had better run. So I went back and I looked at this. What Jesus was actually telling the disciples was he knew their faith wasn't where it needed to be. He told them to pray with him lest they enter into temptation, into doubt, into not believing his word that he would take care of them and his Father in heaven would take care of them.
So Jesus told them because he wanted them to realize the futility of flesh.

flesh. He said, get a sword. And they said, we've got two. He said, that's enough. That's all it's going to take for you guys to realize. And then when you look at the story, and this is something I always try to share with my brothers and sisters in Christ. When you look at that story, when the soldiers come rushing in, we had one man that was very on fire for Christ. Peter steps forward and he whips out that sword and he slices the ear off from the high priest's servant. And what did Jesus do? Did he congratulate him for a good shot, a good blow? That was good sword work. I'm glad you had those training in martial arts. Jesus said, put away the sword. And he picked the ear up off of the ground and he put it back on the man's head. And I can guarantee you that we'll see that man in heaven. You know that that man, when he walked away that night, he had to have that image of Christ and the character of our Father burned into his memory. That's what Christ wants for his people. Because all they that live by the sword, that survive by the sword, will perish with the sword. The martial artists say, this is the way, the dough. But God's word says in Psalm 119, verse 106 and 130, thy word is a lamp unto my feet and a light unto my path. Yea, the entrance of thy word giveth light. It giveth understanding to the simple. John 1:14 tells us, the word which is light was made flesh, and he dwelt among us, and we beheld his character, the glorious of the only begotten of the Father, full of grace and truth. I encourage you to look up that word grace in the Greek. Jesus said in John 14, verse 6, I am the way, the truth, and the life. Why do martial arts, why do they call it a way, a path? Why do they call the training of martial arts a way and a path? Because there's a goal. There's a point they want every student to reach. And that basic level is called a black belt. I remember when I made the first black belt, my instructor told me, he said, you've mastered the basics. Now it's time to start learning. And I was excited. I was like, it took me 14 years to make black belt in the Kung Fu system. We'd only had 5 black belts in over 30 years in that school. Only 5. So now this grandmaster tells me, you've mastered the basics, Eric. Now I want to start teaching you. And I thought, what does he mean I've mastered the basics? Now I understand. I had mastered this. I could do push-ups. I could run. I could kick. I could punch. But that wasn't what martial arts was about. In martial arts, when a student makes a black belt, they are given a special certificate. A special certificate. And that certificate, if it's a traditional school, a traditional style, it will have something stamped on it beside the grandmaster or instructor's name. It's called a seal. Have you ever thought about that in the Bible, why God says he's putting his seal on his people? In the martial arts, those masters will put a seal on that certificate. What that does is that binds you and joins you to that master or that grandmaster, to that instructor. So that the spirit that is influencing him, the spirit that is giving him his ability and his power, now has rights to have free access to you. Now that spirit can work through you because you become a disciple. This is a quote from a man that trained heavily with one of the schools I learned from, a Kung Fu school in California. He says, becoming a disciple forges a unique bond between you and the long line of ancestors. Have you ever thought about what the word familiar spirit could mean? It can mean familiar, like I'm used to this, I'm familiar with the spirit. It also can mean family, familiar spirit, a spirit that has been passed down for generations. Becoming a disciple forges a unique bond between you and the long line of ancestors who forged your tradition before you. It is a very special relationship between master and disciple, full of ritual and meaning. You become family. Discipleship is a more intimate relationship, a

kin to marriage. Two people make bonding vows that will unite them into family forever. I did not know this when I made my black belt, but I remember at the ceremony, and you can see that on the video, and it's available online for free. The first disc we put online for everybody, so the whole world can see it. I remember sitting down there in a lotus position, and my grandmaster sitting across from me, and there was a tea ceremony that we did. There was two cups, and there was one pot of tea, and he poured his cup first, and then he poured my cup. And then he drank and I drank. In the Bible, water stands for spirit. In a tea ceremony, it's the same way. The devil has counterfeited that. So when I drink from the same water that my master or grandmaster drank from, I'm drinking of his spirit. I'm partaking of the same spirit. He told me that night, he said, "Eric, you don't understand this now, but you will one day." He said, "What's going to happen tonight when you receive your black belt is more like a marriage than a ceremony." And it was years later that I found this statement by a high-level martial artist in Kung Fu. Myths or magic. Many of you have seen martial arts demonstrations, breaking bricks, having boards, you know, struck across the body. We used to do that in the school that I trained. We had something we called pain class, and you had to be a high-level student. That meant green belt or above, like a high rank, to get into that class. But what we would do is you would work yourself up sort of into an excited state, like a frenzy almost. We would face one another, my partner and I, and you always had somebody that was your rank, equal rank, and what he would do is he would smack me on the shoulder, and I would smack him on the shoulder. He'd smack me harder, and I'd smack him harder. And then he'd punch me in the stomach, and I'd punch him in the stomach. And I had to breathe out when he punched, and he breathed out when I punched. And then he used an open palm, and he would smack me on the face, and I would smack him on the face. And at brown belt level, it got very intense. The brown belts, normally, they would smack each other lightly at first, and after a few moments, it would work up to where they were full blows. They wouldn't hit the ear, but it would be the face, and they would hit as hard as they could. And after going through this warm-up for a few moments, your blood, your adrenaline, everything was just raging in your body. And then the instructor would bring out the board. And we had a board, like a hickory or an oak board, about an inch thick. Usually it was about 4 inches, 5 inches wide. And they would come out and they would do strikes on the shoulders, strikes on the legs, strikes on the stomach. And you got two shots. The person that was holding the board, normally a higher level, like a black belt or advanced brown belt, they got two strikes on you and they would hit hard. I remember the first night that I went home, my legs were black and blue on both sides. And I couldn't tell my wife, we weren't allowed to tell. The training that we went, we couldn't tell anybody the training we went through. So for 4 or 5 days, I did everything I could to not let my wife see what my legs looked like because she'd ask questions. You know, what person wouldn't, what parent wouldn't ask questions about what their son or their daughter or their spouse is doing at this martial arts school? But it got to the point when I made black belt that they could swing a 2x4 and it didn't even leave a bruise. Oftentimes, they would swing boards and the boards would shatter and there's no bruise on the arm at all. Not even a red mark. That's humanly impossible. You cannot swing a bat or a baseball bat or a 2x4 and hit somebody in the arm and it not leave any mark or any evidence. What had happened is the spirits that were working inside of us was protecting the body. But what people don't tell you is that when you get older, or if you ever step out of the martial arts and those spirits leave, all of that stuff catches up. All of that stuff catches up. Myths or magic? This is a statement from a Krav Maga instructor. Many people will ask me about Krav Maga because they say it's an Israeli martial art. There's no spiritual influence. There's no spiritual
dangers in this art. It's Israeli. I mean, they believe

in Jehovah. Why would they have Eastern mysticism? Listen to what this instructor says. We live in two realms, two dimensions, the spiritual and the material. So to live an effective life, both aspects must be addressed. The spiritual contains the real power, but the natural is the trigger to release it. The two must work in harmony. Why do you think the devil knows that he needs to get inside men's hearts and women's hearts? Because spirits can't do things to other people. But if they get inside of somebody else, they can use our flesh to do something to somebody else. A lot of times people will come to me and they'll say, you know, well, what about self-defense? What about, you know, if I've got some mugger or some gangster, or I've got some drug addict, what do you think it is that's controlling that person that's wanting to attack? We've read from Ephesians, we wrestle not against flesh and blood. So if you're having an argument with somebody, realize the argument's not with that person. It's with the spirit that's whispering in that person's ear or influencing their heart. If you're having an argument with your spouse, realize the argument is not with your spouse or with your child. It's the enemy that's whispering. And Jesus tells us he's a liar. He is a liar and the father of lies. Gichin Funakoshi said, spiritual development is paramount. Technical skills are merely a means to the end. This statement is shocking. Earl Montague, he passed away a couple of years ago. He was a high-level martial arts and internal martial arts, Bagua, Kung Fu, and Tai Chi. He said, directly facing conflict, the boundary between religion and martial arts becomes even more unclear. The boundary between religion and martial arts becomes unclear. Remember what the word yoga means, to join or union to the pagan gods. Masoyama said, always more vital to karate than techniques or strength is the spiritual element that lets you move and act with complete freedom. Another quote from a martial artist said, when an old man is able to defeat many attackers, how could it be due to his strength? You see some of the masters like Moriya Ueshiba, the founder of Aikido, in his 80s, 80 years old, and he would have five or six black belts attack him at one time, and none of them could touch him. He would throw them like rag dolls all over the room. Oftentimes, when they would come to attack him, he would block and he would raise his hand and they would be thrown backward. He never even touched them. He would raise his hand and he said the energy, the chi or the ki that flowed out of his hand would pass into them and cause them to fall. The martial way does not start and end at the door of the training hall or dojo. It is a way of life in which every action in and out of the dojo is done in the context of warriorship. The true Budo aspirant devotes himself to a system of physical, mental, and spiritual discipline through which he attempts to elevate himself in search of perfection. Martial arts are legendary for the seemingly mystical powers they teach. You'll learn what forces warriors really command. And more importantly, you'll learn how to develop them yourself. This quote is not by the man that you see on the screen. The man on the screen is a master, a Shaolin master that opened a school in the United States, in New York. And you see the symbol behind him, the symbol that is empowering him. This is another quote from the man that said the perfection of character is the purpose for martial arts combat or competition. Gichin Funakoshi said, you may train for a long time, but if you merely move your hands and feet and jump up and down like a puppet, learning karate is not very different from learning a dance. You will never have reached the heart of the matter. You will have failed to grasp the quintessence of karate do. When I read that statement, I thought, quintessence, that's not a word that we use commonly. Let me show you the definition from Webster's. Quintessence, the fifth

and highest element in ancient and medieval philosophy that is said to permeate all nature. That sounds like Yoda in Star Wars. The Force permeates all the universe. It says that it is said to permeate all nature and is the substance composing all celestial bodies. In physics, it is a hypothetical form of dark energy. What exactly is dark energy? Something you can't see. The fifth fundamental force, the fifth element. Have you ever heard about the elements? You remember an old rock and roll group? What was the name of that? Wind, fire, wind, water. Yeah, earth, wind, and fire. That's right. So when you look at that, and you look at this symbol from the Chinese, they show you what those five symbols are. Earth, wind, water, and fire. The fifth element is spirit. Now I want to share something with you, and you can go on my website. I've got cards here that we can share with you so that you can look and you can do some more research for those that you love or for yourself. On the website, we actually show you this symbol. We go through all the symbols that are used in the martial arts. This is called a pentagram. The pentagram didn't come into witchcraft from witchcraft. It came into witchcraft from the Eastern arts. It came from Hinduism and Buddhism. The hexagram, the six-pointed star, didn't originate in Israel. It originated in the Far East with Buddhism and Hinduism. Those five points on that star represent five celestial bodies. They are the five primary planets in our solar system. And we know all the pagans worship the planets. Those are the five primary planets that they draw upon for their energy or for their power. By the ancient Greeks, it was this force, quintessence, which was thought to fill the universe and hold all things together. This is a picture of myself and the last grandmaster I trained under. I trained under two during those 24 years. I began training with this man after I had received discipleship under the other grandmaster. I wanted to learn more than what I felt I was able to get at the school that I was at. This man taught me something. He began teaching me that martial arts was both scientific as well as spiritual. And he used the science to make me drop my guard. Number one, he knew I was a Christian. He would often try to get me to train on Sabbath, on Saturdays, and I would refuse. And that really frustrated him. I didn't understand why then, but I do now. The Lord was holding on to me. With one little piece, he was holding on to me. But this master would try to get me to do certain things, and some of the things he would try to influence me with, some of them were a little bit too far out there. Pendulum swinging, hypnosis. All of those things he taught were involved in the martial arts. Much of it was self-hypnosis. But he came to me one day and he told me something. He said, Eric, he said, in martial arts, when a student comes to martial arts and they're wanting to learn about energy, about chi or ki, or like the Hindus call it, prana, he said, to the beginning student, chi is just breath. It's just power. You gain that power through deep breathing. He said, to the intermediate student, it becomes breath. It becomes a strength where you put your breath into your techniques. He said, to the advanced student, he said, it's spirit. So it went from power to breath to spirit. It was all the same thing, but it was revealed in more clarity as the student progressed. One day, he was training a black belt in another style. He taught Kung Fu. He was a grandmaster in two systems of Kung Fu, a 10th degree. And he had this black belt that came to him for a private class. And this black belt was taking some other style, not even the style that the grandmaster taught. But the grandmaster was teaching him. And after he got done with the class, I asked the grandmaster, I said, how are you teaching him when he doesn't even do our style?

And he looked at me and he smiled and he said, "Eric," he said, "where did martial arts start?" I said, "Shaolin Temple." Everybody knows that. That's where martial arts began, was at Shaolin Temple in China. He said, "So Shaolin in China is where all martial arts began." He said, "Then why do we have Taekwondo and Judo and Aikido and Ishinryu and Kung Fu and Hungar and Tai Chi? Why do we have all these different expressions of that one and same art?" Now, if you're able to, zoom in on this picture. This picture traces all of the arts in a family tree back to the roots at Shaolin, there in the green. And if you look at the green at the Shaolin Temple, the one that brought martial arts to the Shaolin Temple was a man named Bodhidharma. Bodhidharma was a Hindu. He was a Hindu priest. And he came to China because he wanted to find out if they were teaching religion correctly. And he found that they weren't. And he wanted to have a reformation. He wanted to bring the people of China back to the true roots of the religion they were practicing. So he went to the Shaolin Temple because he heard it was a renowned temple for Buddhists

teachings of Buddha. He taught them these motions to do and to incorporate these motions with their breathing techniques and with the Buddhist Hindu philosophy. What was this energy that he was teaching them? Where was this power? Is it something that comes from inside the human body? My first grandmaster was a professed Christian. I have no doubt that he loved the Lord, but he had been deceived on the role of the martial arts and the dangers. He always told us that chi energy was something God had given us. He said it's something inside the human body that we just have to tap into and use. And then he would give examples from the Bible, like Samson. Well, when you read the scriptures, it tells us that Samson was empowered by the Spirit of the living God. When you read the gifts of the Holy Spirit and the miracles that were done in the book of Acts, miracles of healing, miracles of deliverance, miracles of salvation, healing the blind, laying hands on the sick, all of those miracles were done by that one and self same Spirit, the Spirit of the living God. This spirit of chi, or this energy that the martial arts teach and yoga teaches and tai chi teaches, this energy is not from God. It is an energy from the other side, from the other kingdom. We're going to take a break for a few minutes, and I've got our contact information. If you're interested specifically on the spiritual dangers of Eastern mysticism and the martial arts, go to the second website. The first website, isaiahministries.wordpress.com, that website is our ministry website, which we have a lot of things there on freedom and on redemption and on righteousness by faith. The second one, secretdangersofthemartialarts.wordpress.com, that is a full article that goes into much more than what I could put into a series, even if we had 10 days to do it. So if you're interested, look there for the answers and feel free to send me an email if you have any questions. Let's close with prayer. Father in heaven, Jehovah God, Father, we thank you for your Son, the Lord Jesus Christ. We thank you, Father, for light from your word. We thank you for your exceeding great and precious promises, which cannot fail. Father, thank you for bringing us here tonight. Thank you for opening our eyes so that we can see your glory and opening our ears so that we can hear your voice. We pray for each person that is here tonight and all those that are watching on satellite or on DVD. We pray, Father, that you will reveal your power and your great love for them. Father, we thank you for doing this. In Jesus' name, amen.

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1: Instead of teaching the commandments of God, churches, many churches today, sad to say, they are teaching the commandments of men.
2: In the book of Acts, chapter 2, verse 17, the Bible says, "And it shall come to pass in the last days, says God, that I will pour out my Spirit upon all flesh, and your sons and your daughters shall prophesy, your young men shall see visions, and your old men shall dream dreams." This is happening right now, so get ready for some fascinating stories on Good News for Muslims.

0: And welcome back to part 8 of Good News for Muslims. This is a 13-part series, and today we're going to talk about dreams and visions. In our last program, Shabazz, my guest, shared his journey. It was called My Journey to Peace. But what he left out had to do with the fact that he himself has also had dreams and visions. So we're going to pick up where we left off. And Shabazz, you told us quite a bit in the last program. You shared kind of the short version of a lot. But from what you've told me, visions and dreams were part of your journey, getting you closer to God and pointing you in the right direction. So just share a little bit with us about that.
1: Okay. Well, not just myself, but eventually as my brothers and sisters began to accept that they were hearing from me, they began to have confirmation. And through dreams and visions, God spoke to them. Not visions with them, but more with dreams. But one of the dreams that stands out in my mind during the time that I was seeking for truth, when I was coming to know more about Christ and I had accepted Him already as my Savior, and my life was transformed, was the question, what do I do with Islam? I mean, I had all these years behind me that I was raised in Islam. I mean, it's not like when you're raising something as a baby, it's much more difficult to get rid of it or to put it out. So
0: it's part of you.
1: It's a part of me. And Christ answered your dilemma through a dream for me one night. And it was an amazing experience. And in my dream, He basically led me. He showed me Islam in my religion, as a religion that I was following. In my dream, I saw Islam, and Christ drew me to Himself, away from it.
0: Really?
1: And I began to see what Christ wants me to do, what God wants me to do, and who was I to argue? How can anyone, I don't care how old they are, refute these experiences, not just because they had a dream or a vision, but also because what they were reading in the Bible, and through circumstances and providence that God leads someone to the truth. If they reject all that, then they are condemned by God. And if they and if they accept God for what He has called them to do, they get rejected by their own family members and their relatives and their religious community. So I was between a rock and a hard place. Should I accept God, Christ, and reject everything that I knew from before? Or should I accept them and reject this Christ as leader?

0: leading me to himself. So I made a decision that I will follow Christ.
1: Now isn't it true that in Islam, that a lot of Muslims place a very high regard on God communicating with people through visions and dreams? I've read a number of testimonies of Muslims that have had similar experiences, and you know, they're very keen on wanting to interpret their dream if it's not really obvious, and there's just a general sense that God does guide these days through dreams. And just to kind of bring people up to speed, in the Bible, in the Old Testament, and in the New Testament, there's a lot of examples of people having dreams. Joseph in the Old Testament had dreams. Pharaoh had dreams. King Nebuchadnezzar had dreams. Daniel had dreams. In the New Testament, Joseph, the husband of Mary, I didn't mark that verse, but it's in Matthew chapter 2, the husband of Mary, when Mary first told him that she was expecting a baby, and that was before they had gotten married, Joseph was just shocked by that, and his natural inclination was that he wanted to put her away because he thought she had had an affair and had been unfaithful to him. And the Bible says here, in Matthew chapter 1, that the birth of Jesus Christ was on this wise. When his mother Mary was engaged to Joseph, before they came together, she was found with child of the Holy Spirit. And then Joseph, her husband, being a just man and not willing to make her a public example, was minded to put her away privately. But while he thought on these things, behold, the angel of the Lord appeared to him in a dream and said, Joseph, you son of David, fear not to take to you Mary your wife, for that which is conceived in her is of the Holy Spirit. And she shall bring forth a son, and you shall call his name Jesus, for he shall save his people from their sins. So here's a dream about Jesus as the Savior given to Joseph. And God is continuing to give dreams today.
0: Absolutely. Absolutely. It's happening every day. In fact, most Muslims that become Christians, upwards 80%, if not 90, they have become Christians through a dream or a vision that they had because they did not have access to a Christian missionary. So God, through dreams and visions, speaks to them about the truth.
1: So you think it's because... like you said, they don't have access.
0: They're limited.
1: You know, they're in countries where it's illegal for them to listen to Christian radio or to be reading the Bible or going to church.
0: And Muslims will not treat dreams and visions as a cheap thing. For instance, in the West, if you tell someone, I had a dream last night and I saw Christ, usually they say, well, you ate too much pizza. Yeah. That's probably why you had a dream. But in the East, it's just the other way around. Any dream is taken is not taken with a grain of salt. It's really, really looked upon as something important. I must find out why I had this dream. And so God speaks to them through that. He uses that avenue.
1: And he did that for you.
0: No, he did that for me. More than once.
1: And not just you, but other members of your family.
0: Absolutely, yeah.
1: And now, what do you said? You've got some other stories you want to share.
0: Stories to share of individuals that I have personally worked with.
1: Yeah, and I think if you were to Google dreams being given to Muslims, I think there's a lot out there. I know there is. There's plenty of stories out there.
0: Plenty.
1: So share some of those stories.
0: On YouTube, on Google. I know personally of a man named Abbas. I mean, not only dreams or visions, angels visiting as well, talking to these people and guiding them. I know I tell you of a young man named RF first.
1: RF,
0: yeah. Okay. And I ministered to RF just recently in an undisclosed location in Europe. He's an immigrant, a refugee from Afghanistan. And I ministered to him and to his friends and prepared them for baptism. And prior to their baptism, it was very difficult to get him to commit to coming to church. And he was also nervous a little bit, worried and all that. And one morning he had a dream. And in his dream, he said, I saw my bedroom. And I was in my bedroom and there was a beautiful light just filled my room. Beautiful, beautiful light. And

0: kind of like a pinkish glow. And he said that, and I heard the voice of Jesus telling me, you must go to church. You must go to church. And twice Jesus tells him to go, that he must go to church. Now, we have already done our job as men telling him he should come to church. But Christ took it under his own hand just to do it directly in a true dream. And after that, he was in church. And
1: it was through him with an angel.
0: And God spoke to him through a dream.
1: You know, I have a good friend of mine that I worked with him in Texas. And there's a television network called 3ABN, the Three Angels Broadcasting Network, which you're familiar with as well. And when they first got started, they were looking for a production manager. And unknown to my friend Art, his name was Art, living in Texas, they were considering him to become their production manager. And so one night, an angel appeared in his daughter's bedroom in Texas, and his daughter was very, very young, just a little girl, and this very tall being just came into the room one night and just glowing, and then he said to this little girl, he said, "Pack up your toys. You're moving to the Three Angels Broadcasting Network." Huh. And this little girl came out of her bedroom and talked to her mom and dad. Pat is her mother's name, and Art is her father. And her eyes were just really big. And the little girl then told the story. And so Art then called 3ABN and talked to them and said, you know, are you looking for a production manager? And they said, exactly. That's exactly what we're looking for. And so he moved to 3ABN and became their first production manager because this angel appeared in Candace's room, the little girl's
0: and
1: room.
0: Spoke to the little girl.
1: That's right, spoke to the little girl. Pack up your toys. You're moving to Three Angels Broadcasting.
0: Praise God. Praise God. What a story. You know, it's just amazing to meet people that you minister to, and then God follows that work through experiences such as these things. And we're not dependent on these experiences to know that Christ is for real, but he actually follows the work through miracles and dreams and visions and angels and all that. And I had the privilege of meeting another young man. He's in his 30s, early 30s. And I was in a city in Europe, and I was supposed to do a radio program for our church, a live radio program that evening for our church. And around 6 o'clock, the Lord impressed me heavily. I mean, a big way impressed me. Go across the street, go to that church that's across the street. I have a business there for you. You have to do something for me. I didn't know what it was. All I knew, the impression told me, I must go there. I told the radio director, I said, I'll be back. I'll try to be back. In case I don't make it back, play a rerun of an older program. And she said, well, just make it back, make it back. I said, I will try my best. I ran over this, across the street, and I went over to that church, and I went to a room upstairs where they were having a Bible studies with a bunch of Muslims. Bunch of Muslims. And this is not our church, this is another church. And I went there, I introduced myself, I sat down with them, and then I looked to my right, there was a man sitting in his early 30s, and the Lord said, this is why I send you. You need to speak to him. And I said, okay, Lord, I'll speak to him. And I waited for an opportunity. At the end of the meeting, I got up looking around to go talk to him. He walked over to me. He walked over to me and he leaned over and he whispered in my ear, said, you have something to tell me, don't you? I had a dream and you were in my dream last night. You have three things to tell me. You said amen to me three times. And we studied the Bible. He has accepted our belief and faith, and it was just a fantastic experience that he saw me in his dream. And he said, wow. In my dream, I saw that you had come from far away. And I had. I had come from the United States to Europe just for that ministry there for just 1 month.
1: So he saw you in the dream.
0: That's right. And before we had even met.
1: Isn't that something?
0: And God is able. And so God is speaking to people. I mean, why suddenly all these Muslims are having these experiences, not just in one country or in one city? It's happening simultaneously everywhere on the globe.
1: It's happening in Muslim countries like Pakistan, Afghanistan,
0: absolutely.
1: In India.
0: Absolutely. I know of a man in Iran that his daughter became a Christian, and

0: He was absolutely opposed to her becoming a Christian and disowned her, basically disowned her, and kicked her out of his home and everything. And the story goes, and this is a true story. He actually one day went to he had a summer home way out, clear out of town where there are no people, just one road, and the nearest store or shop would be about more than an hour from where he was. And no neighbors, nothing like that. And he went there and one day to take care of his home because he wanted to fix some windows and stuff. So he went there, and as he went to go to the door, he noticed, I forgot my keys. So he went back to the car, and the keys were inside the car and the doors were locked. And he didn't know what to do. And he stood there for an hour. Hour became 2 hours, 3 hours. He didn't know what to do. Suddenly, he got an impression to pray to Jesus. He had been praying to Allah, and he didn't know what to do. He was desperate. He was about to break the window with a rock when he was impressed to pray. And he prayed to Jesus. And when he opened his eyes, the door was open.
1: Wow.
0: The door was open. As a consequently, as a result of that dream, he became a Christian.
1: Wow.
0: He reunited with his daughter.
1: That's kind of like you when you prayed and prayed and prayed for your brother to take his medicine and he didn't. And then you decided, well, I'm going to
0: pray
1: to
0: Jesus.
1: I'm going to try praying to Jesus. And then boom, right away,
0: that's right.
1: He took his medicine.
0: And it's happening all the time. We have records of these things. These are factual and testimonials from all over the world. All over the world, and it's just amazing. It's incredible. I think about Bashir, a Syrian man, a Sunni Arab, who was actually working for Al-Nusra. Al-Nusra is an offshoot of Al-Qaeda, a terrorist group, and he was with them. He had been with them for years. He was a cold-blooded man that was involved in a lot of fightings. He had seen a lot of people die. One day, as he was spying on the enemy, on the soldiers, the government soldiers of Syria, he said as he was looking with his binocular, he was close enough that he could see, and he saw how those Muslim soldiers were executing his friends, killing them. It dawned on him. He said, what's going on? Why are we Muslim? Why are we killing each other? And he said he got disillusioned with this whole concept of Islam and everything. He didn't know what to do. So he took his wife. He quit with al-Nusra, and he fled the country. He went to Turkey. And there, while there with his wife got seriously ill, critically ill, and he needed help, and he couldn't get any help. So he desperately, he called his cousin in Canada, who had become a Christian, and said, can you please pray that my wife doesn't die? And he prayed. And a couple of days later, his wife was completely healed. Completely healed. To the point that he and his wife began to contemplate the idea that they had been wrong and they need to become Christians. And they started searching. So their cousin connected them with a Christian missionary in Turkey. And they talked. And during that time, they began to have dreams. And in their dreams, Christ was speaking to them and telling them that they must follow him. And soon he became a Christian, and now he is pastoring a home church in Turkey. He refuses to go anywhere as a refugee. He doesn't want to go to Europe or to the United States. He wants to stay in Turkey and minister to his fellow Syrian brothers and sisters. And he has started a home church. They meet weekly at his home, and many are being baptized because of his ministry.
1: Wow, and he was part of Al-Qaeda,
0: said? Al-Nusra, which was an offshoot of Al-Qaeda. Another terrorist organization. It's just, we are seeing miracles happening to Muslims that have never been seen before. At least not as it is being seen right now. The rates of these dreams and these visions are incredible. I think of Muhammad. I baptized him a year ago. A year and a half ago, I baptized him. Muhammad, an 18-year-old Afghan young man, he was contemplating whether or not he should become a Christian or not. He had been convicted. He had been transformed in his thinking that, yes, I can see there is love in Christ. I can see that I'm

0: do this. And in the privacy of his bedroom one day, he was reading the Bible, and he came across this verse where Jesus promised that in my Father's house are many mansions, and I'll go to prepare a place for you.
1: And that was one of my dad's favorite verses.
0: Yes, and mine too.
1: Yeah, when my dad was on his deathbed, one time he was, and I remember that thought because I'll just share this quickly, but it was just a little over a month ago, my dad was dying. And I remember being with him, and at one point he just kind of went to sleep as we were talking, and which he did a lot. And so I would just take a walk or something, and then I'd come back and, or just, you know, read the Bible or twiddle my thumb or do something, and then waiting for him to wake up. And then at one point, it was just amazing to me. He woke up, and as soon as he woke up, he started just quoting that verse.
0: Amen.
1: He was just like out of a deep sleep. He opened his eyes and he went, "Let not your heart be troubled. You believe in God, believe also in me. In my Father's house are many mansions. If it were not so, I would have told you. I go to prepare a place for you.
0: Amen.
1: And if I do, I will come again." And my dad just rattled that verse off just right out of sleep. And
0: it's powerful. Amazing.
1: God's
0: Praise
1: word
0: the
1: is,
0: Lord.
1: Is powerful.
0: That's right. Amazing.
1: So keep going with that thought.
0: Well, Muhammad was sitting in his bedroom and reading that verse. And as he was reading that verse,
1: John 14,
0: he said, when I was just reading that verse, he said, I read it, but I just couldn't understand what I just read. What is Jesus talking about? And as he was contemplating the thought, suddenly the page in his Bible, all by itself, it went back one page to the beginning of the verse. And he said, what was that? And he looked at the windows to see if the windows are open. Is there a draft somewhere? All windows are closed. No draft.
1: Fans in the room.
0: It's no fans because it's winter. It's cold. So, and the heater is a radiator heater, so it's not blowing air. So he said, that was strange. So he went back to where he was. And then suddenly, page went back again, one page. And then he's kind of like shocked. And then he's very carefully, he turns the page back and he waits to see what happens. And then almost immediately, it turns back again.
1: Three times. Wow.
0: And then it dawns on him, God wants him to read again what he had missed. When he read it, he said, then I got the blessing. Then
1: what,
0: I understood.
1: So what did he read again?
0: In my Father's house are many mansions.
1: If it were not so, I would have told you.
0: And I go to prepare a place for you.
1: And if I go and prepare a place for you, I will come again. I will come again.
0: Receive you unto myself. And that became the sign that he had waited for. Because of that experience, four other Muslims also were baptized. Because of that experience with that angel,
1: wow,
0: turning the pages for him. Four of
1: so
0: his
1: it must
0: close
1: have been
0: friends.
1: An angel, an
0: it
1: invisible
0: was an angel,
1: angel
0: yes.
1: just reaching down
0: yes.
1: and pulling
0: the Lord
1: page.
0: Has said, you must read it again. Don't fight with me. Read it.
1: Wow.
0: And very gently, kindly, just page going back and forth. And the Lord won that battle. And he and his friends all were baptized. Praise God. And
1: wow.
0: And I can tell you that God is doing mighty, mighty things with these people. I think of...
1: got 5 minutes. If
0: yeah,
1: you got another story
0: I can tell you
1: two.
0: One more story.
1: Okay.
0: Story. I ministered to an Afghan family of seven, Abbas. Not highly educated. He didn't have any formal training in anything. And they had come to Turkey as refugees. I ministered to them. I was ministering to people there for a while. And I can't say the name of the city, but I was ministering in that country. And Abbas yeah, and
1: undisclosed location.
0: I have to protect some of these people.
1: Sure.
0: And Abbas had an issue with should he work on the

0: completely to God. And so he made a decision that he would be faithful. So he came to church, and I was excited to see him. And he told me, he said, I've made a commitment to God. I'm going to be in church. I'm going to go tomorrow and make my sale. So the next day, he went to make his sales, but he wasn't able to sell. But there are not as many people out as there were the day before. And he said he went up and down this park, hoping that people would buy his cotton candies. He sold one in an hour. That was terrible. And he said, well, how many hours am I going to be out here? And as he was just filled with thoughts of what he should do, he uttered a simple prayer, Lord, help me. Just at that moment, a man walks up to him wearing a suit. And the man speaks to him in perfect Persian, Farsi, calling him by name. Abbas, why are you so down? And he says, sir, I don't know. And he doesn't even think. He says, I don't know. I just can't sell my cotton candies. He says, go to the other side of the street. You'll sell every one of them. He automatically obeys.
1: It's kind of like the Jesus telling Peter and the fishermen, cast your net on the other side and you'll catch fish.
0: Exactly. And he went to the other side, and in less than 10 minutes, he sold every cotton candy that he had.
1: Wow.
0: And he said, I looked frantically everywhere for that nice-looking man
1: who knew his
0: wearing
1: name.
0: A suit, who knew his name, how he knew his name, how he spoke Persian in a Turkish country so perfectly. He could not find him out. And he dawned on him that God has sent his angel.
1: Yeah, in the book of Hebrews it says, be not forgetful to entertain strangers, for some have entertained angels
0: Amen.
1: Unawares.
0: Amen.
1: And there's a lot of examples in the Bible
0: Amen.
1: Of angels taking the form of men to talk to us.
0: That's right. So these dreams and visions are happening all the time. We have a village in Iran, and I cannot name the village also. In fact, the name was never given to me because it's being kept secret, that the entire population of that village, some 400 or 500 people, simultaneously, same evening, had the same dream.
1: I've heard about that village.
0: And every single person in that village secretly made a decision to become Christians because they all saw Jesus in their dreams telling them that they must become Christians and follow Christ.
1: Wow.
0: And so it's amazing things are happening in the world.
1: It's amazing. Wow. Well, this is a fulfillment of prophecy. Yeah. Like we read a little bit earlier in the book of Acts, chapter 2, which is quoting from Joel in the Old Testament. And I'll read it again. The Bible says, it shall come to pass in the last days, says God, that I will pour out my spirit upon all flesh. Your sons and your daughters shall prophesy. Your young men shall see visions, your old men shall dream dreams. And then verse 19 says, I will show wonders in heaven above, signs in the earth beneath, blood and fire. You know, I think about the California fires, and vapors of smoke. The sun shall be turned into darkness and the moon into blood before that great and notable day of the Lord come. And then verse 21 says, it shall come to pass that whosoever shall call on the

0: helping them to find peace and his love. And this verse is telling us this is going to be happening as we get closer to the day of God. God wants us to get ready. He wants you to be ready, me to be ready, all of us to be there together.
1: We hope you enjoyed watching Good News for Muslims with Steve Wolberg and Shabazz. 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To watch the series online or for more information, visit the website www.goodnewsformuslims.com.

Greetings from the Stanmore Seventh-day Adventist Church in Sydney, Australia, and welcome to our worldwide audience and our local church members as I bring you another message from the Bill Gates Spiritual Treasure Chest. Our message today is entitled, Beyond the Grave. But I need to warn parents who have children that this topic has four parts that are not suitable for children to watch. I will warn you, and you can then ask your children to close their eyes until I alert you that it is safe again. One will be a 2-minute segment, and that will be in about 10 minutes' time, and the other three segments are only 20 seconds long. Death just might be one of the most misunderstood subjects today. For many people, the subject is shrouded in mystery and evokes dreaded feelings of fear, uncertainty, and even hopelessness. Others believe that their dead loved ones are not dead at all, but instead live with them or in other realms. Still others are confused about the relationship between the body, spirit, and soul. But does it really matter what we believe? Yes, it does, absolutely. Because what we believe about the dead will have a profound effect on what happens to us in the end times. Therefore, there's no room for guessing. Today's presentation will give us exactly what the Creator God of the universe says on the subject. So get ready for a real eye-opener. Question 1. How did we get here in the first place? Well, God said in Genesis 1 verse 26, "Let us make man in our image according to our likeness." And the Lord God formed man of the dust of the ground and breathed into his nostrils the breath of life, and man became a living soul. Genesis 2, verse 7. I'd like you to notice an important point. There were only two components in the making of mankind as a living soul: dust of the ground plus the breath of life. Question 2 says, what happens when we die? Ecclesiastes 12 verse 7 says, "Then shall the dust return to the earth as it was, and the spirit or breath of life shall return unto God who gave it." So notice another important point. The same two components given by God at the beginning of life are separated, thus making mankind into a dead soul instead of a living soul. The spirit or breath of life of

Every person who dies, whether righteous or wicked, returns to God at death, whilst their bodies return to dust or ashes. Question 3, what is the spirit that returns to God at death? Job 27 verse 3. The spirit of God is in my nostrils. And in the margin of most Bibles, it's got there the breath which God gave him. So the answer to the question is that the spirit that returns to God at death is the breath of life, or pneuma in the Greek language, from which we get the English words pneumonia and pneumatic from. Nowhere in all of God's book does the spirit have any life or wisdom or feeling after a person dies. As James 2 verse 26 states, the body without the spirit is dead, and again in the margin, breath. Question 4, what is a soul? Genesis 2 verse 7, and the Lord God formed man of the dust of the ground and breathed into his nostrils the breath of life, and man became a living soul. So the answer to this important question is that a soul is a living being having character and personality. Always remember that a soul is simply a combination of two things, body plus the breath or spark of life. A living soul cannot exist unless body and breath are combined. God's word teaches that we were not given a soul. Instead, we became a living soul. And this is patently clear when we look at the headlines after the Titanic sunk in 1912. Gigantic liner Titanic sinks. 1,500 lost of 2,200 souls aboard. The word soul simply means lives, as the San Francisco Chronicle newspaper headline states. With the breath of God within us, we are a living soul, and without the breath of life in us, we are a dead soul. God's word clearly states that we are souls. Question 5, do souls die? Ezekiel 18 verse 20, the soul that sins, it shall die. As all souls have sinned during their lives, all souls die the first sleep of death, from which the saved ones will be resurrected by the true Jesus Christ at his true second coming. Therefore, we all need the salvation process that God offers us if we want to be a part of the good resurrection and live forever. Even Revelation 16 verse 3 says, every living soul died in the sea. So the answer to this question, can a soul die, is yes. Souls die according to God's word, and that is because mankind is mortal, not immortal. Only God has immortality, as 1 Timothy 6 verses 15 and 16 reveals. The King of Kings and Lord of Lords, who only has immortality. The pagan concept of an undying immortal soul goes against God's holy word found in the true Bible, which teaches that souls are subject to death. Question 6, do good people go to heaven when they die? John 5 verse 28, marvel not at this, for the hour is coming in the which all that are in the grave shall hear his voice, and shall come forth, they that have done good unto the resurrection of eternal life, and they that have done evil unto the resurrection of eternal damnation. That is why people put R.I.P. on their beloved's tombstone. The people who knew God and his Bible knew that eternal life only comes later, when the real Christ returns with 10,000 times 10,000 holy angels. For these people, it was a comfort to put those words R.I.P., meaning rest in peace, on the tombstones. They knew that good people don't go to heaven at death. They go there at the second coming of Christ. As Acts 2 verse 29 says, men and brethren, let me freely speak unto you of the patriarch David, that he is both dead and buried, and his grave is with us unto this day. Verse 34, for David is not ascended into the heavens.

And Job 17, verse 13 says as follows, "If I wait, the grave is mine house. I have made my bed in the darkness." So the answer to the question as to whether the saved people go to heaven when they die is a resounding no, they don't. People do not go either to heaven or experience hellfire at death. Instead, they go to their graves to await their resurrection day. And do notice this, it is the voice of Jesus who will call people from the grave. And because that is the case, can you see why it is vital that people choose to get to know and accept Jesus Christ as the Creator God and their personal Savior if they are willing? For he's the only one who has the keys to the grave. Here's a recent picture of King David's tomb. He's still there in the grave where he awaits the resurrection day when Christ returns. Question 7. How much does one know or understand after death? Ecclesiastes 9 verse 5 says, "The living know that they shall die, but the dead know not anything, neither have they any more a reward." Verse 6, "Also their love and their hatred and their envy is now perished, neither have they any more a portion forever in anything that is done under the sun." So whatsoever your hand finds to do, do it with all your might, for there is no work, nor device, nor knowledge, nor wisdom in the grave where you go to. So God is making it very clear, isn't he? And our next Bible verse in Psalm 115, verse 17, makes it even clearer. "The dead praise not the Lord, neither any that go down to silence." So if the dead were in heaven, then this verse would make no sense. But it makes perfect sense if they are simply asleep in their graves. So God is saying in his holy scriptures that the dead know absolutely nothing. Question 8. But can't the dead communicate with the living? And aren't they aware of what the living are doing? Before I show you what the Bible says about this question, I hasten to say that many, many people will say that the answer is yes, the dead can communicate with the living. Now, parents, this is our first warning. The next few slides won't be suitable for children. I suggest they close their eyes, but it is at your parents' discretion. I'll wait a few seconds. Okay. And these people base the claim on having seen and heard with their own eyes and ears their deceased loved ones. The body appearance is a perfect resemblance to the deceased loved one, and the voice is an exact replica of the deceased voice. But it is a giant hoax perpetuated by God's enemy to support his claim made in the Garden of Eden that you shall not die, and which is recorded in Genesis 3, verse 4. The reason that I can say it's a giant hoax is because of the infrared photographs that were taken some time ago. Two BBC reporters filmed an actual seance using infrared cameras. It's quite amazing what those films revealed. They show how the spirits mold ectoplasm, which is an abundant white substance found within the human body, into the shape of a loved one, and how the evil spirits create a voice box that produces the exact sounds of the deceased loved ones. All done to try and prove that Satan, a created being's statement to Eve, that you shall not surely die, is true. But it is not true, for it is completely contrary to what the Creator God says throughout the Holy Scriptures. Don't miss that vital point. It's okay now, parents. Your children can open their eyes. But let us see what God says about this next question. Can the dead communicate with the living? Job 14, verse 12. "So man lies down and rises not till the heavens be no more,

They shall not awake nor be raised out of their sleep. Verse 21, his sons come to honour and he knows it not, and they are brought low, but he perceives it not of them. And God says in our next Bible verse found in Psalm 146 verse 4, these words, his breath goes forth, he returns to the earth, in that very day his thoughts perish. In Genesis, God said that in the day Adam and Eve disobeyed God by eating of the fruit of the forbidden tree, they would begin to die. God's enemy, Satan, contradicted what God said by saying that they would not die, but instead would go on living and become as gods, knowing good and evil. That was a true statement in that we do know good and evil, but it was also a lie inasmuch that we can never become like the Creator God. Though millions think it is possible that the dead are not really dead, God says the dead cannot communicate with the living. Okay, parents, this is another warning. 30-second one this time, not 2 minutes. Just give you a few seconds to organize your children. Okay. In view of what God has already said, that the dead cannot communicate with the living, and in view of Satan's contradicting statement that said the opposite, then if we were to see a ghostly form on a staircase, for example, we can say for certain it is a devilish hoax to perpetuate the devil's lies. It's okay now, parents. Question 9. Jesus called the unconscious state of the dead as asleep in John 11, verses 11 to 14. How long will they sleep? Job 14, verse 12. So man lies down and rises not till the heavens be no more. That was Old Testament. But there's also a New Testament verse that explains that the heavens being no more is linked to the second coming of the real Jesus Christ, which means that we lie in our graves until the second coming of the true Jesus Christ. 1 Thessalonians 4:16 says, for the Lord himself shall descend from heaven with the trump of God, and here's the evidence, and the dead in Christ shall rise first. Hallelujah. Therefore, the answer to our question, how long will the dead sleep, is that they will sleep in the grave until the day of the Lord comes. Therefore, they are in the graves until then and are totally unconscious, with no activity or knowledge of any kind. Question 10. What happens to the righteous dead at the second coming of Christ? 4 New Testament Bible verses will answer this for us. 1 Corinthians 15, verse 51. Behold, I show you a mystery. We shall not all sleep. That's referring to the first sleep of death. But we shall all be changed. In a moment, in the twinkling of an eye, at the last trump, not at death. For the trumpet shall sound, and the dead shall be raised incorruptible, and we shall be changed. And then look what happens. Revelation 22, verse 12. Behold, I come quickly, and my reward is with me, to give every man according as his work shall be. Yes, Jesus brings fabulous rewards to give to his faithful saints. Thus the righteous dead will be raised to life and given immortality at Jesus Christ's second coming. So the answer to the question as to what happens to the righteous dead at the second coming is that they will be raised to immortal life and rewarded. They will be given new immortal bodies and be caught up to meet the Lord in the air. Now think for a moment. There would be no purpose in a resurrection day and calling God's people out of their graves if they were already in heaven, having gone there supposedly at death, would there? Question 11. Why did the devil lie to Eve about death? Could this subject be more important than many think? The answer is that it is one of the cornerstones of the devil's kingdom. He has worked powerful miracles down through the ages through people who claim to receive their power from the spirits of the dead. Jesus Christ gives us solemn warnings
about miracles, sorcery, and divination in the last days. Parents, here's another warning for your children. Again, it's only a short one. I'll wait a few seconds. Okay. In the last days, Satan will again use sorcery, just as he did in Daniel's day, to deceive the world. So, okay, now, parents. Revelation 18, verse 23 confirms that Satan will use sorcery again. For by thy sorceries were all nations deceived. So sorcery is a supernatural agency that claims to receive its power and wisdom from the spirits of the dead. But they are satanic deceptions. For the Bible shows us that Satan has posed as godly loved ones who have died, or saintly clergymen who are now dead, or Bible prophets and even disciples of Christ, as recorded in 2 Corinthians 11, verse 13. So, do devils really work miracles? Let us see what God's Holy Bible tells us. Revelation 16, verse 14. For they are the spirits of devils working miracles. And Matthew 24, verse 24. For there shall arise false Christs and false prophets, and shall show great signs and wonders, insomuch that if it were possible, they shall deceive the very elect. So the answer is very clear. Devils work incredibly convincing miracles, as our next two Bible verses also reveal. Revelation 13, verse 13. And he, that is Satan, does great wonders, so that he makes fire come down from heaven on the earth in the sight of men, and deceives them that dwell on the earth by the means of those miracles. But Satan's masterpiece of deception is just ahead of us. What is it? 2 Corinthians 11, verse 14. Satan and his angels will appear as angels of light. But worse than that, Matthew 24, verse 24 tells us that there shall arise false Christs. So Satan will seek to counterfeit the second coming of Christ. And when the world sees its first real but supernatural being claiming to be God, the world's population will be totally deceived unless they heed these warnings from God. But not realizing that it is a bogus God, what do you imagine they will do according to what the Holy Bible says? They worship him. This is what he always wanted, and the world's deceived population will be only too quick to worship him and put him on a throne. The universal feeling at that time will be that Christ and his angels are leading out in a fantastic worldwide revival. The entire emphasis will seem so spiritual and be so supernatural that only God's elect will not be deceived. This can mean only one conclusion. We should not base our faith on miracles, because not all miracle working is from God. The devil and evil angels also work miracles. Question 13. Why will God's people not be deceived? Acts 17, verse 11 answers this question for us. They received the word of God with the readiness of mind and searched the scriptures daily whether those things were so. That habit was in perfect harmony with what Isaiah 8, verse 20 states, if they speak not according to this word, it is because there is no light in them. So the answer as to why God's elect will not be deceived is because God's people will know from their earnest study of his true Holy Bible that the dead are dead and not alive. They know that the spirits of the dead do not exist, and that the mirages they may see are merely deceptions of the devil. Therefore, God's people will reject all miracle workers and teachers who claim to receive special light or work miracles by contacting the so-called spirits of the dead. Question 14. Back in Moses' day, what did God command should be done to people who taught that the dead were alive? Leviticus 20, verse 27 says, a man, also a woman, that has a familiar spirit, or that is a wizard, shall surely be put to death.
they shall stone them with stones. At that time, Israel was a theocracy.

That is to say, that God was governing the nation of Israel via Moses. So, that shows how abominable it is to God, the teaching that the dead go on living. It is abominable to God because those who teach that the dead actually go on living are putting the devil's lie that the dead go on living ahead of God's truth, that the dead do not go on living. In effect, those who teach the devil's lie that the dead actually go on living, either bodily or in spirit form, have made the devil their god, whether they realize it or not. For they are believing the devil's lies and disbelieving God's true words on the subject. But God says,

resurrection ever die again? The answer is no, they won't die again. As our following two Bible verses teach, Luke 20, verse 35, they which shall be accounted worthy to obtain that world, that's referring to God's second kingdom of glory, and the resurrection from the dead, neither can they die any more. And Revelation 21, verse 4 tells us, God shall wipe away all tears from their eyes, and there shall be no more death, neither sorrow nor crying. Neither shall there be any more pain, for the former things are passed away. What a beautiful promise from God's word. So there'll be no more death, sorrow, or crying after the resurrection of the saints. And tragedy will never enter into God's new kingdom. Therefore, no one who has been saved to live in God's new kingdom of glory will ever die again. Question 16. Is the teaching of reincarnation biblically based? The answer is found in Ecclesiastes 9, verses 5 and 6. The living know that they shall die, but the dead know not anything, neither have they any more a reward, for the memory of them is forgotten. Verse 6, also their love and their hatred and their envy is now perished, neither have they any more a portion forever in anything that is done under the sun. Almost half the people on earth believe in reincarnation, a teaching that the soul never dies, but is instead continually reborn in a different kind of body with each succeeding generation. But reincarnation is not a teaching from the Creator God of the universe. The Bible says in seven different places the following, that after death, a person returns to dust, Psalm 104, verse 29, knows nothing, Ecclesiastes 9, verse 5, possesses no mental powers, Psalm 146, verse 4, has nothing to do with anything on earth, Ecclesiastes 9, verse 6, does not live, 2 Kings 20, verse 1, waits in the grave, Job 17, verse 13, and continues not, Job 14, verses 1 and 2. So what are the tricks or traps that Satan has invented to move people away from God's salvation plan? Well, we learned in question 11 that Satan invented the teaching that the dead are alive, which God says is not true. Reincarnation, channeling, communication with spirits, spirit worship, and the undying soul are all inventions of Satan with one aim, to convince people that when we die, we are not really dead at all. And if Satan's false teaching succeeds, then think, who needs to have a personal relationship with God by Jesus Christ if entry into life after death is automatic? So this is a strong evidence that Satan is attacking Christ with this false teaching. What an evil plan Satan has devised. When people believe that the dead are alive, then the spirit of devils working miracles and posing as spirits of the dead will be able to have a field day by deceiving and leading them away astray virtually 100% of the time. According to the Creator God, reincarnation is impossible because of our next Bible text. Hebrews 9, verse 27. And as it is appointed unto men once to die, but after this the judgment. So reincarnation is therefore a lie from the devil. The erroneous teaching of reincarnation has the dead bypassing God's judgment day. Therefore, that cannot be right. Also, reincarnation is impossible for another reason. God says all who have died, both good and evil, are in their graves awaiting the resurrection day. Are we thankful to God for the Bible, which tells us the truth on the sensitive subject of death? We should be. Now, here is a powerful antidote to the deceptions of Satan. Those who study their Bibles and insist on scripture proof

for all doctrines will not be led astray by Satan, and that is good news, isn't it? So now, we're going to address some frequently asked questions that people have raised in the past, and I have taken a picture of a man from Google Free Images to represent a questioner. So question one, didn't the thief on the cross go to paradise with Christ the day he died? No, he did not go there. We know that because of what is recorded in Luke 24, verse 1. What day of the week did Jesus rise from the tomb? Luke says in Luke 24, verse 1, it was the first day of the week. The first day of the week is Sunday. But the thief and Jesus died on their crosses on the Friday, the sixth day of the week on the true calendars, or the fifth day of the week on the incorrect calendars. So Jesus was not saying to the thief on the cross that he would be in paradise on the Friday, because Jesus himself said to Mary 2 days later, and recorded in John 20, verse 17, that he had not yet ascended to the Father on the Sunday. This shows that Jesus did not go to heaven at death, and therefore neither did the thief. Let us look at this more deeply. The problem centers around the punctuation mark. Punctuation marks are not from God, nor from the original writers of the Bible. Punctuation marks came from the English translators much, much later, and they made a mistake here. Take note of where they placed the comma in Luke 23, verse 43. It's in the wrong place, because the comma should be after the word today and not before that word. So here we go. The comma in the wrong place, and Jesus said unto him, verily I say unto you, comma, wrong place, today shall you be with me in paradise. Now look at it correctly. And Jesus said unto him, verily I say unto you today, comma, in the correct place, you shall be with me in paradise. So Jesus is saying to the thief, I'm telling you today, when it seems that I can save no one, when I myself am being crucified as a supposed criminal, I give you my assurance today that you will be with me in paradise. So Christ's kingdom is set up at his second coming, according to Matthew 25, verse 31, and all the righteous of all ages will enter into paradise at the same time, according to 1 Thessalonians 4, verses 16 to 18, not at different times when we die. The only exception to that is when God chose to take Enoch, Moses, and Elijah to heaven in Old Testament times, plus the several people who came up at Christ's resurrection and who were seen during the next 40 days before Christ's ascension in New Testament times. These also went with him as the first fruits to heaven. But the rest of us must wait until the second coming of Jesus. Question two. Doesn't the Bible speak of the undying immortal soul? No, the undying immortal soul is not mentioned in the Bible. The word immortal appears only once in the entire Bible, in 1 Timothy 1, verse 17. Now unto the King eternal, immortal, invisible, the only wise God, be honor and glory forever and ever. Amen. That Bible verse is the only place you will find the word immortal, and it refers to God, who alone is immortal. Mankind is mortal, which is why we die. Question three. At death, the body returns to dust, and the spirit, or the breath of life, returns to God. But where does the soul go? To answer this question, I will use two illustrations. Firstly, building a box. Now, if I want to build a box, I'll need nails and I'll need timber. And when I put the two components together, we end up with a box. But if I change my mind and dismantle the box by separating the nails again from the timber, what do I end up with?

I end up with a pile of nails and a pile of timber. So what happened to the box? Well, the box simply ceased to exist. Now to our second illustration. When we turn on a light switch in our home, suddenly we have light. What made the light appear? The combination of two components, a bulb and electricity. But if I flick the switch off, I separate the two component parts, and suddenly we have no light. Where did the light go to? It didn't go anywhere. It just ceased to exist, the same as with the box. And now to the point. When God created man, he used two component parts, the dust of the ground and the breath of life, which is the Spirit of God, and man became a living soul. He was not given a soul. Let us read this again from Genesis 2, verse 7. And the Lord God formed man of the dust of the ground and breathed into his nostrils the breath of life, and man became a living soul. So to answer the question, where does the soul go to at death? The answer is that the soul at death simply ceases to exist as a result of God separating the body from the breath of life, which is the spirit. Remember, we were never given a soul. Instead, we became a living soul. There is no such thing as a disembodied soul. Parents, this is the last one, I think, from memory. It's only about 15 seconds, so I'll just wait while your children close their eyes. Instead, we have to contend with the bogus miracle appearances of what Satan wants us to believe are our deceased loved ones. It is a devious plan by Satan to deceive even the very elect. Okay, parents, all's well now. There won't be any more from now on. So to answer your question, where does the soul go, I will show you a chart I have made of the illustrations I've used. Nails plus timber assembled equals a box. Nails separated from the timber, no box. Number two, bulb plus electricity equals light. Bulb minus electricity, the light ceases to exist. And number three, dust plus the breath or the spirit, I've got a living soul. Dust minus the breath or spirit, the soul ceases to exist. Question four, does the word soul ever mean anything other than a living being? Yes, it may also mean life itself or the mind or intellect, but no matter which meaning is intended, the soul is still a combination of two things, body and breath, and therefore the soul, which is the personality and the character and life of the person, ceases to exist at death. Remember the Titanic? The newspaper said that 1,500 souls perished at sea. Question 5. Can you explain John 11, verse 26, which says, "And whosoever lives and believes in me shall never die"? There are actually two answers to this question. Firstly, this verse does not refer to the first death, which all people, including Christians, die as a result of Adam's sin. That is because the first death is simply the sleep of death, from which there will be a resurrection unto eternal life, but only for the saved saints at the second coming of Jesus Christ. That still leaves the second death reserved solely for the unsaved people at Jesus Christ's third coming. And it is the second death, the lake of fire, that John 11:26 is referring to. The saints who were resurrected to eternal life by Jesus at the second coming are living in heaven. Thus they will never die again. But those who were not resurrected at the second coming of Jesus awaken 1,000 years later. They then acknowledge that they were wrong in not seeking the salvation God so freely offered them whilst they were alive. And speaking about the unbelievers, John 11, verse 26 states, "And whosoever lives and believes in me

shall never die. Jesus is referring to the second death. But the fearful and unbelieving and the abominable and murderers and whoremongers and sorcerers and idolaters and all liars shall have their part in the lake of fire and brimstone, which is the second death. And Revelation 20 verse 14 also says, and death and hell, which is the grave, were cast into the lake of fire. This is the second death, the lake of fire from which there will be no resurrection. So Matthew 10 verse 28 says, fear not them which kill the body, but are not able to kill the soul. Doesn't this prove that the soul is undying? No, it proves the opposite. The last half of the same verse says, but rather fear him which is able to destroy both soul and body in hell. The word soul comes from several Greek words that means the personality, the intelligence, the character, and the life of the person. And the context refers to the unrepentant sinner who rejects salvation and would therefore be totally destroyed for eternity by God, both soul and body. No separate part of the unrepentant sinner would be left in existence. Question 7. Doesn't 1 Peter 4 verse 6 say that the gospel was preached to dead people? No. It says the gospel was preached to those who are dead. They are dead now, but the gospel was preached to them while they were yet living. Question 8. What about the souls crying out from under the altar in Revelation 6 verses 9 and 10? Doesn't this show that souls do not die? That's a good question, isn't it? The answer is no. This cry is figurative, as was the cry of Abel's blood mentioned in Genesis 4 verse 10. No one for a moment thinks that Abel's blood spoke. The word soul here means people or living beings who'd been slain for their faith, being the martyrs. Furthermore, no one believes that souls who die are literally lying under an altar. That is purely figurative language. Question 9. Doesn't the Bible say in 1 Peter 3 verses 18 to 20 that Christ went and preached to lost souls in hell between his crucifixion and resurrection? No, verse 20 gives us the correct context. He did that in Noah's day. Verse 18 states that the preaching was done by Christ, who has always existed, to those spirits in prison, this being the disobedient ones living in Noah's day, and whose lives were in bondage to Satan. They, like many today, were captured by Satan in the prison house of sin. And it was to those living people then who Christ was speaking to whilst they were alive and were yet still disobedient, just as he does today to those of us who are living now. Question 10. How am I to understand the teaching that after we die, we go to a place called purgatory? Purgatory is not mentioned at all in the Bible. It is purely a creation of the Roman Catholic Church. Yet some people hold that the Apostle Peter's writings support the doctrine of an immortal soul and of consciousness after death, because they say that Jesus descended into Hades and preached between his crucifixion and resurrection to disembodied spirits languishing in Hades, being the figurative realm of the dead. But the logic of this view demands that the spirits here referred to be in some sort of purgatory at the time Christ preached to them, and that the purpose of his preaching was to give them a second chance to be saved and thus escape this supposed place called purgatory. But whilst most Protestants believe wrongly that Peter here teaches the consciousness of man in death, the context also reveals that it was back in Noah's day, not in Peter's day. So Peter doesn't teach that people get a second chance at being saved at all. Therefore, the Protestant church leaders would be horrified to discover that their thinking lines up with the papal doctrine of purgatory,
and the equally unscriptural doctrine of a second chance after

the first sleep of death. Notice what 2 Corinthians 6 verse 2 says. Behold, now is the accepted time. Now is the day of salvation. The scriptures plainly teach that a man must accept salvation in this present life while he is still alive, if he is to accept it at all. And that his personal probation for being accepted into God's eternal kingdom of glory closes at death. We now need to spend a few moments highlighting why it is so important that we understand what the future is for those who accept God and his teachings now whilst they're alive. Revelation 21 verse 2 says, "Then I, John, saw the holy city, New Jerusalem, coming down out of heaven from God. And it is to this city Christ's friends will be taken to, in order to reside in mansions that Jesus Christ is building for them." Here is a question for you to consider. Would we need a city to live in if, when we died, we ceased to have a physical body? The answer is obviously no. Therefore, as it is a real city, it'll be real bodies that live in that city. These homes we are destined to live in, if we choose to belong to God's family here on earth through baptism, will be fabulous indeed. So we will be real saints, continuing to live in a real city called New Jerusalem. And we will walk on pathways made of transparent gold, as Revelation 21 verse 21 reveals. I have seen all of the gold bullion owned by the New Zealand government. It was yellow, not transparent, because yellow gold has impurities in it. But the streets in heaven will be transparent gold with no impurities. Like glass, the bright lights of heaven will reflect the gorgeous colors radiating off the 12 different jewels embedded in the walls of the city. But never forget, our potential residency there has only been made possible by Jesus Christ. Jesus is in heaven now, having provided a way of escaping the grave for those who become his friends. And after his resurrection, but before he ascended to heaven, he proved to his disciples that he had a real physical body. Luke 24 verse 39, "Behold my hands and my feet, that it is I myself. Handle me and see, for a spirit has not flesh and bones as you see me have." And we also know that he comes back in a physical body. How do we know that? In Acts chapter 1 verse 11, we have two angels dressed in white who said these words to the gazing disciples as Jesus left them. "You men of Galilee, why stand you up gazing up into heaven? This same Jesus which is taken up from you into heaven shall so come in like manner as you have seen him go into heaven." So the angels were saying that just as Jesus left for heaven in a real body, so he will come back with a real body. Now it is time to draw four conclusions. The first conclusion: there's a heaven to win and a hellfire to shun. Yet it is our choice that determines that personal destiny. The prize for the saved ones is they receive rewards and eternal life. But the penalty for the unsaved ones is they receive punishment and eternal death. You don't have to be a rocket scientist to figure out what choice we should be making. And the deceptive teachings of Satan, who teaches that a soul has no body, is designed to stop us from making that vital choice. Satan is a liar. Don't listen to his lies. And also, if you thought you went to heaven automatically at death, then you'd make no attempt to seek a personal connection with Jesus Christ now, Jesus Christ being the only one who can call you out of the grave. That is Satan's cunning goal, to take you away from even considering Christ as your passport and visa to live in the perfect third heaven. Conclusion number two will confirm this. Now we need to note what Jesus

Jesus said in the Bible about how we can be saved for eternal life. He said in John 14, verse 6, these words, "I am the way, the truth, and the life. No man comes unto the Father but by me." The Bible in this verse teaches that Jesus is the only one who can give us eternal life, and that is because of three reasons. Christ was the Creator. Christ is the Redeemer, and Christ is the coming King. Firstly, Jesus was the Creator God who made us and gives us the life support systems we need. Secondly, Jesus concealed his divinity in a human body, then lived a sinless life as a human, and then died as our substitute ransom for your sins and for mine. The innocent dying for the guilty, so that we could be reconciled back to God. He's the only one who has done that. As a result, he, in his humanity, was able to offer his sinless life as a sinless ransom to God the Father, who planned it and accepted this brilliant solution, and thus gave those of us who accept this precious gift a chance to be saved for eternity. It was an offer that no other person could offer, because all other humans have sinned except Jesus in his humanity. Thirdly, Christ has the keys of the grave and no one else has those keys. As Revelation 1 verse 18 teaches, "I am he that lives and was dead, and behold, I am alive forevermore. Amen. And have the keys of hell, which is the grave, and of death." No other man-made god or religious person has those keys that will open the graves of the dead. Only Jesus Christ has them, and those keys are the voice of Jesus Christ, who is also the Creator God. And he has a proven track record of calling the dead back to life. One example is bringing a man called Lazarus back to life on the fourth day when decomposition had set in, and all done in the presence of witnesses. Lazarus comes back to life at the voice of Jesus Christ and emerges from the grave where he had been all along. But Jesus would not have done that if Lazarus was already in heaven. Don't miss that vital point. But the Bible says that at Christ's second coming, it is Christ's voice that awakens the remaining righteous dead souls. None of the other religious leaders have that power because they are not the Creator God. Conclusion number three means Buddha doesn't have the keys to the grave. Confucius doesn't have the keys to the grave. Krishna doesn't have the keys to the grave. Maitreya doesn't have the keys to the grave. The Mahdi doesn't have the keys to the grave. And Muhammad doesn't have the keys to the grave. All of these religious leaders may have been excellent at inspiring their people, but none of these religious leaders have the credentials that Jesus has, for they do not have the keys to the grave. Yet within their religions, God has many beautiful and godly people who the Creator God wants to save. Conclusion 4.

is God with us. So the baby born through Mary had two names, Jesus as a human baby, and Emmanuel being God, but concealed in that human baby. Therefore, Jesus is the one we need to establish a personal relationship with, because he is love personified, and he is also God. He's the only one with the keys to the grave who can save us for eternal life. The secular and pagan world needs to give this matter serious thought if they want to receive and enjoy eternal life. And if the evidence I presented convicts you of the truth about what is beyond the grave, why not decide to do something amazing today? Simply agree to start a free topical Bible reading with a view to getting to know the real Creator God for yourself. Just check with the local Seventh-day Adventist Church pastor or elder. You can do these topical studies either with topical paper guides or DVDs or USB hard drives, or you can email me your request at the following email address for USB hard drives or DVD copies: blessingsandwarnings@gmail.com. I'll repeat that. It is blessingsandwarnings@gmail.com. That is my recommendation to us today. Remember, our destiny beyond the grave is dependent upon our relationship with Jesus Christ. For Jesus, as the Creator God, is the only one who has the keys to the grave. And those keys are his own voice, which calls the dead out of their graves. Calling Lazarus back to life was witnessed by many people. And if you make the right decision, then Jesus Christ will call you out of your grave and give you eternal life if you remain faithful to him. May God bless us all and our loved ones today and forevermore. Amen.

Today I'm going to tell you a story. It is my life story, at least a segment of my story. It's about the journey that I have taken that has had a lot of years involved with my health. You know, you never ever treasure something until you lose it sometimes. And that's the way it is with health with so many people. So many people do not appreciate what they have until it's gone. And my health was that way. I felt like I was strong. I had more endurance than most people. I had a job with a business, and I had employees, and we were doing a lot of construction-type projects. I would sometimes almost live on the job if it was too far to come home very easily. There were times when I would just drop where I was on a floor in a building, and I would just sleep there for a few hours, get back up, go to work, walk across the parking lot to a gas station delicatessen, get some junk food, get some pop, get back on the job again after I had nourished my body with this garbage. And I just went on like that endlessly. And I just really felt like I just, I had the world by the tail and I was going to get somewhere with it. And that went on for a number of years. I began to approach my 30s, and I slowed down slightly, but not a whole lot. But I just really was enjoying life to the fullest. It seems like success was coming my way physically, financially. I was going to be secure. My business was doing well. I just built a new house. I had a boat in my yard and a car in the garage and a truck in my new shop. And I just thought, for a young kid, everything's going for me. One day, a bunch of our friends, it was kind of a fall day. It was really nice and warm and beautiful. It was sunny, but the rays were getting a little bit on the short side. And we had all gone out to a lake in Wisconsin called Echo Lake. We were water skiing and fishing. It was a lot of fun. I loved to water ski and fish, but I like to water ski more than I like to fish. So I was the guy who was skiing around on the lake while the other guys were trying to fish. And if I would go past their little boat, I thought they looked a little dry. So I'd throw up a rooster tail of water into their boat and upset them slightly. But I was having fun. Somewhere near the end of the afternoon, I started not feeling too well. I started feeling really just strange.

A sensation came over my entire body that I could not, I just couldn't put my finger on what it was, but I knew I didn't feel good. And I began to really be concerned. Maybe I'm coming down with some sort of a bug or something. I don't know, but I just felt really, really strange, and I felt really uneasy. And I remember a thought came over my mind, you will never feel good again as long as you live. And, you know, it just made me shudder. It's like, why on earth would you think something like that just because you've been feeling kind of nasty for about a half hour? But I remember that feeling, and it just didn't want to go away. And I went home, and I thought, oh, it's just kind of a flu bug coming on. I'll take a couple of days off of work, and I'll lay around, and it'll get better. And every day, I just started felt more and more strange, and I started to begin to feel worse. My wife and my family and I, we had a project that we were going to go visit some people in another state. We were going to drive halfway across the country, and I'm not feeling too good. But yeah, we got in the car and we began to drive, and I just started feeling inexplicable anxiety over what was wrong with me. And I began to feel like maybe I had some sort of neurological thing going wrong with me. I began to get a little bit dizzy, and my vision began to get blurred. And as time went on, I began to feel like I had, you know, millions and billions of tiny little ants crawling around inside of my system, and I just could not put my finger on what's wrong. And finally, I told my wife, we had checked into a hotel, and she put the girls to bed, and I said, you know, I feel so incredibly awful. I think I'm going to go find a hospital and go to the ER. And she looked at me, and she's like, this is serious, isn't it? I said, yeah, I don't know what it is. So I went to the local hospital there, and I checked into the emergency room, and the people took down all my information. They put me in this little bay where there's wires, and there's these sheet type things, dividers that kind of roll on little rollers, and you're sitting on a little table there, and you know, they had me get into this little crazy gown, which I don't know why you have to have me in a little gown with, you know, the backside exposed to the air. But you know, I'm in there with my shoes off and the little gown, and I'm waiting and I'm waiting and I'm waiting. It's like 45 minutes, and finally somebody comes by, obviously probably an intern. He begins to check me out, asking me all kinds of questions, and I guess the answers that I gave him threw him for a loop. He did not know what to make of me, and I could see his eyes became very bewildered, and he kind of thanked me for my time and walked out and pulled the curtain in behind him. And he goes out, and I could hear him begin to consult with some other medical professionals there in the emergency room. And I could hear them talking, whispering in low tones, but my ears perked pretty well back then. And I could pick up things, sounds from quite a ways away, and I began to listen to them. You know, those sheets aren't all that soundproof. And I began to hear them say, well, what do you think it is? I don't know what it is. Never heard of such a thing. That's really bizarre. I mean, where did this guy come from? Did he say where he came from? You know, all of these questions are going on. And finally, they said, well, we got to do something. What are we going to do? We'll give him a shot. A shot of what? Well, I don't know, but we better give him something. I mean, the guy came in here, he's paid his money. He's going to be disappointed if we don't do some sort of a treatment for him. About that time, the gown was off, the pants and the shirt were on, the shoes were on, and I was running for the door. I decided that I needed to escape from whatever kind of confusion these guys had, because if they were going to give me a shot of who knows what, I didn't want it, and so I left. I fled, and I remember meeting one of them on the way out to the parking lot, and he looked at me, and I could see written on his face, yeah, that's probably the best thing you could do. He did not try to stop me. He just kind of looked at me with this funny little expression on his face. And I got back in the car and went back to the hotel, and my wife said, well, what did they do for you? And I said, absolutely nothing. And I didn't know what to do. So we traveled on to our destination. I continued to feel awful. And
We eventually met with the people we were meeting with. Things were over. We drove to her parents' home. We stayed there about 3 or 4 days. I continued to feel worse. I began to have issues where I began to feel like it was almost difficult to breathe, like my muscles were not moving like they should to help me breathe. And I began to notice that

my vision began to be worse and worse. My eyes were blurry. I couldn't see complete field of vision, and things just, they just wouldn't focus. And after another few days of being there, I noticed my balance begin. I was beginning to not be able to keep my equilibrium, my balance, and I began to get really concerned. What is this? And we heard of a hospital sanitarium lifestyle center combination that was in the south eastern part of the United States. So we were not that far away from it at the time. We drove over. We asked the people if they could help check me out, and they began to give me a number of different types of hydrotherapy that retrospectively was one of the best things they could have done, even though they had no idea what was wrong with me there either. Finally, I decided we had expended our resources. It had sort of seemed to plateau. I didn't seem to be dropping any further. I was just incredibly weak. I slept a lot. Vision, balance. I had numbness and tingling in my muscles. I just really felt incredibly worthless. So I said, you know, I'm not getting any better. I'm not getting any worse. Why don't we just go home? So we got back in the car and we began to go home. And about halfway home, my kidneys stopped functioning and I began to retain fluid. And I began to get a little bit more scared at that point. And we reached home, and it was a couple of days before they decided to work again. And I believe they began to work again as an answer to prayer. I sort of recovered. It took several months, actually, for this to seem to pass on. I did a lot of things. I began to change my diet. I got serious. You know, when you've been warned and you don't take the warnings as seriously as you ought to, when something scary comes upon you, suddenly you face up and you begin to get more serious. And I guess it's just the child in each one of us. You know, you decide to be a good boy after mom catches you doing something wrong, and you suddenly reform. Well, I felt like I'd been caught doing something wrong, and I was reforming. And so I began to be very careful of what I ate and how much sleep I got and all these things. But yet the damage that something had done in my body was so severe that I just could not seem to really recover. I began to study. I began to read. I began to do research. I contacted various medical people. I did everything I could do to try and find out what was wrong with me. Eventually, the diagnosis that I was given was that I had chronic fatigue syndrome, although it didn't really seem to match up to how I felt. That was the closest thing that people would give me. I went to one infectious disease specialist. She examined me. She said, it's obvious you have some sort of a viral thing going on here. And so she took my history, and when I mentioned that I had stopped consuming dairy products in an effort to try and help my condition improve, she just immediately jumped on that, and she said, that's your problem. The reason you are sick is because you're not consuming enough dairy products. And I'm like, you're charging me $195 for 15 minutes to tell me I'm sick because I'm not consuming dairy products? Oh my, I don't think so. And so I began to look farther and farther and wider in every journal, every book, anything I could find. We didn't have the internet back in those days. It hadn't even been thought of. And so it was difficult to get information my way as fast as I would like to have it. But, you know, I began to pray and I said, God, I need answers because I can't even support my family. One person suggested that I was suffering from clinical depression, and I said, well, I wasn't depressed until I was sick for a long time. I was quite happy until that, whatever this is, came upon me. And depression doesn't have all these symptoms. The long story short, as this continued to remit and relapse and remit and relapse, and it became evident to everybody eventually that I was suffering from multiple sclerosis. I had heard of multiple sclerosis, or MS as most people call it. I'd heard about it all my life. I'd seen people with it. So I began to look at the prognosis for people with multiple sclerosis, and some had a good one and some had not such a good one. Well, none of them had a really good one, but some were worse than others. And it appeared that I didn't fit into the best category. And I got really scared. I really, truly wondered if I would survive long enough to raise my two girls who were like 8 and 10 years of age.

I really seriously doubted I would live long enough to see them be able to be raised up into adulthood. And I was, you know, I was concerned how I would, I couldn't work. I couldn't do anything. It got to the point where my wife would grab me by my belt or the seat of my pants and my shirt collar, and she'd pick me up to stabilize me, and she'd walk me around the house, or she'd walk me out in the yard over to the mailbox to get the mail and back in the house sometimes. I was so weak. Sometimes I could go on my own. Sometimes she'd have to help me along from one place to the other. And, talk about discouragement. Financially, it was terrible. We began to sell things. We closed a business, so we liquidated all of the inventory. It didn't even quite cover, because of the economy at the time, didn't even quite cover what we owed, and so I had to deal with creditors. We sold our house, we sold our boat, we sold our tractors, we sold everything in the garage one by one by one just to stay alive financially, and I began to be really concerned what was going to happen with us. In the meantime, I'm still studying, and studying is a good thing to do because information is so valuable. If you need resources, information will help you find your resources. And I began to pray as well, and God began to little by little help me with information that had come across my path, and began to process the information. Eventually, it appeared that some of the things that I was doing, I might be doing right. And my strength began to slowly come back somewhat, but I just couldn't get up to where I felt like I was a real, viable human being again. And so I could work part-time intermittently, and, we were struggling to survive financially on a part-time income. It just really didn't pay a whole lot. We had seen the point where we had lived in a really nice new custom home that we had just built, and now we were living in a very old single-wide mobile home. Instead of driving a very nice vehicle, we were driving an old $600 van. And, we just made it basically from week to week. Sometimes we had no clue how we were going to survive. But God was very, very sustaining through that time. And, even though it was worrisome, we never really went into a panic. We seemed to be able to hang on with our faith to God. I began to learn more and more about health, more and more and more. And up until that time, I'd not really even been interested in it. Until this time, I began to realize I needed to find more information. I actually needed to gain some education. And at that point, I became motivated to actually study into alternative medicine and to continue on as an educational process. And that was my motivation. But all along, I'm learning little pieces of the puzzle. And everybody wanted to know, okay, we're seeing the fact that you seem to have gained some ground. How did you do that? And I'd say, well, this is what I've learned. And so people began to ask me every time they'd see me, what have you learned? What have you learned? What have you learned? And I began to learn little parts and, bits and pieces of all kinds of things about health, of course, in this ensuing program of study. And I began to find answers for other people as I was looking for mine. Incidentally, little gems would come up. And I began to share these things with other people. And little by little, God began to speak to me and make it real to me. He said, you need to start a health and healing ministry. I said, that's interesting. What would I call it? And I began to think about it, and I was looking through the Bible, and I ran across a passage in Revelation chapter 22 where it talked about leaves on the tree of life, and I thought, that's it, healing leaves. That's going to what I'm going to call my health information ministry, as I share health and healing with other people, because I get an opportunity to tell them about the tree of life. I get to tell them that there is a source for all the good things that comes our way. I continue to learn. I begin to learn more and more things. And some of the things that I discovered that I want to share with you today, that I've shared with so many people all around the world, is that multiple sclerosis is just one of numerous autoimmune category diseases or disorders. If you look on websites, you'll find that there are dozens and dozens and dozens of different types of autoimmune disorders. I thought I had heard of them all until I began to look on an official website where they were all categorized. It blew my mind how many there are.
You know, if you study back into history, autoimmune diseases are not that ancient.

they're more a modern thing. We don't necessarily find those kinds of things that far back. You know, in ancient times, God told the children of Israel when they left Egypt, he said, now if you'll live your lives the way I've asked you to and told you to and follow the precepts I had, I won't lay upon you the diseases of the Egyptians. I always thought, what are the diseases of the Egyptians? You know, the Egyptians lived in Egypt a long, long, far, far away. Egypt is a long ways away. The Egyptians lived in an exotic place. Perhaps their diseases were exotic. You know, maybe there's some infectious plague that we've never heard of or whatever. And so, I read some studies about it, and I discovered that the Egyptians loved a number of things that modern people love. They liked white bread. They were the first people to develop a grinding stone that could mill flour to make a white pastry type flour. They could make white fluffy bread. They enjoyed alcohol. They loved brewing beer. You can find in the excavations near the sites of the pyramids where they had all the slaves and everybody working. There were the big ovens, there were the mills, and there were the breweries. And history tells us the Egyptians loved nothing better than a nice glass of their beer, a couple of slices of their fine white bread, with a thick fat, thick slice of animal fat in between. And that was a great meal for them. And so as I began to see that, I thought, I wonder what kind of diseases the Egyptians actually had here. And sure enough, we find they've done some MRIs and things of some of the mummies, and they discovered that some of these pharaohs were suffering from degenerative diseases. Their arteries were occluded. They had degenerative arthritis and things of that nature, things that come from living on refined foods and foods that are lacking in sufficient nutrients. So we've got a number of different modern, so-called modern diseases that are going clear back into the ancient times, the times of the pharaohs, that God had said, I won't put those upon you if you'll live my precepts. And their precepts were to eat a very natural life and to work hard. Drink a lot of water, stay away from the fat, don't eat anything that had the blood in it. Eat your fruits and your grains and your nuts and your vegetables. Those were the program that God gave them. And so I began to realize that they had this figured out a long time ago. I found that there was a physician in Oregon who had done a study with in conjunction with the university, who his study had indicated that patients with multiple sclerosis, and he did this study, I believe it was more than 30 years, somewhere around 32, 33 years, that they kept the records and tracked these patients. And one thing that really gave me a lot of great hope was one of his patients was a lady who, when she followed his recommendation, she lived up into her 90s. I thought, that's awesome. Maybe this isn't such a death sentence after all. Maybe I have some hope for a better life here. But what he had discovered is that the less fat that a multiple sclerosis or any autoimmune patient would consume, the less fat they consumed, the less symptoms they had, the slower the disease progressed, and the better the prognosis and the better the quality of life. And he said, you know, particularly the animal fats were the ones that you had to be more careful of. He did allow some of the perhaps sunflower oil, some flaxseed oil, a little bit of cold pressed olive oil I saw in some of the literature that they found perhaps was even maybe healthy to a certain extent as long as you didn't consume large amounts. And so I thought, well, okay, so what is a low-fat diet? Average American is eating, you know, perhaps 35 grams of fat a day or more. And so my program became very austere. I tried to keep it under 9 grams of fat a day if I possibly could. You know, that's difficult if you're going to be eating out of things from the grocery store that have been touched by human hands before you got them. You look at the cans and the bags and the wrappers and the boxes and the, you know, side panels on boxes. You look at the fat, and I finally began to realize that I really can't eat anything that's already been processed before I get it. I have to eat things that I make it for myself at home. And so

is the juicer. She said, okay, less carrots, more greens, less carrots. She'd go back and forth trying to find things that my system would stop rebelling at. But, you know, after several years, it just got to the point where I think I just mentally had enough, although physically probably not quite enough yet. Sleeping was an interesting thing because, you know, when you're sick like that, you need to sleep. I came to the point where I really couldn't sleep. I could lay down, but I couldn't sleep. And it was very, very difficult sometimes. And I discovered I was such a light sleeper that if there was any noise, I'd be back awake again. And then if somebody woke me up after I'd gone to sleep, I might be awake for hours. And so I really had an issue where I always was struggling to gain enough sleep. So many people were impressed with the fact that I was actually appearing to level out and not die from what I, you know, the progression that it had. I'd had this incredible just nosedive for, you know, for so long, and now it is leveling out and is beginning to feel better, and not completely, but somewhat better. And I began to come to a point where I would remit and relapse, but the time periods were longer in between that I actually, before I would drop again. What I did notice, though, is that each time I would lose and then gain, the net loss was, there was always a small net loss. I never could get back what I lost. And that continued to concern me. About this time, I began to run into people who wanted me to come to their church or a camp meeting or something and tell my story, that here's this guy who's surviving and still being functional after he was at a point where he was basically non-functional. But it was so difficult for me because here I am. I am... I'm flying in an airplane, and I get to where I'm going, and I get off the airplane, and man, that jet lag was terrible. Even if it was just across the country, I was, oh man, it wiped me out. And so now it's going to be there. I get on a Friday evening, or you know, on the next morning, or you know, if it's a 3-day event, 2 or 3 days, I'm supposed to be speaking periodically. Maybe there's other speakers, and I'm taking my rotation or whatever. By the time it got done and I got back on a plane to go home, I was totally wasted. I couldn't, my vision would be so blurry, I could not even read a magazine on the plane to go home. And when I got home, I would just get in bed and die. And that would last 2 or 3 days. I'd just kind of get my bearings back under me, my wheels back under me. I started rolling again, and I'm feeling a little better. And lo and behold, somebody needs me the next weekend. And so sometimes I had about 2 good days a week. And then I'm back on a plane again on Friday and I'm flying out somewhere. And it got to the point where I began to feel like I am just losing my life and I had to slow it down. Plateaued for a while, and then I began to notice that, you know, whereas the paresthesias that would cover my entire body began to recede and go away, and this time where I felt like maybe I was okay for a few months, then I began to notice one day I'm kind of dragging my leg a little bit. My right leg began to get a little weak, and I began to a little concerned. It seemed a little numb, and then I noticed that after several months, it was like my right arm began to get numb, and I'm like, it's coming back. Something I've just not done enough of the right things. And I began to really struggle some more with that. And it began to get a little bit frightening because I'm right-handed. My right arm's always been the strong arm. And suddenly, and now my left arm has double the strength of my right arm. And my right arm, it got to the point where I'd stick my hand in my pocket because it frustrated me so much that this arm's just kind of worthless. So I keep my right hand in my pocket, and I'm trying to figure out how am I going to become ambidextrous, because I'm not. Trying to, you know, teach myself that I'm going to eat with my left hand. I can't write with my left hand. You can't read anything I write with my left hand, no matter how hard I try. And so I'm trying to type like this, and you know, it just got to be really frustrating, and it was a little bit discouraging. Someone suggested to me one day, you know, I heard of somebody one time who had a lot of amalgam fillings in their teeth. They got those fillings removed, and they seemed to improve.

prove some. Another person, they thought they had a lot of MS-type symptoms. They got the mercury out of their mouth. They seemed to feel better. I talked to somebody else. Well, they took it out and they got worse, or they took it out and it didn't do any good. And I was not really sure what to do. And so I contacted a friend who lived locally, who is a dentist, and I asked him what he could tell me about it. And he said, really, I can't tell you anything. I'm actually not allowed to talk to you about it. And that disturbed me. I mean, that actually kind of scared me. I begin to continue to study and study, and finally one day I'm reading in an old book by an author that I believe was inspired by the Lord, and there was a statement in there regarding some of the old medications that were used back in the time of like Andrew Jackson and some of the, you know, the old people in the early American days. One of the medications was called Calomel, which is made from mercury. And I actually was reading a report where one of the presidents, they felt like his physician perhaps inadvertently ended his life prematurely by treating him with sugar of lead and mercury, trying to cure whatever was wrong with him as he was languishing and suffering. And as I read these things, I thought, you know, when I was a boy, I used to play with mercury, and my father had a factory, and there were steam boilers and things, and you know, periodically the equipment would malfunction, and there would be a mercury switch somewhere that didn't function right anymore, and I would get to be the heir of that when they would replace it, and I would take it apart, and I would break it, and I'd let the mercury out, and I'd put pennies in it and turn them into what looked like dimes and try and fool people with them. And I was always touching this stuff, and people said, well, you know, I probably shouldn't play with that. It's probably not good for you. But nobody really told me this stuff was incredibly hazardous. And then I went to the dentist, and we had a local dentist who put an awful lot of fillings in my mouth. And I'm not particularly certain that I really needed all of them, but I got them nonetheless. I probably didn't take as good a care of my teeth as I could have or should have. I did eat a lot of stuff that I probably shouldn't have. And I had a lot of these fillings. And so I began to read and discovered that these amalgam fillings that we called silver fillings are actually a little bit more than 50% mercury and 50% and about 49.5% silver. And so I began to read all the literature, and pretty much everything said, no, it's once they're joined or amalgamated together, the silver binds up the mercury doesn't get a chance to go anywhere, it becomes basically inert. Okay, that's what the experts are saying. They're the ones who will know. I'm fine with that. But yet I just kept kind of having this, I'm losing altitude in my life, and it really disturbed me, and I'm concerned. And I began to talk to more people, read more books. About this time, someone invented the internet. I began to find information very slowly because it was dial-up, and dial-up is so painfully slow that if I had to go back to dial-up today, I wouldn't even go to the internet. I couldn't do it. I'd lose my patience with it. But I began to learn and began to read, and people began to put things in my hands, and God was so good to give me the information paths that I had, that I began to discover that we have a lot of mercury in our environment in a lot of different sources. There is mercury in some of the cosmetics that women use. There are other metals in some of the cosmetics. Some lipsticks and various things have it. A lot of the hair colors and hair tints have heavy metals in them. Tobacco smoke contains a lot of cadmium. Secondhand smoke has just as much cadmium as firsthand smoke. And I had smoked when I was younger, and so I began to think about, you know, the possible toxic burden from the cadmium. You can sometimes get cadmium poisoning from various types of water supplies, depending on how the metals, whether it's concrete or, you know, sometimes they had galvanized things in there. You could get some heavy metal toxicity from that. And so I began to really look in my environment. And the more I read, the more I discovered that there are just myriads of sources. We even get mercury from the air.
coal-powered generating plants for electricity were

recognizing that perhaps about 44 tons of mercury goes into the air in the United States every year. That's why we like to stop burning the coal and find, you know, cleaner sources of energy. I was a little discouraged when I found that many of the grains, when they're stored in the big bins and the big piles and things, there's a tendency for various types of mold and mildew and whatever to grow on those. And so in some places, and it's difficult to know who does and who doesn't, some of the places they actually begin to spray these things with retardants to prevent that on the grains, and some of these contain heavy metals. In one report that I read, some of the root vegetables sometimes in some locales are sprayed with anti-molding agents that can sometimes contain metal. So, you know, I begin to realize that there's a lot of sources out there where you can actually obtain a toxic metal poisoning from. I was fortunate to find a phone number for an organization in Minnesota that specialized in handing out information packages, and I began to read some of the information they sent me, and I discovered that one filling can leach up to 3 million mercury atoms into your system each day, and I had 13 of them, which caused me some distress. I had also traveled extensively when I was in college. I studied abroad, and one quarter is required to have a whole bunch of vaccinations. And I remember being upset because when I got the vaccinations, it seemed I got sicker than I would have from the diseases that I was trying to avoid. And I don't deal with those vaccines anymore as I travel anymore. I personally don't think they're necessary for the, you know, the places in the world that I go. So I have ceased to get those, but nevertheless, they were still in my system. And as I began to read, I discovered that the vaccines in those days, and some of them still today, contain a mercury solution called thimerosal. It's being slowly replaced with an aluminum-type solution, which I'm not certain how much better that is for us as an adjuvant and as a preservative. But nevertheless, the fact that I had played with it, consumed it, kept it in my mouth, and you know, harbored it in my mouth for so many years and been injected with it, I began to realize that perhaps I had a fairly heavy toxic metal burden. And so I decided that it would be a good idea to find out, did I have it, did I not have it? And so I was able to have a test run and discovered that I did indeed have a fairly significant level of several of the heavy metals, and I began to realize that, you know, those things are not all that healthy in the human body, and I don't really want them in my body anymore. I found an environmentally friendly, metal-free dentist who was willing to carefully remove the metal that was in my mouth and replace it with metal or non-metallic composite fillings. You know, the thing was that strange to me is I seemed to get worse. Every time I changed one, I got dramatically worse, and I began to get a little bit frightened. Well, I thought this was supposed to make me feel better, but what we discovered is that there's a proper way to remove this and a non-proper way to remove these things. And those of you, if you ever consider doing something like this, you need to do your research to make certain that whatever dentist you go to actually understands the right and the wrong ways of this. But I did it wrong, and it actually, I believe, set me back somewhat initially. But little by little, I began to find that there are good things in our environment that can help actually remove those things from us. Chlorella and cilantro are two of the things in the plant kingdom that are very beneficial at removing these. Vitamin C. I
because of how severe it was, I actually went through some chelation therapy that I felt was, you know, could be beneficial for me. But little by little, I began to work on removing it, not just from my mouth, but out of the fat cells and out of my brain cells as well. Because what we've discovered is that these heavy metal atoms will transfer through the blood-brain barrier, and they will just contaminate and permeate all your brain cells.

bells at once. I discovered, as I was doing some of my study, that the World Health Organization makes a statement that there is no safe level of mercury in a human body, that there is no safe level that does not kill cells and harm body processes. But yet, so many of us are carrying around it in our mouth. So if you look at all of the rules and regulations, the only conclusion you can come to is that the government believes that the only safe place to store mercury is in a human's mouth. You're not allowed, I mean, when it comes to a dental clinic, it has to be treated one way. You're not allowed to run it down a drain. It has to be disposed of as a hazardous material, but it's safe in my mouth. Thankfully, we're beginning to see countries all around the world take a second look. A number of them in Northern Europe have outlawed and banned amalgam fillings completely. Others are beginning to de-emphasize it in their dental training programs. We're seeing rules and regulations in some of the states in the United States where you now have to inform the patient of the risks, whereas before it was assumed to be risk-free. But little by little, I think as a society, we're making some progress to where we become more in tune with the risks that we have. We're becoming little by little more responsible. More dentists, more physicians, more toxicologists are taking a second look and they're examining it. They're not just taking the official standpoint and the official statement, and they're beginning to do their own research, and more research is available. Florida's Environmental Regulatory Agency notes that the mercury filling from one tooth, if it were thrown in a lake, is enough to contaminate that lake to prevent it to be safe from fishing or swimming. But yet I had 13 of those in my mouth. It made it incredibly difficult, I believe, to have the health that I was hoping to have. In 1991, a PhD research toxicologist from the University of Kentucky in Lexington by the name of Boyd Haley began to discover some rather interesting evidence about mercury toxicity and autoimmune type diseases. And he says, the basic research that I conducted shows the difference between normal and diseased tissue. He said, I concluded that there's clearly a leakage from a mercury amalgam filling. It's not just totally all bound up inert. He said that there's a strong probability that people who have such fillings in their teeth are being exposed to chronic low-dose mercury leakage. And according to Dr. Haley, he said, having a mouthful of mercury from age 14 to 65 would greatly increase the risk of anyone susceptible to Alzheimer's disease. He did some testing, and he said, by my examination of Alzheimer's infected cells, it told me that there had to be some sort of a toxic agent involved. And I'm talking about my struggle with MS, and I'm reading things about saying that it's even possibly connected with Alzheimer's. And I began to realize, no wonder that I tried for 6 months straight to learn one Bible verse and gave up. I could not learn one Bible verse. 6 months, I finally said, forget it. I'll never learn a Bible verse again. Thankfully, I can learn Bible verses today. I can remember those Bible verses. And when I do evangelism, the Holy Spirit brings them into my mind over and over and over again. And I am amazed at what God has done with my mind once I was able to get my system free of this. But he said, I did an experiment. I put mercury amalgam in a water. Then I placed a sample of brain tissue in that water, and I checked it over a period of time. And after a period of several weeks, I noticed that the exposure to mercury had suppressed the secretion from the brain tissue of tubulin, which is a major enzyme that performs critical functions in the brain. We have no idea what damage we're doing to ourselves through the things that we are doing to ourselves.

And I can only tell you that I know from my own personal experience that I feel differently today than I did before that. One of the things that I noticed as I have been able to mentor and share information with a lot of people with autoimmune disorders through the years since my recovery, I have noticed that nearly all of those people also had the common denominator not only of the heavy toxic metals, but they also had the common denominator of a long-term viral illness. And many of them, not all of them, but a high percentage of them. And so I had to then focus my attention on building an immune system that could overcome this long-term low-grade viral illness and to recover from that, which means I needed to cut out the fat in my diet even more so than I had realized in the beginning. And I also needed to make certain I cut down the sugar. So here I was, okay, I'm getting to be very austere in my dietary program, no fat and no sugar. Now what am I going to eat? Fruit, grain, nuts, and vegetables. You know, it's basically back to the basics out of Genesis that God had given us to begin with. There's a Dr. Charles Williamson, he's a co-director of the Toxic Studies Institute in Boca Raton, Florida. A statement that he says, mercury toxicity also produces systemic effects from foul breath, ringing in the ears, to general fatigue and unexplained numbness and burning sensations that may be related. Most disturbingly, he points out, is the evidence linking mercury vapor exposure to the development of chronic kidney disease, autoimmune disorders such as lupus, arthritis, multiple sclerosis, scleroderma, ALS, or Lou Gehrig's disease, and hypothyroidism. There is a ton of medical misery going on in the populations today because of the toxic things that are happening to us in our environment. We've got toxic metals in our air. We've got toxic metals in our water. You know, I live right next to a beautiful, clear, clean body of water, a beautiful river. I can go out in there in my boat and I can look down and I can see 20, 30 feet into the water, see something laying on the bottom. It's perfectly clear, but yet the Environmental Protection Agency says, don't eat the fish in there. Don't eat more than one a week. If you're pregnant, don't eat any at all, basically. Why? Because of the pollution that's in that from heavy metals. So highly contaminated. Even if you go into the high altitude glacier lakes and find those beautiful little trout that seem to look so healthy in there, you can find some of these toxic elements in their tissue, clear up there in the places that people don't even get to go. They're not downstream. There's no runoff up there. That's how polluted our world has gotten. If I were to take anything away, if I were you and took anything away from this presentation today, it would be this. Get as close to the Garden of Eden as you can get here on this earth. Find a way to raise your own food. Raise as much of the produce and fruits and berries and things and vegetables as you possibly can on your own uncorrupted, unpolluted soil. Use organic methods to do so. If you do develop dental caries or cavities in your mouth, don't put mercury in your mouth. Use non-toxic or less toxic composite materials. Be careful what you let people inject into your body. Limit the amount of fat that you consume. Don't consume a lot of free sugars. The more sugar you eat, the more you paralyze your system. Be responsible for your own health. You don't take somebody else's word for it. Just because a doctor or a dentist or an association says something's good for you, do your own research. It's your body. Take the responsibility for your own health because no one else has the same vested interest in your health as you do. Little by little, I began to realize that by

taking that responsibility for my own health that I began to feel better. I began to recognize that through the course of time, that these cycles of remitting and relapsing were now beginning to get longer and longer. And I began to realize that when I lost something, I actually was gaining it back, to the point where I noticed that after a couple of years, I actually said, you know, I think I'm actually getting stronger and I'm gaining back what I once lost. You can see, if you were ever to see a picture of me when I was, let's say, 18 or so years ago, versus what I look like today, it'd scare you to death. Say, wow, is that guy going to die on me before I, you know, he gets out of my presence or not? That's how I felt. I look at those pictures and it scares me. You know, I'm gaunt. My complexion is very sallow. I could go in the sun. I really couldn't even get a tan very much at all. And I didn't feel good. You could just see it in my eyes. I had the eyes of a dying person. And when I see it, it still gives me a little bit of the shivers up my spine. But how I feel today is so much different. Today, my vitality has returned. And, you know, I'm spending a lot of my time talking with people who have the same thing that I had before and giving them, you know, much further instructions and clues into how they can regain their health as well. You know, one of the biggest problems that I find, though, in these people who are suffering from diseases today, once you've been sick for a long enough period of time, somehow, somewhere inside your mind, you lose the ability to even think of yourself any better than you are right now. And I remember that, thinking, you know, this is what I am. I'm never going to get any better. And I talk to people sometimes, and they're like, yeah, this is what I am. I'm never going to get any better. And I'm like, but you can. I wish they could see the two people, you know, the old me and the new me standing side by side. Yes, the old picture that I have has darker hair, and this one's got a whole lot more silver in it, but this body's got 10 times the battery charge the old one had. You know, whereas I used to struggle to travel, within the last 6 weeks, I have been all the way around the entire globe doing presentations, taping TV programs, giving presentations to churches, to groups, to camp meetings. I have been all over this world doing the work that I do, sharing the gospel of Jesus soon coming with people. And man, I have got so much energy sometimes, I don't know what to do with it. Yeah, I get tired. I'm not superhuman, but I do know that when I have regained my health, that we have a God who restores us abundantly. He restores us spiritually, emotionally, and physically. I was trying to give this little group of people in Asia out in the jungles one time some information about how they could live their lives better, and we were in this small little pavilion and a lot of primitive sort of people there, and I'm telling them, you need to drink more water. These soft drink refreshments you guys are getting from the little stores are not good for you. There's a bunch of sugar. Your teeth are rotting out. It's not building strong bones in your children. You know, you guys want to eat the American diet, right? You want hamburgers and fries and hot dogs and stuff and potato chips. No, you need to eat the good stuff that you've got right here. You've got grains and vegetables and fruits in abundance. That's what you need to be eating. You need to go to bed at night. Now that you got some electricity in the village, you guys want to stay up and goof around all night long. You were way better off

physical sense. It was never God's intention for us to be sick. It was never for his intention for us to suffer from disease. And I think that if we would have followed all of us from the very beginnings of our lives, if we would have followed the counsel of the best of our knowledge, that we would all feel better than we do today and have more health and more strength and more vitality than we do today. And maybe we don't, and that's some bad news, but the good news is that if we will return to the principles that God gave us in the Scriptures, and be as responsible as we possibly can, take advantage of the good things that he's given us, I believe that God is willing to restore everyone. God is willing to give all of us something better than what we in the past we've chosen for ourselves. And God wants to do that for us, not physically, but also spiritually as well. We've made some bad choices, each and every one of us. The Bible says each of us have sinned and come short of the glory of God, but God is willing that none would perish, but that each one of us could choose and accept the gift of eternal life. You look at the story of the prodigal son. Does God stand out there with a club? Does he have a whip and say, yeah, come back and take your whip and then I'll let you in the house? Now he meets him at the end of the driveway with a robe, doesn't he? And that's what God wants to do for us physically and spiritually. He wants to restore us and lift us up and make us who he created us to be. And I encourage each one of you to know that with God all things are possible. All things are possible with God. And take hope in the fact that he is your Savior.

This is number two in the series of Elijah. And the second Elijah and the third Elijah. This is the second one. You're looking at Tishbe. This is where Elijah was born. And if you would look at the back of my friend Walter, you'll see the mountains of Gilead. Jeremiah 7:22 speaks of the balm there is in Gilead. Now there's a Negro spiritual which says, there is a balm in Gilead to make the wounded whole. There is a balm in Gilead to heal the sin-sick soul. So this is where Elijah grew up. This is where he was born. Tonight we're going to compare him and John the Baptist. So what kind of message did Elijah preach? Because the message he preached must be the same as the historic Elijah preached, and it must be the same as the end time Elijah. Because this is typology. 1 Kings 18:16-18 says, so Obadiah went to meet Ahab and told him. And Ahab went to meet Elijah. When he saw Elijah, he said to him, is that you, you troubler of Israel? We call this projection in psychology. He was the troubler. So he says, no, you are the troubler. I have not made trouble for Israel, Elijah replied, but you and your father's family have. You have abandoned the Lord's commands and have followed the Baals. Straightforward message, short and sweet. What else besides obedience did this great man preach? 1 Kings 18:30. Then Elijah said to all the people, come here to me. They came to him, and he repaired the altar of the Lord, which was in ruins. The altar stood for the beautiful message of salvation by grace. A sacrificial lamb was put on the altar. And there the innocent died for the guilty, pointing forward to the Messiah who would come and die. So he preached obedience to God's holy law, and he preached salvation by grace. This was the message of the historic Elijah. Repairing the altar of salvation.

Salvation affords people the opportunity to respond. If they don't hear about the good news, how will they respond? And this is the Elijah message. Am I repairing altars like Elijah? Maybe your altar or my altar lay in ruins and need to be repaired. We have to have that assurance that we are saved by grace. God wants to comfort us with the good news. Jezreel, what happened when the twofold message of law and grace was proclaimed? What will be the antitype? And will there be an antitypical message? Remember, type is small, antitype is big, and there's a relationship between the two. 1 Kings 19, 1 and 2 says, Now Ahab told Jezebel, can archaeology prove the existence of a woman by the name of Jezebel? Now Ahab told Jezebel everything Elijah had done and how he had killed all the prophets with a sword. So Jezebel sent messengers to Elijah to say, Now poor Elijah, he was lying next to the city wall of Jezreel. He was tired. For every high, there's a low. He was exhausted. He just fell asleep. And then suddenly this message. May the gods deal with me, be it ever so severely, if by this time tomorrow I do not make your life like that of one of them. He killed 850 prophets, and Jezebel said, I will kill you. Seal of Jezebel excavated at Sebasti, Samaria of the Bible. You know, the Lord allows discoveries like these to tell us that His word is true. There was an historic Jezebel, and the previous lecture, we dealt with the discovery of the Stele written by Shalmaneser III, the Kukurkstele, where they discovered the name in Aramaic, Ahabu Matzer Ilu. Israel's king, Ahab, and also on the Moabite stone. Will there be a second Jezebel? And this is where typology comes in. A single lady, geographic, ethnic, and she will have an antitypical lady. Bad lady, a judge. Let's look at it. And will there be a third Jezebel? Interesting typology. What does typology teach? It helps my dumb brain to understand the deep messages of the Bible a little better. A first Jezebel. And then there will be a second one doing the same thing. And then the third one, an antitypical apostasy. But you have to understand the type to appreciate the antitype. The symbolic portrayal of Babylon in Revelation 17 as the great prostitute is covenantal language borrowed from the Old Testament prophets. Israel's prophets had portrayed the apostate covenant people repeatedly as the wife of Yahweh, who had become in their time the greatest prostitute on earth. Israel would not therefore escape its judgment, the covenant wrath of God. I've just been to the ruins of the temple of Ahab and Jezebel in Samaria in the West Bank. Tourists can go in there again. For years I couldn't get in, and I was so excited when I came back to a place I visited in the past.
He had a

palace with ivory in it, and archaeologists discovered some of the ivory when they were exiled to Assyria in 722 by Sargon II. The Old Testament story of Queen Jezebel and the cruel religious rule over the northern kingdom of Israel constitutes, in particular, the chosen model or type of the apostasy that would develop within the Christian church in the book of Revelation. Study the life of Jezebel, and you will appreciate her name in the book of Revelation. This is the same apostasy that Paul foretold in 2 Thessalonians. Specifically, the church of Thyatira is charged with tolerating the woman Jezebel and the deceptive teachings and false worship. Revelation 17 pictures the New Babylon as a murderous prostitute queen, in exact antithesis to the pure woman of God whose children are persecuted and murdered. In the Apocalypse, that's Revelation, Christ thus correlates Babylon with an unfaithful, fallen church rather than with the Roman Empire. And then another thought. While the woman of Revelation 12 is rescued, the woman of Revelation 6:17 is destroyed by her former lovers. The prophetic drama in Revelation 12 and 17 suggests a basic repetition of the history of Jezebel for the new covenant people of God. Since the prostitute was sitting on a scarlet beast in a war against the followers of Christ, in its wider sense, Babylon seems to include church and state on a world scale. Since the prostitute was sitting on a scarlet beast in a war against the followers of Christ, in its wider sense, I'm reading it again, Babylon seems to include church and state on a world scale. It is said that the kings of the earth have committed fornication with a great harlot of Babylon. Apocalyptic Babylon as apostate Christianity culminates in an alliance of ecclesiastical and civil political powers in order to consolidate religious control over public policy. The result will be the death of many saints. Samaria, where Elijah warned Ahab, the Elijah message. Elijah called Israel and the king to repentance. Will there be an antitypical Elijah who will do the same? Yes. This is what typology teaches. What does the prophetic word say about another Elijah? And who will that Elijah be? Malachi 4 verse 5 says, "See, I will send you the prophet Elijah." This is interesting. In the last book of the Old Testament, "I will send you the prophet Elijah before that great and dreadful day of the Lord." Let me read it again. "See, I will send you the prophet Elijah before that great and dreadful day of the Lord that will be coming." Verse 6 says, "He will turn the hearts of the fathers to their children." So it will be a message of reconciliation. "And the hearts of the children to their fathers, or else I will come and strike the land with a curse." Can this Elijah, the second one, be identified? Jesus explains Malachi's prophecy. The disciples

asked him, Matthew 17, verse 10 and 11, "Why then do the teachers of the law say that Elijah must come first?" Jesus replied, "To be sure, Elijah comes and will restore all things," like the historic Elijah. What was wrong? Matthew 17, 12 and 13 says, "But I tell you, Elijah has already come, and they did not recognize him, but have done to him everything they wished. In the same way, the Son of Man is going to suffer at their hands." Then the disciples understood that he was talking to them about John the Baptist, an historic Elijah, a second Elijah called John the Baptist. Now, if John the Baptist is the second Elijah, his message must correspond to the message of the first Elijah. So what kind of message would it be? Let's read it. Luke 1, 16 and 17. "Many of the people of Israel will he bring back to the Lord their God." This is what the first Elijah did. "And he will go on before the Lord in the spirit and power of Elijah." Elijah was a powerful preacher. John the Baptist will also be a powerful preacher. "To turn the hearts of the fathers to their children," quoting Malachi, "and the disobedient breakers of God's holy law to the wisdom of righteousness." Law and salvation. Commandments and grace. There you've got it. "To make ready a people prepared for the Lord." Gabriel predicted that John's Elijah message would prepare people for the first coming of Jesus. It would be a Christ-centered message. What about the end time Elijah messages? Matthew 17, 11. Jesus replied, "To be sure, Elijah, in the person of John the Baptist, comes and will restore all things." What was wrong? What kind of lawlessness existed in his time? This is Mukavir, the Greek Machaurus in Jordan. This used to be the palace of Herod the Great, and then his son, Herod Antipas, occupied the site. Hulda, who's Hulda? Hulda was the daughter of Aretas the Fourth. The Bible speaks of him in Corinthians. His Nabataean name was Harit. She was married to Herod Antipas, and this is where they lived for 25 years. Luke 3:19 says, "But when John rebuked Herod the Tetrarch," Tetrarch means four, "because of Herodias, his brother's wife, and all the other evil things he had done." He divorced Huldu, and he married his brother's wife. You know, that's bad taste. This is a terrible sin. And John, the second Elijah, did not remain silent. He rebuked him. Will the antitype at the end warn against spiritual adultery? Typology says yes. What else did John the Baptist preach beside upholding the law of God? John 1:29 says, "The next day John saw Jesus coming toward him and said, 'Look, the Lamb of God who takes away the sin of the world.'" There was a softness as well as an assertiveness in his preaching. Will the remnant church preach a similar Elijah message?

They must. Otherwise, the anti-tub does not fit the tide. Will the binding claims of God's holy law as well as his saving grace be proclaimed simultaneously? Yes. What do you see? Here's a woman. A woman in biblical prophecy represents a church, either a pure or an apostate church. And behind this woman is a dragon. And I hope we'll get time to come to Revelation 12. This is a tremendous prophecy. Let's read verse 17 of this chapter. Then the dragon was enraged at the woman, the church, and went off to make war against the rest of her offspring, the remnant, the last, the antithetical, those. And here is the profile of the message of the end time Elijahs. Those who obey God's commandments, uphold the law, and hold to the testimony of Jesus. Jesus must never be preached without the law, and the law must never be preached without Christ. This was the first historic Elijah's message, the altar, and God's law. The same thing happened to John the Baptist. He preached law and he preached Christ. The last church would preach law and Christ. So you can identify the remnant church by looking at the types. Revelation 14:12. This calls for patient endurance on the part of the saints who obey God's commandments and remain faithful to Jesus. These two should never be separated. Otherwise, you have an adulterated gospel. Who were Elijah's enemies? Who were the enemies of John the Baptist? Elijah had two enemies, the king and his wife with all her priests. John the Baptist had two enemies, a king and his wife with her daughter. The end time Jezebel will have more daughters. Kings, Elijah and John? Yes, two enemies. Elijah's king was Ahab. John's king was Herod. Woman, Elijah, Jezebel was his enemy. John, Herodias. So here we see the parallel. False prophets. Elijah had to encounter false prophets. John had to encounter false prophets. Here at Qumran, the sect of the Essenes were very close to the truth. But when Christ came, they rejected him. Truth and error are very, very close to one another. End time Elijahs? Will there be a woman again? Will there be a king?

God, saying, come out of her, my people, that ye be not partakers of her sins, disobeying God's law, and that ye receive not of her plagues. Another message to those who disobey God's law, especially the fourth one, come out of apostate religion and obey God. For her sins, verse 5, have reached unto heaven, and God hath remembered her iniquities. 1 John 3, 4, everyone who sins breaks the law. In fact, sin is lawlessness. By the way, the greatest war, theological war, that's being waged right now is against God's law, telling people you're not under law. Where do they find this? Comes from an arch enemy who told the angels, you don't need a law. You're above the law. Well, the end time Elijah upheld God's law that was proclaimed here at Sinai. Revelation 22:14, blessed. Makarios, there are seven blessednesses in the book of Revelation. It's a word, Makarios, used for the joy, the happiness of the Greek gods. And John uses this word, Makarios. Blessed are they that do his commandments. Do them, that they may have right to the tree of life and may enter in through the gates into the city. The last beatitude, blessedness, is obedience. This is the profile of the end time Elijah and its messages. Revelation 12:17, the last few lines, commandments and Jesus. 14:6 says, and they followed another angel, angelos, messenger, saying, Babylon is fallen, that great city, because she made all nations drink of the wine of the wrath of her fornication. Saying with a loud voice, fear God. What does that mean? And give glory to him. To fear him is to glorify him. It's not an introspective religion. It's bringing honor and glory to him. For the hour of his judgment is come, and worship him that made heaven and earth and sea and the fountains of water. A quote from Exodus chapter 20, verse 8 to 11, speaking about the Sabbath. Sabbath means rest. Rest from your works and your effort to earn God's favor. Rest in his completed work of salvation. He's quoting from Exodus. What is serious call to worship God on the Sabbath, symbol of creation and redemption. The Sabbath portrays God in his totality. He's the creator and he's also the recreator. The devil hates this description of God. Revelation 17:1, one of the seven angels who had the seven bowls came and said to me, come, I will show you the punishment of the great prostitute who sits on many waters. Will she have children like Jezebel? I saw that the woman was drunk with the blood of the saints, the blood of those who bore testimony to Jesus. When I saw her, I was greatly astonished. Verse 6. Herodias had a daughter. What about this woman, this end-time Jezebel? Verse 5 says, this title was written on her forehead, Mystery Babylon, the great mother of prostitutes and of abominations of the earth.

She has many children, many daughters. Will she lure the kings like Jezebel and Herodias did? Yes. 17:2. With her the kings of the earth committed adultery, and the inhabitants of the earth were intoxicated with the wine of her adulteries. Will she prescribe to kings like Jezebel and Herodias did? Yes. Verse 18. The woman you saw is the great city that rules over the kings of the earth. Who ruled Ahab? Jezebel. Who ruled Herod the Great? Herod Antipas. His wicked wife, Herodias. Who's going to rule the kings at the end of time? The church, the apostate woman. So you've got type, type, anti-type, and they're all in harmony. How many enemies did the first two Elijahs face? The king and his wife, the state, and the church. And the end time Elijahs, same thing. What is this? This is a representation of frogs coming out of the mouth of this beast. How do frogs catch their prey? With a tongue. Be careful when it comes to tongues. Tongues catches you. Revelation 16:13. Then I saw three evil spirits that looked like frogs. They're not frogs. They look like frogs. They came out of the mouth of the dragon, out of the mouth of the beast, and out of the mouth of the false prophet. So here they are. Spirits. What is the meaning of spirits? Let's read it. Verse 14. There are spirits of demons performing miraculous signs, and they go out to the kings of the whole world. Ahab, Herodias, to gather them for the battle on the great day of God Almighty. Watch out for miracles in the time of the end. It could be spirits of demons performing the miracles. Where do they meet? On antitypical Carmel. This is Tel Megillah in Israel, on the foothills of Mount Carmel. Revelation 16:16. Then they gathered the kings together to the place that in Hebrew is called Armageddon. As I said before, Armageddon, we call this a hapax legomenon. It's only mentioned once in the Bible. So you shouldn't couple this to a literal place somewhere upon the planet. Place, tupos in Greek, is what we call a homophone. One sound but two meanings. Either a literal place or a state of mind. Remember, the type is always greater. The type is small and the antitype is big. So this is a state of mind, this end time war. Literal place? No. Armageddon is like Carmel, the place where people have to choose between truth and error. Some scholars identify Har-Mageddon with Har-Megiddo, Mount Carmel, the mountain of Megiddo. What happened here on Carmel? God's cause triumphed gloriously.

I was there the other day at Muraka, where this confrontation ensued. The Lord's glory was manifested in the same manner as was the giving of the law at Sinai. At Sinai, the fire came down, the mountain shook. And this is what happened on Carmel. God's law cannot be separated from His glorious majesty. This is the Kishon River where Sisera and the priests of Baal were defeated. Type looks for an antitype. Small event looking to a greater event. Will there be an end time Kishon? Yes. Will the Elijah message finally triumph? God's cause never lose. It's always triumphant. With the first Elijah, with the second Elijah, and the end time Elijah as well. What happened to Elijah when he finished the proclamation of the binding claims of the law of God and of His grace? What happened to him? You can visit the Ascension Hill at Wadi Al-Qarar, where Elijah was translated and taken to heaven. 2 Kings 2 verse 11. As they were walking along and talking together, that's Elijah and Elisha, suddenly a chariot of fire and horses of fire appeared and separated the two of them, and Elijah went up to heaven in a whirlwind. The historic Elijah is a type of people who will be translated when Jesus comes. And if you believe what the historic Elijah believed, and you preach what he preached, when Jesus comes, you will be translated and taken to heaven. Typology, Moses, resurrection, not far from here. Moses died in the arms of Jesus. And he was buried. Moses and Elijah appeared to Jesus on the Mount of Transfiguration. They are representing those who will never die, Elijah, and those who will be raised from the tomb. Jude says that Christ came to resurrect Moses. I think that was a great experience when the two met again. And typology says that this event, the translation of Elijah and the resurrection of Moses, was at the same time. And we meet them again, the Mount of Transfiguration, speaking to Christ about His future death, encouraging Him, please go forward and pay the price, because heaven is so wonderful. The poor sinners must be saved. So Elijah and Moses encourage Jesus on your behalf. What happens when everybody has heard the final gospel message of the end time Elijah? What happens when everyone has heard that sinners are saved exclusively by grace and grace alone? Revelation 14:12. What happens when everyone has heard that God still requires strict obedience to all His commandments? Revelation 14:14 says, I looked, and there before me was a white cloud, and seated on the cloud was one like a son of man. He took upon Himself humanity, never to lay it down. We will not feel uncomfortable in heaven. We'll see somebody like us, Jesus. With a crown of gold on His head and a sharp sickle in His hand. What is

the symbol of a sickle, reaping the ripened grain. Verse 15, then another angel came out of the temple and called in a loud voice to him who was sitting on the cloud, take your sickle and reap. I wish I could hear that voice right now. Because the time to reap has come. Misery has continued too long. For the harvest of the earth is ripe. The harvest for the wicked is ripe. And the harvest for God's children is ripe. And we're waiting for the sickle of the second coming to take us home. Jesus will take some of us to heaven without dying. You may be part of this company. You may be like Elijah who will not die. Death is not pleasant. It's an enemy. Those who obeyed him and died believing in him as their only hope are raised from their dusty beds to meet him in the air. So we'll catch up with you. Should we die before you? And we'll meet in the air. It's going to be a wonderful day. I'm looking forward to the coming King. I don't want to mess around with sin. Sin never pays, it's never a bargain. Don't believe the devil. Deny yourself. Be obedient to all his commandments. Don't let people tell you you're saved by grace without being obeying God. Serve him with all your heart, all your strength. Let's make certain that we are clothed in the perfect righteousness of Jesus Christ. The garment is free. You know the parable of the king who invited guests? And he supplied them with a dress, free of charge. This is salvation by grace. One man thought he was good enough, and he was chucked out. Only the robe of Christ's perfect righteousness is acceptable with the Father. Take that robe daily. Clothe yourself with Christ's righteousness. If we are knowingly transgressing his commandments, let's ask him to give us the power to obey. Sin has never paid. Sin destroys. God wants us to be victorious. That's why he gives us his grace to resist. Father in heaven, thank you for typology. Thank you for helping us to understand the historic Elijah. The second Elijah, John the Baptist. And help us to be end time Elijahs, proclaiming you as the sovereign lawgiver, proclaiming you as the savior of sinners. And when Jesus comes, whether we are alive or in the grave, help us to be part of the company that will be with you forever. In Jesus' name, amen.

0: Hi, everyone, and thank you again for joining us for the next Country Living question and answer. We had a very packed one last week. Mm-hmm. We didn't even get through all of the questions, which is why we are back again. And we are continuing where we left off. I have with me again my wife, Tabea.
1: Hi there.
0: And before we get going, let's just start right away with a word of prayer. If you want to pray for us.
1: Sure. Dear Heavenly Father, Lord, what a blessing it is to come before you now and to discuss this topic that is found in your word and that you would like us to honor. And I just ask, Lord Jesus, that you will please be with us now as we get into this important topic, that you will guide Mackenzie and my thoughts, that our words will only be your words, and that each listener now and those that will watch later will be blessed, Lord. And this we pray in Jesus' name. Amen.
0: Amen. So we had a lot of questions. We saved the questions we got from last week. And again, this is live. So if anybody has questions, make sure you put them in the live chat, wherever it is, below or on the side. And also, if you haven't already, subscribe to our newsletter. Mm-hmm. And then you get updates and everything on what we're doing, whether it be training things or new product or new events or streams or anything like that. You will get that. And
1: you can subscribe at two places. 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And at that place, that website, you can sign up for all our different newsletters, whether it be based on themes. So whether you're interested in country living, or if you're interested in health, or if you're interested in Bible prophecy, you can sign up for each one of those lists or all of the above. So make sure you check mark which ones you would like to be part of, and you'll get content accordingly.
0: And I want to also just say that my lungs are still in the recovery process. So if I cough or anything, I ask that you just excuse me. As well as if there is anyone that you think would be benefited by this, send them the link. If you think they might have questions or there might be something that we're talking about that they can listen to, send them the link, and then they can join us as well. So on our personal country living journey, we had a very different experience.
1: We did.
0: Tabea was in the city, and she was a city person, and I was just about the opposite of a city person. So maybe you can tell us a little bit about your transition from city to country.
1: Sure. I think that the main thing that was super important for me and my family to be convicted

0: was to understand the Country Living message in its entirety. And you were the one that presented it to us the first time that actually made it click, because we'd always heard of the Ellen White quotes, but we never actually looked at them. And the two main things I would say, well, the one main thing you did was you took the Country Living book from Ellen G. White, and you showed us the quotes in their order based on date. And you explained to us, of course, about 1888 and how the Blair's Bill had already taken place. And these things are just facts of history, but somehow we didn't notice them. Even as Avenists born and raised my whole life, we just don't notice these things. And it's just really sad. And it shows you your Laodicean state. But realizing that the intensity of Ellen White's quotes just kept intensifying as the time came where our people need to be in the country, it was what convicted us, I would say, the most, and convicted me the most. And then the other thing for me was how you explained country living as opposed to city living. And this was a huge blessing, because I was amongst people who were all living in the city, and I didn't really have a good example of somebody who came from the country. And so when you were explaining that there's peace and there's nature and you get to, you know, really hear God's voice in a different way. And of course we had nature. We went on hikes all the time and we had beautiful walks in the city, but it wasn't, and the Lower Mainland of British Columbia is probably one of the most beautiful cities you could ever be in, because it has so many walks. But you explained that it's not the same. And that really somehow, I really somehow picked up on that, and I wanted to know more, and I wanted to follow the counsel. And we were deeply convicted that this is definitely what the Bible and the spirit of prophecy were pointing to. And because of that, our transition was, I would say, when you have a vision, without a vision, the people perish. When you have a vision, you can really push through a lot.
1: Yeah.
0: And because we were so convicted, and because we had seen it so plainly in the Word of God and in the spirit of prophecy, we had this conviction that just kept driving us, and things started changing. So our love for the city started changing, the way that we spent time in the city. We just found it wasn't satisfying, and we wanted to be out. And the things that we seemed to have always never had a problem with, we were starting to feel a resistance towards, and just really wanting to be free, as God had planned us to be in the city, in the country. And during that time, you know, my story is a little, and our story is a little bit different, because we had amazing discoveries that we were part of at that time and now. And so because of that, it was a big deal for us, is, you know, how's the ministry going to move? And that made a huge part of this transition. And the quotes from Ellen White, where we found about moving, publishing houses into the country and how they have to be associated to land. And the most sharp one was that we are, as managers, are responsible if our people die in the city, if we are locating our facilities in the city. And that was just a clincher. We were done. Like, yeah, this is what the Lord wants. Like, we got to get out. But we had absolutely no idea how, no idea where, and we had really just an impossibility before us. It was like a mountain. So we were just praying, and during that time, the Lord

0: showed us again through amazing miracles. But that, I guess, we'll save for another time.
1: Yeah, it's a process for everyone. And some people might think it's easy for some, and it might be easier for some.
0: Yeah.
1: But it's never easy.
0: No.
1: The process is not easy, but it's also not something that we should be fearful of, because it is something that helps us to grow and it changes our Christian experience. And this is one of the main things about country living, is not that you're just trying to not die.
0: Right. No, that.
1: It's
0: obedience,
1: and it changes your character. And that is the process of getting into the country and building the ark and showing your faith in what is coming. It actually changes you.
0: Absolutely.
1: And people don't realize that. They think that it's just a knowledge thing. It's just, you know, we need to learn how to grow and that's all we're learning in. But it's not. You're actually being changed by the process as it happens.
0: Well, like I alluded to, miracle stories, which absolutely happened. These amazing experiences were really what changed us, because we had experiences now that we could say the Lord has led us. The Lord was with us. The Lord helped us. And before, we didn't have those experiences. So the reality is, it's a 100% faith journey. When you get convicted and you start moving forward, there will be obstacles. And there were many obstacles in our path that really seemed at that time completely unsolvable. You had literally only to hang on faith and say, well, the Lord has told us to do it, so he'll make a way. And we truly had that conviction in our hearts the whole time. We never wavered on that. We knew that if this is what the Lord wanted, he would make a way. And of course, sometimes you're like, is this what he wants? And then you go back and you study and you get more convicted and you're like, yes. And then you go again, okay, the Lord will make a way. And just that process is a faith walk.
1: Yeah.
0: It's what builds your ability to trust in him. And there's been more trials that we have gone through in the later years that if we hadn't had that first experience, we wouldn't have been able to go through those other trials. So
1: Absolutely. The
0: Lord was building a platform for us, and it's the same for everyone's life. There's trials before country living that I'm sure you've gone through and I've gone through that helped us be able to go through country living and so forth and so on. So everything is, if done in sincerity of heart with the conviction of the word, it can really change your character for good.
1: Yeah, absolutely. Okay, well, let us start taking some questions. So we're going to go back to ones that we did not get to finish last week first, because those people asked their question. And then we'll take any other live questions. So we have here, this is from Zara. Are we not to have sold our homes before the time of trouble? And she's referencing Early Writings, page 49. Also, she says, houses and lands will be of no use in the time of trouble. So this is an idea that unfortunately has been circulating quite strongly, and that is getting quite popular. And it is basically saying that we should be selling our properties before Sunday law. We should be in them now, but if we see Sunday law come, we need to get rid of our properties and then take that money and put it into the work. And then we go out and we just live in the bush. And that's all that we do. So this is unfortunately very dangerous, because if you can imagine Noah going to build his ark, and God says, there's a flood coming, Noah, so you need to build an ark, but make sure before the flood comes, quickly jump out of the ark.
0: Mm-hmm.
1: Does that make any sense?

0: No, that didn't happen. And so, that's our type. Ellen White says it as Noah, so we have to.
1: If we're not going to be able to buy or sell, and we're going to have to grow our own food and raise our own provisions and everything else, how are we going to be able to sell the ark that's going to enable us to do that?
0: Right before we need it.
1: Before we need it.
0: Yeah.
1: Because now we don't need it. We need the spiritual growth. We need the Christ-like character growth from it. But we can still buy rice and beans.
0: Right. And I guess the question is, what?

0: understand her writings, and her writings can help us understand the Bible, but we need to use both side by side. Otherwise, we can come up with erroneous ideas. So just going to Daniel 12, verse 1, and it says, "And at that time shall Michael stand up, the great prince, which standeth for the children of thy people, and there shall be a time of trouble, such as never was since there was a nation, even to that same time. And at that time, thy people shall be delivered. Everyone that shall be found written in the book."
1: Yeah.
0: So when Michael stands up, probation has closed.
1: Yeah.
0: So the time of trouble is actually the time of the seven last plagues, when Michael has stood up and ended probationary time. So I do not think that Ellen White is talking, well, it's very clear, Ellen White is not talking about the Sunday law time. She's talking about the time of trouble, which is found in Daniel 12, verse 1. So, of course, houses and lands are not going to be useful to us, because at that time, we will have to flee and live in the mountains, in the caves, in the rocks, because the Isaiah says the rocks shall be our munition.
1: But that is not something that we will plan for. That's something that we have to be ready for, in the fact that ready to leave our property.
0: Correct.
1: And the angels will guide us and show us where to go. Now, I want to read the references that they quoted so that people can see this in context, so that they understand what is going on here. Okay. So they referenced this here. I'm going to go one earlier. Give me one second. So they referenced Early Writings 49.1, which is right here. "As I viewed poor souls dying for want of the present truth, and some who professed to believe the truth were letting them die by withholding the necessary means to carry forward the work of God." So is she talking about now or in the future? This is now.
0: Now.
1: "The sight was too painful, and I had begged of the angel to remove it from me. Hmm. I saw that when the cause of God called for some of their property, like the young men who had come, man who had come to Jesus, they went away sorrowful."
0: Mm.
1: This is terrifying.
0: Yes.
1: Because they decided that having their worldly possessions was more important than the souls they could save, because they liked stuff.
0: Right.
1: "They went away sorrowful, and that soon the overflowing scourge would pass over and sweep their possessions all away."
0: Mm.
1: "And then it would be too late to sacrifice earthly goods."
0: Right.
1: "And lay up treasures in heaven." So this is specifying on earthly treasures.
0: Right.
1: Now, would you classify Noah's Ark as a worldly treasure?
0: No.
1: That's a divine thing that God— Absolutely. —asked him to have. It wasn't a speedboat.
0: No.
1: It was the giant life raft for the entire world.
0: Mm-hmm.
1: Now, then they referenced Counsel to the Church, page 281. "Houses and lands will be of no use to the saints in the time of trouble." And where did you read that was from?
0: That's from Daniel 12:1.
1: Okay, and when is this?
0: That's when probation is closed.
1: "For they will then have to flee before infuriated mobs, and at the time their possessions cannot be disposed of. And at that time their possessions cannot be disposed of to advance the cause of present truth."
0: It's over.
1: So here's the thing. People think they can have their cake and eat it too.
0: Mm-hmm.
1: They can live in the city. They can have the big house. They can have the, you know, the vacation places. They can have the fancy boats and cars and everything. And somehow when Sunday law comes, they made no preparation.
0: Yeah.
1: And they wanted to keep their possessions.
0: Right.
1: And then last minute, they want to go. But now all their possessions that they could have used
0: to advance the cause,
1: in literature, in supporting God's work, in building their ark, is now lost.
0: It's lost. And

0: this, God is taking account of every penny that we use because our money is not our own.
1: And that's something I just want to dwell on for a minute, because what this is talking about is our possessions. So she actually doesn't say, I don't know if you're going to go to that other quote, but there's another quote where she talks about second homes. And she says, you know, if you have second homes, sell them. So she's not talking about our arcs for Sunday law, but what she is talking about is all our other possessions. And what we really don't realize is that they are not ours.
0: Yeah.
1: So the main thing that she's highlighting in this quote is, for they will then have to flee before an infuriated mobs. That's during the time time of trouble when probation is closed.
0: Yeah.
1: And at that time, their possessions cannot be disposed of to advance the cause of present truth. So,
0: because there's no message to even be given.
1: There's no message. But what does that mean that we should be doing with our possessions? We should be advancing the cause of present truth with our possessions. So we really need to analyze every dollar we spend, every thing that we have sitting around, and ask ourselves and pray and ask the Lord to show us, what would you have me do with it? Because there's another quote too, where Ellen White says that those that ask about what to do with their possessions will have their duty plainly made, and those that don't will never know. And their possessions will come up like a mountain and crush them during this time. And that's because they have all these things lying around that could have been used for the service of the Lord. And now the overwhelming guilt comes upon them, realizing that they were not putting treasure in heaven.
0: Yeah.
1: So it's really important. It's actually a huge lesson. Now, does that mean that God might never show you to sell your country home too? Maybe. Maybe he wants you to join someone else. Maybe he wants you to get a different one. That's not the point. The point is, we're not talking about a mass movement disposing of our country homes.
0: Right.
1: That has never been ever taught in the spirit of prophecy.
0: Absolutely. Now, this also is found in early writings, page 56, I believe. And I want to go there for a second. Okay. Right here, houses and lands will be of no use. And we read part of this. I was shown that it is the will of God that the saints should cut loose from every encumbrance.
1: This is what I was talking about, yeah.
0: Is your country property an encumbrance?
1: No.
0: No, an encumbrance is something that is holding you back before the time of trouble comes, and make a covenant with God through sacrifice. If they have their property on the altar and earnestly inquire of God for duty, he will teach them when to dispose of these things. Then they will be free in the time of trouble and have no clogs to weigh them down.
1: Amen.
0: Now, I'm going to jump down, and you're going to see a little bit more of what I'm trying to get at here.
1: Well, even if you think about things that we actively use on our properties. So let's say you have a country home and you have a excavator, or you have a tractor, or you have these things that are actually actively being used on your property to help you. I truly believe that we need to pray and ask the Lord to show us even when to get rid of those things, because that might be, you know, it could be $10,000, $20,000, whatever the price of the equipment is sitting there that could be sold to maybe get some evangelism books right before the time of trouble. So we know we can't use those we know we can't use those
0: equipment
1: when we don't have gas. So let's get rid of them before it's not possible to use it, and it could have made some more literature and gotten in the hands of more people, or whatever the Lord may show us to do.
0: Now, I'll say, because we didn't actually start with this, but the whole premise is Revelation 13:17. The Bible says, if you do not take the mark of the beast, you won't be able to buy or sell. And that is a warning to us to raise our own veggies and to live in the country.
1: Provisions. All
0: so
1: of them.
0: So we're going to look at some of those quotes, but let me finish this one. It says, oh, that we had let it go and laid up

0: treasures in heaven. This is talking about the cause of God is languishing because of our selfishness. Now it says, he will teach them in a time of need when to sell and how much to sell.
1: Mm-hmm.
0: She's not saying you must sell every single thing you have.
1: Mm-hmm.
0: It is how much.
1: And some have been required to dispose of their property in times past to sustain the Advent cause, while others have been permitted to keep theirs until a time of need.
0: Yes.
1: It's all dependent on what God is showing you individually. And the reason why we're stressing this is because there is people out there who are presenting that there will be a mass sale of all lands and country properties right before Sunday law. And that is clearly not taught.
0: Yes, absolutely. Now, let me, for some reason, this won't let me scroll here. I'm going to go to a couple quotes for context. The time is fast coming when the controlling power of the labor unions will be very oppressive again and again. So this isn't one time. Again and again, the Lord has instructed that our people are to take their families away from the cities into the country where they can raise their own provisions. For in the future, the problem of buying and selling will be very serious. It will be a very serious one. We should now begin to heed the instruction given us over and over again. Get out of the cities into rural districts where the houses are not crowded closely together and where you'll be free from the interference of enemies. Now, let me see here. I'm going to jump to, let me go here for a second. Hebrews 11:7. By faith, Noah being warned of God of things not seen as yet. So have we seen this time of trouble that we're talking about? Have we seen the Sunday law that we're talking about, this no buy, no sell? No, we haven't. But moved with fear, prepared an ark to the saving of his house, by the which he condemned the world and became heir of the righteousness, which is by faith. So country living is righteousness by faith.
1: Amen.
0: This is really important.
1: Well, that's all principles of obedience. If the Lord told us to do something, and because of something, then to follow through with the counsel is righteousness by faith. We believe it and we obey it, which makes us righteous through our faith. And that is the same principle found in Genesis 41, where we see Pharaoh having a dream of the 7 fat cows and the 7 lean cows. And there was no message in that dream. So go now and prepare because XYZ. No, that wasn't in the dream. The dream simply told of the time that there would be an abundance of wheat and then of a time where there would be a dwindling. And because of that information, God's people, Joseph, moved with fear. He said, the Lord has shown us this, so we must prepare. And it's the same principle found in Revelation 13, where we know there's a time of trouble coming. And so because of that information, we move with fear and we follow the counsel and prepare.
0: Why? 2 Chronicles 12:32. Oh, sorry. 1 Chronicles. That's why. There we go. And the children of Issachar, which were men that had understanding of the times.
1: Mm.
0: And that's exactly what we are supposed to be. We're mm-hmm. supposed to be people of understanding of the times, to know what Israel ought to do. And this is how we know what to do, because we understand the times.
1: Right.
0: If we understand where we are.
1: Prophecy.
0: If we understand prophecy, we will know what to do.
1: Mm-hmm.
0: Okay. I hope that

0: really helps you with that question there. Now, our next question is from Deborah. Bread shall be given him, and his bread and water shall be sure. Isaiah also indicates that women, children, and men to be slain, except those men who had been marked. As a female, I am concerned. So, go ahead.
1: I think she's talking about Isaiah 9, except the men that have the mark of the writer's inkhorn. Let me just turn to that. I'm going to pull that up here. Isaiah 9. Oh, not Isaiah. Jeremiah 9. Where is the inkhorn?
0: Let's see here. Oh, Ezekiel 9.
1: Ezekiel 9. Thank you. I'm getting confused.
0: Ezekiel 9.
1: She said Isaiah, and it probably says that in there too. But go to Ezekiel 9. Okay. Let's see. Okay, so verse 1 says, "And he cried also in mine ears with a loud voice, saying, cause them that have charge over the city to draw near, even every man with his destroying weapon in his hand." And then it continues on, and it says, "And behold, six men came from the way of the higher gate, which lieth towards the north, every man with a slaughter weapon in his hand, and one among them was clothed with linen, with a writer's inkhorn by his side. And they went in and stood beside the brazen altar." And then it continues on in verse 4. It says, "The Lord said unto him, go through the midst of the city, through the midst of Jerusalem, and set a mark on the foreheads of the men that sigh and cry for all the abominations done in the midst thereof." So, and then it continues on to say, "Slay everyone who does not have the mark."
0: Yeah.
1: And, what does that mean now? Is everyone going to be slayed who's not a man that has a mark, is what this person is asking.
0: Right. And the answer is no. So let's take a look here. Exodus 12:37. I'm going to go to Exodus 12:37. And if you have your Bibles, turn in your Bibles to Exodus chapter 12:37. And it says, "And the children of Israel journeyed from Ramesses to Succoth, about 600,000 on foot, that were men besides children." Now, when God said, "Let's make man in our image," did he just mean Adam?
1: No.
0: No,
1: both
0: it was
1: man and
0: mankind.
1: Woman. Right.
0: And the man is the head of the household, and he represents the entire household. So now let's go to Matthew 14, verse 21. And if you want to read that.
1: Sure. So this is the story of Jesus who fed the 5,000 with the fishes and the loaves. And the question is, how do we know that they were 5,000, and what does that even mean? And in verse 21, it says, "And they that had eaten were about 5,000 men besides women and children." So does that mean that the women and the children did not eat as well? Absolutely not. What it means is that men were counted. Women and children absolutely still were able and free to eat.
0: And this goes to the same principle to the 144,000 and the men and the army, because the group is, this is an army that is at the end. And it does not mean that there's not women and children counted.

0: No.
1: Not among them. The men are the ones counted, and the women and children are on top of this as part of the household.
0: Correct.
1: And now you can say, well, my husband is not faithful, or I don't have a husband.
0: Yeah.
1: Right? And this does not mean that you are not counted among this group,
0: no,
1: because you are amongst these people and Christ becomes the head of
0: Correct.
1: Your household.
0: Correct.
1: So even in the children of Israel, those women who didn't have husbands, they weren't kicked out of the camp.
0: No.
1: They went along with them.
0: And even the Lord made provisions for them because they were, they came to Moses and said, well, can we get the land or can it only be inherited to a son? And they said, well, this isn't actually right, is it? And so they changed the abilities and the rules to make sure that women would get the land as well. So
1: yes,
0: God made provision for each one, but it kind of goes into roles a bit of what is a man's role versus what is a woman's role. And does that mean that God can't call women to do certain things that are very mighty, like Deborah, who led the armies? Absolutely. But there is a role for a man and there is a role for a woman. And it's really important to understand how God created each one differently, yet united to be able to represent his image.
1: Absolutely. So hopefully that answers your question and makes you not so worried about what is going to happen. You don't have to be concerned that because you're not a man, that you cannot make it all the way to the end.
0: No.
1: And even talking about elderly people, a lot of elderly people are like, well, I'm in a home or I'm, you know, disabled or something. This is where you have to just pray. And when God wants you out, you'd be willing, you'd be ready, you'd be studying, you'd be ready. He will send you someone.
0: Right.
1: If that is what he needs. And if time lasts, and some people might be laid to rest because the time is still not here yet. I mean, we've been preaching that this is coming imminently.
0: Mm.
1: And it is. But we also are praying that God holds the four winds because there's so many people unready.
0: And there's work to do.
1: There's a big work to do still. So we pray, Lord, please hold the winds. Some people say, let's get the show over with. But this is, we're not worrying about souls then,
0: no,
1: if that is the thing that we are saying. So just pray. The people who are young and have energy, make sure that you're making provisions and that your ark is big enough to hold the extra people that God is going to give you.
0: Amen. I think it's really important.

0: I want to follow you. And if it is your will that I move out, make a way. And until then, rest in his care.
1: Yeah.
0: He will take care of you. And if it's necessary, he will pull you out like he pulled out Lot. If it comes down to that and no one has made provisions for you to come out and the cities are going to be destroyed, he will come and pull you out like Lot. But for those that have ability to move, for those that should be settling.
1: An ability does not mean
0: financial
1: you have all
0: necessarily.
1: Tons of money.
0: No, and it doesn't necessarily mean that, you know, everything is smooth. There's going to be tons of challenges. But if you're young and I say young, meaning able-bodied, whether that be 50, 60, any of those ages could still be able-bodied. If you're able-bodied and you have a way to move, whether it means to sell the possessions that you have and move them to the country, or whether it means that you're just starting out and you're young, don't set any financial security in the city. Do not rent in the city. Do not buy a house in the city. Do not pay your mortgage in the city. Settle outside of the city. That's the counsel. And by being faithful, when you're able-bodied and you are faithful, you can make a way for those who are not able-bodied. And it will be a requirement that we make a way for people.
1: Like Noah. Mm-hmm. He built an ark. And it was not just Noah in the ark. His family was in the ark. Excuse and me. All of the animals were inside of the ark with
0: right.
1: him.
0: So we're talking because the counsel has been given again and again, Ellen White says.
1: Yes.
0: And it is so forcible. And we must move quickly. And those that can, those that could just move with some faith, even if they have a mortgage in the city and they can't move or they feel like that's a burden, nothing's a burden for the Lord. Just move. Maybe you don't have a job. Maybe you're not sure what would happen if you moved to the country. Pray, ask the Lord to make a way and have faith, and he will make a way. These types of excuses actually aren't enough to hold you into the city. There are so many ways to make money in the country. We just have to be creative. And if you read Country Living from Ellen G. White, she actually talks about a lot of people who made these different types of excuses. They said, well, my children won't get a good enough education if we move to the country. And you know what? There is no education that is good enough in the city. I can promise you that. It doesn't matter what it is. Doesn't matter who it is. It's not enough compared to what you can gain in the country if you followed God's commandments.
1: Just read today that Ellen White said, if you have to pick between book knowledge and practical knowledge and being in the country and gardening, she said, lose the books.
0: Amen. It's really important. It actually completely changes a person's character. And the simple people are the ones that have the easiest understanding of the Bible. Does that mean that you never become, you know, educated in medical work? Does that mean that you never, you know, attain to high places? Look at Joseph. He was literally placed as the top commander in Egypt under Pharaoh. And where was his education? He was 18 years old, educated in the country by his family in Jewish economy. And the reality is, if we had only followed God, God can lift us up to high places. But when we go to the world to try and get that education, when we say, all right, we will bow before the world's dogmas, teach us your ways so that we can be elevated to the heights and then do some witnessing. This is a game we're playing, and we will not go through those Babylonian systems untarnished. It is not possible. So we must be very careful what education we're giving ourselves and we're giving our children.
1: Absolutely. Okay, next question. We're going to have to start moving on because the questions are piling up.
0: Oh, there's a lot from today too?
1: Yes.
0: Okay,
1: so
0: let's go quicker.
1: Okay, we have this from Juan. I believe I'm pronouncing that right. What kind of water purification system would you recommend when living in the country? When buying and selling our

0: are no longer possible. So this is going to really depend on where you are, what property you have. There's some great gravity purification systems. You can boil water. You can, if you have a spring or a well that is clean, that is going to be your best option, something that you don't have to purify.
1: Yeah.
0: And if you have to, rainwater is something that's pure as well. Even if you collected rainwater just for drinking purposes, mm-hmm. and it goes through like a sand filter that you can even make out of a food grade barrel.
1: Mm-hmm.
0: And then it filters through, and that is totally good.
1: Right. Put everything on the altar, because we had a property that we knew about that had arsenic in the well. And there were other things wrong with it as well that didn't quite reach the criteria of country living. And that arsenic water really bothered us because it was well water and it required a purification system to actually be able to drink. And the question is, you know, what if we can't buy the filters to replace and the power to run the purification system? And because of the other things as well, it just really was clear to us that the Lord wanted us to make sure that we were not on that property for the end times. And we had to move. So again, try and find a property that has clean water. That's really important. But if it has everything and the Lord is telling you work around this, you can still use the water for watering your garden, then yes, rain is a great option to drink as well. So just keep it all in prayer.
0: Absolutely. Okay. And there is going to be many different systems. There's charcoal filters. There's all of these things that are very simple. That you can use, and if you bought a couple extra filters, but I would always have the basic way, which is either you can have a distiller that works on a wood stove, you just put it on there, or you just boil the water,
1: right.
0: And that's a way to purify it.
1: But you must test your water, because certain things can't be solved through boiling, like arsenic. If you boil that to death, you just have more concentrated arsenic. So depending on what the issue is, most wells that are arsenic free stay arsenic free. And then the solution only is purely potential bacterial influences that could happen from spring runoff or something like that. Then your well can become contaminated. But our well was so contaminated with bacteria that they wanted us to go ahead and bleach the well, which is common, shock the well with bleach. And we actually never got around to it. And one or two years later, I tested the water again because I thought, well, hey, we better deal with this. We've never got around to it. And it was perfect. So, you know, the rain and the spring runoff contaminated it, but it also filters itself. So these things can be solved quite easily so long as you don't have something serious in your water like arsenic that cannot be boiled out.
0: Yeah. Absolutely. So our next question is from Nardia Bright. What about a root cellar? Can I build it using ICF styrofoam? How big? And do you have a video of your cellar, or can you do one so that we can have an example? Okay. I'm just going to pull up here.
1: Where's that root cellar book? Do you have it?
0: It was
1: right here.
0: That is a good question.
1: I had it. I'll look for it. You could keep going.
0: Okay, we have a book about root cellaring.
1: Yeah.
0: That we do offer. Now, let me just pull up here because I do have a little bit to show on our root cellar. Now, this is a little bit old. Our root cellar looks a little bit different inside now. And I will do an update video. I've been asked by many people recently about this. So I'm going to just share my screen for a moment. This is on our How to Country channel. So this is pulling up to our root cellar here. And these are the doors to the root cellar. Our root cellar is quite large.

0: because we're using it for a lot of people and for the market farm. So it is made out of these large cement blocks that they use along the highways. We have them on a poured a foundation base. And this was early on. We just had a few things in there. Now this looks completely different. We poured a cement floor, and that is way, way, way better than having a dirt floor. So that is one thing I would, of anything else, because it might not talk about it in the book, but a cement floor, some people say you need it for the moisture. We never got too dry, and we're very dry here. If it did, you just take a bucket of water and you pour it on the floor and you get the humidity up. But we didn't need it, because the things that we are keeping, like carrots and beets that need high humidity, we put them in food grade bins.
1: Yeah.
0: So like a big Rubbermaid, or those ones from like Home Depot, black with a yellow lid, a Canadian Tire, or they're black with a blue lid. And those are food grade, and they will keep the whole year beautifully. And the potatoes just in a big plastic bin with open and vented sides and bottom.
1: Yeah.
0: So they don't get moldy.
1: Onions too need the vents.
0: Yeah. Onions need vents. They need to be dry. I will do an update. I was planning on actually going and taking pictures today before the stream, but I didn't get a chance to. Had to go feed the cows just before we came to the stream, because they were missing us and they were hungry.
1: This is the book. It's called Root Cellaring. It's available on our website, and it goes through basically different cold storage of fruits and vegetables, how to store them, what you can do to preserve them. And then it also gives a little bit of recipes at the back, which shows you what to do with the stuff you've preserved and put in your root cellar. So different types of soups and things that you can do. Now, not all of it is plant-based, so just adjust as needed. It talks about some milk and stuff like that. So just adjust as needed, but the ideas are still quite helpful and gives different contexts of what you can do. It does talk about building the root cellar as well, and it shows pictures of different types of root cellars that you can build. This is the actually similar to the type we have at Amazing Discoveries, which has a walkout basement and then a building on top.
0: Yeah.
1: So you can
0: and I really,
1: have that
0: really,
1: style.
0: Really like that design.
1: Yeah.
0: Because you don't have a ton of dirt on top that you're worried about it collapsing in.
1: Yeah.
0: There's a lot of, I would say, jerry rig versions of root cellars that I would stay away from.
1: Look at this. It tells you about a truck body root cellar. So you make a root cellar out of a truck body.
0: That is one I would avoid.
1: Kind of interesting ones out there, I can tell you. But it is a very interesting book that gives you a really good idea of the different types of root cellars, the things to look out for. You can die, actually, in your root cellar if you don't have proper ventilation to get the poison from potatoes, because they gas off.
0: Methane.
1: Methane, yeah.
0: And that needs to be at the bottom. You can't have the vent at the top, because
1: right.
0: methane is heavier than air.
1: Right.
0: So it needs to be at the bottom to escape.
1: Yeah.
0: So if you're building a root cellar, I highly recommend it's a straight walk-in, because then you can have a pipe coming that's a vent that you could close or open, depending how cold it is,
1: yeah.
0: that the air can go out the bottom. And if simply you opening the door when you go in will let the methane out, if there is methane from rotting vegetables or something like that, instead yeah. of going down into it, because people have died going down and it's just like a pool of methane inside of the root cellar, and it couldn't
1: yeah.
0: get away.
1: And these types of things are all talked about in this book. So if you are new to root cellaring, I recommend picking up this book, because it will tell you some major pitfalls to watch out for.
0: And don't make it too small.
1: No.
0: Don't make it too small. Make the doors wide enough that you can bring, you know, I prefer to be able to bring a pallet inside if I need to. You could wheel it in. You could have a little dolly, because if it's a cement floor, it's very nice that way. Two layers of doors for insulation. But we could do a whole conversation
1: and
0: on root cellars.
1: We could do that
0: someday. Once I get some more pictures and video, then we can do something like that.
1: Yeah.
0: But don't make it too small. Because think, you're going to have a great number of people who are receiving the loud cry going to come, and you want to be able to feed them too. Okay. Next question. Dorothy, you said we need to have a lot of land. Why? Don't you think 5 acres would be enough to farm? Also, since you're vegans, how do you preserve food throughout the winter without eating animal and animal products?
1: Good question.
0: Okay. I believe for this question, I'm going to need to use my handy dandy whiteboard. And this is going to help, I think, show a lot easier. Oopsies. Oh, it's still showing somehow, but it's not showing for me. There we go. Uh-huh. Okay. So if we think about a property, so let's just draw a little property here. I'm going to make that thicker because that's going to be hard to see. That should be good for everybody to see there. So here's our property. I made a square. Maybe it's not square. And we're going to need a house on here, right? So here's a nice little house. There's a little window in the side. And we're going to need a garden. And let's say there's some rows of veggies in our nice little garden here. And we need now some trees, because on a country property, you can't buy or sell, you don't have fuel, you need to be able to cook, you need to be able to preserve your food, you need to be able to possibly can or dry or do things like this. And maybe you need to repair a fence or you need to work on something, you're going to need to cut some trees down in order to do that. Now, maybe also you have an animal here, and we'll cover all these, why we think these are important aspects. This is just going to be kind of a hay field. This is my dry grass here, so forgive my drawing. So here's our hay field and whatever else that is needed. So why not 5 acres? So what is the first thing that we need to consider when talking about country living?
1: Well, I think the main understanding is, whether you want to take it from the Bible angle or from the spirit of prophecy angle, both agree that we need to prepare for a time of not buying and selling. Now, Ellen White phrases it as raise your own provisions. When you realize what is a provision, what do you use on a daily basis, you'll realize that a lot of it comes from sources outside of your property. And that can be a problem when you can't get them anymore. So heating, if you get heating from electricity or from gas, that is no longer possible if it's coming from off your property. So now you're going to need trees, and you're going to need them to heat your home, and you'll need enough trees. And there's a scientific calculation that can be done quite simply to help you understand how much land you will need of trees to be able to regenerate the forest by taking enough to heat your home for a year and still have enough to grow back the next year, so that you don't flatten the whole forest. And then in 2 years, 3 years, you have nothing left. And what if this time of no buying and selling lasts 10 years? You would be running out.
0: So I want to ask a question to everybody online. What are provisions? And I want you to put it in the chat, and I'm going to write down what you think provisions are that are necessities of life. And then we have to figure out how we're going to do this without buying or selling for an extended period of time. And I believe actually one of the questions that was being asked was, how do we know that it's going to be years? Well, if we're raising our provisions, this isn't something that happens over the couple of days or months. And if we look at history,
1: Yeah.
0: These things were years in the process.
1: And the council's

0: given that we need to grow our own food. So if that's the case, you know, you can stockpile a lot of food for quite some time. And yes, obviously that's not going to work. Otherwise that would have
1: this
0: been the
1: period
0: council.
1: Has to weed out the preppers who have stored in buckets 2 years worth of food.
0: Yeah.
1: This has to be long enough that it pushes us to our limits. Mm-hmm. Okay, so provisions. Now, I'm going to wait till some of the comments come in because we actually have a little bit of a delay for when we see comments. Now, we need food. So food is one thing that we need to raise and we need. And that's actually, let me change this. We're going to say garden because that's what we drew. And we need to say trees. Okay. So these are some of the things that the question is, how big do we need it? Now, on average, globally, okay, we have someone here. They said water, heat. So we'll add water. Water, heat, food, light, seeds. Okay, clothing. There's another one. Clothing, and we'll put fuel. We have shower. We have my favorite one, which is toilet paper. Toilet paper. Great. So this is a great list of provisions here. And if you have to raise all of these things, how could we do that? So for heat, how could we raise a provision of heat?
0: It has to be wood.
1: So that would be wood. Now water, I mean, this could be a well pump.
0: A
1: creek, a pond, rain, all sorts of things. Food, this is a garden. Light, well, that can be wood as well, or it can be oil. It can be things like this, like lamps like they had in the olden days.
0: And you can grow oil.
1: And you can grow your oil seeds to make oil for this.
0: Yeah.
1: Then seeds. You're going to have to plant a garden, so you're going to need seeds. But yeah, what if you can't buy seeds anymore and you used everything?
0: Then you need this book, Seed to Seed, which teaches you, coughing still, teaches you how to save seed effectively so that things do not cross-pollinate and then you don't have any more seed, true seed. You don't have a red tomato anymore. Now all of a sudden you have a striped orange and red tomato, and that might be pretty, but it might not taste good. So you definitely need to have the ability to save seed properly. And a book like that gives you knowledge to be able to do it. Then we have clothing. Clothing, although you can make your own wool and you can make your own linen, that might be quite time consuming. So I do believe that we should have clothes, and we may need to know how to mend clothing. So having some basic sewing skills might be a useful thing to have.
1: Absolutely.
0: Fuel, we just won't have. There's just no fuel.
1: We have to generate our own fuel, which would be wood or oil or anything like that.
0: The question then comes, what do we use fuel for? And if we use fuel for running a tractor, which makes perfect sense in a farming environment, that is no longer possible. And if that is no longer possible, what is going to do that work? And it's definitely not possible to say who, because to plow that much land in order to make enough food for yourself or your family for a year is physically not possible to do by hand. So then now you're going to start needing to use animal power. And yeah, animal power now needs animal food, which is hay and water as well.
1: Shower. So you're going to need some sort of gravity thing for your shower. I really, you know, it's great to have a solar system and it's great to have all the conveniences and have a well pump on solar system. What if it breaks and you can't buy the parts, or a part broke that maybe broke twice and you had an extra part and it still needs something? I prefer being ready for the basic. So having even a rope and a fire.

0: 5-gallon bucket with a valve on it, with a little shower head and a ball valve that you can fill with some warm water that you warmed on your cook stove, hoist it up, tie the rope, and now you open the valve and you have a 5-minute shower. So there's
1: possible.
0: These simple things that might...
1: Samson is the plow.
0: Yeah.
1: Our oxen.
0: Toilet paper, all these things need to be considered. One I really, really like, this one here. Compost and fertilizer. What is that? How are we going to do this? Because growing veggies, you need to have fertilizer for your seedlings. You need to fertilize maybe in your greenhouse or even in your garden. What are you going to do for that? How are you going to make enough compost, enough organic matter, enough something? And where are you going to get the calcium? Where are you going to get the phosphorus? Where are you going to get the potassium? Where are you going to get the carbon? All of that. And you need to know how to do all those things. One of the easiest way is animals, which we'll get to that. And then another great one is herbs and natural remedies. You need to have a herb garden. Okay, so someone just commented, I'm pretty sure brassicas, cabbage, broccoli, cauliflower seeds can be pressed and you can use that oil as a light source. Yes, some of the brassicas can be used. You want to check because some of them cannot be used. Another great oil source is flaxseed. One of the easiest things to grow and a great omega-3. I think that's a must on a homestead. And sunflower seeds, that's another great oil. And like they said, brassica seeds, this is definitely something that was used before. Okay, so back to the garden. Now, how much land does it take to feed a person for a year?
1: 1.5 acres.
0: So if we want to round that down even, just to an even number, 1 acre per person,
1: mm-hmm.
0: Okay? 1 acre per person. Now, if you have 4 people in your family, that's a 4-acre garden. So now your property at 5 acres is not big enough because just your garden is 4 acres. And this is not way bigger than necessary. Some people think, oh, you can make it smaller. And I've seen some comments. They said, what about hydroponics? Well, now how are you going to do your hydroponics when you can't buy or sell? And have you tried to do hydroponics for every single item of food? The fertilizers that are needed, the pumps that are needed.
1: It's not a natural way. It's not the way God designed food to grow.
0: God designed food to grow in the dirt.
1: Right.
0: I'm actually not for hydroponics because of that very thing. I think we need to do it how God designed it. There's way more nutrients in the foods that are in the soil, healthy soil, than there are in hydroponics. When you're growing your own food and you're away and you're in the mountains, away from all these things, you're protected from things like chemtrails,
1: yep.
0: From all the GMOs, from all the sprays on the fields. That's why we're told to be in the mountains. It's not just in the plains. The flat areas don't count. The Bible's clear that God's people need to be in the mountains to protect them from all these things. The rocks will be your munitions. Now, trees, it takes 1 acre to make 1 cord of wood per year. So we'll put 1 acre.

0: sustainable thing.
1: Mm-hmm. Very important.
0: And as we continue adding all of this up, and we can maybe do another
1: We have done an entire episode
0: talking about some of this.
1: You need to watch this before Sunday Law.
0: Yes, you must watch this before Sunday Law is the title of the Final Countdown presentation. If you can link that in the description, it goes over
1: why you need more than 5 acres and exactly how much land you do need in order to physically survive on the land and have the land be able to provide all your needs with a perfect ecosystem. And it tells you exactly how much land that is. So go and watch that if you would like more detail on that.
0: Yes. So,
1: and then the last question there was, since you're vegan, how do you preserve foods through the winters without eating the animal products? It's quite simple, honestly. You just have your protein through beans, and you have dry beans, and you can store those. And then you can do different things with the beans, depending on what kind of beans they are, if you like the flavor. If you have tofu, if you have soybeans, you can make tofu with them and other types of things.
0: You can even do that with broad beans, too, like tofu.
1: Yeah, it's all just getting used to a different flavor of things. I don't know if you can hear, our dog is trying to get in. Sky, she wants to be here. Anyway, and then as far as other needs, if you have a good vegetable diet with the oils, with the proteins, and with the carbs, you don't need the animal products, and you can grow enough to provide your needs without that. You can can vegetables, you can can fruits, and those can help you
0: root
1: in winter.
0: Cellar.
1: And root cellar, yeah, for sure. Now, contrary to popular belief, even if you're eating animal and animal products, it is physically impossible to survive only eating animal and animal products. In fact, you can get very sick. That was part of the reason why a lot of people actually died in the old days, was just eating animal and animal products. It will not be enough for you to survive. So you have to have the enzymes, the whole foods. God designed us to eat fruits and vegetables and grains. Of this you may freely eat, he said, not of the animal products. And therefore, when we take animal products into our body, we are actually compromising our system. And it doesn't tend to life. Although it's an easy fix when it's cold, have some milk and this and that, you will still need to grow vegetables and you will still need to preserve those
0: things. And the
1: other
0: part of this is we are in the Day of Atonement,
1: right,
0: as the Bible says. This is one of the main reasons. And we know, and this is factual from science and also in White Talks, that when we eat animal products, it gives us animal passions.
1: Right.
0: And this is a time where we want no influence of anything but God being able to speak to us, which is why we believe a plant-based diet is the best for this. Now, this also goes into another question that we had. What do you eat during the winter? How are you able to preserve? That kind of covers that. We'll do maybe a whole talk about some different methods of how you preserve different foods and what you can do with them.
1: Yeah, we actually should do a video on that in the future, because I have met somebody who seems to be a professional canner, and she cans her own corn and beans and long green beans, all very effectively. And those things can be quite scary because you can have botulism in those types of foods. And it's quite daunting for people who don't have that experience.
0: And maybe we can have her on.
1: We should have her on, because
0: I think you know who you are.
1: Yes, you know who you are. Because we need to know how to do these things without extreme stress, because pressure canners too are complicated sometimes devices that can break. So we need to know how to do these skills.
0: Okay, so we have another one from Kathy Branley. How do you know who is safe to invite to your country home?
1: That's a good question. The reality is, by their fruits, you may know them. We must know if these people who may come wants to serve the Lord.

0: matured and are on a trajectory to learn truth, if there's a glaring issue, potentially that's something you need to talk about with them. But the reality is we do not know the hearts of people. And it can be very challenging to understand the right way to go about this. Excuse me. In our experience, we have actually offered our property to many people, and each time the Lord shut the door, and we were very thankful after that he shut the door, because the true colors of these people were shown. And we were very thankful that they weren't on our property and we weren't in a complicated mess like that. So in my opinion,
1: but for others, he allows you to come together with people.
0: Right.
1: And we have some very good people with us now. Yeah. And you just need to pray.
0: Yeah.
1: If you pray and you say, Lord, please shut the door if this person should not be here. And if so, then let it happen.
0: And if it ends up going bad, if you prayed that prayer and you've asked,

0: and to really have a good guideline of what would be the exit strategy and what does it mean and so forth and so on. And if they're investing in building or not, what does that mean? And we do have to be wise. We absolutely have to be wise. But the reality is to just be cautious that the reality is the Lord needs to decide. The Lord has to decide. And we don't know if someone who looks totally perfect might end up not being perfect. And if somebody who looks not quite like a candidate might be the best person for your place. So obviously,
1: but that must be an extreme amount of prayer.
0: Yeah.
1: And we don't say pray once.
0: No.
1: Every day.
0: Yeah.
1: Lord, is this person supposed to be here? Is this person not supposed to be here?
0: Show Where us should clearly. We be? Open the doors, open the ways.
1: Yeah.
0: All right.
1: Okay. So we have now from Devlin. When traditional jobs become harder for Sabbath keepers, what safe and simple home businesses can help God's people stay faithful and self-supporting?
0: That's a great question.
1: Very good question. I think there's a lot of different things.
0: It really depends on the skill set, too, of the person. There's lots of handyman or carpentry jobs in the country. A lot of people who are elderly and don't want to move away from the country, but things are harder for them now. So if you're in a climate with snow, even just helping shovel snow or plowing snow can be very helpful.
1: Just
0: for
1: an extra pair of hands can even be a very good self-sustainable business. Working in a ministry is an option. Having a garden.
0: And selling the produce.
1: This will take a little bit of time.
0: At least 3 years before it's, you know, off the feet and actually making you money. But that's still
1: that
0: a possibility.
1: That can be built up. You slowly do more and more.
0: Yeah.
1: And you learn and you fail.
0: Yeah.
1: And you keep going and everything.
0: Yeah. You could start a medical missionary clinic where you offer massage to people or treatments to people. And you... you can charge for those treatments to the community and you can sustain if you have enough clients and enough people helping you. That's a possibility too. There's really a lot of possibilities. Excavation is a huge thing for communities too.
1: Yeah.
0: Buy an excavator.
1: Landscaper.
0: Yeah.
1: If you can buy or even rent an excavator to do certain jobs, if you're handy in that way.
0: Yeah.
1: Washing cars.
0: Yeah.
1: I mean, you know, cleaning,
0: if there's
1: things.
0: A town that's nearby and you really have no other option, you can always travel to the town and don't be afraid of driving. If it's an hour drive, you know how many times our pioneers have done large drives like that because that's just what it means to travel when you're in the country. So that may be a possibility.
1: Yes. Okay, next question. I kind of addressed this. What do you think about vertical hydroponic gardening? I think it is
0: not good.
1: Not great.
0: It's not sustainable. The amounts of things that you need in the water to make vegetables grow out of water, you will not be able to do in the end times because you will not have access to that type of fertilizer.
1: Yeah. I think learning
0: the way God made it.
1: The original ways that we were supposed to do agriculture with the use of nature in its original state where you had animals and you rotated between feeding the animals on the garden space and you use their manure and you compost it and you can, if you have chickens, you can use the eggs because we don't eat the eggs, but you can use the eggs and the compost as a heat source for nitrogen. You can take the shells and you can use the shells for calcium, which is something very much needed, especially in the fruiting plants like tomatoes and things like this. You can crush them up and use them for that.
0: Even cow's milk.
1: Cow's milk is one of the most incredible things you can use on the garden. That is the top hack that we use every single year. If you don't have a cow, you need a cow for your garden.
0: Yeah, it's true. And then the other thing, of course, you can grow a plot of land that has alfalfa and you can harvest that alfalfa and lay it or till it into your soil, which would also add a lot of nutrients.
1: Or even harvest alfalfa, dry it, and now use that. Many, many ways that we can do this. We have another question

0: good place to get seeds. I am in Kansas City, Missouri.
1: So Johnny Seeds, maybe?
0: Johnny Seeds is by far the highest quality seeds.
1: Yeah.
0: You do need to know what you're looking for.
1: Yeah.
0: They do have hybrids. They do have, you know, different things.
1: Treated seeds.
0: So you want to make sure you're getting open pollinated or heirloom varieties.
1: Yeah.
0: That is super important. And then getting familiar with the ones that are good for your area, you'll have to try them. Honestly, yeah. You'll just have to try different varieties.
1: It's true.
0: We try, and I'm not joking, dozens of varieties every single year here.
1: Yeah.
0: Just between myself and our family, Tabea's sister, we have probably close to 800 varieties of seeds. And hopefully we can get back going remnant seeds and start offering seeds to you guys that you know this is a good seed that'll will grow in your area.
1: Yeah, but until then, I mean, obviously Johnny Seeds is a possibility.
0: Or local seed companies in your area.
1: Yeah, and when looking for a seed company, make sure you ask them where do they get their seeds. Because yes. A lot of seed companies locally in Canada will tell you that they test plot X amount of seeds a year and blah, blah, blah. And that's all great, but that's not the seed that they're selling you. That's a test plot. So they're getting the seeds from South America.
0: Or India,
1: they're planting them and testing it to see if it even germinate in our climate. And if it just makes it, they'll sell it to you. But that might not be the best for your climate, and it has a low germination rate. So make sure you check that. But we've not had that problem with Johnny's seeds.
0: Yes. Johnny's is very good quality. I won't name some of the other companies. They're very big companies, mm-hmm. but they do not actually grow their seeds. Okay. Do you believe now is the time to start looking for land, basically flee the city? It's been going on since 1888. And we have a lecture that we did on this a while ago, where we started going through the timeline, and the out of the city's message has been from 1888 onwards. So yes, we need to be leaving the cities now, because the next thing to happen is judgments on the cities. And we cannot be in the cities receiving the judgments when they are happening. We need to be out of the city. This is super important. If you haven't, go back to some of the earlier Final Countdown videos, and I talk about the time to get out of the city. We are going through the history of the timeline, and you'll see a lot of the key points there.
1: There's a squeaky noise here. I don't know if they can pick it up, but it's just so for your own safe. It's not the dogs. It must be a pipe or something. So it's like there's this constant squeak, and we're thinking, oh, it might be an animal that's in distress, but it's not. The dogs are good. So.
0: Okay. So let's see here. Okay. This is from Kevin. Thank you both for sharing your experiences. Car and I have been blessed. Praise the Lord. Especially on the 11K property testimony.
1: Yes, question. That's a good one.
0: How are you growing plant-based fats critical for our diet?
1: Great question.
0: Flax. You need to be growing flax. Sunflower seeds.
1: Yep.
0: Pumpkin seeds.
1: Yep.
0: And there is specific varieties of pumpkins for pumpkin seeds.
1: Yep.
0: You can do regular, but they don't have as big and as good of seeds.
1: You could even try and find a organic, which would mean non-GMO canola seed. If there still is some, there's nothing wrong with canola. The problem is that
0: it would be rape. If you could find original rape seed,
1: that'd be totally easy to grow in colder climates.
0: That would be great. Yeah. And the brassica, like one of the other people said, look up a good brassica. Some of the brassicas can be used and some cannot. So you want to check that. And these seeds, this is the best way to get fats. It depends where you are. If you can have like a black walnut tree.
1: That's a good idea.
0: This is another great way. Hazelnuts.
1: Yeah.
0: Peanuts, you know. But I really like flax because of the omega-3s.
1: Yeah.
0: Sunflower seeds. Sunflowers are a really, really good plant to have in your garden for many reasons. And we can talk about that more later. But

0: they can make the sunflowers, and then that's another great fat.
1: Of course, if you're in the climate, olive oil from olives is fantastic. I know they grow in California and they grow in other parts of Europe quite nicely. And if you're in lower climates, then coconut, of course, is a fantastic oil. But for us more in the north, those are not options. So what Mackenzie mentioned are the best.
0: Okay. And we're going to have to start speeding up here. Okay, we have from Light From Behind. What if my pastor tells me that because of government surveillance, we shouldn't be seeking to do country living? I hear this a lot. Thanks. Now, here's the thing.
1: I think there's more surveillance in the city than there is in the country.
0: And should we listen to the pastor or should we listen to the Bible?
1: We should always put the Bible first.
0: If God said so, believe it. And keep in mind that when they are going to enforce Sunday law, this will ensue judgments on the cities and on these things. And potentially a lot of those surveillance systems will be taken down because of them.
1: But is government surveillance the reason why we've been told to move to the country? And that's another important point. We have been told to move to the country to raise our own provisions, to be able to survive a time period where we cannot buy or sell. So first of all, when you don't have internet because you can't buy it, there's not going to be as much surveillance. But in addition to that, it truly does not, it's not the reason why we are moving out. That is not the point of it. So whether there is some still or wherever, I don't really understand even that comment fully. That's not what the Bible teaches. So it needs to be immediately let go of, and we put the Bible first.
0: Yes, absolutely. Okay. And yeah, and the character development part is really important.
1: Yeah, exactly.
0: Okay. Truly blessed life. I think you have said that from the time when the no buy no sell starts to the time the death decree starts, that the time between will likely be years. What references do you have for that? We've referenced a few already.
1: Yeah.
0: Where we need to raise our provisions. And then, and also we're waiting for America is going to be the first one to introduce Sunday law. But then there's a progression and sequence of events that it spans to the entire world.
1: Yeah.
0: The New World Order comes into play. America becomes a world dominating, controlling power. And then we know after the close of probation starts, there's a little space of time and then the plagues start falling. And this will take several years to actually complete. When people ask me, I don't have any time for this because time is no longer. From 1844, we don't have time until the close of probation. So we can't say it'll be 3.5 years.
1: No, we don't know.
0: It'll be 7 years.
1: We don't know.
0: We don't know. What we should plan for is a large amount of time
1: that
0: we're
1: going
0: to have to be raising our provision year after year.
1: Technically, you can stockpile enough, you know, for a few years. But obviously, the instruction is to raise it. So God is a God that knows the end from the beginning. He knows that technology will increase. He knows what will be exactly available to the people of God right before the time of trouble is entered, or should I say, right before the time of Sunday law is entered. So why would we not trust him when he says, raise your own provisions? So we just must follow and not try and make excuses as to why it's not possible or not necessary, or that was back then. The question is, are we obedient to God's word? Period. Let's just move on.
0: Yes. Okay. So now we have another question from Neon. If my parents and I get a piece of land on 5 acres and put a mobile home on it for us to live, would we be expected to put other facilities for other people? Could people stay in tents?
1: I don't know where you are.
0: We don't know where you are. Also, 5 acres, I would not recommend as a final destination. That could be a good stepping stone into the country.
1: Definitely.
0: But like we said, when Noah was told to build an ark, he said, Noah,

0: there's a lot of people coming with you and there's a lot of animals coming with you. Yeah. You have to fit it all. And the thing is, we think, well, I can't afford anything else.
1: Right.
0: But we've had so many testimonies where people are given land or they get it for less price, or it might just take you some time to do the process.
1: And if it's all you have is to be able to raise your own provisions for yourselves, then start there. The Lord can give opportunities for others who you may need to take care of or house in the future. Just be able to secure for yourselves what you
0: get
1: need
0: first. Get
1: your
0: oxygen
1: first,
0: mask on.
1: And then move from there. And if 5 acres is what you can afford now, definitely do it. Do not stay in a condo or an apartment or in the suburbs.
0: If
1: do
0: God
1: that.
0: Has specifically shown you a piece,
1: yeah,
0: not just, oh, that one looks right and I'm just going to go for it.
1: Right. Pray about every step.
0: Pray about every step and he will show you.
1: If he shows you that piece, then move to it and know that it's probably not your final destination, but the Lord will show you each step if you humble yourself and put away all preconceived ideas, all desires of self. Put it to the side and say, Lord, just show me, because
0: absolutely,
1: it's always going to be the best.
0: And people stay in tents. Tents might be okay, very, very short term, but a rustic, simple cabin with a wood stove.
1: Yeah.
0: I mean, a wood stove can heat even an uninsulated cabin if it's small.
1: And if it's in the right climate, yeah.
0: And this is, you know, it's a doable thing in the time of necessity.
1: Right.
0: Right. So we're working towards this because we don't know when it will exactly happen. We pray and we just keep building. We keep building. Noah built for 120 years. We're very impatient. We think Sengela must happen tomorrow. And so we need to be ready for it tomorrow. We need to start getting ready tomorrow if we haven't started today.
1: We have to start getting ready today and make the first steps.
0: The best time to start getting ready was 20 years ago. The second best time is today.
1: Yeah. Just start.
0: Okay. Fasting Star, I wish to be sure. Will the tribulation be over before the time of trouble, please? The time, the tribulation. Now, we have to be careful here. This is actually a deep question. I'm not even sure if we're going to get through every question. Well, we might. We'll just have to
1: go
0: quickly.
1: Well, the tribulation is found in Matthew 24. And
0: yes,
1: he is talking about...
0: We have to understand these terms.
1: Yes. And he's talking, Jesus, that's he. Jesus is talking about the dark ages. So when we go through each of these different verses and we're able to follow them down through the time, we can understand that the disciples asked Jesus, what will be the sign of to flee Jerusalem and what will be the sign of your return? And he gives an answer to both. And he actually gives a historical timeline through each one of the events. And he says that 21, for then shall be great tribulation, such as not was since the beginning of the world, to this time, nor ever shall be. And except those days be shortened, there shall be no flesh saved, but for the elect's sake, those days are shortened. Then if any man say unto you, lo, here's Christ, and then he continues on to that, and then he says that there will be immediately after the tribulation of those days, shall the sun be darkened, the moon shall not give her light, and it gives some signs that we'll find in the stars. So these signs actually took place in 1798 after the Dark Ages. The 1260 years of papal rule ended in 1798 with a marked characteristic in the sun, the moon, and the stars.
0: And that tribulation, and a lot of people attribute it to the end.
1: To the end.
0: But the tribulation here in Matthew 24 is actually the tribulation of the 1260 years
1: right.
0: of persecution.
1: And then the question is, well, Daniel...
0: From 538 to 1798.
1: Daniel says that when Michael stands up, there will be a time of trouble such as never was since there was a nation, nor to that time. But we need to understand, what types of trouble are we going to be expecting? And in the tribulation of Matthew 24, the trouble that we were experiencing, or the people back then were experiencing, was that they were literally being slain by the sword for 1260 years. all those that stayed faithful to the Bible were slain. And that was a huge tribulation. And

0: except those days were shortened, there was going to be no flesh left that would be saved. Why? Because the righteous would have been extinguished. So God shortened that time in order to keep a remnant alive. But the time of trouble spoken of in Daniel 12:1 is talking about a time of war, a time when the winds are going to be let loose. There's going to be worldwide war such as never was since there was a nation, even to that same time. And some of this was a little bit compressed. It's a larger study to understand that the time of trouble and the four winds being loosed are all part and parcel. The day of the Lord, those are all part and parcel of the same event of the seven last plagues. You can find this in your own personal study. Go through the Bible and look for those terms and see where they're all connected, and you'll find that they are the same thing. So that is actually a different event. The tribulation, the time of trouble, are two separate things, and the tribulation is over.
1: Yes, it was over in 1798. And we talk a little bit more about some of these things on some of our previous videos. Mm-hmm. So if you want to look back, there is some talking about those. Gabriel, can I make a root cellar out of ICF? I feel like that was earlier, and we might have missed the ICF part. Yes.
0: Yeah.
1: ICF would be a... totally fine.
0: What's ICF? Is that the
1: insulated concrete forms? Concrete?
0: Yeah, that would be good.
1: Pouring concrete into the insulated form, I think, is a totally great
0: idea.
1: Would
0: the insulation mold with the humidity, though?
1: No, it shouldn't mold.
0: Okay.
1: No, it should be meant for that. And that'll give you some extra insulation, too, which is always good. That would be a fine
0: one. But I still think it has to be buried.
1: Oh, yes. No, yeah. No. I think...
0: it can't be above ground ICFs.
1: Yes. No. In ground, and then you'll have to do some sort of a roof on top that is waterproof, or a building on top that has an insulated floor, very insulated, so that even when it's really cold outside, that it doesn't go through that insulation and into the root cellar. Okay. should we separate from unbelieving family to go

0: adult and you have parents and they don't want to go, you know, all things can be completely different in everyone's scenario. So the answer really is search the scriptures and ask the Lord, what is his plan for you? And there are many scenarios in the scripture where we see how the Lord actually dealt with these things. And all of them need to be taken into account prayerfully and ask the Lord to show you.
1: We should be sharing, even with our unbelieving family, why we're doing what we're doing and say, hey, this is the warning from the Bible. This is what I believe. This is what I'm doing. If you want to join me.
0: Yep. And that's something, too. I was going to say that.
1: Now, you want to be careful if this person is totally ungodly and you have them on your and they're partying and everything. You don't want that.
0: But here's the thing. Jesus tells us that once you are sharing the truth and if it's no longer received, shake the dust off from your feet. And in that sense, you also need to be very careful that you're not closing a door to the only way you can reach your family. By separating from them. But at the same time, if you are compromising on the faith, you are also not witnessing to them. By compromising, you will compromise on other things as well until you are more aligned with wrong than with right. So all these things must be taken into account. And each one must pray and ask the Lord what his plans are for you. But in principle, never compromise on truth. Those that forsake lover, brother, sister for my name, these are blessed. So does that mean now you must separate? You must pray about it because you never know what's the right point in time for you. But the core of it is that we must follow truth.
1: Yeah, we cannot let unbelieving family hold us back from obeying God.
0: Correct.
1: And that is something to take prayerfully. And it depends on your position, what that's going to look like. Mm-hmm. But you cannot say it's not for me because of it.
0: That is correct. And that
1: God will show you the time.
0: He will, and he will show you what to say as well, because it's really important that you make it clear as a testimony to try and win your loved ones to the Lord. So ask for prayer on what to say, how to say it, when to say it.
1: Okay, I think we had this question earlier, but your opinion on vertical hydroponic gardening?
0: We already answered that one.
1: So that's
0: just move on.
1: I believe we should grow things in the soil.
0: Mm-hmm.
1: Okay, we have, and this will be our last one because it is already 7:24. Wow.
0: So almost 2 hours.
1: Brother, I have 5 acres. I want to have a milk cow. How many acres does one cow need? This, again, is why you need more acres. Now, even if you go in, like, Virginia or West Virginia, so I'll reference someone, Joel Salatin. He's not an Adventist or anything, but he's into rotational grazing of animals. And he's been asked this question. He said, if you have less than 5 to 7 acres, he said, you can't even do it. And then still you'll have to buy all of your hay. On average, it really depends because it can be a couple acres for grazing. It can be 8 acres needed for grazing one animal. Now here, we can tell you our experience. We have one lowland hay field, which is basically kind of swampy-ish.
0: Mm-hmm.
1: And it's swamp hay. It's swamp grass. And then we have where they're grazing most of the time. There's a lot of forest there. And then there's about a couple acres of open area. And then once we cut the hay, we let them go into the area where the hay was cut, and they have some more food there.
0: And there's forest, too.
1: Then there's forest. So in the grazing area, I would say they have about 7 acres that they're grazed, 7 to 8 acres. And then
0: we have 4 cows.
1: And we have 4. Well, we have 1 cow, and we have 3 steers that are growing up to be the oxen. And it also depends on the size of your animals and how much they eat and everything else.

0: rotational grazing amplifies that. So we have certain sections and we're kind of moving them. They're not like daily moving like this intensive grazing. We don't have time for that. So we have a couple acres in each section that we move them through, and that is working totally fine for us. So they have 7 to 8 acres of grazing area. And then also we have 2 llamas in there with them. And then sometimes the goats,
1: right.
0: 12 goats 12 are goats. Are with them as well.
1: Normally 8, but yeah.
0: Yeah. So, and then in the hay, we, for all the animals, it's a little bit hard because we reseeded some alfalfa. So that was a very small crop for the amount of acreage that was used. But there's about, I believe, somewhere around 5 to 7 acres of the swamp hay that we hay for them to keep for the winter. And then we have another 200 square bales that we got in alfalfa for them. So
1: the principle is you need to have enough land to graze them on for the summertime so that they can eat the fresh grass as it grows and not trample it to death so that it becomes mud and dies. Because at that point, then you're feeding hay summer and winter and they're walking in mud, and that can be really bad for their hooves. So you want to avoid that. You don't want to keep animals in tight spaces, such as big animals. They're grazing animals. They need large amounts of land. So you need enough land to let them graze in the summertime while still having enough land that's growing hay for the wintertime that you harvest that they do not graze on. Because if they graze there, then
0: there's nothing to cut.
1: There's nothing to cut for winter. So you actually need almost double what they eat because you're harvesting for winter and you're allowing them to grow for eat for summer. So with the amount of animals we have, which is the 4 cows, 2 llamas, and 8 to 12 goats, that requires them to graze on at least 7 acres during the summertime. And then we still have at least 17 acres.
0: Probably.
1: Now, that we cut for winter. And we have extra on those 17. So we are able to sell some bales or do whatever we need with that. So,
0: And then we use quite a bit in the garden.
1: Yeah.
0: So some of the swamp hay, because it doesn't have weed seeds, we use that to mulch in the garden.
1: Right. So we have extra. But it's better to have extra than to need to buy. So you have to kind of ask farmers in your local area, what do they do? Because that will tell you how much your land produces of grass. Maybe they need to irrigate. If they need to irrigate, that's another issue. If they don't irrigate, how much land or how much crops are they able to get off of hay?
0: And then if you start just trying.
1: Yeah.
0: Now, if you only have 5 acres and you want to get a cow, be prepared. You're going to be buying hay.
1: Absolutely.
0: Because you're not going to have enough land.
1: And you are going to have to be cognizant of rotation if you don't want them to, or that one cow to even muddy up the area. So if you have forested areas and you have a garden and you have, you know, your favorite pasture that you don't want anyone touching, then you're definitely going to have problems because they are going to need to kind of move around in order to not destroy the land.
0: Yeah.
1: Yeah. So
0: a better option might be to just start getting into the country stuff might be like a dairy goat breed.
1: Mm-hmm.
0: You get a couple Nubian goats and you have a Nubian goat and you use that milk, and then you can do some experimenting with that on your garden, making soap or lotions or anything
1: and even,
0: with that.
1: Even Nubian male goats are quite large and they can be trained to pull smaller things as well.
0: Yeah.
1: If they have a very small plow, it might take you longer than having a cow to pull it, but a goat can help.
0: Can do a little bit of work.
1: Can help plow and help carry carts around and stuff. So
0: yeah.
1: That might be a better option if you have that much land for now.
0: Yeah. And it's good to kind of take steps getting into this thing, especially if you're new and you just slowly learn. You read books and you talk to people. And talking to people in your area is by far one of the biggest hacks that you can do. We did a ton of that. We talked to different people in many different areas to get, you know, an idea of all of that.
1: And the main thing we want to end with is just to

0: have faith, because, you know, if that might be discouraging, oh, I can't have a cow on 5 acres. You know what? If you want to, you can just buy the hay and start there. But know that the Lord will help you. As you grow in knowledge, as you grow in ability, as you grow in experience, he will reveal more and more to you, and then he will open doors and possibilities for you to move to your next step and your next step until you're exactly where God wants you. So never fear, never lose faith, because he will help his people. He has promised. These are all faith tests. Every one of them is a faith test along the way.
1: And it's letting go, letting go, letting go. Letting go of the world more.
0: Yeah.
1: And if you're in the city, whether you think so or not, you're holding on to the world. And if your diet, and you're slowly letting go of these things, and you're changing, and you're being, and you're growing, it's not that you need to be here yesterday. It's this process and being willing to go wherever the Lord leads and follow the Lord wherever he goes.
0: And like, these are the things that change our character. Having, you know, only 5 acres and needing to somehow make it, this will teach us to have faith, teach us to trust, teach us to economize, teach us to be able to think outside the box with the amount we have now. And that will help us prepare for being able to think outside the box when we have something even bigger. Or maybe the Lord will never call you to do that. I'm not sure what his plan is. But either way, he is preparing you for exactly the work he has for you.
1: Absolutely.
0: Just be willing and be ready to listen. And do not think that it will not come with trials. It will come with trials. Your faith will be tested. You will have tears. You will have to reclaim the promises. You will have to gather the roses, the lilies, the pinks amongst the thorns. They will be there. And you can choose to look at the thorns. You can choose to look at the down part of every situation. And if you want that, you'll find many hooks to hang your doubts on. You'll find more and more to be discouraged about. But we have been forbidden to go that route. So if you're in that right now and you're struggling, don't worry. Start claiming the promises today. Start saying, Lord, today I want to follow you. Today I want to be obedient. Maybe you made the commitment 40 years ago already to follow him, but you must renew it every day and say, Lord, I'm choosing to have faith when I see no possibility. I see no out. Doesn't matter. Just have faith, move forward, and just listen. Listen to his voice. This is the biggest lesson I think we could ever learn. Yeah. My sheep know my voice, Jesus says. And the reality is many don't know his voice. They don't know when he's leading them. So through these experiences, just listen and learn. And this is the lesson we can learn, is what is the Lord's voice in all these things? Because when we're going through the 144,000 trials that they will have, we will need these lessons of faith. We will need to know how to hear his voice. We will need to be able to immediately pray and say, Lord, show me now, because I have to make a very important decision this way or that way. If we don't have that connection, we won't know what to do. So now is the day to learn it today with the tools you have. You don't need land to learn that lesson. You don't need an animal to learn that lesson. You need to learn it now as you try and get those things. That's already a hard enough task.
1: Absolutely.
0: So start today.
1: And I know there's many, many more questions that people have, but we're going to have to wrap it up for today. And make sure you join us, because we'll be back next week. We'll be continuing.
0: You'll be back.
1: I'll be back with the final countdown, the next study in the series of the timeline presentations. And please make sure you pray for us. Mm-hmm. And if you can support us, we're super thankful. I can see that people are scanning the QR code, and we really, really appreciate that, because we can't do this without you guys.
0: No.
1: So praise the Lord. Thank you for joining us. Thank you for staying with us to the end. God bless, and have a good night.

Anytime a story from the Bible seeps into the very language we use in society, such as David and Goliath, it's clear evidence of both the relevance and enormity of the story. The Good Samaritan is one such passage in the Bible that has been used as an analogy, motivation, and inspiration across societies, cultures, and even faiths. The meaning is so relatable. The lessons are so practical, especially in a world today that is searching for community and meaning. The question, who is my neighbor, has never been more relevant than today. True religion does not consist in works, traditions, or systems, but rather in seeking the best for others, in acts of loving service, and in genuine compassion for mankind. In Luke chapter 10, Jesus is approached by a lawyer who asks him, "What shall I do to inherit eternal life?" Jesus then asks him, "What does the law say?" The answer he gets is, "You shall love the Lord your God with all your heart, with all your mind, and with all your soul, and your neighbor as yourself." Jesus answers and says, "You have answered right. Do this and live." Wanting to pursue the question further, the lawyer asks, "Who is my neighbor?" Those in the audience that day knew who their enemies were, the heathen and the Samaritans, but who of their own nation? Amongst a society riddled with classes, amongst leaders who endlessly tried to keep themselves pure, was their neighbor. It was a loaded question, and one that probably would have gotten a different answer from everyone in the audience that day. And instead of giving a theoretical answer, Jesus told a story. A certain man was journeying from Jerusalem down to Jericho when he fell among some robbers who stripped him, beat him, and left him for dead. Today, as you drive down the road, it goes sharply downhill, for Jerusalem sits at 754 meters above sea level, and Jericho sits at 258 meters below sea level, a difference of 1,000 meters or over 3,000 feet. The road journeys through mountainous, rocky terrain, and it's easy to see how this would have been a treacherous journey with there being many places for robbers to hide. Today, along the road, you can see an inn of the Good Samaritan. Left for dead, the Bible account says in verse 30 to 32 that a priest was going that way, but when he saw the man, he passed over to the other side of the road and went his way. He was not alone though, a Levite also saw him and he went on his way as well. Both men were called by God to serve the people, but both shirked their duty and showed no compassion to the man in need. The Bible encourages us all the time to look out for those less fortunate, to love the stranger, to do justice, and to love mercy. But here in the story, sadly, we do not see that example from the priests. Then the Bible says how a Samaritan came by, showed compassion, tended to his wounds, and then he took him to an inn where he paid for this stay and also his recovery. This is where the lesson of the story really starts to hit home, for the Jews hated the Samaritans with a passion. They hated their ancestral origins as well as their religious beliefs, which blended aspects of Judaism with other religious teachings. They were considered enemies of each other and there was no love lost at all. But in this story, it is the enemy who helps the man. As Jesus finished the story, he asked the question,

who was neighbor to the man. Even now, the lawyer can't bring himself to say the word Samaritan. So instead, he says, he that showed mercy, and Jesus instructs him to do likewise. Today, the world is looking for a religion that works, a religion that is practical, a religion that puts aside the prejudices that riddle society, and a church that has love, care, and compassion for all humanity. Our neighbor isn't merely someone of the same church or race as us. Our neighbor has nothing to do with culture, color, or class. It is anyone who needs our help. May we put aside the prejudices that we have often inherited that others around us have, and may we love others as Jesus did.

And now we're going to deal with the seven churches. We've already seen that we are supposed to read it in a historic, continuous way. Blessed is he that readeth, and that hear the word of the prophecy, and keep the things that are written therein, for the time is at hand. Revelation 1:3, the time is for each time in history, there was a time at hand. And of course, particularly for our time. I was in the Spirit in the Lord's day and heard behind me a great voice as of a trumpet. And then we looked at the great Epinados in Revelation chapter 1, telling us that Jesus is the center of the whole book, the whole Bible, that he is the great I Am. We looked at how in the book of Genesis, man lost access to the tree of life. Death came in, he had earned his bread, lost dominion, became naked and was driven from God. And we looked in the first chapter on how there was a restoration to come in access to the tree of life, victory over death, the hidden manna, Jesus, the one that would take away the spiritual hunger for all time. Dominion was to be restored, white clothes, and no more separation from God. And we also saw in that first chapter, very briefly, that the seven churches represent the old postal route, starting with Ephesus, going to Smyrna, Pergamum, Thyatira, Sardis, Philadelphia, and Laodicea. Isn't it amazing that that is the sequence in which they occur and how the postal route went, and it's also the sequence in which they are mentioned. God is truly amazing. Write the things which thou hast seen, then time application, the things which are, and the things which are hereafter, future application. The mystery of the seven stars which thou sawest in the right hand of the seven golden candlesticks. The seven stars are the angels, the messengers, if you like, of the seven churches. The seven candlesticks which thou sawest are the seven churches. So the church is the medium through which Christ disseminates the truth. So let's go to Turkey, Asia Minor, where we find

these churches. This is the city of Istanbul. And here you'll find some of the most beautiful mosques in the world. You'll find remnants here of the great battle between the religions, the Ottoman Empire, great fort of the Ottomans, bridges over the Bosphorus, marriages, people living there today like they live everywhere in the world. Everybody is seeking a place in the sun. Everybody is looking for someone to love. This is a young couple that is engaged. She's wearing pink here. And there's the coach on top of one of the seven hills of Istanbul, Constantinople. It's one of the cities with seven hills. Rome is the other one with seven hills. It's interesting that both were capitals of the Roman Empire. And here is the great Blue Mosque in Istanbul. Tremendous building representing one of the great religions of the world. And we'll be dealing with some of these issues as we go on in the book of Revelation. This is Saint Sophia. Very interesting place. It's a museum today. It used to be, in Byzantine times, it used to be a Christian church. When the Muslims took over during the post-Byzantine period, they changed it into a mosque, and today it's a museum. It's interesting that in this church, they had the Christian reliefs painted up against the walls, and when the Muslims took over, they whitewashed them. They just took whitewash and they painted over them, and so they were gone to the site. And now over the ages, the whitewash has faded. So when you walk into the church, you actually see the Christian reliefs peeping through, and you see, which is something which to me is quite symbolic. It seems as if the great barriers between the religions are just coming down, and they're sort of blending into one. And interesting time that the world is facing. This is the underground channels where you can do your shopping. It's very dark down there. Of course, a very interesting country, Turkey. One of the great countries to visit. Excellent facilities, beautiful food. Third world, first world, all in one. The great city of Troy was there. And so it's the remnant of that city. And this is what's left of the town of Troas. This is where Paul preached one night, and he must have been a tedious preacher who kept on for hours and hours, such as myself, because poor old Eutychus couldn't take it anymore, fell asleep like they sometimes do in mine too, and crashed down from the window and broke his neck, and the miracle took place where Paul prayed over him and he was healed. This was the place. Today it's just a little harbor place where fishermen sort of launch their boats. And this is where we have the setting of the seven churches in this area. So each of the seven churches where Christ is represented as disseminating his light to the world, each of these names have a particular meaning. And they have a prophetic meaning. There's a certain character in each of these churches that is described, which applies to them at that time and has a future application into the future. Then the churches get a commendation, something that they are doing right. And it's interesting that there is a church that does not have a commendation, but we'll come to that later. Then there is reproof. And reproof is very important because it tells

prophecy proceeds throughout the entire Christian time, even into that time. So there's a reproof, there's a counsel, and then there is a promise. That's the basic structure of all the letters to the churches. Now the first one is the town of Ephesus. It was a very prosperous town. Today these are the ruins of Ephesus. Here is the great street of Curette. This is where Paul must have walked when he ministered in this particular town. And the name Ephesus means desirable. So it's a desirable condition to be in. This church has something going for it. And if it is the first in a period, because remember it says what is and what is to come, historic, continuous, until the end of time, because that's how God works. He has concern for every generation. Then it must be the first period of Christianity. And if we study the events, we can put an arbitrary time on it, probably to about AD 100. And we can learn something about the what is, what it was like then as it applies to the church in history as well. Well, in Ephesus, there was the seat of Diana. And Diana was the mother of the gods. This is where Paul had his great argument about this very issue, because he said, Jesus is the only way. And then there was this big tumult, because they said, no, he's putting down Diana, our goddess, and they wanted to take him to task. So she was the mother of the gods. There was a temple of Diana, which was built in 480 BC. It's interesting that the Christian council, the Council of Ephesus, was held in this very town, Ephesus, and there the title Mother of God was given to Mary. So there's some interesting little correlations over there with the seat of the mother of the gods, and here a title was given to Mary in this town as well. So that's the setting of this church. Let's read the letter to the church. Revelation chapter 2, verse 1 to 3. Unto the angel of the church of Ephesus write, these things says he that holdeth the seven stars in his right hand, who walketh in the midst of the seven golden candlesticks. We've dealt with this text already. I know thy works, and thy labor, and thy patience, and how thou canst not bear them which are evil. That's the commendation. So Jesus is saying to them, I can see what you're doing, I'm happy with what you are doing, and you have discernment between good and evil. And thou hast tried them which say they are apostles. So even in this early period, there were some who were trying to lead astray, yes or no. But they tried them. And what was the standard whereby they discerned whether they were from the good side or the bad side? Must be the word of God. That's the standard. How they, you tried them, and which say that they are apostles and are not. So they were deceivers and liars then in the early church. And we will see that in the lectures that come. And has found them liars. How do you find them liars? What standard do you use to find them liars? Your feeling? Or must you have something to base it on? Surely you must have something to base it on. The word of God. And has borne and has patience, and for my name's sake has labored and has not fainted. That's a good commendation for the church at Ephesus. They still had their act together. But there's a reproof. Nevertheless, I have somewhat against thee, because thou hast left thy first love. So that first fire that the church had, that fire that you feel when you become converted and you go off and you run to bring the message, they had cooled down somewhat. Remember, therefore, from whence thou art fallen, and repent, turn around, and do the first works. So complacency had set in to an extent, but they knew right from wrong. That was good. They worked and labored for God. That was good. But that firstborn zeal, that was slightly tainted. Or else I will come unto thee quickly and will remove thy candlestick out of his

place. So here was a time period that if a church did not live up to whatever truth they had, then God would do what? Take that candlestick away from them and give it to someone else. Very important point. So in this time period, we're still dealing in a time in history that if you don't live up to the light that you have, God will eventually take the light and give it to someone else to carry it. But this thou hast, that thou hatest. That's strange. God hates something. And he commends them for hating something here. Hatest the deeds of the Nicolaitans, which I also hate. Huh. Remember now, this is a very important point. God hates the deeds. Does he hate the people? No. For God so loved the world that he gave his only begotten Son, that whosoever believeth in him should not perish but have eternal life. God loves people, but he hates false systems of worship. So the early church had the discernment to hate the Nicolaitans. Well, who were the Nicolaitans? What were they? Nicolaitan. They were a group that taught, they were a sect, a Gnostic sect, that taught that the law of God did not apply to man in the flesh because man was spirit and flesh, and therefore what he did in the flesh did not apply to his spirituality. It's a very common thought today as well. So what the Nicolaitans taught then, they teach today. Nicolas was Poseidon worship. It was the god of the sea, the Nicolaitan.

Christ is Savior. Jesus Christ is the one who saves us. Now, we celebrate his birthday on what day? The 25th of December. Now, the Bible says that the shepherds were out on the fields. So it couldn't have been the 25th of December. The god Zeus, his birthday was on the 25th of December. The god Osiris, his birthday was on the 25th of December. I can go through all the ancient gods. The chief deities had their birthday on the 25th of December. Now, if Christmas, which means Christ Mass, was really the birthday of Christ, then why are we celebrating Nicholas on that particular day? Isn't that interesting? And the kids are asked to ask whom for their gifts? Nicholas. And he rides through the sky just like the ancient gods rode through the sky on the 25th of December on a chariot drawn, if he was Zeus, by a goat. But if he happened to be a Nordic god, and we have a Nordic religion because that's where we come from, we come from the Goths, then he happened to be drawn by reindeer. And he could discern right from wrong. He was eternal. He lived forever. Year to year, he could tell which child was good and which was not. He handed out the gifts, and there he went on the 25th of December. And children today forget about Jesus Christ and say Father Christmas. Is that right or wrong? So actually, what we are celebrating is Nicholas Day, and we love the Nicolaitans. But the early church hated them, not the individuals, but the system. To him that overcometh will I give to eat of the tree of life, which is in the midst of the paradise of God, Revelation 2:4-6. Today, Christ is being supplanted by the system in a little way, but it's much worse than what it actually appears. Here's the street of Curette. And this is where Paul must have walked down. This is where all the statues of the leading figures of the town stood. And each one had a head on. And if you had lots of money, you had a sculptor make your head and place it on there. And you paid rent like you pay for your telephone or whatever, your house. And if you ran out of money and defaulted on your payment, poof, off came your head. And somebody else's went on there who could pay the rent. And so when you walked down there, there you were in your full glory if you could pay the rent. Here was the temple to the Emperor Trajan. Temples like these, of course, were dedicated to many gods. And the emperor was, of course, the Roman emperor was a deity. He was a reincarnation of the sun gods. The town hall, as it was, beautiful library. In Ephesus, Temple of Domitian, another emperor worship, another part of it. Then you had, of course, the ancient Scholastica figures. Here, later on, the Byzantine church left its marks. And if you were into plumbing, the plumbing was good. These pipes lasted throughout all this time. That was the public toilet. And underneath there was a river so that whatever happened was immediately transported away. Nothing's changed. We also have a river. We just pull a chain to get it going. And there you sat and you could chat to your neighbor about whatever was happening in your life. Here were the Scholastica baths, the goddess Artemis, the one with the many breasts to feed the nations. And this was the amphitheater in which all the tumult took place. When the gold or the silversmith who was responsible for making all the statues of Diana got very upset when Paul preached a different god. And the story goes that Paul escaped from here. So this early church, commendable church, it stuck to the ways, it had discernment between good and evil. It didn't allow pagan worship to infiltrate into the church. They discerned between right and wrong. Jesus was the center of their religion. They were a little bit complacent, but otherwise pretty good. The first

time period was the same. Ephesus was a harbor city, and today there's no harbor. In fact, the sea is many kilometers away, has been filled in by silt. And about 800 AD, it ceased to be a harbor city. It's interesting in terms of time and evolutionary sequences, this study. In Ephesus today, you find that Rome has set up this structure, which was apparently seen in a vision, as the place where Mary lived. Because John came from Ephesus, and Jesus said, "Behold your mother." And so he took her to live with him in Ephesus. But this has been determined to be a fake. But nevertheless, this is where many come to worship at the feet of Mary. All religions come to worship there. Catholic, then we have pilgrimages of Protestants. Even Islamic nations come to that particular place. Well, the next time period is Smyrna. 100 probably to 313 AD, because this was a time period of tremendous persecution. The word myrrh is hidden in the word Smyrna, and it means sweet smelling, an aroma of sacrifice. Now, if you take the city itself, there was a shrine to the goddess Nemesis. Polycarp was their first minister, and he was martyred. Interesting. And in this depiction over here, we have a 10 days of persecution. The Bible says, take a day for a year. Was there a period in the early church history when there was tremendous persecution for about 10 years? And the answer is yes. There was an emperor by the name of Diocletian who decreed a persecution time period, which was very acute and ended in 313 AD, so from 303 to 313, when Constantine put on the garb of Christianity over his pagan body. And Christianity became the official religion. So let's have a read what it says here to this particular church. "And unto the angel of the church in Smyrna write, these things says the first and the last, which was dead and is alive. I know thy works and tribulation and poverty." So they were having a tough time. The early church grew very rapidly. Things were going pretty well until this religion started to challenge the official religion. And then persecution broke out. And as soon as you challenge the paradigms of the world, persecution. "I know thy works, thy tribulation, thy poverty, but thou art rich. And I know the blasphemy of them which say they are Jews." Christians, the early church used the word Jews for Christians interchangeably. "And are not, but are the synagogue of Satan." So there are two churches on this world. Those representing God and his Son, and those representing another power. Now this church has a commendation here, but there's no reproof. None whatsoever. "Fear none of those things which thou shalt suffer. Behold, the devil shall cast some of you in prison. And there you may be tried and shall have tribulation 10 days. There you have a particular time period mentioned. Diocletian persecution took that time period. "Be thou faithful unto death, and I will give thee a crown of life." There's the promise of restoration. "He that has an ear, let him hear what the Spirit says unto the churches. He that overcometh shall not be hurt by the second death." Interesting theology there that we can deal with in later lectures. Revelation 2, 10 to 11. So here is a church, no reproof. It's one of only two churches in these seven churches that has no reproof, only a commendation. So this is very desirable. But what did it take to get them like that? Persecution. You see, under times of persecution, the dross is separated. And what happens under persecution is that those who are known for their form of religion

they fall away because it becomes too painful to hold on to the fall. So they give it up. So if you really want to stand in times of persecution, you better be grounded on the rock. You better know what you believe and why you believe it. And that is why the book of Revelation is very important. Because it's telling us that there will be a time of trouble such as never was. And we'd better believe what we believe if we want to stand in that time. So, was there ever such a persecution? Was there ever a Diocletian? Well, I'll take you back to that city of palms, Palmyra, with this long Roman column, as we saw it in the previous lecture. And here are the pillars of the Bell Temple in the background, and these great arches. And as you go through that city, you come to this board which says Diocletian Camp. Interesting. So this emperor had his camp and his soldiers here from where he conducted his persecution of the early Christian church. Very interesting. And this persecution cleansed the church of all hangers-on for bread and fish. But those who clung to the rock, they were commended. So this was the great Diocletian camp. And modern Smyrna is called Izmir. It's quite a modern capital over there. This is all that's left of ancient Smyrna, not much. But it tells an interesting story in time. These are young people laughing and having fun in Smyrna like they have everywhere else in the world. You know what? I think God loves them. And God would love them to have a full knowledge of the truth as He would like you and me to have a full knowledge of the truth. But if you have truth and you stand for it, this is what can happen. Persecution. This is the Colosseum where they were persecuted, where Nero set the Christians alight. He used them as human torches. They were fed to the lions. Great suffering and death took place here as people were destroyed through hatred between religions. Well, let's see whether they compromised. Pergamos means elevation. Lift up. Lift up what? Lift up the self over the divine. Have we heard today about self? When you switch on the television, don't you hear that you have to find your strength in your where? Inside. And you have to change yourself from the inside. And you have to do all these things yourself. That's the new way to salvation. Pergamos, lifting up man's way over God's way, and that is idolatry. So the capital of the Roman province of Asia, there was a temple of Zeus, also of Asclepius, the serpent god. Man instructing serpent, the healing serpent, wrapped around the pole. Do we use that symbol today? Yes, the medical world uses it today. The proconsul of Pergamos had a double-edged sword. And it's very interesting that this city was the bastion of the Babylonian priesthood. You see, when Babylon had been conquered by Medo-Persia, they took over the Babylonian religion. But the priesthood revolted against Medo-Persia, and so the priesthood was driven out, and the priesthood established itself here at this city. So here was the official ancient Babylonian priesthood. Interesting. They took the palladium stone, the vestments, which were the vestments of Dagon. They had a fish robe, and they had a fish mitre with an open mouth on their head. Very interesting, because they represented Dagon, the god of the fish. And he was called Pontifex Maximus, the bridge between heaven and earth. So you were saved by man's mediation, the mediation of the church, rather than the mediation of Christ.
So he was the bridge between heaven and earth.

the keys and the mitre with them. So he had keys, two keys, the key to heaven and the key to hell. Interesting. And they were called pontiff kings of Pergamum, and the last one was Attalus the Third. Now he became a Christian. Not Attalus yet. Later they became Christians. But Attalus the Third, when he realized that Rome was going to take them by force, he bequeathed his title to the Roman Emperor. So if you go to Rome today, you will see behind the Roman emperors the letters PM. Pontifex Maximus. Bridge builder. And the Roman Emperor, as we saw, were gods. So you could pray to them. They were the one who opened heaven for you. Now it's interesting that you will find those same letters, PM, not only behind the names of the Roman emperors, but you'll also find them behind the names of whom? The popes. You will find PM, Pontifex Maximus. So this title came down in history through the Roman emperors and eventually also to the pontiffs of Rome, who, by the way, also have the two keys, which they refer to as the keys of Peter, and they have the same vestments with the mitre that represents Dagon. How did that come into the Christian church? Now, in AD 378, the Christian emperor Gratian refused the title. So here were the Roman emperors, and here's one who said, no, I don't want this title. So it lay vacant until it was seized by Damascus, the bishop of Rome, and this is how the title came to be part and parcel of the Roman pontiff. So we still have the title today. But what happened here at Pergamos? Well, this was the time when this compromise came in. Now, at Pergamos, you have this great, great Pergamos altar, which was, of course, the altar to the gods, all the gods of the pantheon. Tremendous battle is depicted here between the forces of good and the forces of evil. And Revelation 2, chapters 12, verses 12 to 14 say, and to the angel of the church of Pergamos write, these things says he which has the sharp sword with a two edge. That's the word of God. Jesus is writing about the word of God, and here is another one who also has a sword. But he is an earthly mediation. I know thy works and where thou dwellest. He's talking to his church, remember. They're dwelling where? Where Satan's seat is. Wow. So this priesthood, which supposes to be another Babel, portal to God, is an abomination of Satan. Satan's seat is, and thou holdest fast my name. So this church, still held to the truth in the midst of these circumstances, and has not denied my faith, even in the days when Antipas, a very interesting name, my faithful martyr, who was slain amongst you where Satan dwelleth. Second time that it says that. So here was someone who was preferred to die rather than give up his faith, and he calls him Antipas. Now Antipas could be, some say, a historic figure. And some say it is this one or that one or whatever pastor of that church was faithful at that time. But the word Antipas also means anti-pontiff. So it could be spiritual that this individual who claimed to be the one who mediated for you between God and man, and so mediation had moved from God, Christ, to man, and he was a problem, and people were commended for being Antipas. But I have a few things against thee. Here's a reproof. Because thou hast there in them that hold to the doctrine of Balaam, who taught Balak to cast the stumbling block before the children of Israel and to eat things sacrificed unto idols and to commit fornication. So something had been sneaking into the church here, because there are those that hold to the doctrine of Balaam. Now we've discussed that. What was the doctrine of Balaam?

compromise. Get them to sin. Get them to break the law of God. And then we'll have them. So here is a compromise coming in where there is a doctrine being taught which will lead the people astray, and they will start serving other gods. And that's what's going to happen to the Christian church, God is warning here. Watch it. Compromise is going to come. Constantine did this. Constantine said, let's marry the churches. Let's not have this constant battle between Christianity and paganism. Let's marry them. So he issued a medallion on which on the one side he serves Jesus Christ and on the other side he has his pagan deities. But he had a problem. Constantine had a problem. Do you know what that was? The Word of God. Constantine had a problem with the Word of God because the Word of God cut like a double-edged sword. And so, what did he do? He said, let's compromise. I'm going to give a whole lecture on this. And he got his priest, Eusebius, to rewrite portions of the Bible. And he sent

held to the doctrine. Repent, or else I will come unto thee quickly and will fight against them with the sword of my mouth. He that has an ear, let him hear what the Spirit says unto the churches. To him that overcometh will I give to eat of the hidden manna, and will give him a white stone, and a stone, a new name written, which no man knoweth, saving he that receiveth it. Compromise is the greatest evil of all, because it is so deceptive. It is so deceptive. Here is this great city. These are the people that live there today, the marketplace. It is still third world, the red wall of the outer wall, the temple of Dionysus, the temple of Trojan, the temple of Zeus. There is a well that Kaiser Wilhelm made because he took everything away and carried it away. Scholastica and Asclepius. That was the worship that came in Pergamos. Compromise. I would like to recommend today that compromise between error and truth be rejected, and Jesus and his truth be made eternal in the heart. So the next time period mentioned is Thyatira, AD 538, probably to 1517. It has many meanings, this name. It means sweet savor of labor. It means sacrifice of contrition. And some say that it also means Satan's teachings. So after the compromise came in, and clearly we see that Balaam's technology was used, Nicolaitans were acceptable, whereas the early church rejected that teaching. Here we have a time period of darkness. 538 AD, probably. The Justinian decree went out to appoint the Bishop of Rome as the corrector of heretics. So now the word was no longer the component which decided right from wrong, but a human individual had taken the role of deciding for you what you should believe. That's a problem, wouldn't you agree? If God created us free agents, and we individually have to stand before God one day and give an account for what we have done and what we have believed, can we then say, oh, but he decided for me, yes or no? No. What happened when Adam and Eve sinned? What's the first thing they did? Blamed someone, right? Yes. When God said to Adam, what have you done? What did Adam say? Ooh, the woman you gave me was her fault. And when he looked at the woman, what did she say? Ooh, it was the serpent that beguiled me. You remember that? So once we start getting into that mode, we start blaming someone else. You know, we are living in a blame society today. Have you noticed that? Nobody has a problem on this planet. No child has a problem on the planet. I have my problems because of my parents. So here was now a corrector of heretics. Here was someone who decided for you what you had to believe, and if you didn't do it his way, what happened to you? Sizzle fits. That was the end of you. So it must be this time period when man became the standard for everyone else. It's called the Dark Ages. Once you reject light and you assume to be light, that's when you have darkness. If the Son of God is not the light of the world, and someone else becomes the light of the world, then you have darkness. There's just no other way. So Holzhauser, who is a Roman Catholic theologian, says it is the Church of the Middle Ages. Now, in this particular city, you had a temple of Apollo, that's the sun god, and you had an altar to a female goddess. The Church of the Middle Ages had a god, and they had deified a female. We'll come to that later in the lectures. There was a textile industry in this particular city.

where they made dyes, purple and crimson dyes, made from a root known as madder root. Now, the colors, purple and crimson, are also the colors of the Church of the Middle Ages. Very interesting. And the colors have very particular meaning. Purple is the color of royalty. Crimson is the color of sacrifice. So they have assumed the position of royalty and sacrifice which should accrue to none other than Jesus Christ. They have set themselves up as the norm. They are the ones who forgive sins. They are the ones who says, come unto me and I will give you rest. Come unto me, confess your sins to me and I will give you absolution. Whereas Jesus says, I am the way, the truth, and the life. Confess your sins to God. So here was a problem coming in. Then in this story, as it unfolds in the city, there's a story of Jezebel. Now, if you look in the Old Testament, Jezebel was the princess of Phoenicia who married Ahab, who was the king of Israel, and led the whole of Israel into sun worship. You can read the story there in 1 Kings chapter 18, verse 4, 2 Kings chapter 9, verse 22. Jezebel led the people of God into Baal worship. And you had, in that time, if you read the story, you had priests of Baal and you had priests of Ashtoreth. Now, Ashtoreth was the female deity that was worshipped. So you had a male deity and a female deity. This is interesting. And you could pray to either. And you had priests of the one and priests of the other. Now, the Church of the Middle Ages did exactly the same thing. You have an entire priesthood dedicated to Mary. And you have a priesthood dedicated to a male deity. It's interesting. I know thy works and charity, love, and service and faith. Remember that the letter is written to God's church living in those circumstances and sometimes drinking from that fountain. That's the sad part about it. And thy patience and thy works and the last to be more than the first. So here's works orientation. Now, let me not get this wrong. There's nothing wrong with works, because faith without works is dead. But if works take the place of faith, then your faith is dead. Are you with me? So, here was a church that shifted the emphasis from faith to works. Notwithstanding, I have a few things against thee, because thou sufferest, that means tolerates, that woman Jezebel. Now, there might have been a literal Jezebel there. They say that in that time period there was. She was the woman who was in control of the textile industry, who made the purple and the crimson dyed cloths. But obviously, the Bible is using something literal, what was then, and applies it in a future application, and applies it to this great apostasy which happened when Ahab, who was king of Israel, married Jezebel. In other words, he went into a relationship with paganism. Is that clear? And here is this king who marries into paganism. So the Church of God accepts paganism and intermingles it into its very fiber. So they suffer, this woman. They tolerate Jezebel, which calls herself a prophetess. Now, to prophesy means to preach. It also means to receive visions, and you have to take from the context which one you're dealing with. Obviously, here, they're preaching. To teach and to seduce my servants to commit fornication, to become unfaithful to God and to serve other gods, and to eat things sacrificed unto idols. Wow, that's getting pretty specific. Idolatry, and eating and drinking becomes part of the idolatry. Now, God had always warned these people not to eat food sacrificed to idols, and here was a specific idolatry.

It's interesting that the pagan deities, Bacchus, Zeus, Osiris, were worshipped with round, wafer-round breads, symbolizing their bodies, literal bodies. Did that come into the church system at this time? Well, it did. And I gave her space to repent of her fornication. God gave her time, lots of time, to repent. But the sad story is, she repented not. And behold, I will cast her onto a bed, and them that commit adultery with her into great tribulation, except they repent of their deeds. But they won't repent. So the system won't change. It will remain. So God will have to take this light, give it to something else, because this system is not going to repent. It's a problematic system. And I will kill her children with death. So out of the system there will even be children who will be as apostate as she was. And all the churches shall know that I am he which searches the reins and hearts, and I will give unto every one of you according to your works. So if works is your criterion, I will judge you by your works. If you lead people into idolatry, I will judge you by that. But unto you I say, unto the rest in Thyatira, as many as have not this doctrine. So not everybody followed. There came a great split in the church. And which have not known the depth of Satan. Now, this is interesting technology. To know the depths of Satan means that you must be initiated into the secrets of occultism. Is that right? There are people today who claim to know the depths of occultism. And we'll have to find out where this depths of occultism is seated today. And we're going to do this in the lectures that come, in no uncertain terms. But here, it is seated in which church? The Church of the Middle Ages knows the depths of Satan. Wow, that's scary. We're going to have to deal with this. As they speak, I will put upon you none other burden. So there are people that resist this compromise, that resist this inner teaching, this mystery, this occultism. But that which you have already, hold fast till I come. Here's the first reference to the coming of Christ. So obviously we've moved from a time period when the church knew what truth was, became complacent, moved to a time when there was great persecution and the church was cleansed, Smyrna, Myr. Then a period of compromise, Pergamos, when truth and error became intermingled, to a time period when man sets himself up as standard to decide right and wrong and becomes religion for you rather than the word. And then we get into pure occultism. Hold fast till I come. He that overcometh and keepeth my works unto the end, to him will I give power over the nations. Well, here is the Justinian pillar. There it is, this one over here. Commemorating the decree that man can now decide who is on the right side and not, and has the right to punish him even to death. Pillars are brought in. Egyptian pillars. These are symbols, phallic symbols of Osiris. This is paganism. You will find them particularly in Rome, of course, right in the center in the Vatican. You will find this tremendous pillar of Thutmose III, the very pharaoh of the Exodus. The triple crown, which is from Medo-Persia, represents actually God of heaven, the earth, and the netherworld. Wow!

That's quite something to be crowned with a crown that makes you king of heaven, earth, and the netherworld. That's taking the place of someone else. Well, obviously, we need some renewal. The church of the Middle Ages became darkness, and it was known as the Dark Ages. So the next time period is Sardis, AD 1517 to 1798. It means renewal. The time periods, we will come to later as to why these particular time periods are relevant. Renewal, that which remains. Literally, Sardis means reformation then. Isn't that incredible? That God should have this in the sequence. The city was impregnable, but was taken twice without resistance. Once by Cyrus, who was king of Medo-Persia, and Antiochus, Greek king, Antiochus the Great. Let's read about this reformation period. Revelation 3 verse 1. Unto the angel of the church of Sardis write, these things says he that has the seven spirits of God and the seven stars, the teachers, in his hands. I know thy works, that thou hast a name, that thou livest and art dead. Wow. Here was a renewal. Here was new life in the church. Something had been discovered. Idolatry had been set aside. And there was life, but this life was not complete enough to make it life. There was death in it. Be watchful. Strengthen the things which remain that are ready to die. This is a terrible testimony. So here was life coming, and there were things that had to be restored that were dead, that were now have to be restored to life, but they're ready to die. Doctrines, teachings. For I have not found thy works perfect, complete before God. So obviously the Reformation, although it breathed new life into the doctrine of Christ, did not have perfect works. It was not complete. Something was left undone. It's very interesting that at the Council of Trent, there was a major, major issue, and we'll be discussing this a little bit later in the lectures. The major issue was sola scriptura, the Bible and the Bible alone as standard. Rome said no. Bible and tradition. And tradition is the context in which the word must be evaluated. So tradition, man, is the one who supersedes and controls the issues of the Bible. That was the position of Rome. And man was the one who determined how it should be read. So the church decides what's right and wrong for you, not the word. The Reformation said, no, sola scriptura, sola gratia, saved by grace and grace alone, saved by Jesus Christ. And the word is the standard whereby we live. That was the issue. Who won at the Council of Trent? Good question. Rome won. The Reformation lost at the Council of Trent. Sad. I'll show it to you in a future lecture. The Reformation lost. A split came, yes. A split came, but the Reformation lost. They had the greatest opportunity in the history of the world to complete the works and to win, but they lost. Why? Because Rome could prove that their traditions superseded the word. The Reformation wasn't doing what it was preaching. The Reformation had said, sola scriptura, the word and the word alone. And then the church asked, do you keep all the teachings? Why do you follow Rome in some issues and leave the Bible alone? Why did you set it aside? A cardinal got up and made a speech. I'll come to it in a future lecture. And said, why are you accepting our tradition over the word?
You are transgressing your own precepts. You mean nothing. You are just a rebellion.

And the Reformation lost on that issue. It wasn't perfect before God. Sad story. Remember, therefore, how thou hast received and heard, and hold fast, and repent. If therefore thou shalt not watch, I will come on thee as a thief, and thou shalt not know what hour I will come upon thee. That's a sad story too. If you reject light, sooner or later you won't be able to discern the time you are living in. And the coming of Christ will be a total surprise. Thou hast a few names, even in Sardis, which have not defiled their garments. So all was not wrong with the Reformation. The Reformation was a wonderful, powerful tool. It just didn't finish the job. It didn't go all the way. The work was not complete before God. And they shall walk with me in white. I wonder who they are. Could it be Johann Hus? Could it be Tyndall? Could it be Wycliffe? Could it be Martin Luther? Could it be all those great reformers? They are worthy. They stood for what they understood to be truth. He that overcometh, the same shall be clothed in white raiment, and I will not blot his name out of the book of life, but I will confess his name before my Father and before his angels. By the way, this is an interesting text. It doesn't say there, I will write his name in the book of life. It says, I will not blot his name out of the book of life. Wow! What does that tell you about God? How many people does God want to be saved? Everybody! Did you know that every person ever born was written in the book of life? And his choice decides whether he stays there or goes. Sad story. Anyway, this is Sardis, what it looked like. That's all that's left from. This is a Muslim lady that accompanied us on that tour. Wonderful story. She accepted Christianity and had to run for her life as a consequence. Anyway, here's an old Byzantine church covered in. A farm is in it. This is an old synagogue that has been opened up over here and cleaned out. This is probably where Paul taught. And maybe Paul was in the synagogue in Sardis. If we go into history, well, this is the city of Prague. And today, pretty industrial, but the ancient city is very, very beautiful. One of the most beautifully preserved old cities in Europe. Very, very impressive. This is where Johann Hus preached. And here's a statue in his memory in front of these old buildings. And here is a song which they sang. Now, I can't read this Czech language over here. But in any case, this song is against the king of Babylon. Wow! This Hussite, Johann Hus, preached against the king of Babylon. And he preached that this king of Babylon was taking the place of Jesus Christ. And Hus was declared a heretic and sentenced to death at the stake. Thou hast a few names even in Sardis which are not have not defiled their garments, and they shall walk with me in white, for they are worthy. Here's the old bridge over the river in Prague, and here they used to hang the body parts of the Hussites who rejected the teachings of Rome and chose the teachings of the Bible. So if they were caught, then they cut off pieces and they hung them here for all to see. So you'd have a corpse hanging there, an arm, a leg, a head, dangling to remind you that it was not worth your while to go contrary to the teachings of the Church of the Middle Ages. As you cross this bridge today, you will find the pagan saints there, back in their place. Here's a lady putting her hand on this image. You can see how this bronze image over here is shiny from all the people who put their hands there, because they believe if they put their hands there, they will receive a special blessing. This is a

a Catholic saint who apparently died here by being dangled over the bridge. Actually, he was pulled up, so they say. And if you put your hand there, you receive a special blessing. So now you can receive a blessing through the activities of man. That's what the Hussites were fighting against. Man's elevation over Christ. Symbols of sun worship, the signs of the zodiac. Here is a Jesuit enclave over there with the letters IHS, Isis, Horus, Set, the Egyptian Trinity. The churches are being modified. Here's a health resort where you can buy some healthy foods. Here is Martin Luther. And here on this very stairway, which is called La Santa Scala, Martin Luther got up from his knees and said, "The just shall live by faith." You see, this stairway, it is claimed, was the stairway where Christ walked when he was sentenced to death by Pilate. And then one night, miraculously, the angels took the stairway from Jerusalem and plonked it down in Rome. That's how it got to be there. And then they built this cathedral around it. And today, if you go up on it on your knees, you can receive a special blessing and 90 days absolution. You can still get it today. That means for 90 days, you can do whatever you like and be forgiven ahead of time. I looked at these young people and old people crawling up here, trying to find forgiveness for whatever it is they had done or wished to do. Isn't that sad? When all you have to do is look at Jesus and say, "Here I am, Lord. I am a sinner. Forgive me." And Jesus will look down and says, "I do not condemn you. Go and sin no more." What a wonderful way of finding forgiveness. Hier stand vor Kaiser und Reich Martin Luther 1521. Hier stood before the emperor and the kingdom Martin Luther. And he said, "Here I stand, I can do no other. Either it's the word or it's not the word." By the way, Martin Luther realized even where his works were not complete. But he couldn't do everything. His followers should have followed on, but they did not. And there he stood, and, well, that's history. The work was not completed. And so what happened? Because Martin Luther couldn't complete the work, another Christian denomination rose and said, "Hey, Martin, you missed out on something." And they started a new denomination. And they followed the new leader, who was maybe called, whatever, Calvin. And they called themselves Calvinists. And then someone else discovered, "Hey, Calvin and Martin, you did not realize that the Bible teaches something else over here, you know?" And then you have the Baptists. And they have some more information, and they add it. And the Lutherans say, "Well, Martin didn't see that, so neither do we." And the Calvinists say, "Well, we didn't see that either, so we're not going to follow that route." And then you have Wycliffe saying, "Whoa, you know, here's something great here that we've discovered in the Bible. Come, Protestant fellows, let's do this." "Hey, no, you better do it on your own." Form your own denomination. And so what happened? You have all these Christian denominations. Each with their doctrines, which are based on the Bible, but each claiming to have something other from the other that keeps them separate. Don't we all have the same Bible, yes or no? Don't we all have the same truth if we have one Bible, yes or no? Then why so many denominations? Can't we

that is holy, he that is true, he that has the key of David, he that openeth and no man shutteth, and shutteth and no man openeth. An interesting concept. Something's opening up and something's closing down. So God opens the way for world mission and it goes out. But there's also something else that's opening and closing here. There were gates, doors, if you like, between the compartments of the sanctuary. And when we come into the next time period, you will find that we are no longer in the holy, but in the most holy. Ha! So Jesus' ministry must have shifted from the holy to the most holy. But that's another concept that we won't deal with in detail now. I know thy works. Behold, I have set before thee an open door, and no man can shut it. For thou hast little strength, small group, and hast kept my word, and hast not denied my name. There's no reproof here. A small group decides they will follow Christ in everything. All truth. Behold, I will make them of the synagogue of Satan. So there are Satan's church on the world, which say they are Jews, Christians, and are not, but do lie. Behold, I will make them to come and worship before thy feet and to know that I have loved thee. So here is a group that finds truth and something is being restored. Because thou hast kept the word of my patience. Back to the word. So obviously, something is being done differently. I also will keep thee from the hour of temptation. So they won't be here right at the end. So it's a period just before the last groups on earth, which shall come upon the world to try them that dwell upon the earth. Behold, I come quickly. What did he say in the previous church? I am coming soon. Now I come quickly. You see, that time is shorter now. So obviously we've moved in history through time from a time when he's coming soon, when his coming is not mentioned, to a time when he's coming soon, to a time now where he's coming quickly. This is before the last events. But this group will not go into the final events because they will be kept from the hour of temptation. Hold fast that which thou hast, that no man take thy crown. Revelation 3, 9 to 11. What happened in history? Well, if you go to Philadelphia, you'll find a few ruins of some Byzantine churches there. It's very Middle Ages. And this old lady has an interesting connotation for me. She taught me an interesting lesson. She gave a big hug and a kiss to a lady that was very sad, who was being marginalized by everyone else, and gave me a stern look of rebuke. And I remember that look because it taught me something. It taught me that I must regard people as of more value than what they do. But that's a different story for another time. Him that overcometh will I make a pillar in the temple of my God. Tremendous. Be part of the saved. And he shall go no more out. Eternal life. And I will write upon him the name of my God. God's character will be in him. And the name of the city of my God, the character of my people, which is New Jerusalem, which cometh down from heaven. Note, not a city with bad sewage down here on earth. No, it comes down from heaven, from my God, and I will write upon him my new name. Revelation 3:12. These are great promises to this church. So Philadelphia, a time of renewal, when the teachings of the Bible were taken in their fullness again and combined into one teaching, following everything in the Bible. The Bible also went into the whole world, with Satan there trying to confuse the issue, and God's people supposedly there to represent righteousness and truth. And then comes the last church, Laodicea. And if we take the prophecy of Daniel, where the 2,300-day prophecy ends with this interesting date, 18.

44. We'll have a whole lecture on it, so let's not get into that. It gets too complicated. Laodicea means nation of judgment. So that means the last one. This is an anti-typical, if you like, Yom Kippur. Christ is in the most holy now, because we've moved from candlesticks and showbreads and altars of incense to Ark of the Covenant. So he's moved into the next phase, a Yom Kippur, a time of judgment. Very interesting. Now this city, Antiochus built it and named it after his wife, Laodicea. She was Laodice. It was a health resort. They had eye salve that they made, very famous one, which was called Collyrium. So they were there to give spiritual eyesight, if you like. It was a very wealthy city, was destroyed in AD 60 by an earthquake, rebuilt with own funds, no state funds. They were wealthy. They had it all. And they had a health resort. Those are the ruins of Laodicea. Some of it is still being dug up. Here's an old amphitheater that's not being excavated yet. And they had this fascinating system. Here's an old pipe system. Notice all this insulation around these pipes. Tremendous stuff. They put all these pipes into these heavy systems and piped the water to this town. Now, not too far away, there are hot wells, but there were none in Laodicea, so they piped it here, and the water went in hot, and a wonderful feat of engineering. When it came out at Laodicea, the water was no longer hot, it was lukewarm. If you drank it lukewarm, you got nauseous and you threw up. If you made it hot, you could drink it, you know, like tea, you could drink it. If you made it ice cold, you could also get it down. So like today, where you have these salt cures and you drink these waters, you could get it down. But as it arrived there, it was lukewarm. Fascinating story in archaeology. I know thy works, that thou art neither cold nor hot. I would that thou wert cold or hot. So then because thou art lukewarm and neither cold nor hot, I will spew thee out of my mouth. Revelation 3, 15 and 16. Notice that the rebuke is not, I will come and take your candlestick and give it to someone else. The rebuke is, I will spit you out. You see, this is the last church on earth. There's no taking away of the candlestick. There's only a spitting out. So this church goes through

0: and those that do not conform will be shaken up. So is this a perfect church, yes or no? No, it's pathetic. Notice that it is lukewarm and that there is no commendation, only a rebuke. No commendation whatsoever. It's the only one that has no commendation. Nothing. Not too far away, there's Hierapolis, where there are the really hot springs, but there it was lukewarm. Today, many, many health resorts with all these beautiful calcium carbonate deposits and all these little hot wells down there are all over the place. It's a very beautiful place. They still make healthy food there as well. Amphitheaters. This camel, I think, needs a tooth job. Because thou sayest, I am rich and increased with goods and have need of nothing, and knowest not that thou art wretched, miserable, poor, blind, naked. Wow, this church is in trouble. Here's a little boy gathering geber. It's a little substance that is used in the health industry to take pain away. It's like an anesthetic. So even today, this area is known for its health herbs. You see, there is a health message associated with Laodicea, something for the physical body, but unfortunately, they are rich. Now, is God interested in literal riches, yes or no? No. So, in what are they rich?
1: Spiritual.
0: Yes. They have biblical knowledge. They have biblical knowledge. You see, the Reformation had not completed the job. The Reformation became fragmented because of an incomplete job. Then Philadelphia time period came along and a consolidation took place and the word was again unraveled in all its fullness, and Laodicea inherited the knowledge. Here they were. They had the knowledge. And what do they do with it? Sit on it. And what do? They become rich and increased in goods and have need of nothing. They start playing church. The church is supposed to be the light of the world, but these people play church. And they do not know that they are wretched and miserable and poor, spiritually poor, and blind. They don't have discernment, and they are naked. They are devoid of Christ. You see, faith without works is dead. Whereas works doesn't earn you any brownie points because you are saved by grace and grace alone. If you do not share that which you know, well, then you have a problem. And if you are rich, if you believe that you have the truth, well, then why share it with someone else? It might make you uncomfortable. And there are people that might believe that they have the truth and that the truth will save them. Well, the Jews believed that, and they had the truth, but they rejected the Messiah and nailed him to a cross. Didn't they do that? So to have the truth doesn't save you. To have Jesus Christ saves you. And if you have Jesus Christ, you will go out. And you will not condemn those who know not the truth. You will love those who know not the truth and try and win them over to the truth. Because Jesus died for you and for me while we were yet sinners, right or wrong. And that's the way it's going to be. And let me tell you something. Nobody, and I'm going to say this very harshly, nobody is saved by his right understanding of any doctrine. Have you got that? If you have the perfect knowledge on how to be saved, is that going to save you? No. If you sit on it and you have it and you're rich and increased in goods, that's not going to save you. Applying it to the heart and making Jesus the center and the Alpha and the Omega of your life, that is saving knowledge with works.

but to sit on it won't save you. Now, if you become so rich and increased in goods that you start arguing on this issue and that issue, and I have the perfect understanding of this doctrine, and therefore I am right and you are wrong, and you are lost, and I am saved. This church is so full of knowledge that it has time to debate the issue round and round like a dog with its mouth and its tail running round and round in circles and getting nowhere. This church is wretched and miserable. So if you're looking for the perfect end time church, you will not find it. You have to look for one that's miserable and poor and blind and wretched. Then you might have found it. How's that? I counsel thee to buy of me gold tried in the fire, that thou mayest be rich, and white raiment, that thou mayest be clothed. So how do you get rich? And how do you get the robes of righteousness? And how do you cover the shame of your nakedness? And how do you get spiritual discernment and eye solve so that you can see? As many as I love, I rebuke and chasten. Be zealous, therefore, and repent. So if you want to do what is right, God will put you in the fire of affliction. So I have bad news. Anybody who finds this truth, it's hot. And you will have to take care of yourself and eat gebere. Here there's a knocking on the door. And here there is a beautiful field ready for the harvest. I took this standing on my knees, taking it across. Behold, I stand at the door and knock. If any man hear my voice and open the door, I will come into him. God doesn't force anyone. And I will sup with him and he with me. To him that overcometh, there's some overcoming to be done, will I grant to sit with me in my throne, even as I also overcame, and I am set down with my Father in his throne. Revelation 3:20. That's the history of the church. Finally, I have to tell you that there are people on this earth who have a knowledge of the truth, but they're not very well known for spreading it. They're rather well known for sitting on it and arguing amongst themselves as to the particulars of each particular point and as to their perfection or non-perfection in this issue or that. That's not the issue. Jesus is the issue. Truth is important, but only if it is applied to the hearts. And I pray that we all may understand and gain a knowledge of the truth, but that we far more, lest we become clanging cymbals, find Jesus and apply him to our hearts. In the next lectures, we will find out how truth has been thrown to the ground on this planet, and what trouble we are really in, and who controls what, and how they do it. May God bless you and keep you, and come to the next lectures as we unfold the whole battle between good and evil. Thank you for coming.

We're going to pick up where we left off at our last meeting. We want to take a look at the science or sorcery of martial arts, miracles, myths, and magic. If you will, bow your heads with me and let's ask the Lord to be with us. Father in heaven, Jehovah God, we ask you, Father, for your blessing tonight. And Father, we thank you for your blessing.

for you have blessed us with all spiritual blessings in Christ Jesus. Father, I pray that your Spirit will be here and that your name will be glorified. Father, open our eyes that we might see and our ears that we might hear your voice. And Father, help me. Help me to make this clear. And Father, I thank you, and I thank you for the protection of your holy angels. I know they are here, for you have promised. In Jesus' name, amen. Turn with me, if you will, to a text in Isaiah chapter 5, verse 20. Chapter 5, verse 20. The Lord tells us something here that is very important in the days that we're living. He says, "Woe unto them that call evil good and good evil, that put darkness for light and light for darkness." We are seeing this happen everywhere. I know many of you that are out there, you can remember when you were young or when you were a child and things weren't the way that they are now. That which used to be called evil, now people are saying it's okay, it's acceptable. And what's really scary is that many people in the ministry are saying, it's okay, it's acceptable. I know the Bible says that, but the Bible needs to be updated. When we look at the martial arts, and when I say martial arts, I'm including a lot with that. When we look at all the Eastern mystical practices, all of them are based on what's known as traditional Chinese medicine. All of the Eastern arts, whether they be in Korea, whether they be in Japan or Okinawa or in Burma or Vietnam, any of those Asian cultures, those arts and those practices, those healing practices, are based on traditional Chinese medicine. In these arts, we have some listed that are familiar here in the United States and in Canada or maybe wherever you live. Ayurveda is a relatively new to the West. It's Hindu healing techniques. Ayurveda is based on the Hindu religion. It's based on the same spiritual energies that we've seen in the martial arts. You also see things called Reiki, Japanese energy healing. Reiki is a little bit, it's startling because the practitioners of Reiki, if you do research, they will openly admit that spirit guides are the ones that tell them how to help the patient. Now, when I was in the martial arts, after I made black belt, I became very involved in traditional Chinese medicine because it was about qi, it was about energy. So you wanted to learn anything that you could about this energy, no matter which field it was in, we knew it was the same energy. So I began studying in things like acupuncture and acupressure and qigong and tai chi. And you find that often, once you reach a certain level, you could put your hands on somebody and you would know without knowing how you knew what was wrong. Sometimes, I remember when I first started in the martial arts, sometimes I would be there training and the grandmaster would be there and a new person would walk in the room. Maybe they'd only been in the school for a month or two. And he would look at them for a moment. He would look at them and then he would whisper to me and he would say, "This is what's wrong with them. They've had a fight at home. They're having a problem with their girlfriend. They've got some type of a physical ailment or a disability." And I would always wonder, how does he know? I mean, he hasn't went up and asked them. I knew he didn't have a personal relationship with them yet. How does he know what's wrong with them? And then after I had been in the martial arts for 18 or 20 years, my students would come in and you would hear in your mind, you would hear what's wrong. You would know without understanding how you knew. We would put hands on somebody. They would say, "I'm not feeling well." And we would put hands on somebody. And you would say, you would get a picture sometimes, or you would get an impression in your mind of what was wrong. And then you would be able to tell them how to fix what's wrong through the Eastern mystical practices. Acupuncture is becoming very popular in the United States. Unfortunately, even many Christians are being drawn into this web of deception. One of the

things that surprised me about acupuncture. Most people think of acupuncture, well, they've got to put the needle in and they insert it into the skin and that's going to relieve pain or it's going to fix cancer or it's going to fix your hormonal problems or it's going to get rid of your migraine. Well, number one, the Bible says don't put any piercings in your flesh, period. God's word says don't pierce the flesh intentionally. Secondly, after doing some study on this, I ran across an article by a pastor, and he had studied for many years specifically on acupuncture, trying to find out how is this working, because a lot of people say it works. How is it working if it's not from God? Well, come to find out that many of the masters and grandmasters, the doctors in this art of acupuncture,

putting hands on a person, and they would will a certain effect in the body, a healing effect in the body. Chinese Qigong or Qi Gong, it's Qi work. It's healing the body through doing certain movements, certain Qigong poses. Often you would have to stand in a position like I showed earlier, like this, and you would tuck your hips, and maybe you would do a tree hugging. And you would stand here and you would meditate like this 20 minutes, an hour. Sometimes, like after I made black belt, our instructor told us, you have to get in a low horse stance. And you sit like this on a balance beam for an hour or 2 hours. And you can't move. Now, I cannot do that any longer. After just a few moments, you feel it. But when I was doing martial arts, we could do that for an hour with no problem. Iridology, the study of the eyes. When you do the research on the founder of iridology, you come to find out that he also had his influence from Eastern mysticism. Muscle testing and kinesiology. This is becoming rampant in the United States, and I'm sure it is, you know, here in Canada as well. Muscle testing, they'll often tell you to hold your hand out. And they'll tell you to hold an herb up to your thymus gland. And then they'll push down on your arm. And if the arm goes down, then that means the herb's not good. But if your arm is strong, then they say, well, that herb will work for you. Your body likes that herb. I remember the first time I had somebody do this on me. I was still in the martial arts. And I told him, I said, how does my body know which herb it likes and which one it doesn't like? And he said, because there's an electromagnetic attachment there. He said, it's like an energy. And when he said energy, that's what caught my attention. I said, what type of energy? And then I told him, I said, you know, I've been in martial arts for all these years. I said, I know about energy. I said, are you talking about electric energy or are you talking about spiritual energy? And he got quiet and he wouldn't go into any detail. Muscle testing does not work if you say a prayer and you bind the spirits from having any influence. They'll also do the thing with the fingers. They'll say, hold your fingers together. And the practitioner will take his fingers and try to pull your fingers apart. If the herb is strong, then the fingers won't come apart. But if the herb is not good for the body, then the fingers come apart easily. What happens is, though, is there's a low-grade form of hypnosis. You have a instructor or a doctor, someone who you look up to, you trust. He's got lots of wall charts, diagrams. He's got certificates. He's somebody that you believe in. And he tells you what's going to happen. He tells you when he looks into your eyes, I see in your right iris that you've had kidney problems. And you think, I didn't tell him that. How does he know I've had kidney problems? Or he says, I see that you've got a potential for cancer. Does your mom have cancer? And you go, how does he know that? And Christians are saying, he knew what was wrong. It has to be of God. What they don't realize is that the spirits, the spirit guides, are the ones that are impressing these doctors and these practitioners with that knowledge. They don't even know how they're getting that knowledge. The Bible tells us we have one place that we can go for truth, to the law and to the testimony of His Spirit. If they speak not according to this word, it is because there is no light in them. Whenever you go to a practitioner and you feel unsure, that's the first sign. The Bible says, whatsoever is not of faith is sin. Romans chapter 14. If you feel unsure, an easy way to test is by what the Scripture tells us. Try the spirits. Ask them, do you believe that Jesus Christ is the only begotten Son of God? And do you believe that He came in human flesh? If they deny either one of those, walk away. If they deny anything that's in the Word of God, walk away. The Bible tells us in 1 John chapter 1, 5, for God is light, and in Him is no darkness at all. On that former slide, you saw the yin and the yang.

You see how there's light and darkness mixed? There's a little bit of light in the darkness, and there's a little bit of darkness in the light. That philosophy is what all Eastern mysticism is based on. So when we read that God is light and in Him is no darkness at all, no darkness, and with Him is no variableness, neither shadow of turning, God's Word is true. The word truth, a few years ago I was reading, looking up verses on Esword, because I could type in a phrase and it'll bring up every place where that phrase is found in the Bible. And I typed in truth and I started just going through there, reading those verses. And I came to a verse, a very powerful verse in John 17:17. The Lord Jesus Christ said something. He said, "Father, sanctify them, make them holy through thy truth. Thy word is truth." And I looked at that and I thought, okay, I understand that. I mean, I know what that means, but what does it really mean? Thy word is truth. I looked that word truth up in Greek. Do you know what the word means? It means verity, or verily so. Thy word is verity. It is verily so. Every promise is yea and amen. God is not wishy-washy. He doesn't change His mind. He doesn't speak something and then come back and say, "Oops, I forgot. You know, I messed up. I take that back." He speaks it and He says, "My word shall not return unto me void," in Isaiah 55. We know that we are living in the last days. We know from the signs around us that we're living in the last days. And we have been given a promise in Revelation chapter 14. John said, "I saw another angel fly in the midst of heaven, having the everlasting gospel to preach unto them that dwell on the earth, and to every nation and kindred and tongue and people." Now I want to pause here for a minute, and I want us to look at that just for a second. This angel, this begins the three angels' messages of Revelation 14. What does the three angels' message begin with? The everlasting gospel. The first thing that God sends into the world is the glad tidings. What glad tidings? That He's faithful and He cannot lie. That His word is verily yea and amen. That every promise He's made is in Christ Jesus, yea and amen. It is verily so. And this angel says with a loud voice, "Fear God and give glory to Him, for the hour of His judgment is come." This message that's going to the world in the last days, this is the same message that swept the world 2,000 years ago. Jesus came and spake unto His disciples after His resurrection, on the day when He was going to ascend back to His Father. And He said, "All power is given unto Me in heaven and on earth. Go ye therefore into all the world and preach," or proclaim, "the glad tidings to every creature." How many Christians can you ask and they say, "I know what the gospel is"? Well, what's the gospel? Jesus died for our sins. Okay, is that glad tidings? What does that mean personally? He told us all power in heaven and on earth is given unto Me. When I was younger, like a year ago, 3 years ago, I used to struggle with that because I was like, Jesus came to the earth, He went back to heaven. He's the same now as what He was then. And then I started realizing something as I read. He didn't go back to heaven as the Son of God alone. He went back to heaven as the man, Christ Jesus. What Adam lost in sin in Eden, Christ regained. Christ is the second Adam, the last Adam. When He ascended to the right hand of His Father, it was as the man, Christ Jesus. He is verily God and He is verily man, united as one. He tells us to proclaim the glad tidings. And then He says something, "For he that believeth and is baptized shall be saved." This is important.
We need to understand what the word saved means, what salvation means. Look

that word up. There was one day when I was reading in my Bible and I came across that word. It says, whosoever believes on the Lord Jesus Christ shall be saved. And I had to pause. I was like, okay, so one day I'm going to get to go to heaven. And the Lord spoke in my heart and He said, Eric, look the word up. You're missing the gospel. The word salvation and saved in Hebrew and in Greek means five things. It means delivered, rescued, set free, healed, and made whole. That's why Jesus in Luke chapter 4 said, I came to set the captives free, to heal the brokenhearted, to restore sight to the blind. He came 2,000 years ago to do that. And now, at the end of the world, He wants us to go and tell the rest of the world the glad tidings, that you can believe every promise He has made to you. Mark chapter 16, Mark records the same words of Christ, the same discourse right before Jesus went back to heaven. But listen to what he says. These signs shall follow them that believe. In my name shall they cast out devils. They shall speak with new languages. They shall take up serpents. And if they drink any deadly thing, it shall not harm them. They shall lay hands on the sick and they shall recover. Can we believe God's word? Can we believe that word? When I looked there and I said, they shall take up serpents. What does that mean, to take up serpents? When you look in the Greek, it literally means to loose the hold of. Serpents that have bound people in sin and transgression. Do you remember when Paul was there in the book of Acts and that serpent came out of the fire and latched onto his arm? What did Paul do? Was he afraid? Do you know what he did? He took hold of it and he threw it into the fire. Do you know what I used to think? I thought that was a miracle. Paul just out of nowhere decided he could do that. Paul did that based on faith. Because in the Gospels, Jesus told us, I give you power over serpents and scorpions, and nothing shall by any means hurt you. Paul knew what Jesus had promised, and he believed him. And because he believed, he walked and lived by faith. Satan, now in these last days, is going to try to counterfeit what he knows the Lord is going to do through his people. This is a quote from a very popular book, The Great Controversy. Listen to what the writer says under the inspiration of the Lord. Servants of God with their faces lighted up and shining with holy consecration will hasten from place to place to proclaim the message from heaven. What message? The glad tidings. By thousands of voices all over the earth, the warning shall be given. Now look at these words. Miracles will be wrought. The sick will be healed. Was that not what Jesus promised us in Mark 16? And signs and wonders will follow the believers. You have to believe God's word before His Spirit can work in you. So how do I get to the place where I believe? Romans chapter 10, verse 17 says, faith cometh by hearing, and hearing by the word of God. So you open up the word of God and you read those promises. And as you read those promises out loud, His Spirit, which is in those words, comes into you and fulfills God's word in your life. Satan also works with lying wonders, even bringing down fire from heaven in the sight of men. Thus the inhabitants of the earth will be brought to take their stand. Do you understand? God's people are going to be working miracles, true miracles, under the power of the latter rain. Under the power of the latter rain, Satan will be counterfeiting those miracles, and he'll be claiming an anointing as well. And it says the inhabitants of the earth will be brought to take their stand. This is the same thing that Elijah said when he said, choose ye this day whom you will serve. It's the same thing that Joshua said. Which God? Choose. Choose. Satan is a diligent Bible student. He knows that his time is short, and he seeks at every point to counterwork or counterfeit the work of the Lord upon this earth. It is impossible to give any idea of the

experience of the people of God who shall be alive upon the earth when celestial glory and the repetition of the persecutions of the past are blended. Do you know the Bible says the earth will be covered in darkness? But that's what's going to make God's people shine like the sun. They will walk in the light proceeding from the throne of God. By means of the angels, there will be constant communication between heaven and earth. Do you understand now why the Lord tells us in 1 John to test the spirits? There's going to be angels that are speaking to God's people. He says, you try the spirits. Don't believe every spirit that comes to you as an angel of light. You test them. And he tells us how to know if they're true. And Satan, surrounded by evil angels and claiming to be God, will work miracles of all kinds to deceive, if possible, the very elect. God's people will not find their safety in working miracles. Remember, God's people are going to be anointed with the Holy Spirit, working miracles. Satan's people, those that are living for, following, and under his influence, will be working miracles. She says, God's people will not find their safety in working miracles, for Satan will counterfeit the miracles that will be wrought. God's tried and tested people are to take their stand on the living Word. Living means life-giving. When the Lord says unto you, arise, my son and my daughter, shake yourself from the dust. There's life in that Word. Just like that man at the pool of Bethesda, when he told him, wilt thou be made whole? And the man said, but Lord, but he was listening to what Satan was saying. But I've sinned so many times. I've fallen so many times. I've had this disease for so long. Jesus says, wilt thou be made whole? He says, arise and walk. The apostles did the same thing. Do you remember Peter and John when they were going into the temple in the book of Acts? And they went in and they saw that man that had been crippled. And he was sitting there, could not walk at the temple gate. And every day, everybody came to the temple. They passed by that man. They knew that man. And Peter came up to him and he said something because he believed God's word. He said something. He said, silver and gold have I none, but such as I have give I thee. In the name of Jesus Christ, rise up and walk. And you know what's beautiful? He reached down and he took him by the hand because he knew the man's faith might not be strong enough to stand on his own. Do you know that we are told by the servant of the Lord that's what we are to do? She said, children of God and servants of God, we are to go and speak words of faith. These miracles that are taking place. Satan is doing everything that he can to prepare the world through television, through Hollywood, through entertainment, through media, through games, through literature, and through science. This is Scientific America. Look at the cover of that, the brain's dark energy. When you look at that picture, does it give you a feeling of righteousness? Listen to this quote from Xing Ming, a martial artist and author. He says, the purpose of refinement of consciousness, the refining of consciousness through the martial arts, is to develop the latent abilities of the human body and brain. He's telling us that we've already got these abilities in us if we'll just develop them through the martial arts and Eastern mysticism. To cultivate supranormal capabilities in the human body and supranormal powers of consciousness. I want you to think back to Genesis chapter 2 and 3. Have we not heard those same words before? You have within you divinity already. You only have to develop it. Moriah Ueshiba, the founder of Aikido, said, everyone has a spirit that can be refined and a body that can be trained in some manner, a suitable path or way to follow. You are here to realize your inner divinity and manifest your innate enlightenment. This is the founder of Aikido. If he believes that, what do you think the Shihans, the seventh degree, the eighth degree, the fifth degree, the first dawn, what do you think is being passed down that line?
If the

founder is teaching that to his masters. And his masters are teaching that to those disciples. And those disciples are teaching it to the students. And those students are helping your son and your daughter. What spirit do you think is being passed? Another quote from Earl Montague. Some call this the power of God. Others call it universal power. That should ring a bell when we think about the Church of Rome. And many a genius has talked about the elusive other 90% of the brain that we never use. But it is my belief and experience that the power comes from other sources. From sources around the body, but yet very close to it and attached to it. In traditional Chinese medicine, it is called Shen, or spirit. And this is the power that we are able to tap into, to change our physical circumstances, to stop others from attacking us, cause others to do what you wish them to do, just as long as it is positive and good. Do you know that this energy is being taught throughout the world, not just in the martial arts right now? It's being taught through all sorts of corporate motivational speakers. This concept of yin and yang, the concept of yin and yang, where this power is it comes from. There can be no qi unless you unify yin and yang. I'm showing you what they say, what the Chinese say. Yang is known as positive, male, daytime, sunshine, active, logical, hot, hard, like bone. Yin is known as negative or feminine, nighttime, passive, the moon rather than the sun, intuitive knowledge, cold and soft. And what they tell you, this is a beginner's map here, this is a beginner's explanation, they tell you that you have to join these two. But they don't tell you what these things really represent. They don't tell you the true symbol. For yin and yang also represent fire and water, heaven and earth. They are trying to bring heaven and earth and join them together. But the heaven that the Buddhists, the Taoists, and Hindus are speaking of is not the heaven where Jehovah, Yahweh, lives. It's not the heaven that our Lord and Savior Jesus Christ ascended back to. It's the heavens. It's those heavens that Paul spoke about where the spirits, the principalities and powers still fly. I'm going to show you right here a few of the symbols for yin and yang. A few symbols that all mean the same thing. The original yin and yang is that circle at the top. It's called an enso by the Japanese. If you look at it, one side appears as though it almost has a head, a larger ball on the end. The other side is more frayed. That's also seen in the Ouroboros that you see in the occult, the serpent swallowing its own tail. That enso, that changed into the circle with the dot in the middle. And you realize now when the Chinese say that yin and yang is the joining of male and female, that's what that symbol is. The circle represents the female and the point in the center represents the male. Now you begin to understand why fornication and sexual impurity is rampant in all of the occult and all of the pagan religions. Because they know through the joining of these two, spirits can be passed. The circle with the dot became the yin and the yang. I'll show you another symbol there, the hexagram. The hexagram is actually a male and a female triangle. I learned this when I was in the Filipino martial arts. Everything we did in the Filipino martial arts was based on a male and a female triangle. If my opponent attacked me in a straight line, I always moved off that line at this angle. Or I would retreat off the line on that angle. And they taught you that by joining the male and the female triangle, that power and victory was guaranteed.

symbol is a Hindu symbol. You see the hexagram, the six-pointed star, and it has a curious symbol in the center, a swastika. Most people in the world, when they see a swastika, they think of Hitler. They think of Nazi Germany. They don't realize that Hitler adopted that symbol from the Hindu mystics. He sent many troops to Tibet and to the Himalayan mountains to get every piece of information he could on the Hindu religion. He wanted to understand spiritual power, but he did not want anything to do with the Lord Jesus Christ. That symbol of the swastika is the same symbol. When you draw it out, it's the same symbol of the joining of heaven and earth, the joining of male and female. You see the swastika with the circle above. That is a Buddhist cauldron that is emblazoned on. The symbol below is a Chinese idol. That is a Buddha. And you see emblazoned on his chest the symbol for the swastika. Symbols are very important because they stand for the powers that are behind them. So when a student comes into a school, I remember back in the 80s, a lot of people wore headbands when they worked out. I know that's a little old-fashioned now, but when you looked at the martial artist, they'd have a headband and it would have a symbol right here where the seal of God is supposed to be given. You look at the shirts or the uniforms. Most of the uniforms in almost any dojo across the world, they'll have a main symbol for the style, and it'll be located right on top of the heart of the student. This is a quote from General Albert Pike. He was a Civil War general. He wrote the book Morals and Dogma. Many people that are out there watching and listening tonight may be familiar with that book. But listen to what he said and compare that to what we have just heard from the martial artist and the Eastern mystics. He says, yes, Lucifer is God. And unfortunately, Adonai, which we know as Jehovah or Christ, is also God. For the eternal law is that there is no light without shade. There is no beauty without ugliness, no white without black. For the absolute, and you see that word absolute? That's capitalized because that's what they call God, the great architect of the universe. For the absolute can only exist as two gods, darkness being necessary to light. Do you think that he came up with that from Freemasonry, or do you think Freemasonry borrowed that from the Chinese, the Hindus, and the Buddhists? It's amazing to me because many people will say that when they see the yin and the yang, they say, well, you have to have night and you have to have day. You have to have hot and you have to have cold. And I read something, and I can't nail down for sure who the author was, but it's reported that it was written by Albert Einstein. But the quote, and you can find the full quote on our website, it was about a boy in a classroom, a young man, and the professor was teaching this idea of you have to have both. You have to have light and darkness. One can't exist without the other. And he brought something out that I found very fascinating. He said, Professor, excuse me, there is no such thing as cold. It doesn't exist. And the professor said, that's ignorant. I mean, what do you mean? Of course, you know when it's cold. And he said, sir, he said, the lowest temperature that can ever be read is like 350 or 352 degrees below zero. They can't go any deeper than that. There's a set number, and they can't go any colder than that.

good. If they walk away from the Word of God, who says what is good, what is right? This lady, Oprah Winfrey, over the last 10 or 15 years, she has interviewed and hosted on her show more New Age teachers than I can name. If you do the research, you'll find that she's teaching the same thing. She's teaching a belief that we are God, that everyone has God already in them. If everybody has God or deity in them, why do we need Jesus Christ? If we just have to develop this innate energy that's within us, why would we need a power outside of and above ourselves? The other man, Tony Robbins. This man is very, very big in the corporate world. They are hosting huge meetings and conventions with this man. You see some of his advertising, Unleash the Power Within. I've actually seen film footage on YouTube of him taking Oprah Winfrey as well as hundreds of other people and training them how to walk through coals of fire. And you think, what does this have to do with corporate America? What does this have to do with self-esteem and self-confidence and self-defense? And he tells them, if you can do this, you can do anything. You see, you have the power already within you to walk across these coals of fire without being burned. You know, I always wondered, I was like, why is that such a big deal in the Asian cultures, in the Hindu and the Eastern cultures, and other cultures around the world that are pagan in their ideology? Why is walking on coals of fire such a big goal? Do you know the Bible says so? In Ezekiel chapter 28, it talks about Lucifer before he fell, and it says, you walked up and down in the midst of the stones of fire. It is Lucifer, it is Satan that is inspiring these people to do this. Look at this quote from Tony Robbins. Success is doing what you want, when you want, where you want, with whom you want, as much as you want. This is a man that is training people, even pastors, all over the United States, all over the world. He's been to visit presidents and countrymen. Listen to what he said, then look at the quote from Aleister Crowley. Do as thou wilt shall be the whole of the law. Desire is the greatest law, whatever pleases you. This is a counterfeit of the last message God is going to give to the world. The message of righteousness by faith. They are teaching through A Course in Miracles and through this video that came out a number of years ago called The Secret. And they've had more videos that have followed. This is being placed into the hands of leaders and teachers and country politicians and men and women that have influence. And they're telling you that if you speak it, you can claim it. If you want to be wealthy, start saying, I'm wealthy, and it'll come to you. They call it the law of attraction. What you speak is what will come to you. Do you see how subtle a counterfeit that is to the truth of righteousness by faith? God's word says, speak my words. Speak my words, not what you want, what I want. It says in Romans chapter 10, verse 8 through 13. I'm going to turn there real quickly. This is one of the most powerful passages in Scripture. Romans chapter 10. Verse 8 through 13, it says, what saith it? What saith righteousness by faith? The word is nigh thee, even in thy mouth and in thine heart, for out of the heart the mouth speaks. That is the word of faith which we preach, that if thou shalt confess with thy mouth that Jesus is Lord, the word Lord means sovereign, king. If you will confess with your mouth that Jesus Christ is the sovereign King, and if you believe in thine heart that God hath raised him from the dead, thou shalt be delivered, set free, healed, and made whole. For with the heart man believeth unto righteousness, and with the mouth confession is made unto salvation. So if I can find a promise that God has made to me in His Word, and I know that every promise He has made is yea and amen in Christ Jesus,
I can claim that promise by faith in God, by faith that He

will do what he has promised, just like Abraham did. Listen to this statement from early writings. I saw the rapidity with which this delusion was spreading. A train of cars was shown me, going with the speed of lightning. The angel bade me look carefully at this train. I fixed my eyes upon the train. It seemed that the whole world was on board, that there could not be one left. Then said the angel, they are binding in bundles, ready to burn. Then he showed me the conductor of the train, who appeared like a stately, fair person, and whom all the passengers looked up to and reverenced. I was perplexed, and I asked my attending angel who it was. He said, it is Satan. He is the conductor in the form of an angel of light. He has taken the world captive. They are given over to strong delusion that they might believe a lie, that they all might be damned. And they are all going with lightning speed to perdition. We must examine well the foundation of our faith. Examine well God's word. What saith the Lord? For we shall have to give a reason for our faith from the scriptures. This delusion will spread, and we shall have to contend with it face to face. Do you all realize a movie came out this past year called Resurrection? Did anybody see the advertisements for that? It was on ABC or NBC television. A little boy died and came back from the dead. A few months later, another movie came out in theaters worldwide saying the same thing. Spiritualism and spiritism are hand in hand. This delusion will spread, and we shall have to contend with it face to face. And unless we are prepared for it, we shall be ensnared and overcome. But if we do what we can on our part to be ready for the conflict that is just before us, God will do His part, and His all-powerful arm, Christ Jesus, will protect us. He would sooner send every angel out of glory to the relief of faithful souls to make a hedge about them than to have them deceived and led away by the lying wonders of Satan. Paul tells us in Romans, if God be for us, who then can be against us? Acquaint yourself with the scripture. Know that God is for you and not against you. I want to thank you all for coming tonight. I thank the viewers for watching and listening. And I ask you, if you have more interest, contact us. Contact Amazing Discoveries about getting the film, The Dragon Revealed, or contact us at the website if you would like free information. The two websites that we have there will help, and you can also call or email us. Let's have prayer. Father in heaven, Father, we thank you for your word, the Lord Jesus Christ.

watching and viewing, and with all of the audience that is here, all of my brothers and sisters. Father, I ask that you will bless us with your Holy Spirit. I pray, Father, that you will open the windows of heaven and pour out your promise upon your people and upon all flesh. Father, we ask in faith, and we thank you for doing this. In Jesus' name, amen.

Hi everyone. We're going to show you how to put together your paper pots. Now, they come in these little accordion trays. They're paper trays. You have your metal sleeves that get slid into here. And then you have your sturdy paper pot tray. Once we put this all together, the paper pot gets put on these frames. And we'll show you how to use all the different pieces that we use to get our seedlings ready. Now, this is for onions, and we're using a 4-inch paper pot, 4-inch spacing or 10 centimeters. Now, basically, it's very simple. It's a great system. You get 264 cells per paper pot. So you have this little flap here. There's two white pieces. You slide the metal in between those two white pieces, flip it over, do the same again, slide this between the two white paper. Has these down arrows, and you want to make sure those arrows are pointing down. Now we grab one of our frames and we stretch it right out, and we have to make sure that the holes are aligned properly. So you stretch it out full, you're not gonna rip it, and then you have to align the holes into the right little nub here. And we have one offset on one side. If this was flipped the other way where the arrows weren't pointing down, it wouldn't align properly. So we need to make sure it goes in exactly in the right order. Then we stretch it out again. You'll see this line is even all the way to the end. This one has one missing, and that one missing is right here. So you have straight, straight, straight, and then this little guy in, and that's for this little one on the end. So you stretch it, and I start on closest to me and just kind of slide it down, making sure they're all in line, and they get in order. Once they're here, we pull these out and we grab our tray, flip it over, and it takes a little bit, just work the paper back and forth, shake it, and that's one tray ready. I'll show again. Then we set that over to get ready to be filled. I have my paper pots right here, so I just grab another one, slide it in, right up until the flat part here. Flip it over, slide this in again, up until the flat part here. Grab our next frame, and it's great to have several frames when you're doing this so you're not doing one tray at a time. Stretch it open, align it with these holes, and I'll bring this closer so that we can see really, really well what's happening here. So you stretch it, and you want to make sure that's aligned perfectly in these holes. Same on this

side, stretch it and lie it into place. And if you have to wiggle it a little bit, so the first one goes in, maybe it's too tight, and then you make sure it's in the right spot, push it down, slide these out, grab your next tray, flip it over, and that's how we get the paper pots into the tray. Now you don't take this off. If you take this off, the whole accordion will slap back together. So you leave it like this until we fill it with dirt. Now that it's like this, we'll take it over to the seedling mix that we just prepared, and we'll show you how to fill it with dirt and then how to use the dibbler. So now we have our tray right here, and we're gonna start filling it with dirt. I have this spade that I actually just cut the handle off because it holds a lot more dirt than a hand shovel. And we start with a lot of dirt, a lot of soil mix. So once we get it kind of evenly on here, I'm gonna add some more. Then we do our first press, just straight down, tapping it in, because we don't want to bend the paper pots sideways. Push it down. Now we grab a ton more, because we need to make sure these are nice and packed. Add a lot of dirt, and then just work slowly through it. Don't try and, you know, go quick and all over. Go systematically through. Pat it in. You want every cell nice and tight, and you can see how much that's being packed in there. I'm gonna have to add more on this end because it packed in so much. And we're right here on the edge, and it just falls right back into the tub. Okay, that feels pretty good. Now we take our little shaving wood here, and I just run along the edge of the metal frame. So I just kind of saw it so that it doesn't tear on the paper pot and rise.

And now just to clean the edges, we want to basically see the paper pot a little bit, because we're going to be adding dirt on this once we put the seeds in. So now we can basically start seeing the paper pot showing through. We have a nice level tray, not any big bumps or waves or anything like this. Now we're going to set it back over here, and we're going to use the dibbler.

Okay, so now I've marked out here these little holes. See, this one's straight. So I just put two, and this one's offset. That's the offset when we are putting the paper pot on the frame. So we have a little bit of an angle on these, then it's straight, then an angle, hooked in with that little tab, and then straight again. The reason I do that is when I grab my dibbler, my dibble board, I can see now very easily how to line this up so that I'm making sure I'm hitting each cell, because I don't want this to be off and then I like double hole in one and miss one or bend the paper. And then I just keep checking, make sure it's nice and aligned, and then give a good press. So now we are going to work systematically across so that we have even pressure, and we're going to make sure it touches the metal part here. So we just keep going down, full body weight, press really hard.

hold my thumb on the metal and lift with the fingers so I don't rip the metal piece out. And there is a perfectly dibbled tray. Now our dibbler has two spots missing on it. So I just take a permanent marker, twist, and add the dibble hole. Now we just slowly kind of shake it gently and lift it out. Hang that up to make the more trays. And we have our beautifully dibbled board with all of our incredible amended seating mix. And this is ready to do 264 onions. Or if you are only seeding every other one, then you'll have less and you can use that for lettuce or different things like that. So now you know exactly how to do the paper pots.

Hello again. My name is Cameron DeVasure here at Amazing Discoveries. And today we're going to be looking at a message entitled, A Reason to Believe. Now there are many, many believers in God and specifically in the Christian faith, and they trust that the Bible is true. But what we want to explore today is why do people trust that the Bible is true? And is it possible that their reasons for belief are actually unreasonable? Today we're going to explore that in a message entitled, A Reason to Believe. But before we begin any study of God's Word, let's begin with a word of prayer. Heavenly Father, thank you so much that you created us at all in the first place, and that through the blood of your Son, you've redeemed us and have made us heirs of salvation. And now as we seek to understand the Word you've given to us, please send your Holy Spirit to be our instructor. Teach us as you would have us know, for we pray it in Jesus' name. Amen. The basic premise that I'm operating with in this message is that non-believers need some reason to believe, some credible, objective, demonstratively true reason to put their faith in the Word of God. And beyond that, it is my contention that even believers, for the most part, need a better reason to believe. Now, what I mean by that is, if you were to go up and ask the typical Christian believer why they believe what they do or why they trust in the Bible as the Word of God, you'll likely hear answers such as, well, I don't know, it's just what I do, it's what we've always done, or this is a Christian family or a Christian tradition in our country, and the Bible goes along with it. Or you might even hear, well, I trust the Bible because the Bible says so. Well, let me tell you something, friends. Because the Bible says so is a fantastic answer. It's a tremendous answer. In fact, it's the best answer to almost every question in the Christian faith. However, because the Bible says so is actually a terrible answer to why trust the Bible in the first place. Let me give you an illustration of this. The story is told of a diner where a man sat down and he found on that table a napkin with some scribbling on it. Someone had taken a pen and written on this napkin. And the napkin said, "The napkin religion is the one true religion.

because it says so, right here on this napkin. And you understand the circular logic that goes, I trust that the Bible is true because the Bible itself says that it's true. Well, friends, people from other faiths, you could pick up literally anything and say, well, I trust that this is true as long as it makes that claim. The question is not, does the Bible claim to be true? The question is the Bible actually, objectively, certifiably, demonstratively true? Is there a reason to trust in God's Word? Now, we're going to take a look at some of the claims of Scripture. Now, some people might look at the Bible as just another good moral book of teachings, a codex of different wisdom throughout the ages. But that's not how the Bible views itself. The Bible views itself not just as a good book, but as God's book. For example, in the book of 2 Timothy, chapter 3, and verse 16, the Apostle Paul, writing to his young protege, explains the power of Scripture. Makes this great claim, chapter 3 and verse 16 of 2 Timothy, chapter 3. Again, all Scripture is given by inspiration of God and is profitable for doctrine, for reproof, for correction, for instruction in righteousness, that the man of God may be complete, thoroughly equipped for every good work. You notice that opening line. All Scripture is given by inspiration of God. The Greek in that passage literally means all Scripture is God-breathed. He is the author of this Scripture. 2 Peter chapter 1, the apostle there, verse 21, concurs with Paul. Peter now saying, knowing this first, that no prophecy of Scripture is of any private interpretation, for prophecy never came by the will of man. So you'll take those claims that people say, well, the Bible is just some collected wisdom over the ages, different authors, and they piece them together, and thus we have this book. The Bible itself says that's not what it is. It says specifically, prophecy never came by the will of man, but holy men of God spoke as they were moved by the Holy Spirit. The Bible doesn't just claim to be a good book, it claims to be God's book. And there's a simple premise, principle we need to keep in mind, that the greater the claim, the greater the evidence required to support that claim. Say that again. The greater the claim, the greater the evidence required to support that claim. For instance, if the Bible merely explained that it was a good book, there probably wouldn't be much argumentation to that. There are lots of very good books, even great books, written throughout history by human authors. Lots of good moral teachings, lots of wise insights, brilliant scholarship represented in lots and lots of books. But again, that's not what the Bible claims. It doesn't claim to just be a good book of literature. It claims to be God's book, God-breathed. And again, it says that evidence is required. But I have a feeling, in fact, I know for certain, I've met enough people, they'll tell you, that faith is not something that you can demonstrate. It's not objective. It's not certifiable. It's not demonstrative. It's just something that you believe because you believe. So why believe the Bible? Well, I need to believe something. But friends, that is not tenable. There's something better than that. In fact, the Bible itself makes this explanation. It expects that you would not just take it at its word, but you would demonstrate its trustworthiness. For instance, there's evidence for your faith. In fact, Hebrews chapter 11, verse 1 defines faith in these words. Now, faith is the substance of things hoped for, the evidence of things not seen. Now, sure, there are some things we don't see. There, of course, there's things about God. For instance, God himself that we don't see. But is there evidence for that faith in God? According to Scripture, there is evidence. Isaiah chapter 1 and verse 18 in the Old Testament, the Lord invites his people, come now, let us reason together. Apparently, faith in God and his plan of redemption should be logical. It should make sense. It should be, as the Scripture says, reasonable. 1 Peter chapter 3 and verse 15, but sanctify the Lord God in your hearts and always be prepared to give a defense to everyone who asks you for a reason for the hope that is in you. Apparently, Christians should be able to give a reasonable explanation, a logical defense
of the faith that they hold so dear to anyone who asks them a question. Why do you believe the Bible is true? And if a Christian comes back with

And notice Paul did not say, well, it's okay if it doesn't make sense. It's just spiritual things. It's just faith. Don't worry. No, no, no, no. His rebuttal. But he said, I am not mad, most noble Festus, but speak the words of truth and reason. Notice that Paul was not satisfied merely claiming that what he said was true, but he also said, it makes sense. It's reasonable to believe. Now, friends, I believe that God created you with a brain, and I also believe that he fully intends you to use it. Too many people of faith, too many Christians have a picture in their mind where out in the world, those 6 days a week when you labor and do all your work, that's when you need to think and you need to be logical and you need to be objective and you need to be timely, you need to be reasonable. But when you come into the house of God, you take your brain, you set it on the shelf with your overcoat, and you just empty your mind and believe, whatever that means. Friends, that is not the picture that the Bible paints. The Bible paints a much different picture, where your brain that God gave you is actively engaged in the faith that you hold so dear. Let's take a look at this in Scripture. By the way, one of the evidences that you could hold up for the veracity of Scripture is its literary structure itself. For instance, this book of the Bible has more than 40 authors in the various books that it includes, 40 different authors, over a span of 1,500 or more years of writing. They wrote in 3 different languages from 3 different continents, with occupations varying from kings to physicians to shepherds and all points in between. And they were all speaking or writing harmoniously on arguably the most controversial topic of all time, God and his plans, the will of God. But from Genesis to Revelation, over that span of time with those different minds, those different languages, those different authors, those different styles of writing, yet somehow they all weave together to make this beautiful portrait, a consistent, clear, accurate picture of the God of the universe. Now that itself is convicting, at least in my mind. But beyond merely its literary properties and its fascinating structure, there is something more to authenticate the claims of God's Word. And friends, that thing, that litmus test, the test of authenticity that God himself gives for his Word, is predictive prophecy. For instance, let me go to the book of Isaiah with you. Isaiah chapter 42. Here in Isaiah chapter 42, apparently the children of Israel were dealing with idolatry in the camp, in their midst, and the Lord himself challenges this error, this apostasy by, well, we'll pick it up in verse 8 of chapter 42. The Lord declares, I am the Lord, that is my name, and my glory I will not give to another. Notice again, God does not say, I am one of the Lords, or I am one of many gods, or I'm part of a pantheon of gods. He does not say that. He said, I am it, I'm the only one, and I will not share my glory with another. That's a bold claim. Nor my praise to carved images. Basically, everything you think you're worshiping as God is not a God. I am the only one. Verse 9 continues, why can he make such a claim? Behold, he says, which behold means look. See for yourself. Behold, the former things have come to pass, and new things I declare before they spring forth, I tell you of them. Now, that's a bold claim. Now, someone can say, I can accurately tell you the past. That's simply a historian. But God not only claims to know the past and then hope for the future, he says, I will tell you exactly what's coming. And not only will I claim to know what's coming, but I will tell it to you. You can see it with your own eyes. Behold, you will see that my word is true, that I can not only see backwards, but I can see forwards with accuracy. Again, he comes back to this claim of predictive prophecy in Isaiah chapter 44. We pick this one up in chapter

44, verse 6. Thus says the Lord, the King of Israel, and his Redeemer, the Lord of hosts, I am the first and I am the last. Beside me there is no God. And then he goes on to back this claim up, verse 7. And who can proclaim as I do? Then let him declare it and set it in order before me. Basically, if you serve something that you think is a god, bring their writings before me. See if you can lay it out, set things in order, and get history and the future history correct. Can you do it? He goes on to say, since I appointed the ancient people and the things that are coming and shall come, let them show these to them. Then he concludes in verse 8, do not be afraid. Do not fear. Have I not told you from that time and declared it? You are my witnesses. Is there a God besides me? Indeed, there is no other rock. I know not one. God claims to be the only true God, and he gives evidence for that claim with predictive prophecy. He says, I can tell the future with accuracy. No human being, no conspiracy of people could come together and frame as I do. Let anything that you think is a god write out for you the future events and let's see who's correct. He says, let's test it. It's a test of authenticity, is predictive prophecy. Now, the Bible actually is filled with prophecies of the future that are accurate, but I want to share with you just one today. Now, there's many, many we could look at, but Daniel chapter 2 is a very clear and simple one. Daniel chapter 2, I wish there's time we could go through this entire book. It's fascinating, but here we find Daniel, who at this point is a young man, along with his three other friends who were captives from Jerusalem, when Nebuchadnezzar, king of Babylon, invaded Judea and took them hostage. Now, Nebuchadnezzar, in his own right, is a brilliant strategist. He doesn't just go in and wipe the enemy out wholesale. He picks from them, or as chapter 1 tells us, what his goal was in verse 3. Then the king instructed Ashpenaz, the master of his eunuchs, to bring some of the children of Israel and some of the king's descendants and some of the nobles, young men in whom there was no blemish, but good-looking, gifted in all wisdom, possessing knowledge and quick to understand, who had ability to serve in the king's palace, and whom they might teach the language and literature of the Chaldeans. Basically, he was going to take the best of Israel and turn them into the best leaders for Babylon. Daniel was among this group. And one night, while he was in his training time, Daniel and his three friends got word that the king had a very interesting experience. And again, we'll have to truncate this passage here, but basically what happens is the king had a dream. And he called in all of his supposedly wise men, those servers of the other gods, as the Bible calls them, diviners and astrologers and soothsayers and whatnot, and called them in. Well, in fact, we'll pick it up here. Verse 2 of chapter 2. Then the king gave the command to call the magicians, the astrologers, the sorcerers, and the Chaldeans to tell the king his dreams. Notice he wants to understand his dreams. So they came and stood before the king, and the king said to them, I have had a dream, and my spirit is anxious to know the dream. Now notice this, the interaction between the king and his supposedly godly men or supernatural administrators. Then the Chaldeans spoke to the king in Aramaic, O king, live forever. Notice this, tell your servants the dream and we will give the interpretation. Let me ask you a question. Have you ever had someone in your life, or maybe you have had a dream of your own that was confusing, that was weird, a little bit bizarre? Sure, of course you have. Now, could you make up an interpretation for that dream? Sure you could. And I'm guessing you have done so for a friend or a friend has done so for you. Oh, this must mean this, or it could mean this, or it might mean this. But what you can't do is have someone tell you that they had a weird dream and then you tell them what the dream was. This is exactly what the king asked for. In order to trust that their interpretation was correct, he needed to see evidence that they actually had supernatural ability. Could they, in their mind, see what was in his mind the night before? If you can demonstrate that, then you have proved that your interpretation is credible. But these wise men understand. They said, well, you tell us the dream,

and we'll tell you what it means. And the king does not like their answer. In fact, he says in verse 5, the king answered and said to the Chaldeans, "My decision is firm. If you do not make known the dream to me and its interpretation, you shall be cut in pieces, and your houses shall be made an ash heap. However, if you tell the dream and its interpretation, you shall receive from me gifts, rewards, and great honor. Therefore, tell me the dream and its interpretation." It's very clear what the king wants. He wants the interpretation, but in order to trust the interpretation, he needs to see from them evidence that they know the dream. Thus, he wants the dream and its interpretation. But they refuse. Verse 7, they answered again and said, "Let the king tell his servants the dream, and we will give its interpretation." Well, the king answers in verse 8, "I know for certain that you would gain time, because you see that my decision is firm. If you do not make known the dream to me, there is only one decree for you. For you have agreed to speak lying and corrupt words before me till the time has changed. Therefore, tell me the dream, and I shall know that you can give me its interpretation." Tell me the dream, and I shall know that you can give its interpretation. Think about this from Nebuchadnezzar's perspective. Apparently, he's had magicians, astrologers, diviners, soothsayers, whatever you want to call them, these spiritualists, on his payroll for some time for just such an occasion. And he calls them in, and the one thing he asks for, the one supernatural, the only thing that a non-mortal could do, they say they can't do. How infuriated is this king? He realizes, I've been had. And he tells them, you either do this or you die. But notice the Chaldeans' answer in verse 10. Fascinating. The Chaldeans answered the king and said, "There is not a man on earth who can tell the king's matter. Therefore, no king, lord, or ruler has ever asked such things of any magician, astrologer, or Chaldean. It is a difficult thing that the king requests, and watch this now, and there is no other who can tell it to the king except the gods, whose dwelling is not with flesh." They're saying, what you're asking us to do is supernatural, and we can't do it. Only God can grant your request. For this reason, it says in verse 12, the king was very angry and was angry and very furious and gave the command to destroy all the wise men of Babylon, which would include, of course, Daniel and his three captive friends. So the decree went out and they began killing the wise men, and they sought Daniel and his companions to kill them. Then with counsel and wisdom, Daniel answered Arioch, the captain of the king's guard, who had gone out to kill the wise men of Babylon. He answered and said to Arioch, the king's captain, "Why is the decree from the king so urgent?" Then Arioch made the decision known to Daniel, which only makes sense. Daniel's about to die anyway, so sure, you can tell him. But Daniel has another plan. He says, wait, there's another source besides just these men. It says in verse 16, so Daniel went in and asked the king to give him time that he may tell the king the interpretation. Then Daniel went to his house and made the decision known to Hananiah, Mishael, and Azariah, or as we more commonly know them, Shadrach, Meshach, and Abednego, his companions, that they may seek mercies from the God of heaven concerning this secret, so that Daniel and his companions might not perish with the rest of the wise men of Babylon. And it says in verse 19, then the secret was revealed to Daniel in a night vision. And as we skip ahead, Daniel comes into the presence of the king. And notice what it says in chapter 2, verse 26. The king answered and said to Daniel, "Are you able to make known to me the dream which I have seen and its interpretation?" Now pause right here. Daniel has received the vision from the Lord. He has the information in his head, and he could say before the king, "Yes, I am able." But he understands this is an opportunity to give glory to God, to witness, to give a defense for the faith that is in him. And Daniel humbly replies, honestly replies in verse 27. Daniel answered in the presence of the king and said, "The secret which the king has demanded, the wise men, the astrologers, the magicians, and the soothsayers cannot declare to the king. But there is a God in heaven who reveals secrets. And he has made known to King Nebuchadnezzar what will be in the latter days, in the days to come.

There is a God in heaven who reveals secrets. And then he says this, your dream and the visions upon your head, of your head, upon your bed, were these. He doesn't say it questioningly or equivocatingly. He doesn't tiptoe around it. He says, King, here is exactly what you dreamed. And then he adds something that the king hadn't even asked for. Verse 29. As for you, O king, thoughts came to your mind while on your bed about what would come to pass after this. Now think about that. The king wants the interpretation, but in order to trust the interpretation is true, he needs to have someone who can actually tell him what the dream was. And Daniel now comes in the room, I know the dream and the interpretation, but before we even get to the dream, he says, let's back it up one more step, and I will tell you what you were thinking about as you went to sleep. I'll give you your thoughts and the dream and its interpretation. Now, this is fascinating. Watch this, friends. Again, verse 29. As for you, O king, thoughts came to your mind while on your bed about what would come to pass after this. What was on Nebuchadnezzar's mind that night he had the dream before he went to sleep? He was thinking about the future. You notice that everyone comes into him, O king, live forever. And of course, he probably understands he personally won't live forever. But what about his kingdom? Will his truly be the greatest kingdom the world has ever known? Will it be the last superpower the world will ever see? He's wondering, what does the future hold for myself and my kingdom? As for you, O king, thoughts came to your mind on your bed about what would come to pass after this. And he who has revealed secrets has made known to you what will be. And then he goes on to describe what he sees, and we'll briefly review this. Verse 31. You, O king, were watching, and behold, a great image. This image, whose splendor was excellent, stood before you, and its form was awesome. He said, you saw in your vision a statue, an image, awesome in form. And he goes on to say in verse 32, this image's head was of fine gold, its chest and arms of silver, its belly and thighs of bronze, its legs of iron, its feet of partly of iron and partly of clay. So you get the picture. It's an image of a person, of a man, perhaps standing like this. It doesn't tell us, but standing there. And it had different metallic elements to different body sections. The head was made of gold, the chest and arms of silver, the belly and thighs of bronze, and the legs were made of iron, and finally the feet were partly iron, but also partly clay. And then he goes on to say, you watched, verse 34, while a stone cut out without hands struck the image on its feet of iron and clay and broke them in pieces. So notice you see a head of gold, chest and arms of silver, belly and thighs of bronze, legs of iron, feet of iron still, but now has clay mixed, and then a stone comes in, strikes this image on its feet, and broke them in pieces. And it says in verse 35, then the iron, the clay, the bronze, the silver, and the gold were all crushed together and became like chaff from the summer threshing floors. The wind carried them away so that no trace of them is found, and the stone that struck the image became a great mountain and filled the whole earth. You saw this image with the different body sections. You saw a stone without hands smash it to the pieces, and then the stone grew into a great mountain. And notice the confidence with which Daniel speaks in verse 36. This is the dream. He doesn't say, is this the dream? Is that right? No, he says, this is the dream. Now we will tell the interpretation of it before the king. You, O king, are a king of kings, for the God of heaven has given you a kingdom, power, strength, and glory. Notice the beautiful language with which he says, you are a great king, a king of kings, and the real king of heaven has allowed you this dominion. Verse 38, and wherever the children of men dwell, or the beasts of the field, and the birds of heaven, he has given them into your hand, and has made you ruler over them all. You are this head of gold. He says, as we're looking at this statue, and again, what was he thinking about? What was to come after this? He says, you, your kingdom of Babylon, is the very first thing in this image. It is the head of gold. But notice the image is not made entirely of gold. It has an end, and there's a transition to another kingdom.

That's exactly what he says in verse 39. But after you shall rise another kingdom. Was Babylon going to be the kingdom that lives forever? No. Not according to the word of the only God who knows the truth. Inferior to you. And then it says, then another, a third kingdom of bronze which shall rule over all the earth. So you're looking at Babylon, and then another kingdom, and then another kingdom, and then in verse 40, and the fourth kingdom, now we're in the legs, shall be as strong as iron, inasmuch as iron breaks in pieces and shatters everything, and like iron that crushes, that kingdom will break in pieces and crush all others. And whereas, in verse 41, you saw the feet and toes, partly of potter's clay and partly of iron, notice it's still iron, but now it's a different phase of the iron, mixed with clay. Whereas you saw the feet and toes, partly of potter's clay and partly of iron, the kingdom shall be divided. Apparently every other kingdom was turned over, overturned, overturned, overturned. But this kingdom, the iron legs, isn't overrun, but is simply divided and it changes form. The kingdom shall be divided, yet the strength of the iron shall be in it. Still iron. Just as you saw the iron mixed with ceramic clay. And as the toes of the feet were partly of iron and partly of clay, so the kingdom shall be partly strong and partly fragile. So apparently it divides into toes, or as we're later going to find out, 10, which makes sense for toes. And later on it's going to be described with animals with 10 horns. But either way, there's a division of that fourth empire. Partly strong of iron still, but also partly of clay. Now, we haven't gotten into what iron and clay and these things mean, but we just want to lay the credibility of God and his predictive prophecy. And it says in verse 44, and in the days of these kings, the God of heaven will set up a kingdom which shall never be destroyed, and the kingdom shall not be left to other people. It shall break in pieces and consume all these kingdoms, and it shall stand forever. The kingdom that's going to stand forever is not one of the sequence from this statue. It's one that comes from outside, the stone that strikes the statue and grows into a great mountain. Inasmuch as you saw that the stone was cut out of the mountain without hands and that it broke in pieces the iron, the bronze, the clay, the silver, and the gold, the great God has made known to the king what will come to pass after this. And notice this, the dream is certain and its interpretation is sure. He said, King, you were thinking about you, one of the greatest kings the world has ever seen, but you don't know what's coming in the future. You have on your payroll astrologers, magicians, sorcerers, diviners, soothsayers, whatever you want to call them, magicians, but they all fall short of being able to do what only one true God can do. And that's tell you what's coming after this. But this dream that you have is true, and the interpretation is sure. And friends, we are not living in the time of Babylon, and we cannot simply say, well, perhaps it's true, maybe it will come to pass. Friends, it has come to pass exactly as the dream unfolded, as the interpretation was given. Babylon indeed was that head of gold, but then came the kingdom of the Medes and Persians, strong arm and a weak arm coming together in one kingdom to overthrow Babylon. But after the Medes and Persians came the Greeks under Alexander the Great, that great bronze empire. And after them, of course, came the great, strong iron empire of Rome. But as you know from history, Rome was not overthrown. It eroded, it divided, it dissolved into subgroups or 10 divided kingdoms, which today constitute the nations of Europe. Incredible. That from almost 500 years before the time of Christ, this one dream outlined the history of the world until the second coming of Jesus, which, by the way, apparently in the days of those kings, in the time in which we're now living, there's one kingdom still to come, that kingdom made of stone, cut out without hands, that will strike the statue and crumble all the rest into dust, blown away like the wind, which will grow into a great mountain, and it shall stand forever and ever. Friends, I believe that the Bible is true because the Bible demonstrates its trustworthiness through the authenticity of predictive prophecy. And more than that,
what it tells us, what this truth is,

is that we're living in very exciting times. That according to history that's objectively, quantifiably, demonstratively true, we're living at the very end of time. And the next world superpower will be the kingdom of God when Jesus comes again to set it up on this earth. Now, why do we know predicted prophecy? Does God just want us to know things so that we happen to be the people on earth who know things? I don't believe so. I believe it's because he wants us to know the author of those things. He wants us to have a faith relationship with Jesus himself. Jesus himself tells us this in John chapter 14. As he was explaining the coming events that were about to come in his life to his disciples who couldn't handle hearing them, he makes this statement. And he says in John chapter 14, verse 25, "And now I have told you before it comes, that when it does come to pass, you may believe." Friends, we serve a God who doesn't just say blindly, "Just trust me." He says, "Come, let us reason together. Let me give you a reason to believe. Let me show you from not only my word, but also objectively lay that word out across the span of history and see that I am God, that there is no other besides me." And when you understand that, you can lay your hand by faith in the hand of Jesus Christ and know for certain that the way forward is safe. Let's bow our heads for a word of prayer. Heavenly Father, thank you so much for being a God who communicates your will and demonstrates that you are indeed trustworthy. Lord, help us to see in your word not just a good book or a moral teaching. Lord, help us to see the very message of God to us today. And in the days in which we're living, these exciting, portentous times, may we be ready to see Jesus come soon and very soon, for we pray it in Jesus' name. Amen.

Welcome to Bible Answers. I am Walter Veit, and we're going to look at a question which seems to trouble some people. Is the church Babylon? Can the SDA church be apostate? I know they are not always living up to what they know. Is there going to be another church that comes

out of my mouth. And the reason? Because you say, I'm rich, I've become wealthy, and have need of nothing, and do know that you are, and do not know that you are wretched, miserable, poor, blind, and naked, and you need to purchase something. I counsel you to buy from me gold refined in the fire, that you may be rich, and white raiments, that you may be clothed, that the shame of your nakedness may not be revealed, and anoint your eyes with eye salve, that you may see. And then these nice words. As many as I love, I rebuke and chasten, therefore be zealous and repent. Behold, I stand at the door and knock. If anyone hears my voice and opens the door, I will come into him and dine with him, and he with me. Now, it's fascinating that if you read the accounts of the other churches, then there is always a rebuke if it is necessary, although Philadelphia doesn't get a rebuke. And there is a suggestion as to how to improve. And then if you do not live up to this light, I will come and take your candlestick and give it to someone else. But that doesn't apply to Laodicea. In Laodicea, you purchase, and if you don't, you will be spat out. So there is not a coming out. There is a spitting out, which implies a shaking, a cleansing of God's church. So God's final church on this earth is the very final harborer of his message of salvation. If you turn to Revelation chapter 14, there we read the final message that will be proclaimed on earth. And the message is, of course, the three angels' messages. And I saw another angel flying in the midst of heaven, having the everlasting gospel to preach to those who dwell on the earth, to every nation, tribe, and tongue, and people, saying with a loud voice, fear God and give glory to him, for the hour of his judgment has come, and worship him who made the heavens, the earth, the sea, and the springs of water. That's the first angel's message, the everlasting gospel, which entails grace and obedience, and not just one or either of the two. And the second message this movement brings is Babylon is fallen, the great city, because she had made all the nations drink of the wine of the wrath of her fornication. And then finally, a warning against accepting the mark of the beast. So that's the final message that has to be brought by the remnant who keep the commandments of God and hold to the testimony of Jesus. In other words, if you bring the message, Babylon has fallen, it means that you can't be part of Babylon. You are warning. And then it swells to a loud cry in Revelation chapter 18. And it says there that Babylon has fallen. The second angel's message is repeated. And then the condition of Babylon is presented. Babylon the Great is fallen, has become a dwelling place of demons, a prison for every foul spirit, and a cage for every unclean and hated bird. There's a false spirit in the churches because the bird is an unclean bird, and the spirit's emblem is a clean bird, the symbol of a dove, for example. All the nations have drunk of the wine of the wrath of her fornication. And then it gives the condition of those churches. So, test the spirit, says the Bible, to the law and to the testimony. If they speak not according to this word, they have no light in them. So, in the final analysis, the final church on this earth is the one that brings the final message. It warns against Babylon's fall. But the church itself that brings the message is in a pathetic state. And there's apostasy amongst it. And they're blind. They're pitiful. They're wretched. They're naked. They need eye salve. They lose their discernment by liaison with the world. The condition needs a remedy. They need to buy gold refined in the fire

afflictions so that they may see. And short answer, she's not Babylon. Is she apostate? To a great degree. Is there a cure? Yes, there is a cure. If they do not accept the cure, what happens to them? They are shaken out. But there will be a remnant that goes through to victory.

Greetings from the Stanmore Seventh-day Adventist Church in Sydney, Australia, and welcome to our worldwide audience and our local church members as I bring you another message from the Bill Gates Spiritual Treasure Chest. Our message today is entitled, Beyond the Grave. But I need to warn parents who have children that this topic has four parts that are not suitable for children to watch. I will warn you, and you can then ask your children to close their eyes until I alert you that it is safe again. One will be a 2-minute segment, and that will be in about 10 minutes' time, and the other three segments are only 20 seconds long. Death just might be one of the most misunderstood subjects today. For many people, the subject is shrouded in mystery and evokes dreaded feelings of fear, uncertainty, and even hopelessness. Others believe that their dead loved ones are not dead at all, but instead live with them or in other realms. Still others are confused about the relationship between the body, spirit, and soul. But does it really matter what we believe? Yes, it does, absolutely. Because what we believe about the dead will have a profound effect on what happens to us in the end times. Therefore, there's no room for guessing. Today's presentation will give us exactly what the Creator God of the universe says on the subject. So get ready for a real eye-opener. Question 1. How did we get here in the first place? Well, God said in Genesis 1 verse 26, "Let us make man in our image according to our likeness." And the Lord God formed man of the dust of the ground and breathed into his nostrils the breath of life, and man became a living soul. Genesis 2 verse 7. I'd like you to notice an important point. There were only two components in the making of mankind as a living soul: dust of the ground plus the breath of life. Question 2 says, what happens when we die? Ecclesiastes 12 verse 7 says, "Then shall the dust return to the earth as it was, and the spirit or breath of life shall return unto God who gave it." So notice another important point. The same two components given by God at the beginning of life are separated, thus making mankind into a dead soul instead of a living soul. The spirit or breath of life of every person who dies, whether righteous or wicked, returns to God at death, whilst their bodies return to dust or ashes. Question 3, what is the spirit that returns to God at death? Job 27 verse 3, "The spirit of God is in my nostrils," and in the margin of most Bibles it's got there "the breath which God gave him." So the answer to the question is that the spirit that returns to God at death is the breath of life, or pneuma in the Greek language, from which we get the English words pneumonia and pneumatic from. Nowhere in all of God's book does the spirit have any life or wisdom or feeling after a person dies. As James 2 verse 26 states, "The body without the spirit is dead," and again in the margin, "breath."

and man became a living soul. So the answer to this important question is that a soul is a living being having character and personality. Always remember that a soul is simply a combination of two things, body plus the breath or spark of life. A living soul cannot exist unless body and breath are combined. God's word teaches that we were not given a soul. Instead, we became a living soul. And this is patently clear when we look at the headlines after the Titanic sunk in 1912. Gigantic liner Titanic sinks. 1,500 lost of 2,200 souls aboard. The word soul simply means lives, as the San Francisco Chronicle newspaper headline states. With the breath of God within us, we are a living soul, and without the breath of life in us, we are a dead soul. God's word clearly states that we are souls. Question 5, do souls die? Ezekiel 18, verse 20. The soul that sins, it shall die. As all souls have sinned during their lives, all souls die the first sleep of death, from which the saved ones will be resurrected by the true Jesus Christ at his true second coming. Therefore, we all need the salvation process that God offers us if we want to be a part of the good resurrection and live forever. Even Revelation 16 verse 3 says, every living soul died in the sea. So the answer to this question, can a soul die, is yes. Souls die according to God's word, and that is because mankind is mortal, not immortal. Only God has immortality, as 1 Timothy 6 verses 15 and 16 reveals. The King of Kings and Lord of Lords, who only has immortality. The pagan concept of an undying immortal soul goes against God's holy word found in the true Bible, which teaches that souls are subject to death. Question 6, do good people go to heaven when they die? John 5 verse 28, marvel not at this, for the hour is coming in the which all that are in the grave shall hear his voice, and shall come forth, they that have done good unto the resurrection of eternal life, and they that have done evil unto the resurrection of eternal damnation. That is why people put R.I.P. on their beloved's tombstone. The people who knew God and his Bible knew that eternal life only comes later when the real Christ returns with 10,000 times 10,000 holy angels. For these people, it was a comfort to put those words R.I.P., meaning rest in peace, on the tombstones. They knew that good people don't go to heaven at death. They go there at the second coming of Christ. As Acts 2 verse 29 says, men and brethren, let me freely speak unto you of the patriarch David, that he is both dead and buried, and his grave is with us unto this day. Verse 34, for David is not ascended into the heavens. And Job 17 verse 13 says as follows, if I wait, the grave is mine house. I have made my bed in the darkness. So the answer to the question as to whether the saved people go to heaven when they die is a resounding no, they don't. People do not go either to heaven or experience hellfire at death. Instead, they go to their graves to await their resurrection day. And do notice this, it is the voice of Jesus who will call people from the grave. And because that is the case, can you see why it is vital that people choose to get to know and accept Jesus Christ as the Creator God and their personal Savior if they are willing? For he's the only one who has the keys to the grave. Here's a recent picture of King David's tomb. He's still there in the grave where he awaits the resurrection day when Christ returns. Question 7.

How much does one know or understand after death? Ecclesiastes 9 verse 5 says, "The living know that they shall die, but the dead know not anything, neither have they any more a reward." Verse 6, "Also their love and their hatred and their envy is now perished, neither have they any more a portion forever in anything that is done under the sun." So whatsoever your hand finds to do, do it with all your might, for there is no work, nor device, nor knowledge, nor wisdom in the grave where you go to. So God is making it very clear, isn't he? And our next Bible verse in Psalm 115, verse 17, makes it even clearer. "The dead praise not the Lord, neither any that go down to silence." So if the dead were in heaven, then this verse would make no sense. But it makes perfect sense if they're simply asleep in their graves. So God is saying in his holy scriptures that the dead know absolutely nothing. Question 8, but can't the dead communicate with the living? And aren't they aware of what the living are doing? Before I show you what the Bible says about this question, I hasten to say that many, many people will say that the answer is yes, the dead can communicate with the living. Now, parents, this is our first warning. The next few slides won't be suitable for children. I suggest they close their eyes, but it is at your parents' discretion. I'll wait a few seconds. Okay. And these people base the claim on having seen and heard with their own eyes and ears their deceased loved ones. The body appearance is a perfect resemblance to the deceased loved one, and the voice is an exact replica of the deceased voice. But it is a giant hoax perpetuated by God's enemy to support his claim made in the Garden of Eden that you shall not die, and which is recorded in Genesis 3 verse 4. The reason that I can say it's a giant hoax is because of the infrared photographs that were taken some time ago. Two BBC reporters filmed an actual seance using infrared cameras. It's quite amazing what those films revealed. They show how the spirits mold ectoplasm, which is an abundant white substance found within the human body, into the shape of a loved one, and how the evil spirits create a voice box that produces the exact sounds of the deceased loved ones. All done to try and prove that Satan, a created being's statement to Eve, that you shall not surely die, is true. But it is not true, for it is completely contrary to what the Creator God says throughout the Holy Scriptures. Don't miss that vital point. It's okay now, parents. Your children can open their eyes. But let us see what God says about this next question. Can the dead communicate with the living? Job 14, verse 12. "So man lies down and rises not till the heavens be no more. They shall not awake nor be raised out of their sleep." Verse 21. "His sons come to honor and he knows it not. And they are brought low, but he perceives it not of them." And God says in our next Bible verse found in Psalm 146, verse 4, these words, "His breath goes forth, he returns to the earth, in that very day his thoughts perish." In Genesis, God said that in the day Adam and Eve disobeyed God by eating of the fruit of the forbidden tree, they would begin to die. God's enemy, Satan, contradicted what God said by saying that they would not die, but instead would go on living and become as gods, knowing good and evil. That was a true statement in that we do know good and evil, but it was also a lie in as much that we can never become like the Creator God. Though millions think it is possible that the dead are not really dead,
God says the dead cannot communicate with the living.

Okay, parents, this is another warning. 30-second one this time, not 2 minutes. Just give you a few seconds to organise your children. Okay. In view of what God has already said, that the dead cannot communicate with the living, and in view of Satan's contradicting statement that said the opposite, then if we were to see a ghostly form on a staircase, for example, we can say for certain it is a devilish hoax to perpetuate the devil's lies. It's okay now, parents. Question 9. Jesus called the unconscious state of the dead as asleep in John 11, verses 11 to 14. How long will they sleep? Job 14, verse 12. So man lies down and rises not till the heavens be no more. That was Old Testament. But there's also a New Testament verse that explains that the heavens being no more is linked to the second coming of the real Jesus Christ, which means that we lie in our graves until the second coming of the true Jesus Christ. 1 Thessalonians 4:16 says, "For the Lord himself shall descend from heaven with the trump of God, and here's the evidence, and the dead in Christ shall rise first." Hallelujah. Therefore, the answer to our question, how long will the dead sleep, is that they will sleep in the grave until the day of the Lord comes. Therefore, they are in the graves until then and are totally unconscious, with no activity or knowledge of any kind. Question 10. What happens to the righteous dead at the second coming of Christ? 4 New Testament Bible verses will answer this for us. 1 Corinthians 15, verse 51. "Behold, I show you a mystery. We shall not all sleep." That's referring to the first sleep of death. "But we shall all be changed. In a moment, in the twinkling of an eye, at the last trump, not at death. For the trumpet shall sound, and the dead shall be raised incorruptible, and we shall be changed." And then look what happens. Revelation 22, verse 12. "Behold, I come quickly, and my reward is with me, to give every man according as his work shall be." Yes, Jesus brings fabulous rewards to give to his faithful saints. Thus the righteous dead will be raised to life and given immortality at Jesus Christ's second coming. So the answer to the question as to what happens to the righteous dead at the second coming is that they will be raised to immortal life and rewarded. They will be given new immortal bodies and be caught up to meet the Lord in the air. Now think for a moment. There would be no purpose in a resurrection day and calling God's people out of their graves if they were already in heaven, having gone there supposedly at death, would there? Question 11. Why did the devil lie to Eve about death? Could this subject be more important than many think? The answer is that it is one of the cornerstones of the devil's kingdom. He has worked powerful miracles down through the ages through people who claim to receive their power from the spirits of the dead. Jesus Christ gives us solemn warnings about miracles, sorcery, and divination in the last days. Parents, here's another warning for your children. Again, it's only a short one. I'll wait a few seconds. Okay. In the last day, Satan will again use sorcery just as he did in Daniel's day to deceive the world. It's okay now, parents. Revelation 18, verse 23 confirms that Satan will use sorcery again. "For by thy sorceries were all nations deceived." So sorcery is a supernatural agency that claims to receive its power and wisdom from the spirits of the dead. But they are satanic deceptions. For the Bible shows us that Satan has posed as godly loved ones who have died, or saintly clergymen who are now dead, or Bible prophets and even disciples of Christ, as recorded in 2 Corinthians 11, verse 13. So, do devils really work miracles? Let us see what God's Holy Bible tells us.

Revelation 16, verse 14. For they are the spirits of devils working miracles. And Matthew 24, verse 24. For there shall arise false Christs and false prophets, and shall show great signs and wonders, insomuch that if it were possible, they shall deceive the very elect. So the answer is very clear. Devils work incredibly convincing miracles, as our next two Bible verses also reveal. Revelation 13, verse 13. And he, that is Satan, does great wonders, so that he makes fire come down from heaven on the earth in the sight of men, and deceives them that dwell on the earth by the means of those miracles. But Satan's masterpiece of deception is just ahead of us. What is it? 2 Corinthians 11, verse 14. Satan and his angels will appear as angels of light. But worse than that, Matthew 24, verse 24 tells us that there shall arise false Christs. So Satan will seek to counterfeit the second coming of Christ. And when the world sees its first real but supernatural being claiming to be God, the world's population will be totally deceived unless they heed these warnings from God. But not realizing that it is a bogus God, what do you imagine they will do according to what the Holy Bible says? They worship him. This is what he always wanted, and the world's deceived population will be only too quick to worship him and put him on a throne. The universal feeling at that time will be that Christ and his angels are leading out in a fantastic worldwide revival. The entire emphasis will seem so spiritual and be so supernatural that only God's elect will not be deceived. This can mean only one conclusion. We should not base our faith on miracles, because not all miracle working is from God. The devil and evil angels also work miracles. Question 13. Why will God's people not be deceived? Acts 17, verse 11 answers this question for us. They received the word of God with the readiness of mind and searched the scriptures daily whether those things were so. That habit was in perfect harmony with what Isaiah 8, verse 20 states, if they speak not according to this word, it is because there is no light in them. So the answer as to why God's elect will not be deceived is because God's people will know from their earnest study of his true holy Bible that the dead are dead and not alive. They know that the spirits of the dead do not exist, and that the mirages they may see are merely deceptions of the devil. Therefore, God's people will reject all miracle workers and teachers who claim to receive special light or work miracles by contacting the so-called spirits of the dead. Question 14. Back in Moses' day, what did God command should be done to people who taught that the dead were alive? Leviticus 20, verse 27 says, a man, also a woman, that has a familiar spirit, or that is a wizard, shall surely be put to death. They shall stone them with stones. At that time, Israel was a theocracy. That is to say that God was governing the nation of Israel via Moses. So, that shows how abominable it is to God, the teaching that the dead go on living. It is abominable to God because those who teach that the dead actually go on living are putting the devil's lie that the dead go on living ahead of God's truth, that the dead do not go on living. In effect, those who teach the devil's lie that the dead actually go on living, either bodily or in spirit form,

Question 15. Will the righteous people who are raised in the first resurrection ever die again? The answer is no, they won't die again. As our following two Bible verses teach, Luke 20, verse 35, they which shall be accounted worthy to obtain that world, that's referring to God's second kingdom of glory, and the resurrection from the dead, neither can they die any more. And Revelation 21, verse 4 tells us, God shall wipe away all tears from their eyes, and there shall be no more death, neither sorrow nor crying. Neither shall there be any more pain, for the former things are passed away. What a beautiful promise from God's word. So there'll be no more death, sorrow, or crying after the resurrection of the saints. And tragedy will never enter into God's new kingdom. Therefore, no one who has been saved to live in God's new kingdom of glory will ever die again. Question 16. Is the teaching of reincarnation biblically based? The answer is found in Ecclesiastes 9, verses 5 and 6. The living know that they shall die, but the dead know not anything, neither have they any more a reward, for the memory of them is forgotten. Verse 6, also their love and their hatred and their envy is now perished, neither have they any more a portion forever in anything that is done under the sun. Almost half the people on earth believe in reincarnation, a teaching that the soul never dies, but is instead continually reborn in a different kind of body with each succeeding generation. But reincarnation is not a teaching from the Creator God of the universe. The Bible says in seven different places the following, that after death, a person returns to dust, Psalm 104, verse 29, knows nothing, Ecclesiastes 9, verse 5, possesses no mental powers, Psalm 146, verse 4, has nothing to do with anything on earth, Ecclesiastes 9, verse 6, does not live, 2 Kings 20, verse 1, waits in the grave, Job 17, verse 13, and continues not, Job 14, verses 1 and 2. So what are the tricks or traps that Satan has invented to move people away from God's salvation plan? Well, we learned in question 11 that Satan invented the teaching that the dead are alive, which God says is not true. Reincarnation, channeling, communication with spirits, spirit worship, and the undying soul are all inventions of Satan with one aim, to convince people that when we die, we are not really dead at all. And if Satan's false teaching succeeds, then think, who needs to have a personal relationship with God by Jesus Christ if entry into life after death is automatic? So this is a strong evidence that Satan is attacking Christ with this false teaching. What an evil plan Satan has devised. When people believe that the dead are alive, then the spirit of devils working miracles and posing as spirits of the dead will be able to have a field day by deceiving and leading them away astray virtually 100% of the time. According to the Creator God, reincarnation is impossible because of our next Bible text. Hebrews 9, verse 27. And as it is appointed unto men once to die, but after this the judgment. So reincarnation is therefore a lie from the devil. The erroneous teaching of reincarnation has the dead bypassing God's judgment day. Therefore, that cannot be right. Also, reincarnation is impossible for another reason. God says all who have died, both good and evil, are in their graves awaiting the resurrection day. Are we thankful to God for the Bible, which tells us the truth on the sensitive subject of death? We should be. Now, here is a powerful antidote to the deceptions of Satan.

Satan. Those who study their Bibles and insist on scripture proof for all doctrines will not be led astray by Satan, and that is good news, isn't it? So now, we're going to address some frequently asked questions that people have raised in the past. And I have taken a picture of a man from Google Free Images to represent a questioner. So question one, didn't the thief on the cross go to paradise with Christ the day he died? No, he did not go there. We know that because of what is recorded in Luke 24 verse 1. What day of the week did Jesus rise from the tomb? Luke says in Luke 24 verse 1, it was the first day of the week. The first day of the week is Sunday. But the thief and Jesus died on their crosses on the Friday, the sixth day of the week on the true calendars, or the fifth day of the week on the incorrect calendars. So Jesus was not saying to the thief on the cross that he would be in paradise on the Friday, because Jesus himself said to Mary 2 days later and recorded in John 20 verse 17 that he had not yet ascended to the Father on the Sunday. This shows that Jesus did not go to heaven at death, and therefore neither did the thief. Let us look at this more deeply. The problem centers around the punctuation mark. Punctuation marks are not from God, nor from the original writers of the Bible. Punctuation marks came from the English translators much, much later, and they made a mistake here. Take note of where they placed the comma in Luke 23, verse 43. It's in the wrong place, because the comma should be after the word today and not before that word. So here we go. The comma in the wrong place, and Jesus said unto him, verily I say unto you, comma, wrong place, today shall you be with me in paradise. Now look at it correctly. And Jesus said unto him, verily I say unto you today, comma, in the correct place, you shall be with me in paradise. So Jesus is saying to the thief, I'm telling you today, when it seems that I can save no one, when I myself am being crucified as a supposed criminal, I give you my assurance today that you will be with me in paradise. So Christ's kingdom is set up at his second coming, according to Matthew 25, verse 31, and all the righteous of all ages will enter into paradise at the same time, according to 1 Thessalonians 4, verses 16 to 18. Not at different times when we die. The only exception to that is when God chose to take Enoch, Moses, and Elijah to heaven in Old Testament times, plus the several people who came up at Christ's resurrection and who were seen during the next 40 days before Christ's ascension in New Testament times. These also went with him as the first fruits to heaven. But the rest of us must wait until the second coming of Jesus. Question two. Doesn't the Bible speak of the undying immortal soul? No. The undying immortal soul is not mentioned in the Bible. The word immortal appears only once in the entire Bible, in 1 Timothy 1 verse 17. Now unto the King eternal, immortal, invisible, the only wise God, be honor and glory forever and ever. Amen. That Bible verse is the only place you will find the word immortal, and it refers to God, who alone is immortal. Mankind is mortal, which is why we die. Question three. At death, the body returns to dust, and the spirit, or the breath of life, returns to God. But where does the soul go? To answer this question, I will use two illustrations. Firstly, building a box. Now, if I want to build a box, I'll need nails and I'll need timber. And when I put the two components together, we end up with a box. But if I change my mind and dismantle the box,
by separating the

nails again from the timber, what do I end up with? I end up with a pile of nails and a pile of timber. So what happened to the box? Well, the box simply ceased to exist. Now to our second illustration. When we turn on a light switch in our home, suddenly we have light. What made the light appear? The combination of two components, a bulb and electricity. But if I flick the switch off, I separate the two component parts, and suddenly we have no light. Where did the light go to? It didn't go anywhere. It just ceased to exist, the same as with the box. And now to the point. When God created man, he used two component parts, the dust of the ground and the breath of life, which is the Spirit of God, and man became a living soul. He was not given a soul. Let us read this again from Genesis 2, verse 7. And the Lord God formed man of the dust of the ground and breathed into his nostrils the breath of life, and man became a living soul. So to answer the question, where does the soul go to at death? The answer is that the soul at death simply ceases to exist as a result of God separating the body from the breath of life, which is the spirit. Remember, we were never given a soul. Instead, we became a living soul. There is no such thing as a disembodied soul. Parents, this is the last one, I think, from memory. It's only about 15 seconds, so I'll just wait while your children close their eyes. Instead, we have to contend with the bogus miracle appearances of what Satan wants us to believe are our deceased loved ones. It is a devious plan by Satan to deceive even the very elect. Okay, parents, all's well now. There won't be any more from now on. So to answer your question, where does the soul go, I will show you a chart I have made of the illustrations I've used. Nails plus timber assembled equals a box. Nails separated from the timber, no box. Number two, bulb plus electricity equals light. Bulb minus electricity, the light ceases to exist. And number three, dust plus the breath or the spirit, I've got a living soul. Dust minus the breath or spirit, the soul ceases to exist. Question four, does the word soul ever mean anything other than a living being? Yes, it may also mean life itself or the mind or intellect, but no matter which meaning is intended, the soul is still a combination of two things, body and breath, and therefore the soul, which is the personality and the character and life of the person, ceases to exist at death. Remember the Titanic? The newspaper said that 1,500 souls perished at sea. Question 5. Can you explain John 11, verse 26, which says, "And whosoever lives and believes in me shall never die"? There are actually two answers to this question. Firstly, this verse does not refer to the first death, which all people, including Christians, die as a result of Adam's sin. That is because the first death is simply the sleep of death, from which there will be a resurrection unto eternal life, but only for the saved saints at the second coming of Jesus Christ. That still leaves the second death reserved solely for the unsaved people at Jesus Christ's third coming. And it is the second death, the lake of fire, that John 11:26 is referring to. The saints who were resurrected to eternal life by Jesus at the second coming are living in heaven. Thus they will never die again. But those who were not resurrected at the second coming of Jesus awaken 1,000 years later. They then acknowledge that they were wrong in not seeking the salvation God so freely offered them whilst they were alive. And speaking about the unbelievers,
John 11, verse 26 states, "And whosoever lives and believes in me shall never die." Jesus is referring to the second death. "But the fearful and unbelieving and the abominable and murderers and whoremongers and sorcerers and idolaters and all liars shall have their part in the lake of fire and brimstone, which is the second death." And Revelation 20, verse 14 also says, "And death and hell, which is the grave, were cast into the lake of fire. This is the second death, the lake of fire from which there will be no resurrection." So Matthew 10, verse 28 says, "Fear not them which kill the body, but are not able to kill the soul." Doesn't this prove that the soul is undying? No, it proves the opposite. The last half of the same verse says, "But rather fear him which is able to destroy both soul and body in hell." The word soul comes from several Greek words that means the personality, the intelligence, the character, and the life of the person. And the context refers to the unrepentant sinner who rejects salvation and would therefore be totally destroyed for eternity by God, both soul and body. No separate part of the unrepentant sinner would be left in existence. Question 7. Doesn't 1 Peter 4 verse 6 say that the gospel was preached to dead people? No. It says the gospel was preached to those who are dead. They are dead now, but the gospel was preached to them while they were yet living. Question 8. What about the souls crying out from under the altar in Revelation 6, verses 9 and 10? Doesn't this show that souls do not die? That's a good question, isn't it? The answer is no. This cry is figurative, as was the cry of Abel's blood mentioned in Genesis 4, verse 10. No one for a moment thinks that Abel's blood spoke. The word soul here means people or living beings who'd been slain for their faith, being the martyrs. Furthermore, no one believes that souls who die are literally lying under an altar. That is purely figurative language. Question 9. Doesn't the Bible say in 1 Peter 3, verses 18 to 20, that Christ went and preached to lost souls in hell between his crucifixion and resurrection? No, verse 20 gives us the correct context. He did that in Noah's day. Verse 18 states that the preaching was done by Christ, who has always existed, to those spirits in prison, this being the disobedient ones living in Noah's day, and whose lives were in bondage to Satan. They, like many today, were captured by Satan in the prison house of sin. And it was to those living people then who Christ was speaking to whilst they were alive and were yet still disobedient, just as he does today to those of us who are living now. Question 10. How am I to understand the teaching that after we die, we go to a place called purgatory? Purgatory is not mentioned at all in the Bible. It is purely a creation of the Roman Catholic Church. Yet some people hold that the Apostle Peter's writings support the doctrine of an immortal soul and of consciousness after death, because they say that Jesus descended into Hades and preached between his crucifixion and resurrection to disembodied spirits languishing in Hades, being the figurative realm of the dead. But the logic of this view demands that the spirits here referred to be in some sort of purgatory at the time Christ preached to them, and that the purpose of his preaching was to give them a second chance to be saved and thus escape this supposed place called purgatory. But whilst most Protestants believe wrongly that Peter here teaches the consciousness of man in death, the context also reveals that it was back in Noah's day, not in Peter's day. So Peter doesn't teach that people get a second chance at being saved at all. Therefore, the Protestant church leaders would be horrified to discover
that their thinking lines up with the papal doctrine of purgatory,

and the equally unscriptural doctrine of a second chance after the first sleep of death. Notice what 2 Corinthians 6 verse 2 says, "Behold, now is the accepted time, now is the day of salvation." The scriptures plainly teach that a man must accept salvation in this present life while he is still alive, if he is to accept it at all. And that his personal probation for being accepted into God's eternal kingdom of glory closes at death. We now need to spend a few moments highlighting why it is so important that we understand what the future is for those who accept God and his teachings now whilst they're alive. Revelation 21 verse 2 says, "Then I, John, saw the holy city, New Jerusalem, coming down out of heaven from God. And it is to this city Christ's friends will be taken to, in order to reside in mansions that Jesus Christ is building for them." Here is a question for you to consider. Would we need a city to live in if, when we died, we ceased to have a physical body? The answer is obviously no. Therefore, as it is a real city, it'll be real bodies that live in that city. These homes we are destined to live in, if we choose to belong to God's family here on earth through baptism, will be fabulous indeed. So we will be real saints, continuing to live in a real city called New Jerusalem. And we will walk on pathways made of transparent gold, as Revelation 21 verse 21 reveals. I have seen all of the gold bullion owned by the New Zealand government. It was yellow, not transparent, because yellow gold has impurities in it. But the streets in heaven will be transparent gold with no impurities. Like glass, the bright lights of heaven will reflect the gorgeous colors radiating off the 12 different jewels embedded in the walls of the city. But never forget, our potential residency there has only been made possible by Jesus Christ. Jesus is in heaven now, having provided a way of escaping the grave for those who become his friends. And after his resurrection, but before he ascended to heaven, he proved to his disciples that he had a real physical body. Luke 24 verse 39, "Behold my hands and my feet, that it is I myself. Handle me and see, for a spirit has not flesh and bones as you see me have." And we also know that he comes back in a physical body. How do we know that? In Acts chapter 1 verse 11, we have two angels dressed in white who said these words to the gazing disciples as Jesus left them. "You men of Galilee, why stand you up gazing up into heaven? This same Jesus which is taken up from you into heaven shall so come in like manner as you have seen him go into heaven." So the angels were saying that just as Jesus left for heaven in a real body, so he will come back with a real body. Now it is time to draw four conclusions. The first conclusion: there's a heaven to win and a hellfire to shun. Yet it is our choice that determines that personal destiny. The prize for the saved ones is they receive rewards and eternal life. But the penalty for the unsaved ones is they receive punishment and eternal death. You don't have to be a rocket scientist to figure out what choice we should be making. And the deceptive teachings of Satan, who teaches that a soul has no body, is designed to stop us from making that vital choice. Satan is a liar. Don't listen to his lies. And also, if you thought you went to heaven automatically at death, then you would make no attempt to seek a personal connection with Jesus Christ now, Jesus Christ being the only one who can call you out of the grave. That is Satan's cunning goal, to take you away from even considering Christ as your passport and visa to live in the perfect third heaven.

Reason number two will confirm this. Now we need to note what Jesus said in the Bible about how we can be saved for eternal life. He said in John 14 verse 6 these words, "I am the way, the truth, and the life. No man comes unto the Father but by me." The Bible in this verse teaches that Jesus is the only one who can give us eternal life, and that is because of three reasons. Christ was the Creator. Christ is the Redeemer. And Christ is the coming King. Firstly, Jesus was the Creator God who made us and gives us the life support systems we need. Secondly, Jesus concealed his divinity in a human body, then lived a sinless life as a human, and then died as our substitute ransom for your sins and for mine. The innocent dying for the guilty, so that we could be reconciled back to God. He's the only one who has done that. As a result, he, in his humanity, was able to offer his sinless life as a sinless ransom to God the Father, who planned it and accepted this brilliant solution, and thus gave those of us who accept this precious gift a chance to be saved for eternity. It was an offer that no other person could offer, because all other humans have sinned except Jesus in his humanity. Thirdly, Christ has the keys of the grave and no one else has those keys. As Revelation 1 verse 18 teaches, "I am he that lives and was dead, and behold, I am alive forevermore. Amen. And have the keys of hell, which is the grave, and of death." No other man-made god or religious person has those keys that will open the graves of the dead. Only Jesus Christ has them, and those keys are the voice of Jesus Christ, who is also the Creator God. And he has a proven track record of calling the dead back to life. One example is bringing a man called Lazarus back to life on the fourth day when decomposition had set in, and all done in the presence of witnesses. Lazarus comes back to life at the voice of Jesus Christ and emerges from the grave where he had been all along. But Jesus would not have done that if Lazarus was already in heaven. Don't miss that vital point. But the Bible says that at Christ's second coming, it is Christ's voice that awakens the remaining righteous dead souls. None of the other religious leaders have that power because they are not the Creator God. Conclusion number three means Buddha doesn't have the keys to the grave. Confucius doesn't have the keys to the grave. Krishna doesn't have the keys to the grave. Maitreya doesn't have the keys to the grave. The Mahdi doesn't have the keys to the grave. And Muhammad doesn't have the keys to the grave. All of these religious leaders may have been excellent at inspiring their people, but none of these religious leaders have the credentials that Jesus has, for they do not have the keys to the grave. Yet within their religions, God has many beautiful and godly people who the Creator God wants to save. Conclusion 4. This is why our next Bible verse, which refers to Jesus Christ, makes it

They shall call his name Emmanuel, which being interpreted is God with us. So the baby born through Mary had two names, Jesus as a human baby, and Emmanuel being God, but concealed in that human baby. Therefore, Jesus is the one we need to establish a personal relationship with, because he is love personified, and he's also God. He's the only one with the keys to the grave who can save us for eternal life. The secular and pagan world needs to give this matter serious thought if they want to receive and enjoy eternal life. And if the evidence I presented convicts you of the truth about what is beyond the grave, why not decide to do something amazing today? Simply agree to start a free topical Bible reading with a view to getting to know the real Creator God for yourself. Just check with the local Seventh Adventist Church pastor or elder. You can do these topical studies either with topical paper guides or DVDs or USB hard drives, or you can email me your request at the following email address for USB hard drives or DVD copies: blessingsandwarnings@gmail.com. I'll repeat that. It is blessingsandwarnings@gmail.com. That is my recommendation to us today. Remember, our destiny beyond the grave is dependent upon our relationship with Jesus Christ. For Jesus, as the Creator God, is the only one who has the keys to the grave. And those keys are his own voice, which calls the dead out of their graves. Calling Lazarus back to life was witnessed by many people. And if you make the right decision, then Jesus Christ will call you out of your grave and give you eternal life if you remain faithful to him. May God bless us all and our loved ones today and forevermore. Amen.

Today I'm going to tell you a story. It is my life story, at least a segment of my story. It's about the journey that I have taken that has had a lot of years involved with my health. You know, you never ever treasure something until you lose it sometimes. And that's the way it is with health with so many people. So many people do not appreciate what they have until it's gone. And my health was that way. I felt like I was strong. I had more endurance than most people. I had a job with a business, and I had employees, and we were doing a lot of construction-type projects. I would sometimes almost live on the job if it was too far to come home very easily. There were times when I would just drop where I was on a floor in a building, and I would just sleep there for a few hours, get back up, go to work, walk across the parking lot to a gas station delicatessen, get some junk food, get some pop, get back on the job again after I had nourished my body with this garbage. And I just went on like that endlessly and endlessly. And I just really felt like I just, I had the world by the tail and I was going to get somewhere with it. And that went on for a number of years. I began to approach my 30s, and I slowed down slightly, but not a whole lot. But I just really was enjoying life to the fullest. It seems like success was coming my way physically, financially. I was going to be secure. My business was doing well. I just built a new house. I had a boat in my yard and a car in the garage and a truck in my new shop. And I just thought, for a young kid, I really had things going for me. One day, a bunch of our friends, it was kind of a fall day. It was really nice and warm and beautiful. It was sunny, but the rays were getting a little bit on the short side. And we had all gone out to a lake in Wisconsin called Echo Lake. We were water skiing and fishing. It was a lot of fun. I loved to water ski and fish, but I like to water ski more than I like to fish. So I was the guy who was skiing around on the lake while the other guys were trying to fish. And if I would go past their little boat, I thought they looked a little dry. So I'd throw up a rooster tail of water into their boat and upset them slightly. But I was having fun. Somewhere near the end of the afternoon, I started not feeling too well. I started feeling really just strange. A sensation came over my entire body that I just couldn't put my finger on what it was, but I knew I didn't feel good. And I began to really be concerned. Maybe I'm coming down with some sort of a bug or something. I don't know, but I just felt really, really strange, and I felt really uneasy. And I remember a thought came over my mind: you will never feel good again as long as you live. And, it just made me shudder. It's like, why on earth would you think something like that just because you've been feeling kind of nasty for about a half hour? But I remember that feeling, and it just didn't want to go away. And I went home, and I thought, oh, it's just kind of a flu bug coming on. I'll take a couple of days off of work.

go visit some people in another state. We were going to drive halfway across the country, and I'm not feeling too good. But yet we got in the car, and we began to drive, and I just started feeling inexplicable anxiety over what was wrong with me. And I began to feel like maybe I had some sort of neurological thing going wrong with me. I began to get a little bit dizzy, and my vision began to get blurred. And as time went on, I began to feel like I had, you know, millions and billions of tiny little ants crawling around inside of my system, and I just could not put my finger on what's wrong. And finally, I told my wife, we had checked into a hotel, and she put the girls to bed, and I said, you know, I feel so incredibly awful. I think I'm going to go find a hospital and go to the ER. And she looked at me, and she's like, this is serious, isn't it? I said, yeah, I don't know what it is. So I went to the local hospital there, and I checked into the emergency room, and the people took down all my information. They put me in this little bay where there's wires, and there's these sheet type things, dividers that kind of roll on little rollers, and you're sitting on a little table there, and you know, they had me get into this little crazy gown, which I don't know why you have to have me in a little gown with, you know, the backside exposed to the air. But you know, I'm in there with my shoes off and the little gown, and I'm waiting. It's like 45 minutes, and finally somebody comes by, obviously probably an intern. He begins to check me out, asking me all kinds of questions, and I guess the answers that I gave him threw him for a loop. He did not know what to make of me, and I could see his eyes became very bewildered, and he kind of thanked me for my time and walked out and pulled the curtain in behind him, and he goes out, and I could hear him begin to consult with some other medical professionals there in the emergency room, and I could hear them talking, whispering in low tones, but my ears perked pretty well back then, and I could pick up things, sounds from quite a ways away, and I began to listen to them. You know, those sheets aren't all that soundproof. And I began to hear them say, well, what do you think it is? I don't know what it is. Never heard of such a thing. That's really bizarre. I mean, where did this guy come from? Did he say where he came from? You know, all of these questions are going on. And finally, they said, well, we got to do something. What are we going to do? We'll give him a shot. A shot of what? Well, I don't know, but we better give him something. I mean, the guy came in here, he's paid his money. He's going to be disappointed if we don't do some sort of a treatment for him. About that time, the gown was off, the pants and the shirt were on, the shoes were on, and I was running for the door. I decided that I needed to escape from whatever kind of confusion these guys had, because if they were going to give me a shot of who knows what, I didn't want it, and so I left. I fled, and I remember meeting one of them on the way out to the parking lot, and he looked at me, and I could see written on his face, yeah, that's probably the best thing you could do. He did not try to stop me. He just kind of looked at me with this funny little expression on his face. And I got back in the car and went back to the hotel, and my wife said, well, what did they do for you? And I said, absolutely nothing. And I didn't know what to do. So we traveled on to our destination. I continued to feel awful. And we eventually met with the people we were meeting with. Things were over. We drove to her parents' home. We stayed there about 3 or 4 days. I continued to feel worse. I began to have issues where I began to feel like it was almost difficult to breathe, like my muscles were not moving like they should to help me breathe. And I began to notice that my vision began to be worse and worse. My eyes were blurry. I couldn't see complete field of vision, and things just wouldn't focus. And after another few days of being there, I noticed my balance begin. I was beginning to not be able to keep my equilibrium, my balance, and I began to get really concerned. What is this? And we heard of a hospital sanitarium lifestyle center combination that was in the south eastern part of the United States, so we were not that far away from it at the time. We drove over. We asked the people if they could help check me out, and they began to give me a number of different types of hydrotherapy that retrospectively was one of the best things they could have done, even though they had no idea what was wrong with me there either. Finally, I decided we had expended our resources. It had sort of seemed to plateau. I didn't seem to be dropping any further. I was just incredibly weak. I slept a lot. Vision.

balance. I had numbness and tingling in my muscles. I just really felt incredibly worthless. So I said, you know, I'm not getting any better. I'm not getting any worse. Why don't we just go home? So we got back in the car and we began to go home. And about halfway home, my kidneys stopped functioning and I began to retain fluid. And I began to get a little bit more scared at that point. And we reached home and it was a couple of days before they decided to work again. And I believe they began to work again as an answer to prayer. I sort of recovered. It took several months, actually, for this to seem to pass on. I did a lot of things. I began to change my diet. I got serious. You know, when you've been warned and you don't take the warnings as seriously as you ought to, when something scary comes upon you, suddenly you face up and you begin to get more serious. And I guess it's just the child in each one of us. You know, you decide to be a good boy after mom catches you doing something wrong, and you suddenly reform. Well, I felt like I'd been caught doing something wrong, and I was reforming. And so I began to be very careful of what I ate and how much sleep I got and all these things. But yet, the damage that something had done in my body was so severe that I just could not seem to really recover. I began to study. I began to read. I began to do research. I contacted various medical people. I did everything I could do to try and find out what was wrong with me. Eventually, the diagnosis that I was given was that I had chronic fatigue syndrome, although it didn't really seem to match up to how I felt. That was the closest thing that people would give me. I went to one infectious disease specialist. She examined me. She said, it's obvious you have some sort of a viral thing going on here. And so she took my history, and when I mentioned that I had stopped consuming dairy products in an effort to try and help my condition improve, she just immediately jumped on that, and she said, that's your problem. The reason you are sick is because you're not consuming enough dairy products. And I'm like, you're charging me $195 for 15 minutes to tell me I'm sick because I'm not consuming dairy products? Oh my, I don't think so. And so I began to look farther and farther and wider in every journal, every book, anything I could find. We didn't have the internet back in those days. It hadn't even been thought of. And so it was difficult to get information my way as fast as I would like to have it. But, you know, I began to pray and I said, God, I need answers because I can't even support my family. One person suggested that I was suffering from clinical depression, and I said, well, I wasn't depressed until I was sick for a long time. I was quite happy until that whatever this is came upon me, and depression doesn't have all these symptoms. The long story short, as this continued to remit and relapse and remit and relapse, and it became evident to everybody eventually that I was suffering from multiple sclerosis. I had heard of multiple sclerosis, or MS as most people call it. I'd heard about it all my life. I'd seen people with it. So I began to look at the prognosis for people with multiple sclerosis, and some had a good one and some had not such a good one. Well, none of them had a really good one, but some were worse than others. And it appeared that I didn't fit into the best category. And I got really scared. I really, truly wondered if I would survive long enough to raise my two girls who were like 8 and 10 years of age. I really seriously doubted I would live long enough to see them be able to be raised up into adulthood. And I was, you know, I was concerned how I couldn't work. I couldn't do anything. It got to the point where my wife would grab me by my belt or the seat of my pants and my shirt collar, and she'd pick me up to stabilize me, and she'd walk me around the house, or she'd walk me out in the yard over to the mailbox to get the mail and back in the house sometimes. I was so weak. Sometimes I could go on my own. Sometimes she'd have to help me along from one place to the other. And, talk about discouragement. Financially, it was terrible. We began to sell things. We closed a business. So we liquidated all of the inventory. It didn't even quite cover, because of the economy at the time, didn't even quite cover what we owed. And so I had to deal with creditors. We sold our house. We sold our boat. We sold our tractors. We sold everything in the garage one by one by one just to stay alive financially. And I began to be really concerned what was going to happen.

happen with us. In the meantime, I'm still studying, and studying is a good thing to do because information is so valuable. If you need resources, information will help you find your resources. And I began to pray as well, and God began to little by little help me with information that had come across my path, and began to process the information. Eventually, it appeared that some of the things that I was doing, I might be doing right. And my strength began to slowly come back somewhat, but I just couldn't get up to where I felt like I was a real, you know, viable human being again. And so I could work part-time intermittently, and, you know, we were struggling to survive financially on a part-time income. It, you know, it just really didn't pay a whole lot. We had seen the point where we had lived in a really nice new custom home that we had just built, and now we were living in a very old single-wide mobile home. Instead of driving a very nice vehicle, we were driving an old $600 van. And, you know, we just made it basically from week to week. Sometimes we had no clue how we were going to survive. But God was very, very sustaining through that time. And, you know, even though it was worrisome, we never really went into a panic. We seemed to be able to hang on with our faith to God. I began to learn more and more about health, more and more and more. And up until that time, I had not really even been interested in it. Until this time, I began to realize I needed to find more information. I actually needed to gain some education. And at that point, I became motivated to actually study into alternative medicine and to continue on as an educational process. And that was my motivation. But all along, I'm learning little pieces of the puzzle. And everybody wanted to know, okay, we're seeing the fact that you have seemed to have gained some ground. How did you do that? And I'd say, well, this is what I've learned. And so people began to ask me every time they'd see me, what have you learned? What have you learned? What have you learned? And I began to learn little parts of, you know, bits and pieces of all kinds of things about health, of course, in this ensuing program of study. And I began to find answers for other people as I was looking for mine. Incidentally, little gems would come up. And I began to share these things with other people. And little by little, God began to speak to me and make it real to me. He said, you need to start a health and healing ministry. I said, that's interesting. What would I call it? And I began to think about it, and I was looking through the Bible, and I ran across a passage in Revelation chapter 22 where it talked about leaves on the tree of life, and I thought, that's it, healing leaves. That's going to what I'm going to call my health information ministry, as I share health and healing with other people, because I get an opportunity to tell them about the tree of life. I get to tell them that there is a source for all the good things that comes our way. I continue to learn. I begin to learn more and more things. And some of the things that I discovered that I want to share with you today, that I've shared with so many people all around the world, is that multiple sclerosis is just one of numerous autoimmune category diseases or disorders. If you look on websites, you'll find that there are dozens and dozens and dozens of different types of autoimmune disorders. I thought I had heard of them all until I began to look on an official website where they were all categorized. It blew my mind how many there are. You know, if you study back into history, autoimmune diseases are not that ancient. They're more a modern thing. We don't necessarily find those kinds of things that far back. You know, in ancient times, God told the children of Israel when they left Egypt, he said, now if you'll live your lives the way I've asked you to and told you to and follow the precepts I had, I won't lay upon you the diseases of the Egyptians. I always thought, what are the diseases of the Egyptians? You know, the Egyptians lived in Egypt. It's a long, long, far away. Egypt is a long ways away. The Egyptians lived in an exotic place. Perhaps their diseases were exotic. You know, maybe there's some infectious plague that we've never heard of or whatever. And so, I read some studies about it, and I discovered that the Egyptians loved a number of things that modern people love. They liked white bread. They were the first people to develop a grinding stone that could mill flour to make a white pastry type flour. They could make white fluffy bread.
they enjoy

Right, alcohol. They loved brewing beer. You can find in the excavations near the sites of the pyramids where they had all the slaves and everybody working. There were the big ovens, there were the mills, and there were the breweries. And history tells us the Egyptians loved nothing better than a nice glass of their beer, a couple of slices of their fine white bread, with a thick fat, thick slice of animal fat in between. And that was a great meal for them. And so as I began to see that, I thought, I wonder what kind of diseases the Egyptians actually had here. And sure enough, we find they've done some MRIs and things of some of the mummies, and they discovered that some of these pharaohs were suffering from degenerative diseases. Their arteries were occluded. They had degenerative arthritis and things of that nature, things that come from living on refined foods and foods that are lacking in sufficient nutrients. So we've got a number of different modern, with so-called modern diseases that are going clear back into the ancient times, the times of the pharaohs, that God had said, I won't put those upon you if you'll live my precepts. And their precepts were to eat a very natural life and to work hard. Drink a lot of water, stay away from the fat, don't eat anything that had the blood in it. Eat your fruits and your grains and your nuts and your vegetables. Those were the program that God gave them. And so I began to realize that they had this figured out a long time ago. I found that there was a physician in Oregon who had done a study with, in conjunction with the university, who his study had indicated that patients with multiple sclerosis, and he did this study, I believe it was more than 30 years, somewhere around 32, 33 years, that they kept the records and tracked these patients. And one thing that really gave me a lot of great hope was one of his patients was a lady who, when she followed his recommendation, she lived up into her 90s. I thought, that's awesome. Maybe this isn't such a death sentence after all. Maybe I have some hope for a better life here. But what he had discovered is that the less fat that a multiple sclerosis or any autoimmune patient would consume, the less fat they consumed, the less symptoms they had, the slower the disease progressed, and the better the prognosis and the better the quality of life. And he said, you know, particularly the animal fats were the ones that you had to be more careful of. He did allow some of the, perhaps sunflower oil, some flaxseed oil, a little bit of cold pressed olive oil I saw in some of the literature that they found perhaps was even maybe healthy to a certain extent as long as you didn't consume large amounts. And so I thought, well, okay, so what is a low-fat diet? Average American is eating, you know, perhaps 35 grams of fat a day or more. And so my program became very austere. I tried to keep it under 9 grams of fat a day if I possibly could. You know, that's difficult if you're going to be eating out of things from the grocery store that have been touched by human hands before you got them.

You couldn't take in any more fat. But I noticed that I had less problems. I began to discover that I felt somewhat better. I began to take and drink a lot of various vegetable juices, and I drank juice until I came to the point one day I just said, I can't do it anymore. My wife began to change the juices. She said, okay, less carrots, more greens, less carrots. She'd go back and forth trying to find things that my system would stop rebelling at. But, you know, after several years, it just got to the point where I think I just mentally had enough, although physically probably not quite enough yet. Sleeping was an interesting thing because, you know, when you're sick like that, you need to sleep. I came to the point where I really couldn't sleep. I could lay down, but I couldn't sleep. And it was very, very difficult sometimes. And I discovered I was such a light sleeper that if there was any noise, I'd be back awake again. And then if somebody woke me up after I'd gone to sleep, I might be awake for hours. And so I really had an issue where I always was struggling to gain enough sleep. So many people were impressed with the fact that I was actually appearing to level out and not die from what I, you know, the progression that it had. I'd had this incredible just nosedive for, you know, for so long, and now it is leveling out and is beginning to feel better, and not completely, but somewhat better. And I began to come to a point where I would remit and relapse, but the time periods were longer in between that I actually, before I would drop again. What I did notice, though, is that each time I would lose and then gain, the net loss was, there was always a small net loss. I never could get back what I lost. And that continued to concern me. About this time, I began to run into people who wanted me to come to their church or a camp meeting or something and tell my story, that here's this guy who's surviving and still being functional, was at a point where he was basically non-functional. But it was so difficult for me because here I am. I'm flying in an airplane, and I get to where I'm going, and I get off the airplane, and man, that jet lag was terrible. Even if it was just across the country, it wiped me out. And so now it's going to be there. I get on a Friday evening, or on the next morning, or if it's a 3-day event, 2 or 3 days, I'm supposed to be speaking periodically. Maybe there's other speakers, and I'm taking my rotation or whatever. By the time it got done and I got back on a plane to go home, I was totally wasted. I couldn't, my vision would be so blurry, I could not even read a magazine on the plane to go home. And when I got home, I would just get in bed and die. And that would last 2 or 3 days. I'd just kind of get my bearings back under me, my wheels back under me. I started rolling again, and I'm feeling a little better. And lo and behold, somebody needs me the next weekend. And so sometimes I had about 2 good days a week. And then I'm back on a plane again on Friday, and I'm flying out somewhere. And it got to the point where I began to feel like I am just losing my life, and I had to slow it down. Plateaued for a while, and then I began to notice that, whereas the paresthesias that would cover my entire body began to recede and go away, and this time where I felt like maybe I was okay for a few months, then I began to notice one day I'm kind of dragging my leg a little bit. My right leg began to get a little weak, and I began to a little concerned. It seemed a little numb, and then I noticed that after several months, it was like my right arm began to get numb, and I'm like, it's coming back. Something I've just not done enough of the right things. And I began to really struggle some more with that. And it began to get a little bit frightening because I'm right-handed. My right arm's always been the strong arm. And suddenly, and now my left arm has double the strength of my right arm. And my right arm, it got to the point where I'd stick my hand in my pocket because it frustrated me so much that this arm's just kind of worthless. So I keep my right hand in my pocket, and I'm trying to figure out how am I going to become ambidextrous, because I'm not. Trying to, teach myself that I'm going to eat with my left hand. I can't write with my left hand. You can't read anything I write with my left hand, no matter how hard I try. And so I'm trying to type like this, and it just got to be really frustrating.

And it was a little bit discouraging. Someone suggested to me one day, you know, I heard of somebody one time who had a lot of amalgam fillings in their teeth. They got those fillings removed, and they seemed to improve some. Another person, they thought they had a lot of MS-type symptoms. They got the mercury out of their mouth. They seemed to feel better. I talked to somebody else. Well, they took it out, and they got worse, or they took it out, it didn't do any good, and I was not really sure what to do. And so I contacted a friend who lived locally who is a dentist, and I asked him what he could tell me about it, and he said, really, I can't tell you anything. I'm actually not allowed to talk to you about it. And that disturbed me. I mean, that actually kind of scared me. I begin to continue to study and study, and finally one day I'm reading in an old book by an author that I believe was inspired by the Lord, and there was a statement in there regarding some of the old medications that were used back in the time of like Andrew Jackson and some of the, you know, the old people in the early American days. One of the medications was called Calomel, which is made from mercury. And I actually was reading a report where one of the presidents, they felt like his physician perhaps inadvertently ended his life prematurely by treating him with sugar of lead and mercury, trying to cure whatever was wrong with him as he was languishing and suffering. And as I read these things, I thought, you know, when I was a boy, I used to play with mercury, and my father had a factory, and there were steam boilers and things, and you know, periodically the equipment would malfunction, and there would be a mercury switch somewhere that didn't function right anymore, and I would get to be the heir of that when they would replace it, and I would take it apart, and I would break it, and I'd let the mercury out, and I'd put pennies in it and turn them into what looked like dimes and try and fool people with them. And I was always touching this stuff, and people said, well, you know, I probably shouldn't play with it. It's probably not good for you, but nobody really told me this stuff was incredibly hazardous. And then I went to the dentist, and we had a local dentist who put an awful lot of fillings in my mouth. And I'm not particularly certain that I really needed all of them, but I got them nonetheless. I probably didn't take as good a care of my teeth as I could have or should have. I did eat a lot of stuff that I probably shouldn't have. And I had a lot of these fillings. And so I began to read and discovered that these amalgam fillings that we called silver fillings are actually a little bit more than 50% mercury and 50% and about 49.5% silver. And so I began to read all the literature, and pretty much everything said, no, it's once they're joined or amalgamated together, the silver binds up the mercury doesn't get a chance to go anywhere, it becomes basically inert. Okay, that's what the experts are saying. They're the ones who will know. I'm fine with that. But yet I just kept kind of having this, I'm losing altitude in my life, and it really disturbed me, and I'm concerned. And I began to talk to more people, read more books. About this time, someone invented the internet. I began to find information very slowly because it was dial-up, and dial-up was so painfully slow that if I had to go back to dial-up today, I wouldn't even go to the internet. I couldn't do it. I'd lose my patience with it. But I began to learn and began to read, and people began to put things in my hands, and God was so good to give me the information paths that I had, that I began to discover that we have a lot of mercury in our environment in a lot of different sources. There is mercury in some of the cosmetics that women use. There are other metals in some of the cosmetics. Some lipsticks and various things have it. A lot of the hair colors and hair tints have heavy metals in them. Tobacco smoke contains a lot of cadmium. Secondhand smoke has just as much cadmium as firsthand smoke. And I had smoked when I was younger, and so I began to think about, you know, the possible toxic burden from the cadmium.
You can sometimes get cadmium poisoning from various types of water supplies, depending on how the metals, whether it's concrete,

concrete, or, you know, sometimes they had galvanized things in there. You could get some heavy metal toxicity from that. And so I began to really look in my environment. And the more I read, the more I discovered that there are just myriads of sources. We even get mercury from the air. Coal-powered generating plants for electricity were recognizing that perhaps about 44 tons of mercury goes into the air in the United States every year. That's why we like to stop burning the coal and find, you know, cleaner sources of energy. I was a little discouraged when I found that many of the grains, when they're stored in the big bins and the big piles and things, there's a tendency for various types of, like, mold and mildew and whatever to grow on those. And so in some places, and it's difficult to know who does and who doesn't, some of the places they actually begin to spray these things with retardants to prevent that on the grains, and some of these contain heavy metals. In one report that I read, some of the root vegetables sometimes in some locales are sprayed with anti-molding agents that can sometimes contain metal. So, you know, I began to realize that there's a lot of sources out there where you can actually obtain a toxic metal poisoning from. I was fortunate to find a phone number for an organization in Minnesota that specialized in handing out information packages, and I began to read some of the information they sent me, and I discovered that one filling can leach up to 3 million mercury atoms into your system each day, and I had 13 of them, which caused me some distress. I had also traveled extensively when I was in college. I studied abroad, and one quarter is required to have a whole bunch of vaccinations. And I remember being upset because when I got the vaccinations, it seemed I got sicker than I would have from the diseases that I was trying to avoid. And I don't deal with those vaccines anymore as I travel anymore. I personally don't think they're necessary for the, you know, the places in the world that I go. So I have ceased to get those, but nevertheless, they were still in my system. And as I began to read, I discovered that the vaccines in those days, and some of them still today, contain a mercury solution called thimerosal. It's being slowly replaced with an aluminum-type solution, which I'm not certain how much better that is for us as an adjuvant and as a preservative. But nevertheless, the fact that I had played with it, consumed it, kept it in my mouth, and you know, harbored it in my mouth for so many years and been injected with it, I began to realize that perhaps I had a fairly heavy toxic metal burden. And so I decided that it would be a good idea to find out, did I have it, did I not have it? And so I was able to have a test run and discovered that I did indeed have a fairly significant level of several of the heavy metals, and I began to realize that, you know, those things are not all that healthy in the human body, and I don't really want them in my body anymore. I found a environmentally friendly, metal-free dentist who was willing to carefully remove the metal that was in my mouth and replace it with metal or non-metallic composite fillings. You know, the thing was strange to me is I seemed to get worse. Every time I changed one, I got dramatically worse, and I began to get a little bit frightened. Well, I thought this was supposed to make me feel better, but what we discovered is that there's a proper way to remove this and a non-proper way to remove these things. And those of you, if you ever consider doing something like this, you need to do your research to make certain that whatever dentist you go to actually understands the right and the wrong ways of this. But I did it wrong, and it actually, I believe, set me back somewhat initially. But little by little, I began to find that there are good things in our environment that can help actually remove those things from us. Chlorella and cilantro are two of the things in the plant kingdom that are very beneficial at removing these. Vitamin C, because of how severe it was,

was. I actually went through some chelation therapy that I felt was, you know, could be beneficial for me. But little by little, I began to work on removing it, not just from my mouth, but out of the fat cells and out of my brain cells as well. Because what we've discovered is that these heavy metal atoms will transfer through the blood-brain barrier, and they will just contaminate and permeate all your brain cells at once. I discovered, as I was doing some of my study, that the World Health Organization makes a statement that there is no safe level of mercury in a human body, that there is no safe level that does not kill cells and harm body processes. But yet, so many of us are carrying around it in our mouth. So if you look at all of the rules and regulations, the conclusion you can come to is that the government believes that the only safe place to store mercury is in a human's mouth. You're not allowed, I mean, when it comes to a dental clinic, it has to be treated one way. You're not allowed to run it down a drain. It has to be disposed of as a hazardous material, but it's safe in my mouth. Thankfully, we're beginning to see countries all around the world take a second look. A number of them in Northern Europe have outlawed and banned amalgam fillings completely. Others are beginning to de-emphasize it in their dental training programs. We're seeing rules and regulations in some of the states in the United States where you now have to inform the patient of the risks, whereas before it was assumed to be risk-free. But little by little, I think as a society, we're making some progress to where we become more in tune with the risks that we have. We're becoming little by little more responsible. More dentists, more physicians, more toxicologists are taking a second look, and they're examining it. They're not just taking the official standpoint and the official statement, and they're beginning to do their own research, and more research is available. Florida's Environmental Regulatory Agency notes that the mercury filling from one tooth, if it were thrown in a lake, is enough to contaminate that lake to prevent it to be safe from fishing or swimming. But yet I had 13 of those in my mouth. It made it incredibly difficult, I believe, to have the health that I was hoping to have. In 1991, a PhD research toxicologist from the University of Kentucky in Lexington by the name of Boyd Haley began to discover some rather interesting evidence about mercury toxicity and autoimmune type diseases. And he says, the basic research that I conducted shows the difference between normal and diseased tissue. He said, I concluded that there's clearly a leakage from a mercury amalgam filling. It's not just totally all bound up inert. He said that there's a strong probability that people who have such fillings in their teeth are being exposed to chronic low-dose mercury leakage. And according to Dr. Haley, he said, having a mouthful of mercury from age 14 to 65 would greatly increase the risk of anyone susceptible to Alzheimer's disease. He did some testing, and he said, by my examination of Alzheimer's infected cells, it told me that there had to be some sort of a toxic agent involved. And I'm talking about my struggle with MS, and I'm reading things about saying that it's even possibly connected with Alzheimer's. And I began to realize, no wonder that I tried for 6 months straight to learn one Bible verse and gave up. I could not learn one Bible verse. 6 months, I finally said, forget it. I'll never learn a Bible verse again. Thankfully, I can learn Bible verses today. I can remember those Bible verses. When I do evangelism, the Holy Spirit brings them into my mind over and over and over again. And I am amazed at what God has done with my mind once I was able to get my system free of this.
But he said I did an experiment. I put mercury amalgam in a water, then I placed a sample of brain tissue in that water, and I checked it over a period of time. And after a period

several weeks, I noticed that the exposure to mercury had suppressed the secretion from the brain tissue of tubulin, which is a major enzyme that performs critical functions in the brain. We have no idea what damage we're doing to ourselves through the things that we are doing to ourselves. And I can only tell you that I know from my own personal experience that I feel differently today than I did before that. One of the things that I noticed as I have been able to mentor and share information with a lot of people with autoimmune disorders through the years since my recovery, I have noticed that nearly all of those people also had the common denominator not only of the heavy toxic metals, but they also had the common denominator of a long-term viral illness. And many of them, not all of them, but a high percentage of them. And so I had to then focus my attention on building an immune system that could overcome this long-term low-grade viral illness and to recover from that, which means I needed to cut out the fat in my diet even more so than I had realized in the beginning. And I also needed to make certain I cut down the sugar. So here I was, okay, I'm getting to be very austere in my dietary program, no fat and no sugar. Now what am I going to eat? Fruit, grain, nuts, and vegetables. You know, it's basically back to the basics out of Genesis that God had given us to begin with. There's a Dr. Charles Williamson, he's a co-director of the Toxic Studies Institute in Boca Raton, Florida. A statement that he says, mercury toxicity also produces systemic effects from foul breath, ringing in the ears, to general fatigue and unexplained numbness and burning sensations that may be related. Most disturbingly, he points out, is the evidence linking mercury vapor exposure to the development of chronic kidney disease, autoimmune disorders such as lupus, arthritis, multiple sclerosis, scleroderma, ALS, or Lou Gehrig's disease, and hypothyroidism. There is a ton of medical misery going on in the populations today because of the toxic things that are happening to us in our environment. We've got toxic metals in our air. We've got toxic metals in our water. You know, I live right next to a beautiful, clear, clean body of water, a beautiful river. I can go out in there in my boat and I can look down and I can see 20, 30 feet into the water, see something laying on the bottom. It's perfectly clear, but yet the Environmental Protection Agency says, don't eat the fish in there. Don't eat more than one a week. If you're pregnant, don't eat any at all, basically. Why? Because of the pollution that's in that from heavy metals. So highly contaminated. Even if you go into the high altitude glacier lakes and find those beautiful little trout that seem to look so healthy in there, you can find some of these toxic elements in their tissue clear up there in the places that people don't even get to go. They're not downstream. There's no runoff up there. That's how polluted our world has gotten. If I were to take anything away, if I were you and took anything away from this presentation today, it would be this. Get as close to the Garden of Eden as you can get here on this earth. Find a way to raise your own food. Raise as much of the produce and fruits and berries and things and vegetables as you possibly can on your own uncorrupted, unpolluted soil. Use organic methods to do so. If you do develop dental caries or cavities in your mouth, don't put mercury in your mouth. Use non-toxic or less toxic composite materials. Be careful what you let people inject into your body. Limit the amount of fat that you consume. Don't consume a lot of free sugars. The more sugar you eat, the more you paralyze your system. Be responsible for your own health. You don't take somebody else's word for it. Just because a doctor

or a dentist or an association says something's good for you, do your own research. It's your body. Take the responsibility for your own health, because no one else has the same vested interest in your health as you do. Little by little, I began to realize that by taking that responsibility for my own health, that I began to feel better. I began to recognize that through the course of time, that these cycles of remitting and relapsing were now beginning to get longer and longer. And I began to realize that when I lost something, I actually was gaining it back, to the point where I noticed that after a couple of years, I actually said, you know, I think I'm actually getting stronger and I'm gaining back what I once lost. You can see, if you were ever to see a picture of me when I was, let's say, 18 or so years ago, versus what I look like today, it'd scare you to death. You'd say, wow, is that guy going to die on me before I, you know, he gets out of my presence or not? That's how I felt. I look at those pictures and it scares me. You know, I'm gaunt. My complexion is very sallow. I could go in the sun. I really couldn't even get a tan very much at all. And I didn't feel good. You could just see it in my eyes. I had the eyes of a dying person. And when I see it, it still gives me a little bit of the shivers up my spine. But how I feel today is so much different. Today, my vitality has returned. And, you know, I'm spending a lot of my time talking with people who have the same thing that I had before and giving them, you know, much further instructions and clues into how they can regain their health as well. You know, one of the biggest problems that I find, though, in these people who are suffering from diseases today, once you've been sick for a long enough period of time, somehow, somewhere inside your mind, you lose the ability to even think of yourself any better than you are right now. And I remember that, thinking, you know, this is what I am. I'm never going to get any better. And I talk to people sometimes, and they're like, yeah, this is what I am. I'm never going to get any better. And I'm like, but you can. I wish they could see the two people, you know, the old me and the new me standing side by side. Yes, the old picture that I have has darker hair, and this one's got a whole lot more silver in it, but this body's got 10 times the battery charge the old one had. You know, whereas I used to struggle to travel, within the last 6 weeks, I have been all the way around the entire globe doing presentations, taping TV programs, giving presentations to churches, to groups, to camp meetings. I have been all over this world doing the work that I do, sharing the gospel of Jesus soon coming with people. And man, I have got so much energy sometimes, I don't know what to do with it. Yeah, I get tired. I'm not superhuman, but I do know that when I have regained my health, that we have a God who restores us abundantly. He restores us spiritually, emotionally, and physically. I was trying to give this little group of people in Asia out in the jungles one time some information about how they could live their lives better, and we were in this small little pavilion and a lot of primitive sort of people there, and I'm telling them, you need to drink more water. Soft drink refreshments you guys are getting from the little stores are not good for you. There's a bunch of sugar. Your teeth are rotting out. It's not building strong bones in your children. You know, you guys want to eat the American diet, right? You want hamburgers and fries and hot dogs and stuff and potato chips. No, you need to eat the good stuff that you've got.

of what God has done for me. I do believe that when he said, I am come that they might have life and they might have it more abundantly, that he meant it in a spiritual sense and he meant it in a physical sense. It was never God's intention for us to be sick. It was never for his intention for us to suffer from disease. And I think that if we would have followed all of us from the very beginnings of our lives, if we would have followed the counsel of the best of our knowledge, that we would all feel better than we do today and have more health and more strength and more vitality than we do today. And maybe we don't, and that's some bad news, but the good news is that if we will return to the principles that God gave us in the Scriptures, and be as responsible as we possibly can, take advantage of the good things that he's given us, I believe that God is willing to restore everyone. God is willing to give all of us something better than what we in the past we've chosen for ourselves. And God wants to do that for us, not physically, but also spiritually as well. We've made some bad choices, each and every one of us. The Bible says each of us have sinned and come short of the glory of God, but God is willing that none would perish, but that each one of us could choose and accept the gift of eternal life. You look at the story of the prodigal son. Does God stand out there with a club? Does he have a whip and say, yeah, come back and take your whip and then I'll let you in the house? Now he meets him at the end of the driveway with a robe, doesn't he? And that's what God wants to do for us physically and spiritually. He wants to restore us and lift us up and make us who he created us to be. And I encourage each one of you to know that with God all things are possible. All things are possible with God. And take hope in the fact that he is your Savior.

This is number two in the series of Elijah. And the second Elijah and the third Elijah. This is the second one. You're looking at Tishbe. This is where Elijah was born. And if you would look at the back of my friend Walter, you'll see the mountains of Gilead. Jeremiah 7:22 speaks of the balm there is in Gilead. Now there's a Negro spiritual which says, there is a balm in Gilead to make the wounded whole. There is a balm in Gilead to heal the sin-sick soul. So this is where Elijah grew up. This is where he was born. Tonight we're going to compare him and John the Baptist. So what kind of message did Elijah preach? Because the message he preached must be the same as the historic Elijah preached, and it must be the same as the end time Elijah. Because this is typology. 1 Kings 18:16-18 says, so Obadiah went to meet Ahab and told him. And Ahab went to meet Elijah. When he saw Elijah, he said to him, is that you, you troubler of Israel? We call this projection in psychology. He was the troubler. So he says, no, you are the troubler. I have not made trouble for Israel, Elijah replied. But you and your father's family have. You have abandoned the Lord's commands and have followed the Baals. Straightforward message. Short and sweet. What else besides obedience did this great man preach? 1 Kings 18:30. Then Elijah said to all the people, come here to me. They came to him, and he repaired the altar of the Lord, which was in ruins. The altar stood for the beautiful message of salvation by grace. A sacrificial lamb was put on the altar, and there the innocent died.

for the guilty, pointing forward to the Messiah who would come and die. So he preached obedience to God's holy law, and he preached salvation by grace. This was the message of the historic Elijah. Repairing the altar of salvation affords people the opportunity to respond. If they don't hear about the good news, how will they respond? And this is the Elijah message. Am I repairing altars like Elijah? Maybe your altar or my altar lay in ruins and need to be repaired. We have to have that assurance that we are saved by God.

Stele, written by Shalmaneser III, the Kukurkstela, where they discovered the name in Aramaic Achabu Matsir Ilu, Israel's king, Ahab, and also on the Moabite stone. Will there be a second Jezebel? And this is where typology comes in. A single lady, geographic, ethnic, and she will have an antitypical lady, bad lady, a judge. Let's look at it. And will there be a third Jezebel? Interesting typology. What does typology teach? It helps my dumb brain to understand the deep messages of the Bible a little better. A first Jezebel, and then there will be a second one doing the same thing, and then the third one, an antitypical apostasy. But you have to understand the type to appreciate the antitype. The symbolic portrayal of Babylon in Revelation 17 as the great prostitute is covenantal language borrowed from the Old Testament prophets. Israel's prophets had portrayed the apostate covenant people repeatedly as the wife of Yahweh, who had become in their time the greatest prostitute on earth. Israel would not therefore escape its judgment, the covenant wrath of God. I've just been to the ruins of the temple of Ahab and Jezebel in Samaria in the West Bank. Tourists can go in there again. For years I couldn't get in, and I was so excited when I came back to a place I visited in the past. He had a palace with ivory in it, and archaeologists discovered some of the ivory when they were exiled to Assyria in 722 by Sargon II. The Old Testament story of Queen Jezebel and the cruel religious rule over the northern kingdom of Israel constitutes, in particular, the chosen model or type of the apostasy that would develop within the Christian church in the book of Revelation. Study the life of Jezebel, and you will appreciate her name in the book of Revelation. This is the same apostasy that Paul foretold in 2 Thessalonians. Specifically, the church of Thyatira is charged with tolerating the woman Jezebel and the deceptive teachings and false worship. Revelation 17 pictures the new Babylon as a murderous prostitute queen, in exact antithesis to the pure woman of God whose children are persecuted and murdered. In the apocalypse, that's Revelation, Christ thus correlates Babylon with an unfaithful, fallen church rather than with the Roman Empire. And then another thought. While the woman of Revelation 12 is rescued, the woman of Revelation 6:17 is destroyed by her former lovers. The prophetic drama in Revelation 12 and 17 suggests a basic repetition of the history of Jezebel for the new covenant people of God. Since the prostitute was sitting on a scarlet beast in a war against the followers of Christ, in its widest sense, Babylon seems to include church and state on a world scale. Since the prostitute was sitting on a scarlet beast in a war against the followers of Christ, in its widest sense, I'm reading.

looking at it again, Babylon seems to include church and state on a world scale. It is said that the kings of the earth have committed fornication with a great harlot of Babylon. Apocalyptic Babylon, as apostate Christianity, culminates in an alliance of ecclesiastical and civil political powers in order to consolidate religious control over public policy. The result will be the death of many saints. Samaria, where Elijah warned Ahab, the Elijah message. Elijah called Israel and the king to repentance. Will there be an antitypical Elijah who will do the same? Yes. This is what typology teaches. What does the prophetic word say about another Elijah? And who will that Elijah be? Malachi 4 verse 5 says, "See, I will send you the prophet Elijah." This is interesting. In the last book of the Old Testament, "I will send you the prophet Elijah before that great and dreadful day of the Lord." Let me read it again. "See, I will send you the prophet Elijah before that great and dreadful day of the Lord that will be coming." Verse 6 says, "He will turn the hearts of the fathers to their children." So it will be a message of reconciliation. "And the hearts of the children to their fathers, or else I will come and strike the land with a curse." Can this Elijah, the second one, be identified? Jesus explains Malachi's prophecy. The disciples asked him, Matthew 17, verse 10 and 11, "Why then do the teachers of the law say that Elijah must come first?" Jesus replied, "To be sure, Elijah comes and will restore all things," like the historic Elijah. What was wrong? Matthew 17, 12 and 13 says, "But I tell you, Elijah has already come, and they did not recognize him, but have done to him everything they wished. In the same way, the Son of Man is going to suffer at their hands." Then the disciples understood that he was talking to them about John the Baptist, an historic Elijah, a second Elijah called John the Baptist. Now, if John the Baptist is the second Elijah, his message must correspond to the message of the first Elijah. So what kind of message would it be? Let's read it. Luke 1, 16 and 17. "Many of the people of Israel will he bring back to the Lord their God." This is what the first Elijah did. "And he will go on before the Lord in the spirit and power of Elijah." Elijah was a powerful preacher. John the Baptist will also be a powerful preacher. "To turn the hearts of the fathers to their children," quoting Malachi, "and the disobedient breakers of God's holy law to the wisdom of righteousness." Law and salvation. Commandments and grace. There you've got it. "To make ready a people prepared for the Lord." Gabriel predicted that John's Elijah message would prepare people for the first coming of Jesus. It would be a Christ-centered message. What about the end time Elijah messages? Matthew 17, 11. Jesus replied, "To be sure, Elijah, in the person of John the Baptist, comes and will restore
all things.

What was wrong? What kind of lawlessness existed in his time? This is Mukavir, the Greek Machaurus in Jordan. This used to be the palace of Herod the Great, and then his son, Herod Antipas, occupied the site. Hulda, who's Hulda? Hulda was the daughter of Aretas the Fourth. The Bible speaks of him in Corinthians. His Nabatean name was Harit. She was married to Herod Antipas, and this is where they lived for 25 years. Luke 3:19 says, but when John rebuked Herod the Tetrarch, Tetrarch means four, because of Herodias, his brother's wife, and all the other evil things he had done, he divorced Huldu, and he married his brother's wife. You know, that's bad taste. This is a terrible sin. And John, the second Elijah, did not remain silent. He rebuked him. Will the antitype at the end warn against spiritual adultery? Typology says yes. What else did John the Baptist preach beside upholding the law of God? John 1:29 says, the next day John saw Jesus coming toward him and said, look, the Lamb of God who takes away the sin of the world. There was a softness as well as an assertiveness in his preaching. Will the remnant church preach a similar Elijah message? They must, otherwise the antitype does not fit the type. Will the binding claims of God's holy law as well as his saving grace be proclaimed simultaneously? Yes. What do you see? Here's a woman. A woman in biblical prophecy represents a church, either a pure or an apostate church. And behind this woman is a dragon. And I hope we'll get time to come to Revelation 12. This is a tremendous prophecy. Let's read verse 17 of this chapter. Then the dragon was enraged at the woman, the church, and went off to make war against the rest of her offspring, the remnant, the last, the antitypical, those. And here is the profile of the message of the end time Elijahs. Those who obey God's commandments, uphold the law, and hold to the testimony of Jesus. Jesus must never be preached without the law, and the law must never be preached without Christ. This was the first historic Elijah's message, the altar, and God's law. The same thing happened to John the Baptist. He preached law and he preached Christ. The last church will preach law and Christ. So you can identify the remnant church by looking at the types. Revelation 14:12. This calls for patient endurance on the part of the saints who obey God's commandments and remain faithful to Jesus. These two should never be separated. Otherwise, you have an adulterated gospel. Who were Elijah's enemies? Who were the enemies of John the Baptist? Elijah had two enemies, the king and his wife, with all her priests.

John the Baptist had two enemies, a king and his wife with her daughter. The end time, Jezebel will have more daughters. Kings, Elijah and John, yes, two enemies. Elijah's king was Ahab, John's king was Herod. Woman, Elijah, Jezebel was his enemy. John, Herodias. So here we see the parallel. False prophets, Elijah had to encounter false prophets. John had to encounter false prophets. Here at Qumran, the sect of the Essenes were very close to the truth. But when Christ came, they rejected him. Truth and error are very, very close to one another. End time Elijahs? Will there be a woman again?

these certain two thoughts. Come out, saying, come out of her, my people, that ye be not partakers of her sins, disobeying God's law, and that ye receive not of her plagues. Another message to those who disobey God's law, especially the fourth one, come out of apostate religion and obey God. For her sins, verse 5, have reached unto heaven, and God hath remembered her iniquities. 1 John 3, 4, everyone who sins breaks the law. In fact, sin is lawlessness. By the way, the greatest war, theological war, that's being waged right now is against God's law, telling people you're not under law. Where do they find this? Comes from an arch enemy who told the angels, you don't need a law, you're above the law. Will the end time Elijah uphold God's law that was proclaimed here at Sinai? Revelation 22:14, blessed, makarios, there are seven blessednesses in the book of Revelation. It's a word, makarios, used for the joy, the happiness of the Greek gods. And John uses this word, makarios. Blessed are they that do his commandments. Do them, that they may have right to the tree of life and may enter in through the gates into the city. The last beatitude, blessedness, is obedience. This is the profile of the end time Elijah and its messages. Revelation 12:17, the last few lines, commandments and Jesus. 14 verse 6 says, and they followed another angel, angelos, messenger, saying, Babylon is fallen, that great city, because she made all nations drink of the wine of the wrath of her fornication. Saying with a loud voice, fear God. What does that mean? And give glory to him. To fear him is to glorify him. It's not an introspective religion. It's bringing honor and glory to him. For the hour of his judgment is come, and worship him that made heaven and earth and sea and the fountains of water. A quote from Exodus chapter 20, verse 8 to 11. Speaking about the Sabbath. Sabbath means rest. Rest from your works and your effort to earn God's favor. Rest in his completed work of salvation. He's quoting from Exodus. What is serious called to worship God on the Sabbath, symbol of creation and redemption. The Sabbath portrays God in his totality. He's the creator and he's also the recreator. The devil hates this description of God. Revelation 17 verse 1, one of the seven angels who had the seven bowls came and said to me, come, I will show you the punishment of the great prostitute who sits on many waters. Will she have children like Jezebel? I saw that the woman was drunk with the blood of the saints, the blood of those who bore testimony to Jesus. When I saw her, I was greatly astonished. Verse 6. Herodias had a daughter. What about this woman, this end-time Jezebel? Verse 5 says, this title was written on her forehead, Mystery Babylon, the great mother of prostitutes.

prostitutes and of abominations of the earth. She has many children, many daughters. Will she lure the kings like Jezebel and Herodias did? Yes. 17:2. With her the kings of the earth committed adultery, and the inhabitants of the earth were intoxicated with the wine of her adulteries. Will she prescribe to kings like Jezebel and Herodias did? Yes. Verse 18. The woman you saw is the great city that rules over the kings of the earth. Who ruled Ahab? Jezebel. Who ruled Herod the Great? Herod Antipas. His wicked wife, Herodias. Who's going to rule the kings at the end of time? The church, the bastard woman. So you've got type, type, anti-type, and they're all in harmony. How many enemies did the first two Elijahs face? The king and his wife, the state, and the church. And the end time Elijahs, same thing. What is this? This is a representation of frogs coming out of the mouth of this beast. How do frogs catch their prey? With a tongue. Be careful when it comes to tongues. Tongues catches you. Revelation 16:13. Then I saw three evil spirits that looked like frogs. They're not frogs. They look like frogs. They came out of the mouth of the dragon, out of the mouth of the beast, and out of the mouth of the false prophet. So here they are. Spirits. What is the meaning of spirits? Let's read it. Verse 14. They are spirits of demons performing miraculous signs. And they go out to the kings of the whole world. Ahab, Herodias, to gather them for the battle on the great day of God Almighty. Watch out for miracles in the time of the end. It could be spirits of demons performing the miracles. Where do they meet? On antitypical Carmel. This is Tel Megiddo in Israel, on the foothills of Mount Carmel. Revelation 16:16. Then they gathered the kings together to the place that in Hebrew is called Armageddon. As I said before, Armageddon, we call this a hapax legomenon. It's only mentioned once in the Bible. So you shouldn't couple this to a literal place somewhere upon the planet. Place, tupos in Greek, is what we call a homophone. One sound but two meanings. Either a literal place or a state of mind. Remember, the type is always greater. The type is small and the antitype is big. So this is a state of mind, this end time war. A literal place? No. Armageddon is like Carmel, the place where people have to choose between truth and error. Some scholars identify Armageddon with Megiddo, Mount Carmel, the mountain of Megiddo. What happened here on Carmel? God's

course triumphed gloriously. I was there the other day at Muraka, where this confrontation ensued. The Lord's glory was manifested in the same manner as was the giving of the law at Sinai. At Sinai, the fire came down, the mountain shook. And this is what happened on Carmel. God's law cannot be separated from His glorious majesty. This is the Kishon River where Sisera and the priests of Baal were defeated. Type looks for an antitype. Small event looking to a greater event. Will there be an end time Kishon? Yes. Will the Elijah message finally triumph? God's cause never loses. It's always triumphant. With the first Elijah, with the second Elijah, and the end time Elijah as well. What happened to Elijah when he finished the proclamation of the binding claims of the law of God and of His grace? What happened to him? You can visit the Ascension Hill at Wadi Al-Qarar, where Elijah was translated and taken to heaven. 2 Kings 2 verse 11. As they were walking along and talking together, that's Elijah and Elisha, suddenly a chariot of fire and horses of fire appeared and separated the two of them, and Elijah went up to heaven in a whirlwind. The historic Elijah is a type of people who will be translated when Jesus comes. And if you believe what the historic Elijah believed, and you preach what he preached, when Jesus comes, you will be translated and taken to heaven. Typology, Moses, resurrection, not far from here. Moses died in the arms of Jesus. And he was buried. Moses and Elijah appeared to Jesus on the Mount of Transfiguration. They are representing those who will never die, Elijah, and those who will be raised from the tomb. Jude says that Christ came to resurrect Moses. I think that was a great experience when the two met again. And typology says that this event, the translation of Elijah and the resurrection of Moses, was at the same time. And we meet them again, the Mount of Transfiguration, speaking to Christ about His future death, encouraging Him, please go forward and pay the price. Because heaven is so wonderful, the poor sinners must be saved. So Elijah and Moses encourage Jesus on your behalf. What happens when everybody has heard the final gospel message of the end time Elijah? What happens when everyone has heard that sinners are saved exclusively by grace and grace alone? Revelation 14:12. What happens when everyone has heard that God still requires strict obedience to all His commandments? Revelation 14:14 says, I looked, and there before me was a white cloud, and seated on the cloud was one like a son of man. He took upon Himself humanity, never to lay it down. We will not feel uncomfortable in heaven. We'll see somebody like us, Jesus. With a

crown of gold on his head and a sharp sickle in his hand. What is the symbol of a sickle? Reaping the ripened grain. Verse 15, then another angel came out of the temple and called in a loud voice to him who was sitting on the cloud, take your sickle and reap. I wish I could hear that voice right now. Because the time to reap has come, misery has continued too long. For the harvest of the earth is ripe. The harvest for the wicked is ripe. And the harvest for God's children is ripe. And we're waiting for the sickle of the second coming to take us home. Jesus will take some of us to heaven without dying. You may be part of this company. You may be like Elijah who will not die. Death is not pleasant. It's an enemy. Those who obeyed him and died believing in him as their only hope are raised from their dusty beds to meet him in the air. So we'll catch up with you should we die before you. And we'll meet in the air. It's going to be a wonderful day. I'm looking forward to the coming King. I don't want to mess around with sin. Sin never pays, it's never a bargain. Don't believe the devil. Deny yourself. Be obedient to all his commandments. Don't let people tell you you're saved by grace without being obeying God. Serve him with all your heart, all your strength. Let's make certain that we are clothed in the perfect righteousness of Jesus Christ. The garment is free. You know the parable of the king who invited guests? And he supplied them with a dress, free of charge. This is salvation by grace. One man thought he was good enough, and he was chucked out. Only the robe of Christ's perfect righteousness is acceptable with the Father. Take that robe daily. Clothe yourself with Christ's righteousness. If we are knowingly transgressing his commandments, let's ask him to give us the power to obey. Sin has never paid. Sin destroys. God wants us to be victorious. That's why he gives us his grace to resist. Father in heaven, thank you for typology. Thank you for helping us to understand the historic Elijah. The second Elijah, John the Baptist. And help us to be end time Elijahs, proclaiming you as the sovereign lawgiver, proclaiming you as the savior of sinners. And when Jesus comes, whether we are alive or in the grave, help us to be part of the company that will be with you forever. In Jesus' name, amen.

0: Hi, everyone, and thank you again for joining us for the next Country Living question and answer. We had a very packed one last week. Mm-hmm. We didn't even get through all of the questions, which is why we are back again. And we are continuing where we left off. I have with me again my wife, Tabea.
1: Hi there.
0: And before we get going, let's just start right away with a word of prayer. If you want to pray for us.
1: Sure. Dear Heavenly Father, Lord, what a blessing it is to come before you now and to discuss this topic that is found in your word and that you would like us to honor. And I just ask, Lord Jesus, that you will please be with us now as we get into this important topic, that you will guide Mackenzie and my thoughts, that our words will only be your words, and that each listener now and those that will watch later will be blessed, Lord. And this we pray in Jesus' name. Amen.
0: Amen. So we had a lot of questions. We saved the questions we got from last week. And again, this is live. So if anybody has questions, make sure you put them in the live chat, wherever it is, below or on the side. And also, if you haven't already, subscribe to our newsletter. Mm-hmm. And then you get updates and everything on what we're doing, whether it be training things or new product or new events or streams or anything like that. You will get that. And
1: you can subscribe at two places. 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for all our different newsletters, whether it be based on themes, so whether you're interested in country living, or if you're interested in health, or if you're interested in Bible prophecy, you can sign up for each one of those lists or all of the above. So make sure you check mark which ones you would like to be part of, and you'll get content accordingly.
0: And I want to also just say that my lungs are still in the recovery process. So if I cough or anything, I ask that you just excuse me. As well as if there is anyone that you think would be benefited by this, send them the link. If you think they might have questions or there might be something that we're talking about that they can listen to, send them the link, and then they can join us as well. So on our personal country living journey, we had a very different experience.
1: We did.
0: Tabea was in the city, and she was a city person, and I was just about the opposite of a city person. So maybe you can tell us a little bit about your transition from city to country.
1: Sure. I think that the main thing that

0: was super important for me and my family to be convicted was to understand the Country Living message in its entirety. And you were the one that presented it to us the first time that actually made it click, because we'd always heard of the Ellen White quotes, but we never actually looked at them. And the two main things I would say, well, the one main thing you did was you took the Country Living book from Ellen G. White, and you showed us the quotes in their order based on date. And you explained to us, of course, about 1888 and how the Blair's Bill had already taken place. And these things are just facts of history, but somehow we didn't notice them. Even as Avenists born and raised my whole life, we just don't notice these things. And it's just really sad. And it shows you you're related to CN State. But realizing that the intensity of Ellen White's quotes just kept intensifying as the time came where our people need to be in the country, it was what convicted us, I would say, the most, and convicted me the most. And then the other thing for me was how you explained country living as opposed to city living. And this was a huge blessing, because I was amongst people who were all living in the city, and I didn't really have a good example of somebody who came from the country. And so when you were explaining that there's peace and there's nature and you get to, you know, really hear God's voice in a different way. And of course we had nature. We went on hikes all the time and we had beautiful walks in the city, but it wasn't, and the Lower Mainland of British Columbia is probably one of the most beautiful cities you could ever be in because it has so many walks. But you explained that it's not the same. And that really somehow, I really somehow picked up on that, and I wanted to know more and I wanted to follow the counsel. And we were deeply convicted that this is definitely what the Bible and the spirit of prophecy were pointing to. And because of that, our transition was, I would say, when you have a vision, without a vision, the people perish. When you have a vision, you can really push through a lot.
1: Yeah.
0: And because we were so convicted and because we had seen it so plainly in the Word of God and in the spirit of prophecy, we had this conviction that just kept driving us, and things started changing. So our love for the city started changing, the way that we spent time in the city. We just found it wasn't satisfying, and we wanted to be out. And the things that we seemed to have always never had a problem with, we were starting to feel a resistance towards and just really wanting to be free, as God had planned us to be in the city, in the country. And during that time, you know, my story is a little, and our story is a little bit different because we had amazing discoveries that we were part of at that time and now. And so because of that, it was a big deal for us is, you know, how's the ministry going to move? And that made a huge part of this transition. And the quotes from Ellen White where we found about moving, publishing houses into the country and how they have to be associated to land. And the most sharp one was that we are, as managers, are responsible if our people die in the city, if we are locating our facilities in the city. And that was just a clincher. We were done. Like, yeah, this is what the Lord wants. Like, we got to get out. But we had absolutely no idea how, no idea where, and we had really just an impossibility before us. It was like a mountain. So

0: saved for another time.
1: Yeah, it's a process for everyone. And some people might think it's easy for some, and it might be easier for some.
0: Yeah.
1: But it's never easy.
0: No.
1: The process is not easy, but it's also not something that we should be fearful of, because it is something that helps us to grow and it changes our Christian experience. And this is one of the main things about country living, is not that you're just trying to not die.
0: Right. No, that.
1: It's
0: obedience.
1: Obedience, and it changes your character. And that is the process of getting into the country and building the ark and showing your faith in what is coming. It actually changes you.
0: Absolutely.
1: And people don't realize that. They think that it's just it's knowledge thing. It's just, you know, we need to learn how to grow and that's all we're learning in. But it's not. You're actually being changed by the process as it happens.
0: Well, like I alluded to, miracle stories, which absolutely happened. These amazing experiences were really what changed us, because we had experiences now that we could say the Lord has led us, the Lord was with us, the Lord helped us. And before, we didn't have those experiences. So reality is, it's a 100% faith journey. When you get convicted and you start moving forward, there will be obstacles, and there were many obstacles in our path that really seemed at that time completely unsolvable. You had literally only to hang on faith and say, well, the Lord has told us to do it, so he'll make a way. And we truly had that conviction in our hearts the whole time. We never wavered on that. We knew that if this is what the Lord wanted, he would make a way. And of course, sometimes you're like, is this what he wants? And then you go back and you study and you get more convicted and you're like, yes. And then you go again, okay, the Lord will make a way. And just that process is a faith walk.
1: Yeah.
0: It's what builds your ability to trust in him. And there's been more trials that we have gone through in the later years that if we hadn't had that first experience, we wouldn't have been able to go through those other trials. So the Lord was building a platform for us, and it's the same for everyone's life. There's trials before country living that I'm sure you've gone through and I've gone through that helped us be able to go through country living and so forth and so on. So everything is, if done in sincerity of heart with the conviction of the word, it can really change your character for good.
1: Yeah, absolutely. Okay, well, let us start taking some questions. So we're going to go back to ones that we did not get to finish last week first, because those people asked their question. And then we'll take any other live questions. So we have here, this is from Zara. Are we not to have sold our homes before the time of trouble? And she's referencing Early Writings, page 49. Also, she says, houses and lands will be of no use in the time of trouble. So this is an idea that, unfortunately, has been circulating quite strongly, and that is getting quite popular. And it is basically saying that we should be selling our properties before Sunday law. We should be in them now, but if we see Sunday law come, we need to get rid of our properties and then take that money and put it into the work. And then we go out and we just live in the bush. And that's all that we do. So this is unfortunately very dangerous, because if you can imagine Noah going to build his ark, and God says, there's a flood coming, Noah, so you need to build an ark, but make sure before the flood comes, quickly jump out of the ark.
0: Mm-hmm.
1: Does that make any sense?
0: No, that didn't happen. And so, that's our type. That's our Ellen White says it as

0: Noah, so we have to.
1: If we're not going to be able to buy or sell, and we're going to have to grow our own food and raise our own provisions and everything else, how are we going to be able to sell the ark that's going to enable us to do that?
0: Right before we need it.
1: Before we need it.
0: Yeah.
1: Because now we don't need it. We need the spiritual growth. We need the Christ-like character growth from it. But we can still buy rice and beans.
0: Right. And I guess the question is, well, does that make Ellen White's writings false? Because she says, you know, the time of trouble. But that makes me turn to Daniel 12. We need to have a right understanding of what she's saying. And she's very, very explicit that we must understand the Bible. Because if we don't understand the Bible well, we won't understand her writings. And her writings can help us understand the Bible, but we need to use both side by side. Otherwise, we can come up with erroneous ideas. So just going to Daniel 12, verse 1, and it says, "And at that time shall Michael stand up, the great prince, which standeth for the children of thy people, and there shall be a time of trouble, such as never was since there was a nation, even to that same time. And at that time, thy people shall be delivered, everyone that shall be found written in the book."
1: Yeah.
0: So when Michael stands up, probation has closed.
1: Yeah.
0: So the time of trouble is actually the time of the seven last plagues, when Michael has stood up and ended probationary time. So I do not think that Ellen White is talking, well, it's very clear, Ellen White is not talking about the Sunday law time. She's talking about the time of trouble, which is found in Daniel 12, verse 1. So, of course, houses and lands are not going to be useful to us, because at that time, we will have to flee and live in the mountains and the caves and the rocks, because the Isaiah says the rocks shall be our munition.
1: But that is not something that we will plan for. That's something that we have to be ready for, in the fact that ready to leave our property.
0: Correct.
1: And the angels will guide us and show us where to go. Now, I want to read the references that they quoted so that people can see this in context, so that they understand what is going on here. Okay. So they referenced this here. I'm going to go one earlier. Give me one second. So they referenced early writings 49.1, which is right here. "As I viewed poor souls dying for want of the present truth, and some who professed to believe the truth were letting them die by withholding the necessary means to carry forward the work of God." So is she talking about now or in the future? This is now.
0: Now.
1: "The sight was too painful, and I had begged of the angel to remove it from me. Hmm. I saw that when the cause of God called for some of their property, like the young men who had come, man who had come to Jesus, they went away sorrowful."
0: Mm.
1: This is terrifying.
0: Yes.
1: Because they decided that having their worldly possessions was more important than the souls they could save, because they liked stuff.
0: Right.
1: "They went away sorrowful, and that soon the overflowing scourge would pass over and sweep their possessions all away."
0: Mm.
1: "And then it would be too late to sacrifice earthly goods."
0: Right.
1: "And lay up treasures in heaven." So this is specifying on earthly treasures.
0: Right.
1: Now, would you classify Noah's Ark as a worldly treasure?
0: No.
1: That's a divine thing that God— Absolutely. —asked him to have. It wasn't a speedboat.
0: No.
1: It was the giant life raft for the entire world.
0: Mm-hmm.
1: Now, then they referenced Counsels to the Church, page 281. "Houses and lands will be of no use to the saints in the time of trouble." And where did you read that was from?
0: That's from Daniel 12:1.
1: Okay. And when is this?

0: that's when probation is closed.
1: For they will then have to flee before infuriated mobs, and at the time, their possessions cannot be disposed of. And at that time, their possessions cannot be disposed of to advance the cause of present truth.
0: It's over.
1: So here's the thing. People think they can have their cake and eat it too. Mm-hmm. They can live in the city. They can have the big house. They can have the, you know, the vacation places. They can have the fancy boats and cars and everything. And somehow when Sunday law comes, they made no preparation.
0: Yeah.
1: And they wanted to keep their possessions.
0: Right.
1: And then last minute, they want to go. But now all their possessions that they could have used
0: to advance the cause,
1: to advance the cause in literature, in supporting God's work, in building their ark, is now lost.
0: It's lost.
1: And this, God is taking account of every penny that we use, because our money is not our own.
0: And that's something I just want to dwell on for a minute, because what this is talking about is our possessions. So she actually doesn't say, I don't know if you're going to go to that other quote, but there's another quote where she talks about second homes. And she says, you know, if you have second homes, sell them. So she's not talking about our arcs for Sunday law, but what she is talking about is all our other possessions. And what we really don't realize is that they are not ours.
1: Yeah.
0: So the main thing that she's highlighting in this quote is, for they will then have to flee before an infuriated mobs. That's during the time time of trouble, when probation is closed.
1: Yeah.
0: And at that time, their possessions cannot be disposed of to advance the cause of present truth. So,
1: because there's no message to even
0: there's
1: be given.
0: No message. But what does that mean that we should be doing with our possessions? We should be advancing the cause of present truth with our possessions. So we really need to analyze every dollar we spend, every thing that we have sitting around, and ask ourselves and pray and ask the Lord to show us, what would you have me do with it? Because there's another quote too, where Ellen White says that those that ask about what to do with their possessions will have their duty plainly made, and those that don't will never know, and their possessions will come up like a mountain and crush them during this time. And that's because they have all these things lying around that could have been used for the service of the Lord. And now the overwhelming guilt comes upon them, realizing that they were not putting treasure in heaven.
1: Yeah.
0: So it's really important. It's actually a huge lesson. Now, does that mean that God might never show you to sell your country home too? Maybe. Maybe he wants you to join someone else. Maybe he wants you to get a different one. That's not the point. The point

0: about mass as a mass movement disposing of our country homes.
1: Right.
0: That has never been ever taught in the spirit of prophecy.
1: Absolutely. Now, this also is found in early writings, page 56, I believe. And I want to go there for a second. Okay. Right here, houses and lands will be of no use. And we read part of this. I was shown that it is the will of God that the saints should cut loose from every encumbrance.
0: This is what I was talking about, yeah.
1: Is your country property an encumbrance?
0: No.
1: No. An encumbrance is something that is holding you back before the time of trouble comes. And make a covenant with God through sacrifice. If they have their property on the altar and earnestly inquire of God for duty, he will teach them when to dispose of these things. Then they will be free in the time of trouble and have no clogs to weigh them down.
0: Amen.
1: Now, I'm going to jump down and you're going to see a little bit more of what I'm trying to get at here.
0: Well, even if you think about things that we actively use on our properties. So let's say you have a country home and you have a excavator, or you have a tractor, or you have these things that are actually actively being used on your property to help you. I truly believe that we need to pray and ask the Lord to show us even when to get rid of those things, because that might be, you know, it could be $10,000, $20,000, whatever the price of the equipment is sitting there that could be sold to maybe get some evangelism books right before the time of trouble. So we know we can't use those equipment when we don't have gas. So let's get rid of them before it's not possible to use it. And it could have made some more literature and gotten in the hands of more people or whatever the Lord may show us to do.
1: Now, I'll say, because we didn't actually start with this, but the whole premise is Revelation 13:17. The Bible says, if you do not take the mark of the beast, you won't be able to buy or sell. And that is a warning to us to raise our own veggies and to live in the country.
0: Provisions. All
1: so
0: of them.
1: So we're going to look at some of those quotes. But let me finish this one. It says, oh, that we had let it go and laid up treasures in heaven. This is talking about the cause of God is languishing because of our selfishness. Now it says, he will teach them in a time of need, when to sell and how much to sell.
0: Mm-hmm.
1: She's not saying you must sell every single thing you have.
0: Mm-hmm.
1: It is how much.
0: And some have been required to dispose of their property in times past to sustain the Advent cause, while others have been permitted to keep theirs until a time of need.
1: Yes.
0: It's all dependent on what God is showing you individually. And
1: absolutely.
0: The reason why we're stressing this is because there is people out there who are presenting that there will be a mass sale of all lands and country properties right before Sunday law. And that is clearly not taught.
1: Yes, absolutely. Now, let me, for some reason, this won't let me scroll here. I'm going to go to a couple quotes for context. The time is fast coming when the controlling power of the labor unions will be very oppressive again and again. So this isn't one time. Again and again, the Lord has instructed that our people are to take their families away from the cities into the country where they can raise their own provisions. For in the future, the problem of buying and selling will be very serious. It will be a very serious one. We should now begin to heed the instruction given us over and over again. Get out of the cities into rural districts where the houses are not crowded closely together and where you'll be free from the interference of enemies. Now, let me see here. I'm going to jump to, let me go here for a second. Hebrews 11:7. By faith, Noah being

0: warned of God of things not seen as yet. So have we seen this time of trouble that we're talking about? Have we seen the Sunday law that we're talking about, this no buy, no sell? No, we haven't. But moved with fear, prepared an ark to the saving of his house, by the which he condemned the world and became heir of the righteousness, which is by faith. So country living is righteousness by faith.
1: Amen.
0: This is really important.
1: Well, that's all principles of obedience. If the Lord told us to do something, and because of something, then to follow through with the counsel is righteousness by faith. We believe it and we obey it, which makes us righteous through our faith. And that is the same principle found in Genesis 41, where we see Pharaoh having a dream of the seven fat cows and the seven lean cows. And there was no message in that dream. So go now and prepare because XYZ. No, that wasn't in the dream. The dream simply told of the time that there would be an abundance of wheat, and then of a time where there would be dwindling. And because of that information, God's people, Joseph, moved with fear. He said, the Lord has shown us this, so we must prepare. And it's the same principle found in Revelation 13, where we know there's a time of trouble coming. And so because of that information, we move with fear and we follow the counsel and prepare.
0: Why? 2 Chronicles 12:32. Oh, sorry. 1 Chronicles. That's why. There we go. And the children of Issachar, which were men that had understanding of the times. Mm. And that's exactly what we are supposed to be. We're mm-hmm. supposed to be people of understanding of the times, to know what Israel ought to do. And this is how we know what to do, because we understand the times. Right. If we understand where we are,
1: prophecy.
0: If we understand prophecy, we will know what to do. Mm-hmm. Okay. I hope that really helps you with that question there. Now, our next question is from Deborah. Bread shall be given him, and his bread and water shall be sure. Isaiah also indicates that women, children, and men to be slain, except those men who had been marked. As a female, I am concerned. So, go ahead.
1: I think she's talking about Isaiah 9, except the men that have the mark of the writer's inkhorn. Let me just turn to that. I'm going to pull that up here. Isaiah 9. Not Isaiah. Jeremiah 9. Where is the inkhorn?
0: Let's see here. Oh, Ezekiel 9.
1: Ezekiel 9. I'm getting confused.
0: Ezekiel 9.
1: She said Isaiah, and it probably says that in there too. But go to Ezekiel 9. Okay. Let's see. Okay, so verse 1 says, and he cried also in mine ears with a loud voice, saying, cause them that have charge over the city to draw near, even every man with his destroying weapon in his hand. And then it continues on, and it says, and behold, six men came from the way of the higher gate, which lieth towards the north, every man with a slaughter weapon in his hand, and one among them was clothed with linen, with a writer's inkhorn by his side. And they went in and stood beside the brazen altar. And then it continues on in verse 4. It says, the Lord said unto him, go through the midst of the city, through the midst of Jerusalem, and set a mark on the foreheads of the men that sigh and cry for all the abominations done in the midst

0: thereof. So, and then it continues on to say, slay everyone who does not have the mark.
1: Yeah.
0: And what does that mean now? Is everyone going to be slayed who's not a man that has a mark, is what this person is asking.
1: Right. And the answer is no. So let's take a look here. Exodus 12:37. I'm going to go to Exodus 12:37. And if you have your Bibles, turn in your Bibles to Exodus chapter 12:37. And it says, and the children of Israel journeyed from Ramses to Succoth, about 600,000 on foot that were men besides children. Now, when God said, let's make man in our image, did he just mean Adam?
0: No.
1: No, both it was man and mankind.
0: Woman. Right.
1: And the man is the head of the household, and he represents the entire household. So now let's go to Matthew 14, verse 21. And if you want to read that.
0: Sure. So this is the story of Jesus who fed the 5,000 with the fishes and the loaves. And the question is, how do we know that they were 5,000, and what does that even mean? And in verse 21, it says, and they that had eaten were about 5,000 men besides women and children. So does that mean that the women and the children did not eat as well? Absolutely not. What it means is that men were counted. Women and children absolutely still were able and free to eat.
1: And this goes to the same principle to the 144,000 and the men and the army, because the group is, this is an army that is at the end. And it does not mean that there's not women and children counted.
0: No.
1: Not among them. The men are the ones counted, and the women and children are on top of this as part of the household.
0: Correct.
1: And now you can say, well, my husband is not faithful, or I don't have a husband.
0: Yeah.
1: Right? And this does not mean that you are not counted among this group, because you are amongst these people, and Christ becomes the head of your household.
0: Correct.
1: So even in the children of Israel, those women who didn't have husbands, they weren't kicked out of the camp.
0: No.
1: They went along with them.
0: And even the Lord made provisions for them, because they were, they came to Moses and said, well, can we get the land, or can it only be inherited to a son? And they said, well, this isn't actually right, is it? And so they changed the abilities and the rules to make sure that women would get the land as well. So
1: yes.
0: God made provision for each one, but it kind of goes into roles a bit of what is a man's role versus what is a woman's role. And does that mean that God can't call women to do certain things that are very mighty, like Deborah, who led the armies? Absolutely. But there is a role for a man and there is a role for a woman. And it's really important to understand how God created each one differently, yet united to be able to represent his image.
1: Absolutely. So hopefully that answers your question and makes you not so worried about what is going to happen. You don't have to be concerned that because you're not a man, that you cannot make it all the way to the end.
0: No.
1: And even talking about elderly people, a lot of elderly people are like, well, I'm in a home, or I'm, you know, disabled or something. This is where you have to just pray. And when God wants you out, you'd be willing, you'd be ready, you'd be studying, you'd be ready. He will send you someone.
0: Right.
1: If that is what he needs. And if time lasts, and some people might be laid to rest.

because the time is still not here yet. I mean, we've been preaching that this is coming imminently, and it is. But we also are praying that God holds the four winds because there's so many people unready. There's a big work to do still. So we pray, Lord, please hold the winds. Some people say, let's get this show over with. But this is, we're not worrying about souls then, if that is the thing that we are saying. So just pray. The people who are young and have energy, make sure that you're making provisions and that your ark is big enough to hold the extra people.

0: and say, Lord, I did not know. Forgive me. I want to follow you. And if it is your will that I move out, make a way. And until then, rest in his care.
1: Yeah.
0: He will take care of you. And if it's necessary, he will pull you out like he pulled out Lot. If it comes down to that and no one has made provisions for you to come out and the cities are going to be destroyed, he will come and pull you out like Lot. But for those that have ability to move, for those that should be settling.
1: An ability does not mean
0: financial necessarily.
1: Tons of money.
0: No, and it doesn't necessarily mean that, you know, everything is smooth. There's going to be tons of challenges. But if you're young and I say young, meaning able-bodied, whether that be 50, 60, any of those ages could still be able-bodied. If you're able-bodied and you have a way to move, whether it means to sell the possessions that you have and move them to the country, or whether it means that you're just starting out and you're young, don't set any financial security in the city. Do not rent in the city. Do not buy a house in the city. Do not pay your mortgage in the city. Settle outside of the city. That's the counsel. And by being faithful, when you're able-bodied and you are faithful, you can make a way for those who are not able-bodied. And it will be a requirement that we make a way for people.
1: Like Noah. Mm-hmm. He built an ark, and it was not just Noah in the ark. His family was in the ark, and all of the animals were inside of the ark with him.
0: So we're talking because the counsel has been given again and again, Ellen White says.
1: Yes.
0: And it is so forcible, and we must move quickly. And those that can, those that could just move with some faith, even if they have a mortgage in the city and they can't move or they feel like that's a burden, nothing's a burden for the Lord. Just move. Maybe you don't have a job. Maybe you're not sure what would happen if you moved to the country. Pray, ask the Lord to make a way and have faith, and he will make a way. These types of excuses actually aren't enough to hold you into the city. There are so many ways to make money in the country. We just have to be creative. And if you read Country Living from Ellen G. White, she actually talks about a lot of people who made these different types of excuses. They said, well, my children won't get a good enough education if we move to the country. And you know what? There is no education that is good enough in the city. I can promise you that. It doesn't matter what it is. Doesn't matter who it is. It's not enough compared to what you can gain in the country if you follow God's commandments.
1: I just read today that Ellen White said, if you have to pick between book knowledge and practical knowledge and being in the country and gardening, she said, lose the books.
0: Amen. It's really important. It actually completely changes a person's character. And the simple people are the ones that have the easiest understanding of the Bible. Does that mean that you never become, you know, educated in medical work? Does that mean that you never, you know, attain to high places? Look at Joseph. He was literally placed as the top commander in Egypt under Pharaoh. And where was his education? He was 18 years old, educated in the country by his family in Jewish economy. And the reality is, if we had only followed God, God can lift us up to high places. But when we go to the world to try and get that education, when we say, all right, we will bow before the world's dogmas, teach us your ways so that we can be elevated to the heights and then do some witnessing. This is a game we're playing, and we will not go through those Babylonian systems untarnished. It is not possible. So we must be very careful what education we're giving ourselves and we're giving our children.
1: Absolutely. Okay, next question. We're going to have to start moving on because the questions are piling up.
0: Oh, there's a lot from today too?
1: Yes.
0: Okay,
1: so
0: let's go quicker.
1: Okay, we have this from Juan. I believe I'm pronouncing that right. What kind of water purification system would you recommend when living?

0: living in the country when buying and selling are no longer possible. So this is going to really depend on where you are, what property you have. There's some great gravity purification systems. You can boil water. You can, if you have a spring or a well that is clean, that is going to be your best option, something that you don't have to purify.
1: Yeah.
0: And if you have to, rainwater. It's something that's pure as well. Even if you collected rainwater just for drinking purposes, mm-hmm. and it goes through like a sand filter that you can even make out of a food grade barrel,
1: mm-hmm.
0: and then it filters through, and that is totally good.
1: Right. Put everything on the altar, because we had a property that we knew about that had arsenic in the well. And there were other things wrong with it as well that didn't quite reach the criteria of country living. And that arsenic water really bothered us because it was well water and it required a purification system to actually be able to drink. And the question is, you know, what if we can't buy the filters to replace and the power to run the purification system? And because of the other things as well, it just really was clear to us that the Lord wanted us to make sure that we were not on that property for the end times, and we had to move. So again, try and find a property that has clean water. That's really important. But if it has everything and the Lord is telling you work around this, you can still use the water for watering your garden, then yes, rain is a great option to drink as well. So just keep it all in prayer.
0: Absolutely. Okay. And there is going to be many different systems. There's charcoal filters. There's all of these things that are very simple that you can use. And if you bought a couple extra filters, but I would always have the basic way, which is either you can have a distiller that works on a wood stove, you just put it on there, or you just boil the water.
1: Right.
0: And that's a way to purify it.
1: But you must test your water, because certain things can't be solved through boiling, like arsenic. If you boil that to death, you just have more concentrated arsenic. So depending on what the issue is, most wells that are arsenic-free stay arsenic-free. And then the solution only is purely a potential bacterial influences that could happen from spring runoff or something like that, then your well can become contaminated. But our well was so contaminated with bacteria that they wanted us to go ahead and bleach the well, which is common, shock the well with bleach. And we actually never got around to it. And one or two years later, I tested the water again because I thought, well, hey, we better deal with this. We've never got around to it. And it was perfect. So, you know, the rain and the spring runoff contaminated it, but it also filters itself. So these things can be solved quite easily, so long as you don't have something serious in your water like arsenic that cannot be boiled out.
0: Yeah, absolutely. So our next question is from Nardia Bright. What about a root cellar? Can I build it using ICF styrofoam? How big? And do you have a video of your cellar, or can you do one so that we can have an example? Okay. I'm just going to pull up here.
1: Where's that root cellar book? Do you have it?
0: It was
1: right here.
0: That is a good question.
1: I had it. I'll look for it. You could keep going.
0: Okay. We have a book about root cellaring.
1: Yeah.
0: That we do offer. Now, let me just pull up here because I do have a little bit to show on our root cellar. Now, this is a little bit old. Our root cellar looks a little bit different inside now. And I will do an update video. I've been asked by many people recently about this. So I'm going to just share my screen for a moment. This is on our How to Country channel. So this is pulling up to our root cellar here. And these are the doors to the root cellar. Our root cellar is quite large.

0: Because we're using it for a lot of people and for the market farm. So it is made out of these large cement blocks that they use along the highways. We have them on a poured foundation base. And this was early on. We just had a few things in there. Now this looks completely different. We poured a cement floor, and that is way, way, way better than having a dirt floor. So that is one thing I would, of anything else, because it might not talk about it in the book, but a cement floor, some people say you need it for the moisture. We never got too dry, and we're very dry here. If it did, you just take a bucket of water and you pour it on the floor and you get the humidity up. But we didn't need it, because the things that we are keeping, like carrots and beets that need high humidity, we put them in food grade bins.
1: Yeah.
0: So like a big Rubbermaid or those ones from like Home Depot, black with a yellow lid, at Canadian Tire, are they black with a blue lid? And those are food grade, and they will keep the whole year beautifully. And the potatoes just in a big plastic bin with open and vented sides and bottom.
1: Yeah.
0: So they don't get moldy.
1: Onions too need the vents.
0: Yeah. Onions need vents. They need to be dry. I will do an update. I was planning on actually going and taking pictures today before the stream, but I didn't get a chance to. Had to go feed the cows just before we came to the stream, because they were missing us and they were hungry.
1: This is the book. It's called Root Cellaring. It's available on our website, and it goes through basically different cold storage of fruits and vegetables, how to store them, what you can do to preserve them. And then it also gives a little bit of recipes at the back, which shows you what to do with the stuff you've preserved and put in your root cellar. So different types of soups and things that you can do. Now, not all of it is plant-based, so just adjust as needed. It talks about some milk and stuff like that. So just adjust as needed, but the ideas are still quite helpful and gives different contexts of what you can do. It does talk about building the root cellar as well, and it shows pictures of different types of root cellars that you can build. This is actually similar to the type we have at Amazing Discoveries, which has a walkout basement and then a building on top.
0: Yeah.
1: So you can
0: have that style. And I really, really, really like that design.
1: Yeah.
0: Because you don't have a ton of dirt on top that you're worried about it collapsing in.
1: Yeah.
0: There's a lot of, I would say, jerry rig versions of root cellars that I would stay away from.
1: Look at this. It tells you about a truck body root cellar. So you make a root cellar out of a truck body.
0: That is one I would avoid.
1: Kind of interesting ones out there, I can tell you. But it is a very interesting book that gives you a really good idea of the different types of root cellars, the things to look out for. You can die, actually, in your root cellar if you don't have proper ventilation to get the poison from potatoes, because they gas off.
0: Methane.
1: Methane, yeah.
0: And that needs to be at the bottom. You can't have the vent at the top, because right, methane is heavier than air.
1: Right.
0: So it needs to be at the bottom to escape.
1: Yeah.
0: So if you're building a root cellar, I highly recommend it's a straight walk in, because then you can have a pipe coming that's a vent that you could close or open, depending how cold it is.
1: Yeah.
0: That the air can go out the bottom. And if simply you opening the door when you go in will let the methane out, if there is methane from rotting vegetables or something like that, instead of going down into it, because people have died going down and it's just like a pool of methane inside of the root cellar, and it couldn't get away.
1: And these types of things are all talked about in this book. So if you are new to root cellaring, I recommend picking up this book, because it will tell you some major pitfalls to watch out for.
0: And don't make it too small.
1: No.
0: Don't make it too small. Make the doors wide enough that you can bring, you know, I prefer to be able to bring a pallet inside if I need to. You could wheel it in, you could have a little dolly, because if it's a cement floor, it's very nice that way. Two layers of doors for insulation, but we could do a whole conversation on root cellars.
1: And
0: we could do that someday. Once I get some more pictures and video, then we can do something like that.
1: Yeah.
0: But don't make it too small.

0: Because think, you're going to have a great number of people who are receiving the loud cry going to come, and you want to be able to feed them too. Okay. Next question. Dorothy, you said we need to have a lot of land. Why? Don't you think 5 acres would be enough to farm? Also, since you're vegans, how do you preserve food throughout the winter without eating animal and animal products?
1: Good question.
0: Okay. I believe for this question, I'm going to need to use my handy dandy whiteboard. And this is going to help, I think, show a lot easier. Oopsies. Oh, it's still showing somehow, but it's not showing for me. There we go. Uh-huh. Okay. So if we think about a property, so let's just draw a little property here. I'm going to make that thicker because that's going to be hard to see. That should be good for everybody to see there. So here's our property. I made a square. Maybe it's not square. And we're going to need a house on here, right? So here's a nice little house. There's a little window in the side. And we're going to need a garden. And let's say there's some rows of veggies in our nice little garden here. And we need now some trees, because on a country property, you can't buy or sell, you don't have fuel, you need to be able to cook, you need to be able to preserve your food, you need to be able to possibly can or dry or do things like this, and maybe you need to repair a fence or you need to work on something, you're going to need to cut some trees down in order to do that. Now, maybe also you have an animal here, and we'll cover all these, why we think these are important aspects. This is just going to be kind of a hay field. This is my dry grass here, so forgive my drawing. So here's our hay field and whatever else that is needed. So why not 5 acres? So what is the first thing that we need to consider when talking about country living?
1: Well, I think the main understanding is whether you want to take it from the Bible angle or from the spirit of prophecy angle, both agree that we need to prepare for a time of not buying and selling. Now, Ellen White phrases it as raise your own provisions. When you realize what is a provision, what do you use on a daily basis, you'll realize that a lot of it comes from sources outside of your property. And that can be a problem when you can't get them anymore. So heating, if you get heating from electricity or from gas, that is no longer possible if it's coming from off your property. So now you're going to need trees, and you're going to need them to heat your home, and you'll need enough trees. And there's a scientific calculation that can be done quite simply to help you understand how much land you will need of trees to be able to regenerate the forest by taking enough to heat your home for a year and still have enough to grow back the next year so that you don't flatten the whole forest. And then in 2 years, 3 years, you have nothing left. And what if this time of no buying and selling lasts 10 years? You would be running out.
0: So I want to ask a question to everybody online. What are provisions? And I want you to put it in the chat, and I'm going to write down what you think provisions are that are necessities of life. And then we have to figure out how we're going to do this without buying or selling for an extended period of time. And I believe actually one of the questions that was being asked was, how do we know that it's going to be years? Well, if we're raising our provisions, this isn't something that happens over the couple of days or months. And if we look at history,
1: yeah,
0: these things were

0: years in the process.
1: And the council's given that we need to grow our own food. So if that's the case, you know, you can stockpile a lot of food for quite some time. And yes, obviously that's not going to work. Otherwise that would have been the council. This period
0: has to weed out the preppers who have stored in buckets 2 years worth of food.
1: Yeah.
0: This has to be long enough that it pushes us to our limits. Mm-hmm. Okay, so provisions. Now, I'm going to wait till some of the comments come in, because we actually have a little bit of a delay for when we see comments. Now, we need food. So food is one thing that we need to raise and we need. And that's actually, let me change this. We're going to say garden, because that's what we drew. And we need to say trees. Okay. So these are some of the things that the question is, how big do we need it? Now, on average, globally, okay, we have someone here. They said water, heat. So we'll add water. Water, heat, food, light, seeds. Okay, clothing. There's another one. Clothing, and we'll put fuel. We have shower. We have my favorite one, which is toilet paper. Toilet paper. Great. So this is a great list of provisions here. And if you have to raise all of these things, how could we do that? So for heat, how could we raise a provision of heat?
1: It has to be wood.
0: So that'd be wood. Now water, I mean, this could be a well pump. Well, creek. A creek, a pond, rain, all sorts of things. Food, this is a garden. Light, well, that can be wood as well, or it can be oil. It can be things like this, like lamps, like they had in the olden days.
1: And you can grow oil.
0: And you can grow your oil seeds to make oil for this.
1: Yeah.
0: Then seeds. You're going to have to plant a garden, so you're going to need seeds. But yeah, what if you can't buy seeds anymore and you used everything?
1: And you need this book, Seed to Seed, which teaches you, coughing still, teaches you how to save seed effectively, so that things do not cross-pollinate and then you don't have any more seed, true seed. You don't have a red tomato anymore. Now all of a sudden you have a striped orange and red tomato, and that might be pretty, but it might not taste good. So you definitely need to have the ability to save seed properly. And a book like that gives you knowledge to be able to do it. Then we have clothing. Although you can make your own wool and you can make your own linen, that might be quite time consuming. So I do believe that we should have clothes, and we may need to know how to mend clothing. So having some basic sewing skills might be a useful thing to have.
0: Absolutely.
1: Fuel we just won't have. There's just no fuel.
0: We have to generate our own fuel, which would be wood or oil or anything like that.
1: The question then comes, what do we use fuel for? And if we use fuel for running a tractor, which makes perfect sense in a farming environment, that is no longer possible. And if that is no longer possible, what is going to do that work? And it's definitely not possible to say who, because to plow that much land in order to make enough food for yourself or your family for a year is physically not possible to do by hand. So then now you're going to start needing to use animal power. And yeah, animal power now needs animal food, which is hay and water as well.
0: Shower. So you're going to need some sort of gravity thing for your shower. It's great to have a solar system, and it's great to have all the conveniences and have a well pump on solar system. What if it breaks and you can't buy the parts, or a part broke that maybe broke twice and you had an extra part and it still needs something? I prefer being ready for the basic. So having even

0: a rope, and a 5-gallon bucket with a valve on it, with a little shower head and a ball valve that you can fill with some warm water that you warmed on your cook stove, hoist it up, tie the rope, and now you open the valve and you have a 5-minute shower. So there's
1: possible.
0: These simple things that might...
1: Samson. Samson is the plow.
0: Yeah.
1: Or oxen.
0: Toilet paper. All these things need to be considered. One I really, really like. I really like this one here. Compost and fertilizer. What is that? How are we going to do this? Because growing veggies, you need to have fertilizer for your seedlings. You need to fertilize maybe in your greenhouse or even in your garden. What are you going to do for that? How are you going to make enough compost, enough organic matter, enough something? And where are you going to get the calcium? Where are you going to get the phosphorus? Where are you going to get the potassium? Where are you going to get the carbon? All of that. And you need to know how to do all of those things. One of the easiest way is animals, which we'll get to that. And then another great one is herbs and natural remedies. You need to have a herb garden. Okay, so someone just commented, I'm pretty sure brassicas, cabbage, broccoli, cauliflower seeds can be pressed and you can use that oil as a light source. Yes, some of the brassicas can be used. You want to check because some of them cannot be used. Another great oil source is flaxseed. One of the easiest things to grow and a great omega-3. I think that's a must on a homestead. And sunflower seeds, that's another great oil. And like they said, brassica seeds, this is definitely something that was used before. Okay, so back to the garden. Now, how much land does it take to feed a person for a year?
1: 1.5 acres.
0: So if we want to round that down even, just to an even number, 1 acre per person.
1: Mm-hmm.
0: Okay? 1 acre per person. Now, if you have 4 people in your family, that's a 4-acre garden. So now your property at 5 acres is not big enough because just your garden is 4 acres. And this is not way bigger than necessary. Some people think, oh, you can make it smaller. And I seen some comments. They said, what about hydroponics? Well, now how are you going to do your hydroponics when you can't buy or sell? And have you tried to do hydroponics for every single item of food? The fertilizers that are needed, the pumps that are needed.
1: It's not a natural way. It's not the way God designed food to grow.
0: God designed food to grow in the dirt.
1: Right.
0: I'm actually not for hydroponics because of that very thing. I think we need to do it how God designed it. There's way more nutrients in the foods that are in the soil, healthy soil, than there are in hydroponics. When you're growing your own food and you're away and you're in the mountains, away from all these things, you're protected from things like chemtrails,
1: yep.
0: From all the GMOs, from all the yep. sprays on the fields. That's why we're told to be in the mountains. It's not just in the plains. The flat areas don't count. The Bible's clear that God's people need to be in the mountains to protect them from all these things. The rocks will be your munitions. Now, trees, it takes 1 acre to make 1 cord of wood per year.

0: want 1 year of trees on your property.
1: No.
0: You want it to be a sustainable thing.
1: Mm-hmm. Very important.
0: And as we continue adding all of this up, and we can maybe do another
1: We
0: have done an entire episode talking about some of this.
1: You need to watch this before Sunday Law.
0: Yes, you must watch this before Sunday Law is the title of the Final Countdown presentation. If you can link that in the description, it goes over
1: why you need more than 5 acres and exactly how much land you do need in order to physically survive on the land and have the land be able to provide all your needs with a perfect ecosystem. And it tells you exactly how much land that is. So go and watch that if you would like more detail on that.
0: Yes. So,
1: and then the last question there was, since you're vegan, how do you preserve foods through the winters without eating the animal products? It's quite simple, honestly. You just have your protein through beans, and you have dry beans, and you can store those. And then you can do different things with the beans, depending on what kind of beans they are, if you like the flavor. If you have tofu, if you have soybeans, you can make tofu with them and other types of things.
0: You can even do that with broad beans, too,
1: sure.
0: Like tofu.
1: Yeah, it's all just getting used to a different flavor of things. I don't know if you can hear, our dog is trying to get in. Sky, she wants to be here. Anyway, and then as far as other needs, if you have a good vegetable diet with the oils, with the proteins, and with the carbs, you don't need the animal products, and you can grow enough to provide your needs without that. You can can vegetables, you can can fruits, and those can help you
0: root
1: in winter.
0: Cellar.
1: And root cellar, yeah, for sure. Now, contrary to popular belief, even if you're eating animal and animal products, it is physically impossible to survive only eating animal and animal products. In fact, you can get very sick. That was part of the reason why a lot of people actually died in the old days, was just eating animal and animal products. It will not be enough for you to survive. So you have to have the enzymes, the whole foods. God designed us to eat fruits and vegetables and grains. Of this you may freely eat, he said, not of the animal products. And therefore, when we take animal products into our body, we are actually compromising our system. And it doesn't tend to life. Although it's an easy fix when it's cold, have some milk and this and that, you will still need to grow vegetables and you will still need to preserve those
0: things. And the
1: other
0: part of this is we are in the Day of Atonement,
1: right,
0: as the Bible says. This is one of the main reasons. And we know, and this is factual from science and also in White Talks, that when we eat animal products, it gives us animal passions.
1: Right.
0: And this is a time where we want no influence of anything but God being able to speak to us, which is why we believe a plant-based diet is the best for this. Now, this also goes into another question that we had. What do you eat during the winter? How are you able to preserve? That kind of covers that. We'll do maybe a whole talk about some different methods of how you preserve different foods and what you can do with them.
1: Yeah, we actually should do a video on that in the future, because I have met somebody who seems to be a professional canner, and she cans her own corn and beans and long green beans, all very effectively. And those things can be quite scary because you can have botulism in those types of foods. And it's quite daunting for people who don't have that experience.
0: And maybe we can have her on.
1: We should have her on, because
0: I think you know who you are.
1: Yes,
0: so
1: you know
0: get
1: who you
0: ready.
1: Are. Because we need to know how to do these things without extreme stress, because pressure canners too are complicated sometimes devices that can break. So we need to know how to do these skills.
0: Okay, so we have another one from Kathy Branley. How do you know who is safe to invite to your country home?
1: That's a good question. The reality is, by their fruits, you may know them. We must know if these people who make

0: come want to serve the Lord and are on a trajectory to learn truth, if there's a glaring issue, potentially that's something you need to talk about with them. But the reality is we do not know the hearts of people. And it can be very challenging to understand the right way to go about this. Excuse me. In our experience, we have actually offered our property to many people, and each time the Lord shut the door, and we were very thankful after that he shut the door, because the true colors of these people were shown. And we were very thankful that they weren't on our property and we weren't in a complicated mess like that. So in my opinion,
1: but for others, he allows you to come together with people.
0: Right.
1: And we have some very good people with us now. And you just need to pray.
0: Yeah.
1: If you pray and you say, Lord, please shut the door if this person should not be here. And if so, then let it happen.
0: And if it ends up going bad, if you prayed that prayer and you've asked the Lord to show you clearly and it ends up ending sour, then maybe there are still lessons that you can learn through that. Yes. And the Lord allowed it for a reason. I do recommend, though, that we do have rules or agreements in place with these people, especially if they're not the owner of the land or partial owner of the land, to really have a good guideline of what would be the exit strategy and what does it mean and so forth and so on. And if they're investing in building or not, what does that mean? And we do have to be wise. We absolutely have to be wise. But the reality is to just be cautious that the reality is the Lord needs to decide. The Lord has to decide. And we don't know if someone who looks totally perfect might end up not being perfect. And if somebody who looks not quite like a candidate might be the best person for your place. So obviously,
1: that must be an extreme amount of prayer.
0: Yeah.
1: And we don't say pray once.
0: No.
1: Every day.
0: Yeah.
1: Lord, is this person supposed to be here? Is this person not supposed to be here?
0: Show
1: Where
0: us
1: should
0: clearly.
1: We be?
0: Open the doors. Open the ways.
1: Yeah.
0: All right.
1: Okay. So we have now from Devlin. When traditional jobs become harder for Sabbath keepers, what safe and simple home businesses can help God's people stay faithful and self-supporting?
0: That's a great question.
1: Very good question. I think there's a lot of different things.
0: It really depends on the skill set, too, of the person. There's lots of handyman or carpentry jobs in the country. A lot of people who are elderly and don't want to move away from the country, but things are harder for them now. So and if you're in a climate with snow, even just helping shovel snow or plowing snow can be very helpful.
1: Just
0: for
1: an extra pair of hands can even be a very good self-sustainable business. Working in a ministry is an option. Having a garden.
0: And selling the produce.
1: This will take a little bit of time.
0: At least 3 years before it's, you know, off the feet and actually making you money. But that's still
1: that
0: a possibility.
1: That can be built up. You slowly do more and more.
0: Yep.
1: And you learn and you fail.
0: Yeah.
1: And you keep going and everything.
0: Yeah. You could start a medical missionary clinic where you offer massage to people or treatments to people. And you you can charge for those treatments to the community and you can sustain if you have enough clients and enough people helping you. That's a possibility too. There's really a lot of possibilities. Excavation is a huge thing for communities too.
1: Yeah.
0: Buy an excavator.
1: Landscaper. Things.
0: Yeah.
1: If you can buy or even rent an excavator to do certain jobs, if you're handy in that way.
0: Yeah.
1: Washing cars.
0: Yeah.
1: I mean, you know, cleaning. There is so many things.
0: If there's a town that's nearby and you really have no other option, you can always travel to the town. And don't be afraid of driving. If it's an hour drive, you know how many times our pioneers have done large drives like that, because that's just what it means to travel when you're in the country. So that may be a possibility.
1: Yes. Okay, next question. I kind of

0: address this. What do you think about vertical hydroponic gardening? I think it is
1: not good.
0: Not great.
1: It's not sustainable. The amounts of things that you need in the water to make vegetables grow out of water, you will not be able to do in the end times because you will not have access to that type of fertilizer.
0: Yeah. I think learning the
1: way God made it,
0: the original ways that we were supposed to do agriculture with the use of nature in its original state, where you had animals and you rotated between feeding the animals on the garden space, and you use their manure and you compost it, and you can, if you have chickens, you can use the eggs because we don't eat the eggs, but you can use the eggs in the compost as a heat source for nitrogen. You can take the shells and you can use the shells for calcium,
1: yeah,
0: which is something very much needed, especially in the fruiting plants, right, like tomatoes and things like this. You can crush them up and use them for that.
1: Even cow's milk.
0: Cow's milk is one of the most incredible things you can use on the garden. That is the top hack that we use every single year. If you don't have a cow, you need a cow for your garden.
1: Yeah, it's true. And then the other thing, of course, you can grow a plot of land that has alfalfa, and you can harvest that alfalfa and lay it or till it into your soil, which would also add a lot of nutrients.
0: Or even harvest alfalfa, dry it, and now use that. Many, many ways that we can do this. We have another question. A good place to get seeds. I am in Kansas City, Missouri.
1: So Johnny's Seeds, maybe?
0: Johnny's Seeds is by far the highest quality seeds.
1: Yeah.
0: You do need to know what you're looking for.
1: Yeah.
0: They do have hybrids. They do have, you know, different things.
1: Treated seeds.
0: So you want to make sure you're getting open pollinated or heirloom varieties.
1: Yeah.
0: That is super important. And then getting familiar with the ones that are good for your area, you'll have to try them. Yeah. Honestly, you'll just have to try different varieties.
1: It's true.
0: We try, and I'm not joking, dozens of varieties every single year here.
1: Yeah.
0: Just between myself and our family, Tobias' sister, we have probably close to 800 varieties of seeds. And hopefully we can get back going Remnant Seeds and start offering seeds to you guys that you know this is a good seed will grow in your area.
1: Yeah, but until then, I mean, obviously Johnny Seeds is a
0: possibility. Or local seed companies in your area.
1: Yeah, and when looking for a seed company, make sure you ask them where do they get their seeds. Because a lot of seed companies locally in Canada will tell you that they test plot X amount of seeds a year and blah, blah, blah. And that's all great, but that's not the seed that they're selling you. That's a test plot. So they're getting the seeds from South America.
0: Or India,
1: they're planting them and testing it to see if it even germinate in our climate. And if it just makes it, they'll sell it to you. But that might not be the best for your climate, and it has a low germination rate. So make sure you check that. But we've not had that problem with Johnny's Seeds.
0: Yes. Johnny's is very good quality. I won't name some of the other companies. They're very big companies, but they do not actually grow their seeds. Okay. Do you believe now is the time to start looking for land, basically flee the city? It's been going on since 1888, and we have a lecture that we did on this.

0: The next thing to happen is judgments on the cities. And we cannot be in the cities receiving the judgments when they are happening. We need to be out of the city. This is super important. If you haven't, go back to some of the earlier Final Countdown videos, and I talk about the time to get out of the city. We are going through the history of the timeline, and you'll see a lot of the key points there.
1: There's a squeaky noise here. I don't know if they can pick it up, but it's just so for your own sake. It's not the dogs. It must be a pipe or something. So it's like there's this constant squeak, and we're thinking, oh, it might be an animal that's in distress, but it's not. The dogs are good. So.
0: Okay. So let's see here. Okay. This is from Kevin. Thank you both for sharing your experiences. Car and I have been blessed. Praise the Lord. Especially on the 11K property testimony.
1: Yes, question. That's a good one.
0: How are you growing plant-based fats critical for our diet?
1: Great question.
0: Flax. You need to be growing flax. Sunflower seeds,
1: yep.
0: Pumpkin seeds,
1: yep.
0: And there is specific varieties of pumpkins for pumpkin seeds.
1: Yep.
0: You can do regular, but they don't have as big and as good of seeds.
1: You could even try and find a organic, which would mean non-GMO canola seed. If there still is some, there's nothing wrong with canola. The problem is that
0: it would be rape.
1: It's, yeah.
0: If you could find original rape seed.
1: That would be totally easy to grow in colder climates.
0: That would be great. Yeah. And the brassica, like one of the other people said, look up a good brassica. Some of the brassicas can be used and some cannot. So you want to check that. And these seeds, this is the best way to get fats. It depends where you are. If you can have like a black walnut tree.
1: Yeah, that's a good idea.
0: This is another great way. Hazelnuts.
1: Yeah.
0: Peanuts. You know, but I really like flax because of the omega-3s.
1: Yeah.
0: Sunflower seeds. Sunflowers are a really, really good plant to have in your garden for many reasons. And we can talk about that more later, but they can make the sunflowers, and then that's another great fat.
1: Of course, if you're in the climate, olive oil from olives is fantastic. I know they grow in California, and they grow in other parts of Europe quite nicely. And if you're in lower climates, then coconut, of course, is a fantastic oil. But for us more in the north, those are not options. So what Mackenzie mentioned are the best.
0: Okay. And we're going to have to start speeding up here. Okay, we have from Light From Behind. What if my pastor tells me that because of government surveillance, we shouldn't be seeking to do country living? I hear this a lot. Thanks. Now, here's the thing.
1: I think there's more surveillance in the city than there is in the country.
0: And should we listen to the pastor or should we listen to the Bible?
1: We should always put the Bible first.
0: If God said so, believe it. And keep in mind that when they are going to enforce Sunday law, this will ensue judgments on the cities and on these things. And potentially a lot of those surveillance systems will be taken down because of them.
1: But is government surveillance the reason why we've been told to move to the country? And that's another important point. We have been told to move to the country to raise our own provisions, to be able to survive a time period where we cannot buy or sell. So first of all, when you don't have internet because you can't buy it, there's not going to be as much surveillance. But in addition to that, it truly does not, it's not the reason why we are moving out. That is not the point of it. So whether there is some still or wherever, I don't really understand even that comment fully. That's not what the Bible teaches. So it needs to be immediately let go of, and we put the Bible first.
0: Yes, absolutely. Okay. And yeah, and the character development part is really important.
1: Yeah, exactly.
0: Okay.

0: Truly blessed life. I think you have said that from the time when the no by no cell starts to the time the death decree starts, that the time between will likely be years. What references do you have for that? We've referenced a few already.
1: Yeah.
0: Where we need to raise our provisions. And also, we're waiting for America is going to be the first one to introduce Sunday law. But then there's a progression and sequence of events.
1: Right.
0: That it spans to the entire world.
1: Yeah.
0: The New World Order comes into play. America becomes a world dominating, controlling power. And then we know after the close of probation starts, there's a little space of time, and then the plagues start falling. And this will take several years to actually complete. When people ask me, I don't have any time for this because time is no longer. From 1844, we don't have time until the close of probation. So we can't say it'll be 3.5 years.
1: No, we don't know.
0: It'll be 7 years.
1: We don't know.
0: We don't know. What we should plan for is a large amount of time
1: that
0: we're
1: going
0: to have to be raising our provision year after year.
1: Technically, you can stockpile enough, you know, for a few years. But obviously, the instruction is to raise it. So God is a God that knows the end from the beginning. He knows that technology will increase. He knows what will be exactly available to the people of God right before the time of trouble is entered, or should I say, right before the time of Sunday law is entered. So why would we not trust him when he says, raise your own provisions? So we just must follow and not try and make excuses as to why it's not possible or not necessary, or that was back then. The question is, are we obedient to God's word? Period. Let's just move on.
0: Yes. Okay. So now we have another question from Neon. If my parents and I get a piece of land on 5 acres and put a mobile home on it for us to live, would we be expected to put other facilities for other people? Could people stay in tents?
1: I don't know where you are.
0: We don't know where you are. Also, 5 acres, I would not recommend as a final destination. That could be a good stepping stone into the country.
1: Definitely.
0: But like we said, when Noah was told to build an ark, he said, Noah, there's a lot of people coming with you and there's a lot of animals coming with you.
1: Yeah.
0: You have to fit it all. And the thing is, we think, well, I can't afford anything else.
1: Right.
0: But we've had so many testimonies where people are given land, or they get it for less price, or it might just take you some time to do the process.
1: And if it's all you have is to be able to raise your own provisions for yourselves, then start there. The Lord can give opportunities for others who you may need to take care of or house in the future. Just be able to secure for yourselves what you
0: get
1: need
0: first. Get your oxygen mask on.
1: And then move from there. And if 5 acres is what you can afford now, definitely do it. Do not stay in a condo or an apartment or in the suburbs.
0: If God has specifically shown you a piece, not just, oh, that one looks right, and I'm just going to go for it.
1: Right. Pray about every step.
0: Pray about every step, and he will show you.
1: If he shows you that piece, then move to it and know that it's probably not your final destination, but the Lord will show you each step if you humble yourself and put away all preconceived ideas, all desires of self. Put it to the side and say, Lord, just show me, because it's always going to be the best.
0: And people stay in tents. Tents might be okay, very, very short term, but a rustic, simple cabin with a wood stove.
1: Yeah.
0: I mean, a wood stove can heat even an uninsulated cabin if it's small.
1: And if it's in the right climate,
0: And this is, you know, it's a doable thing in the time of necessity.
1: Right.
0: Right. So we're working towards this because we don't know when it will exactly happen. We pray and we just keep building. We keep building. Noah built for 120 years. We're very impatient. We think Sunday law must happen tomorrow. And so we need to be ready for it tomorrow. We need to start getting ready tomorrow if we haven't started today.
1: We have to start getting ready today and make the first steps.
0: The best time to start getting ready was 20 years ago. The second best time is today.
1: Yeah. Just start.
0: Okay. Fasting Star, I wish to be sure. Will the tribulation be over before the time of trouble, please? The tribulation. Now, we have to be careful here.

0: This is actually a deep question. I'm not even sure if we're going to get through every question. Well, we might. We'll just have to
1: go quickly.
0: Well,
1: the tribulation is found in Matthew 24. And
0: yes,
1: he is talking about...
0: We have to understand these terms.
1: Yes. And he's talking, Jesus, that's he. Jesus is talking about the Dark Ages. So when we go through each of these different verses and we're able to follow them down through the time, we can understand that the disciples asked Jesus, what will be the sign of to flee Jerusalem and what will be the sign of your return? And he gives an answer to both. And he actually gives a historical timeline through each one of the events. And he says that... 21, for then shall be great tribulation, such as not was since the beginning of the world, nor ever shall be. And except those days be shortened, there shall be no flesh saved, but for the elect's sake, those days are shortened. Then if any man say unto you, lo, here's Christ, and then he continues on to that, and then he says that there will be immediately after the tribulation of those days shall the sun be darkened, the moon shall not give her light, and it gives some signs that we'll find in the stars. So these signs actually took place in 1798 after the Dark Ages. The 1260 years of papal rule ended in 1798 with a marked characteristic in the sun, the moon, and the stars.
0: And that tribulation, and a lot of people attribute it to the end.
1: To the end.
0: But the tribulation here in Matthew 24 is actually the tribulation of the 1260 years
1: right.
0: of persecution.
1: And then the question is, well, Daniel...
0: From 538 to 1798.
1: Daniel says that when Michael stands up, there will be a time of trouble such as never was since there was a nation, nor to that time. But we need to understand, what types of trouble are we going to be expecting? And in the tribulation of Matthew 24, the trouble that... that we were experiencing, or the people back then were experiencing, was that they were literally being slain by the sword for 1260 years. All those that stayed faithful to the Bible were slain. And that was a huge tribulation. And except those days were shortened, there was going to be no flesh left that would be saved. Why? Because the righteous would have been extinguished. So God shortened that time in order to keep a remnant alive. But the time of trouble spoken of in Daniel 12:1 is talking about a time of war, a time when the winds are going to be let loose. There's going to be worldwide war such as never was since there was a nation, even to that same time. And some of this was a little bit compressed. It's a larger study to understand that the time of trouble and the four winds being loosed are all part and parcel, the day of the Lord. Those are all part and parcel of the same event, of the seven last plagues. You can find this in your own personal study. Go through the Bible and look for those terms and see where they're all connected, and you'll find that they are the same thing. So that is actually a different event. The tribulation and the time of trouble are two separate things, and the tribulation is over.
0: Yes, it was over in 1798. And we talk a little bit more about some of these things on some of our previous videos. Mm-hmm. So if you want to look back, there is some talking about those. Gabriel, can I make a root cellar out of ICF? I feel like that was earlier and we might have missed the ICF part. Yes.
1: Yeah.
0: ICF would be totally fine.
1: What's ICF? Is that the
0: insulated concrete forms? Concrete?
1: Yeah. That would be good.
0: Pouring concrete into the insulated form, I think, is a totally great
1: idea.
0: Would
1: the insulation mold with the humidity, though?
0: No, it shouldn't mold.
1: Okay.
0: No, it should be meant for that. And that'll give you some extra insulation, too, which is always good. That would be a fine
1: one. But I still think it has to be buried.
0: Oh, yes. No. I think...
1: It can't be above ground ICFs.
0: Yes.
1: No.
0: In ground... And then you'll have to do some sort of a roof on top that is waterproof, or a building on top that has an insulated floor, very insulated, so that even when it's really cold outside, that it doesn't go through that insulation and into the root cellar. Okay.

0: things can be completely different in everyone's scenario. So the answer really is search the scriptures and ask the Lord what is his plan for you. And there are many scenarios in the scripture where we see how the Lord actually dealt with these things. And all of them need to be taken into account prayerfully and ask the Lord to show you.
1: We should be sharing, even with our unbelieving family, why we're doing what we're doing and say, hey, this is the warning from the Bible. This is what I believe. This is what I'm doing. If you want to join me.
0: Yep. And that's something, too. I was going to say that.
1: Now, you want to be careful if this person is totally ungodly and you have them on your and they're partying and everything. You don't want that.
0: But here's the thing. Jesus tells us that once you are sharing the truth and if it's no longer received, shake the dust off from your feet. And in that sense, you also need to be very careful that you're not closing a door to the only way you can reach your family by separating from them. But at the same time, if you are compromising on the faith, you are also not witnessing to them. By compromising, you will compromise on other things as well until you are more aligned with wrong than with right. So all these things must be taken into account, and each one must pray and ask the Lord what his plans are for you. But in principle, never compromise on truth. Those that forsake lover, brother, sister for my name, these are blessed. So does that mean now you must separate? You must pray about it because you never know what's the right point in time for you. But the core of it is that we must follow truth.
1: Yeah, we cannot let unbelieving family hold us back from obeying God.
0: Correct.
1: And that is something to take prayerfully. And it depends on your position, what that's going to look like. Mm-hmm. But you cannot say it's not for me because of it.
0: That is correct. And that
1: God will show you the time.
0: He will. And he will show you what to say as well, because it's really important that you make it clear as a testimony to try and win your loved ones to the Lord. So ask for prayer on what to say, how to say it, when to say it.
1: Okay, I think we had this question earlier, but your opinion on vertical hydroponic gardening.
0: We already answered that one.
1: So that's
0: just move on.
1: I believe we should grow things in the soil.
0: Mm-hmm.
1: Okay, we have, and this will be our last one because it is already 7:24. Wow.
0: It's almost 2 hours.
1: Brother, I have 5 acres. I want to have a milk cow. How many acres does one cow need? This, again, is why you need more acres. Now, even if you go in, like, Virginia or West Virginia, so I'll reference someone, Joel Salatin. He's not an Adventist or anything, but he's into rotational grazing of animals. And he's been asked this question. He said, if you have less than 5 to 7 acres, he said, you can't even do it. And then still you'll have to buy all of your hay. On average, it really depends because it can be a couple acres for grazing. It can be 8 acres needed for grazing one animal. Now here, we can tell you our experience. We have one lowland hay field, which is basically kind of swampy-ish.
0: Mm-hmm.
1: And it's swamp hay. It's swamp grass. And then we have where they're grazing most of the time. There's a lot of forest there. And then there's about a couple acres of open area. And then once we cut the hay, we let them go into the area where the hay was cut, and they have some more food there.
0: And there's forest, too.
1: And there's forest. So in the grazing area, I would say they have about 7 acres that they're grazing, 7 to 8 acres. And then
0: we have 4 cows.
1: And we have 4. Well, we have 1 cow, and we have 3 steers that are growing up to be the oxen. And it also depends on the size of your animals and how much they eat and everything else. Rotational grazing amplifies that. So we have

0: have certain sections and we're kind of moving them. They're not like daily moving, like this intensive grazing. We don't have time for that. So we have a couple acres in mm-hmm. each section that we move them through, and that is working totally fine for us. So they have 7 to 8 acres of grazing area. And then also we have 2 llamas in there with them. And then sometimes the goats,
1: right.
0: 12 goats 12 are goats. Are with them as well.
1: Normally 8, but yeah.
0: Yeah. So, and then in the hay, we, for all the animals, it's a little bit hard because we reseeded some alfalfa. So that was a very small crop for the amount of acreage that was used. But there's about, I believe, somewhere around 5 to 7 acres of the swamp hay that we hay for them to keep for the winter. And then we have another 200 square bales that we got in alfalfa for them. So
1: the principle is you need to have enough land to graze them on for the summertime so that they can eat the fresh grass as it grows and not to trample it to death so that it becomes mud and dies. Because at that point, then you're feeding hay summer and winter and they're walking in mud, and that can be really bad for their hooves. So you want to avoid that. You don't want to keep animals in tight spaces, such as big animals. They're grazing animals. They need larger amounts of land. So you need enough land to let them graze in the summertime while still having enough land that's growing hay for the wintertime that you harvest that they do not graze on. Because if they graze there, then
0: there's nothing to cut.
1: There's nothing to cut for winter. So you actually need almost double what they eat because you're harvesting for winter and you're allowing them to grow for eat for summer. So with the amount of animals we have, which is the 4 cows, 2 llamas, and 8 to 12 goats, that requires them to graze on at least 7 acres during the summertime. And then we still have at least 17 acres.
0: Probably.
1: Now, that we cut for winter. And we have extra on those 17. So we are able to sell some bales or do whatever we need with that. So,
0: And then we use quite a bit in the garden.
1: Yeah.
0: So some of the swamp hay, because it doesn't have weed seeds, we use that to mulch in the garden.
1: Right. So we have extra. But it's better to have extra than to need to buy. So you have to kind of ask farmers in your local area, what do they do? Because that will tell you how much your land produces of grass. Maybe they need to irrigate. If they need to irrigate, that's another issue. If they don't irrigate, how much land or how much crops are they able to get off of hay?
0: And then if you start just trying.
1: Yeah.
0: Now, if you only have 5 acres and you want to get a cow, be prepared. You're going to be buying hay.
1: Absolutely.
0: Because you're not going to have enough land.
1: And you are going to have to be cognizant of rotation if you don't want them to, or that one cow, to even muddy up the area. So if you have forested areas and you have a garden and you have, you know, your favorite pasture that you don't want anyone touching, then you're definitely going to have problems because they are going to need to kind of move around in order to not destroy the land.
0: Yeah.
1: Yeah. So
0: a better option might be to just start getting into the country stuff, might be like a dairy goat breed. Mm-hmm. You get a couple Nubian goats and you have a Nubian goat and you use that milk, and then you can do some experimenting with that on your garden, making soap or lotions or anything with that.
1: Even Nubian male goats are quite large and they can be trained to pull smaller things as well.
0: Yeah.
1: If they have a very small plow, it might take you longer than having a cow to pull it, but a goat can help.
0: Can do a little bit of work.
1: Can help plow and help carry carts around and stuff. So
0: yeah.
1: That might be a better option if you have that much land for now.
0: Yeah. And it's good to kind of take steps getting into this thing, especially if you're new and you just slowly learn. You read books and you talk to people. And talking to people in your area is by far one of the biggest hacks that you can do. We did a ton of that. We talked to different people in many different areas to get, you know, an idea of all of that.
1: And the main thing we want to end with is just to have faith, because, you know, that might be discouraging.

0: being, oh, I can't have a cow on 5 acres. You know what? If you want to, you can just buy the hay and start there. But know that the Lord will help you. As you grow in knowledge, as you grow in ability, as you grow in experience, he will reveal more and more to you, and then he will open doors and possibilities for you to move to your next step and your next step until you're exactly where God wants you. So never fear, never lose faith, because he will help his people. He has promised. These are all faith tests. Every one of them is a faith test along the way.
1: And it's letting go, letting go, letting go. Letting go of the world more.
0: Yeah.
1: And if you're in the city, whether you think so or not, you're holding on to the world. And if your diet, and you're slowly letting go of these things, and you're changing, and you're being, and you're growing. It's not that you need to be here yesterday. It's this process and being willing to go wherever the Lord leads and follow the Lord wherever he goes.
0: And like, these are the things that change our character. Having, you know, only 5 acres and needing to somehow make it, this will teach us to have faith, teach us to trust, teach us to economize, teach us to be able to think outside the box with the amount we have now. And that will help us prepare for being able to think outside the box when we have something even bigger. Or maybe the Lord will never call you to do that. I'm not sure what his plan is. But either way, he is preparing you for exactly the work he has for you.
1: Absolutely.
0: Just be willing and be ready to listen. And do not think that it will not come with trials. It will come with trials. Your faith will be tested. You will have tears. You will have to reclaim the promises. You will have to gather the roses, the lilies, the pinks amongst the thorns. They will be there. And you can choose to look at the thorns. You can choose to look at the down part of every situation. And if you want that, you'll find many hooks to hang your doubts on. You'll find more and more to be discouraged about. But we have been forbidden to go that route. So if you're in that right now and you're struggling, don't worry. Start claiming the promises today. Start saying, Lord, today I want to follow you. Today I want to be obedient. Maybe you made the commitment 40 years ago already to follow him, but you must renew it every day and say, Lord, I'm choosing to have faith when I see no possibility. I see no out. Doesn't matter. Just have faith. Move forward and just listen. Listen to his voice. This is the biggest lesson I think we could ever learn. Yeah. My sheep know my voice, Jesus says. And the reality is many don't know his voice. They don't know when he's leading them. So through these experiences, just listen and learn. And this is the lesson we can learn, is what is the Lord's voice in all these things? Because when we're going through the 144,000 trials that they will have, we will need these lessons of faith. We will need to know how to hear his voice. We will need to be able to immediately pray and say, Lord, show me now, because I have to make a very important decision this way or that way. If we don't have that connection, we won't know what to do. So now is the day to learn it today with the tools you have. You don't need land to learn that lesson. You don't need an animal to learn that lesson. You need to learn it now as you try and get those things. That's already a hard enough task.
1: Absolutely.
0: So start today.
1: And I know there's many, many more questions that people have, but we're going to have to wrap it up for today. And make sure you join us, because we'll be back next week. We'll be continuing.
0: You'll be back.
1: I'll be back with the final countdown, the next study in the series of the timeline presentations. And please make sure you pray for us. Mm-hmm. And if you can support us, we're super thankful. I can see that people are scanning the QR code, and we really, really appreciate that, because we can't do this without you guys.
0: No.
1: So praise the Lord. Thank you for joining us. Thank you for staying with us to the end. God bless, and have a good night.
0: God bless you. Take care.

Anytime a story from the Bible seeps into the very language we use in society, such as David and Goliath, it's clear evidence of both the relevance and enormity of the story. The Good Samaritan is one such passage in the Bible that has been used as an analogy, motivation, and inspiration across societies, cultures, and even faiths. The meaning is so relatable, the lessons are so practical, especially in a world today that is searching for community and meaning. The question, "Who is my neighbor?" has never been more relevant than today. True religion does not consist in works, traditions, or systems, but rather in seeking the best for others, in acts of loving service, and in genuine compassion for mankind. In Luke chapter 10, Jesus is approached by a lawyer who asks him, "What shall I do to inherit eternal life?" Jesus then asks him, "What does the law say?" The answer he gets is, "You shall love the Lord your God with all your heart, with all your mind, and with all your soul, and your neighbor as yourself." Jesus answers and says, "You have answered right. Do this and live." Wanting to pursue the question further, the lawyer asks, "Who is my neighbor?" Those in the audience that day knew who their enemies were, the heathen and the Samaritans, but who of their own nation? Amongst a society riddled with classes, amongst leaders who endlessly tried to keep themselves pure, was their neighbor. It was a loaded question, and one that probably would have gotten a different answer from everyone in the audience that day. And instead of giving a theoretical answer, Jesus told a story. A certain man was journeying from Jerusalem down to Jericho when he fell among some robbers who stripped him, beat him, and left him for dead. Today, as you drive down the road, it goes sharply downhill, for Jerusalem sits at 754 meters above sea level, and Jericho sits at 258 meters below sea level, a difference of 1,000 meters or over 3,000 feet. The road journeys through mountainous, rocky terrain, and it's easy to see how this would have been a treacherous journey with there being many places for robbers to hide. Today, along the road, you can see an inn of the Good Samaritan. Left for dead, the Bible account says in verse 30 to 32 that a priest was going that way, but when he saw the man, he passed over to the other side of the road and went his way. He was not alone though, a Levite also saw him and he went on his way as well. Both men were called by God to serve the people, but both shirked their duty and showed no compassion to the man in need. The Bible encourages us all the time to look out for those less fortunate, to love the stranger, to do justice, and to love mercy. But here in the story, sadly, we do not see that example from the priests. Then the Bible says how a Samaritan came by, showed compassion, tended to his wounds, and then he took him to an inn where he paid for this stay and also his recovery. This is where the lesson of the story really starts to hit home, for the Jews hated the Samaritans with a passion. They hated their ancestral origins as well as their religious beliefs, which blended aspects of Judaism with other religious teachings. They were considered enemies of each other and there was no love lost at all. But in this story, it is the enemy who helps the man. As Jesus finished the story, he asked the question, "Who was neighbor to the man?"

even now the lawyer can't bring himself to say the word Samaritan. So instead he says, he that showed mercy, and Jesus instructs him to do likewise. Today the world is looking for a religion that works, a religion that is practical, a religion that puts aside the prejudices that riddle society, and a church that has love, care, and compassion for all humanity. Our neighbor isn't merely someone of the same church or race as us. Our neighbor has nothing to do with culture, color, or class. It is anyone who needs our help. May we put aside the prejudices that we have often inherited that others around us have, and may we love others as Jesus did.

And now we're going to deal with the seven churches. We've already seen that we are supposed to read it in a historic, continuous way. Blessed is he that readeth and that hear the word of the prophecy and keep the things that are written therein, for the time is at hand. Revelation 1:3, the time is for each time in history, there was a time at hand. And of course, particularly for our time. I was in the Spirit in the Lord's day and heard behind me a great voice as of a trumpet. And then we looked at the great Epinados in Revelation chapter 1, telling us that Jesus is the center of the whole book, the whole Bible, that he is the great I Am. We looked at how in the book of Genesis, man lost access to the tree of life, death came in, he had to earn his bread, lost dominion, became naked and was driven from God. And we looked in the first chapter on how there was a restoration to come in access to the tree of life, victory over death, the hidden manna, Jesus, the one that would take away the spiritual hunger for all time. Dominion was to be restored, white clothes, and no more separation from God. And we also saw in that first chapter, very briefly, that the seven churches represent the old postal route, starting with Ephesus, going to Smyrna, Pergamum, Thyatira, Sardis, Philadelphia, and Laodicea. Isn't it amazing that that is the sequence in which they occur and how the postal route went, and it's also the sequence in which they are mentioned. God is truly amazing. Write the things which thou hast seen, then time application, the things which are, and the things which are hereafter, future application, the mystery of the seven stars which thou sawest in the right hand of the seven golden candlesticks. The seven stars are the angels, the messengers, if you like, of the seven churches. The seven candlesticks which thou sawest are the seven churches. So the church is the medium through which Christ disseminates the truth. So let's go to Turkey, Asia Minor, where we find these churches. This is the city of Istanbul, and here you'll find some of the most

most beautiful mosques in the world. You'll find remnants here of the great battle between the religions, the Ottoman Empire, great fort of the Ottomans, bridges over the Bosphorus, marriages, people living there today like they live everywhere in the world. Everybody is seeking a place in the sun. Everybody is looking for someone to love. This is a young couple that is engaged. She's wearing pink here. And there's the coach on top of one of the seven hills of Istanbul, Constantinople. It's one of the cities with seven hills. Rome is the other one with seven hills. It's interesting that both were capitals of the Roman Empire. And here is the great Blue Mosque in Istanbul. Tremendous building representing one of the great religions of the world. And we'll be dealing with some of these issues as we go on in the book of Revelation. This is Sant Sofia. Very interesting place. It's a museum today. It used to be, in Byzantine times, it used to be a Christian church. When the Muslims took over during the post-Byzantine period, they changed it into a mosque, and today it's a museum. It's interesting that in this church, they had the Christian reliefs painted up against the walls, and when the Muslims took over, they whitewashed them. They just took whitewash and they painted over them, so they were gone to the site. And now over the ages, the whitewash has faded. So when you walk into the church, you actually see the Christian reliefs peeping through, and you see, which is something which to me is quite symbolic. It seems as if the great barriers between the religions are just coming down, and they're sort of blending into one. And interesting time that the world is facing. This is the underground channels where you can do your shopping. It's very dark down there. Of course, a very interesting country, Turkey. One of the great countries to visit. Excellent facilities, beautiful food. Third world, first world, all in one. The great city of Troy was there. And so it's the remnant of that city. And this is what's left of the town of Troas. This is where Paul preached one night, and he must have been a tedious preacher who kept on for hours and hours, such as myself, because poor old Eutychus couldn't take it anymore, fell asleep like they sometimes do in mine too, and crashed down from the window and broke his neck, and the miracle took place where Paul prayed over him and he was healed. This was the place. Today it's just a little harbor place where fishermen sort of launch their boats. And this is where we have the setting of the seven churches in this area. So each of the seven churches where Christ is represented as disseminating his light to the world, each of these names have a particular meaning. And they have a prophetic meaning. There's a certain character in each of these churches that is described, which applies to them at that time and has a future application into the future. Then the churches get a commendation, something that they are doing right. And it's interesting that there is a church that does not have a commendation, but we'll come to that later. Then there is reproof. And reproof is very important because it tells us something about the time period again. If you are being reproved and asked

to the time of the end, although the prophecy proceeds throughout the entire Christian time, even into that time. So there's a reproof, there's a counsel, and then there is a promise. That's the basic structure of all the letters to the churches. Now the first one is the town of Ephesus. It was a very prosperous town. Today these are the ruins of Ephesus. Here is the great street of Curette. This is where Paul must have walked when he ministered in this particular town. And the name Ephesus means desirable. So it's a desirable condition to be in. This church has something going for it. And if it is the first in a period, because remember it says what is and what is to come, historic, continuous, until the end of time, because that's how God works. He has concern for every generation. Then it must be the first period of Christianity. And if we study the events, we can put an arbitrary time on it, probably to about AD 100. And we can learn something about the what is, what it was like then, as it applies to the church in history as well. Well, in Ephesus, there was the seat of Diana. And Diana was the mother of the gods. This is where Paul had his great argument about this very issue, because he said, Jesus is the only way. And then there was this big tumult, because they said, no, he's putting down Diana, our goddess, and they wanted to take him to task. So she was the mother of the gods. There was a temple of Diana, which was built in 480 BC. It's interesting that the Christian council, the Council of Ephesus, was held in this very town, Ephesus, and there the title Mother of God was given to Mary. So there's some interesting little correlations over there with the seat of the mother of the gods, and here a title was given to Mary in this town as well. So that's the setting of this church. Let's read the letter to the church. Revelation chapter 2, verse 1 to 3. Unto the angel of the church of Ephesus write, these things says he that holdeth the seven stars in his right hand, who walketh in the midst of the seven golden candlesticks. We've dealt with this text already. I know thy works, and thy labor, and thy patience, and how thou canst not bear them which are evil. That's the commendation. So Jesus is saying to them, I can see what you're doing. I am happy with what you are doing, and you have discernment between good and evil. And thou hast tried them which say they are apostles. So even in this early period, there were some who were trying to lead astray, yes or no. But they tried them. And what was the standard whereby they discerned whether they were from the good side or the bad side? Must be the word of God. That's the standard. How they, you tried them, and which say that they are apostles and are not. So they were deceivers and liars then in the early church. And we will see that in the lectures that come. And has found them liars. How do you find them liars? What standard do you use to find them liars? Your feeling? Or must you have something to base it on? Surely you must have something to base it on. The word of God. And has borne and has patience, and for my name's sake has labored and has not fainted. That's a good commendation for the church at Ephesus. They still had their act together. But there's a reproof. Nevertheless, I have somewhat against thee, because thou hast left thy first love. So that first fire that the church had, that fire which you feel when you become converted and you go off and you run to bring the message, they had cooled down somewhat. Remember, therefore, from whence thou art fallen, and repent, turn around, and do the first works. So complacency had set in to an extent, but they knew right from wrong. That was good. They worked and labored for God. That was good. But that firstborn zeal, that was slightly tainted. Or else I will come unto thee quickly and will

remove thy candlestick out of his place. So here was a time period that if a church did not live up to whatever truth they had, then God would do what? Take that candlestick away from them and give it to someone else. Very important point. So in this time period, we're still dealing in a time in history that if you don't live up to the light that you have, God will eventually take the light and give it to someone else to carry it. But this thou hast, that thou hatest. That's strange. God hates something. And he commends them for hating something here. Hatest the deeds of the Nicolaitans, which I also hate. Huh. Remember now, this is a very important point. God hates the deeds. Does he hate the people? No. For God so loved the world that he gave his only begotten Son, that whosoever believeth in him should not perish but have eternal life. God loves people, but he hates false systems of worship. So the early church had the discernment to hate the Nicolaitans. Well, who were the Nicolaitans? What were they? Nicolaitan. They were a group that taught, they were a sect, a Gnostic sect, that taught that the law of God did not apply to man in the flesh because man was spirit and flesh, and therefore what he did in the flesh did not apply to his spirituality. It's a very common thought today as well. So what the Nicolaitans taught then, they teach today. Nicolas was Poseidon worship. It was the god of the sea, the Nicolaitan. Nicolas? Have you heard that name today? Yes, today we worship at the shrine of Saint Nicholas. You won't find him in history. You can look it up in the Encyclopedia Britannica. It says that he is a fictitious individual, probably from Poseidon worship. Very interesting. Jesus Christ is God. Jesus Christ is Savior. Jesus Christ is the one who saves us. Now we celebrate his birthday on what day? The 25th of December. Now the Bible says that the shepherds were out on the fields. So it couldn't have been the 25th of December. The god Zeus, his birthday was on the 25th of December. The god Osiris, his birthday was on the 25th of December. I can go through all the ancient gods. The chief deities had their birthday on the 25th of December. Now, if Christmas, which means Christ Mass, was really the birthday of Christ, then why are we celebrating Nicolas on that particular day? Isn't that interesting? And the kids are asked to ask whom for their gifts? Nicolas, and he rides through the sky just like the ancient gods rode through the sky on the 25th of December on a chariot drawn, if he was Zeus, by a goat. But if he happened to be a Nordic god, and we have a Nordic religion because that's where we come from the Goths, then he happened to be drawn by reindeer. And he could discern right from wrong. He was eternal. He lived forever. Year to year, he could tell which child was good and which was not. He handed out the gifts, and there he went on the 25th of December. And children today forget about Jesus Christ and say Father Christmas. Is that right or wrong? So actually, what we are celebrating is Nicolas Day, and we love the Nicolaitans. But the early church hated them. Not the individuals, but the system. To him that overcometh,

will I give to eat of the tree of life, which is in the midst of the paradise of God, Revelation 2:4-6. Today, Christ is being supplanted by the system in a little way, but it's much worse than what it actually appears. Here's the street of Curet, and this is where Paul must have walked down. This is where all the statues of the leading figures of the town stood. And each one had a head on, and if you had lots of money, you had a sculptor make your head and place it on there, and you paid rent, like you pay for your telephone or whatever, your house. And if you ran out of money and defaulted on your payment, poof, off came your head, and somebody else's went on there who could pay the rent. And so when you walked down there, there you were in your full glory if you could pay the rent. Here was the temple to the Emperor Trajan. Temples like these, of course, were dedicated to many gods. And the emperor was, of course, the Roman emperor was a deity. He was a reincarnation of the sun gods. The town hall, as it was, beautiful library in Ephesus. Temple of Domitian, another emperor worship, another part of it. Then you had, of course, the ancient Scholastica figures. Here, later on, the Byzantine church left its marks. And if you were into plumbing, the plumbing was good. These pipes lasted throughout all this time. That was the public toilet. And underneath there was a river, so that whatever happened was immediately transported away. Nothing's changed. We also have a river. We just pull a chain to get it going. And there you sat, and you could chat to your neighbor about whatever was happening in your life. Here were the Scholastica baths, the goddess Artemis, the one with the many breasts to feed the nations. And this was the amphitheater in which all the tumult took place when the gold or the silversmith who was responsible for making all the statues of Diana got very upset when Paul preached a different god. And the story goes that Paul escaped from here. So this early church, commendable church, it stuck to the ways, it had discernment between good and evil. It didn't allow pagan worship to infiltrate into the church. They discerned between right and wrong. Jesus was the center of their religion. They were a little bit complacent, but otherwise pretty good. The first time period was the same. Ephesus was a harbor city, and today there's no harbor. In fact, the sea is many kilometers away. It has been filled in by silt. And about 800 AD, it ceased to be a harbor city. It's interesting in terms of time and evolutionary sequences, this study. In Ephesus today, you find that Rome has set up this structure, which was apparently seen in a vision, as the place where Mary lived. Because John came from Ephesus, and Jesus said, "Behold your mother." And so he took her to live with him in Ephesus. But this has been determined to be a fake. But nevertheless, this is where many come to worship at the feet of Mary. All religions come to worship there. Catholic, then we have pilgrimages of Protestants. Even Islamic nations come to that particular place. Well, the next time period is Smyrna. 100 probably to 313 AD, because this was a time period of tremendous persecution. The word myrrh is hidden in the word Smyrna, and it means sweet smelling, an aroma of sacrifice. Now, if you take the city itself, there was a shrine to the goddess Nemesis. Polycarp was their first minister, and he was martyred. Interesting. And in this depiction over here, we have a 10 days of persecution. The Bible says, take a day for a year. Was there a period in the early church history when there was tremendous persecution for about 10 years? And

Christianity over his pagan body. And Christianity became the official religion. So let's have a read what it says here to this particular church. And unto the angel of the church in Smyrna write, these things says the first and the last, which was dead and is alive. I know thy works and tribulation and poverty. So they were having a tough time. The early church grew very rapidly. Things were going pretty well until this religion started to challenge the official religion. And then persecution broke out. And as soon as you challenge the paradigms of the world, persecution. I know thy works, thy tribulation, thy poverty, but thou art rich. And I know the blasphemy of them which say they are Jews. Christians, the early church used the word Jews for Christians interchangeably. And are not, but are the synagogue of Satan. So there are two churches on this world. Those representing God and his son, and those representing another power. Now this church has a commendation here, but there's no reproof, none whatsoever. Fear none of those things which thou shalt suffer. Behold, the devil shall cast some of you in prison, and there you may be tried and shall have tribulation 10 days. There you have a particular time period mentioned. Diocletian persecution took that time period. Be thou faithful unto death, and I will give thee a crown of life. There's the promise of restoration. He that has an ear, let him hear what the Spirit says unto the churches. He that overcometh shall not be hurt by the second death. Interesting theology there that we can deal with in later lectures. Revelation 2, 10 to 11. So here is a church, no reproof. It's one of only two churches in these seven churches that has no reproof, only a commendation. So this is very desirable. But what did it take to get them like that? Persecution. You see, under times of persecution, the dross is separated. And what happens under persecution is that those who are known for their form of religion, they fall away because it becomes too painful to hold on to the form. So they give it up. So if you really want to stand in times of persecution, you better be grounded on the rock. You better know what you believe and why you believe it. And that is why the book of Revelation is very important. Because it's telling us that there will be a time of trouble such as never was. And we'd better believe what we believe if we want to stand in that time. So, was there ever such a persecution? Was there ever a Diocletian? Well, I'll take you back to that city of palms, Palmyra, with this long Roman column, as we saw it in the previous lecture. And here are the pillars of the Bell Temple in the background, and these great arches. And as you go through that city, you come to this board which says Diocletian Camp. Interesting. So this emperor had his camp and his soldiers here from where he conducted his persecution of the early Christian church. Very interesting. And this persecution cleansed the church of all hangers-on for bread and fish. But those who clung to the rock, they were commended. So this was the great Diocletian camp. And modern Smyrna is called Izmir. It's quite a modern capital over there. This is all that's left of ancient Smyrna, not much. But it tells an interesting story in time. These are young people laughing and having fun in Smyrna like they have everywhere else in the world. You know what? I think God loves them. And God would love them to have a full knowledge of the truth as he would like you and me to have a full knowledge of the truth. But if you have truth and you stand for it, this is what can happen. Persecution.
This is the Colosseum where they were persecuted, where Nero set the Christians alight. He used them as human torches.

0: torches. They were fed to the lions. Great suffering and death took place here as people were destroyed through hatred between religions. Well, let's see whether they compromised. Pergamos means elevation. Lift up. Lift up what? Lift up the self over the divine. Have we heard today about self? When you switch on the television, don't you hear that you have to find your strength in your where? Inside. And you have to change yourself from the inside. And you have to do all these things yourself. That's the new way to salvation. Pergamos, lifting up man's way over God's way, and that is idolatry. So the capital of the Roman province of Asia, there was a temple of Zeus, also of Asclepius, the serpent god. Man instructing serpent, the healing serpent, wrapped around the pole. Do we use that symbol today? Yes, the medical world uses it today. The proconsul of Pergamos had a double-edged sword. And it's very interesting that this city was the bastion of the Babylonian priesthood. You see, when Babylon had been conquered by Medo-Persia, they took over the Babylonian religion. But the priesthood revolted against Medo-Persia, and so the priesthood was driven out, and the priesthood established itself here at this city. So here was the official ancient Babylonian priesthood. Interesting. They took the palladium stone, the vestments, which were the vestments of Dagon. They had a fish robe, and they had a fish mitre with an open mouth on their head. Very interesting, because they represented Dagon, the god of the fish. And he was called Pontifex Maximus, the bridge between heaven and earth. So you were saved by man's mediation, the mediation of the church, rather than the mediation of Christ. So he was the bridge between heaven and earth, the keys and the mitre with them. So he had keys, two keys, the key to heaven and the key to hell. Interesting. And they were called pontiff kings of Pergamum, and the last one was Attalus III. Now he became a Christian. Not Attalus yet. Later they became Christians. But Attalus III, when he realized that Rome was going to take them by force, he bequeathed his title to the Roman emperor. So if you go to Rome today, you will see behind the Roman emperors the letters PM. Pontifex Maximus. Bridge builder. And the Roman emperor, as we saw, were gods. So you could pray to them. They were the one who opened heaven for you. Now it's interesting that you will find those same letters, PM, not only behind the names of the Roman emperors, but you'll also find them behind the names of whom? The popes. You will find PM, Pontifex Maximus. So this title came down in history through the Roman emperors and eventually also to the pontiffs of Rome, who, by the way, also have the two keys, which they refer to as the keys of Peter, and they have the same vestments with the mitre that represents Dagon. How did that come into the Christian church? Now, in AD 378, the Christian emperor Gratian refused the title. So here were the Roman emperors, and here's one who said, no, I don't want this title. So it lay vacant until it was seized by Damascus, the bishop of Rome, and this is how the title came to be part and parcel of the Roman pontiff. So we still have the title today. But what happened here at Pergamos? Well, this was the time when this compromise came in. Now, at Pergamos, you have this
1: great Pergamos

altar, which was, of course, the altar to the gods, all the gods of the pantheon. Tremendous battle is depicted here between the forces of good and the forces of evil. And Revelation 2, chapters 12, verses 12 to 14, say, "And to the angel of the church of Pergamos write, these things says he which has the sharp sword with a two-edge." That's the word of God. Jesus is writing about the word of God, and here is another one who also has a sword. But he is an earthly mediation. "I know thy works and where thou dwellest." He's talking to his church, remember. They're dwelling where? Where Satan's seat is. Wow. So this priesthood, which supposes to be another Babel, portal to God, is an abomination of Satan. Satan's seat is, "And thou holdest fast my name." So this church, still held to the truth in the midst of these circumstances, "and has not denied my faith, even in the days when Antipas," a very interesting name, "my faithful martyr, who was slain amongst you," where Satan dwelleth. Second time that it says that. So here was someone who was preferred to die rather than give up his faith, and he calls him Antipas. Now, Antipas could be, some say, a historic figure. And some say it is this one or that one or whatever pastor of that church was faithful at that time. But the word Antipas also means anti-pontiff. So it could be spiritual that this individual who claimed to be the one who mediated for you between God and man, and so mediation had moved from God, Christ, to man, and he was a problem, and people were commended for being Antipas. "But I have a few things against thee." Here's a reproof. "Because thou hast there in them that hold to the doctrine of Balaam," "who taught Balak to cast a stumbling block before the children of Israel, and to eat things sacrificed unto idols, and to commit fornication." So something had been sneaking into the church here, because there are those that hold to the doctrine of Balaam. Now, we've discussed that. What was the doctrine of Balaam? Compromise. Get them to sin. Get them to break the law of God. And then we'll have them. So here is a compromise coming in where there is a doctrine being taught which will lead the people astray, and they will start serving other gods. And that's what's going to happen to the Christian church. God is warning here. Watch it. Compromise is going to come. Constantine did this. Constantine said, "Let's marry the churches. Let's not have this constant battle between Christianity and paganism. Let's marry them." So he issued a medallion on which on the one side he serves Jesus Christ and on the other side he has his pagan deities. But he had a problem. Constantine had a problem. You know what that was? The Word of God. Constantine had a problem with the Word of God because the Word of God cut like a double-edged sword. And so, what did he do? He said, "Let's compromise." I'm going to give a whole lecture on this. And he got his priest, Eusebius, to rewrite portions of the Bible.

the doctrine of the Nicolaitans, now they held to the doctrine. Repent, or else I will come unto thee quickly and will fight against them with the sword of my mouth. He that has an ear, let him hear what the Spirit says unto the churches. To him that overcometh will I give to eat of the hidden manna, and will give him a white stone, and a stone, a new name written, which no man knoweth, saving he that receiveth it. Compromise is the greatest evil of all, because it is so deceptive. It is so deceptive. Here is this great city. These are the people that live there today, the marketplace. It is still third world, the red wall of the outer wall, the temple of Dionysus, the temple of Trojan, the temple of Zeus. There is a well that Kaiser Wilhelm made because he took everything away and carried it away. Scholastica and Asclepius. That was the worship that came in Pergamos. Compromise. I would like to recommend today that compromise between error and truth be rejected, and Jesus and his truth be made eternal in the heart. So the next time period mentioned is Thyatira, AD 538, probably to 1517. It has many meanings, this name. It means sweet savor of labor. It means sacrifice of contrition. And some say that it also means Satan's teachings. So after the compromise came in, and clearly we see that Balaam's technology was used, the Nicolaitans were acceptable, whereas the early church rejected that teaching. Here we have a time period of darkness. 538 AD, probably. The Justinian decree went out to appoint the Bishop of Rome as the corrector of heretics. So now the word was no longer the component which decided right from wrong, but a human individual had taken the role of deciding for you what you should believe. That's a problem, wouldn't you agree? If God created us free agents, and we individually have to stand before God one day and give an account for what we have done and what we have believed, can we then say, oh, but he decided for me, yes or no? No. What happened when Adam and Eve sinned? What's the first thing they did? Blamed someone, right? Yes. When God said to Adam, what have you done? What did Adam say? Ooh, the woman you gave me was her fault. And when he looked at the woman, what did she say? Oh, it was the serpent that beguiled me. You remember that? So once we start getting into that mode, we start blaming someone else. You know, we are living in a blame society today. Have you noticed that? Nobody has a problem on this planet. No child has a problem on the planet. I have my problems because of my parents. So here was now a corrector of heretics. Here was someone who decided for you what you had to believe, and if you didn't do it his way, what happened to you? Sizzle fits. That was the end of you. So it must be this time period when man became the standard for everyone else. It's called the Dark Ages. Once you reject light and you assume to be light, that's when you have darkness. If the Son of God is not the light of the world and someone else becomes the light of the world, then you have darkness. There's just no other way. So Holzhauser, who is a Roman Catholic theologian, says it is the church of the Middle Ages. Now, in this particular city, you had a temple of Apollo, that's the sun god, and you had an altar to a female goddess. The church of the Middle Ages had a god, and they had deified a female. We'll come to that later in the lectures. There was a textile industry.

in this particular city, where they made dyes, purple and crimson dyes, made from a root known as madder root. Now, the colors, purple and crimson, are also the colors of the Church of the Middle Ages. Very interesting. And the colors have very particular meaning. Purple is the color of royalty. Crimson is the color of sacrifice. So they have assumed the position of royalty and sacrifice which should accrue to none other than Jesus Christ. They have set themselves up as the norm. They are the ones who forgive sins. They are the ones who says, come unto me and I will give you rest. Come unto me, confess your sins to me and I will give you absolution. Whereas Jesus says, I am the way, the truth and the life. Confess your sins to God. So here was a problem coming in. Then in this story, as it unfolds in the city, there's a story of Jezebel. Now, if you look in the Old Testament, Jezebel was the princess of Phoenicia who married Ahab, who was the king of Israel, and led the whole of Israel into sun worship. You can read the story there in 1 Kings chapter 18, verse 4, 2 Kings chapter 9, verse 22. Jezebel led the people of God into Baal worship. And you had, in that time, if you read the story, you had priests of Baal and you had priests of Ashtoreth. Now, Ashtoreth was the female deity that was worshipped. So you had a male deity and a female deity. This is interesting. And you could pray to either. And you had priests of the one and priests of the other. Now, the Church of the Middle Ages did exactly the same thing. You have an entire priesthood dedicated to Mary. And you have a priesthood dedicated to a male deity. It's interesting. I know thy works and charity, love, and service and faith. Remember that the letter is written to God's church living in those circumstances and sometimes drinking from that fountain. That's the sad part about it. And thy patience and thy works and the last to be more than the first. So here's works orientation. Now, let me not get this wrong. There's nothing wrong with works, because faith without works is dead. But if works take the place of faith, then your faith is dead. Are you with me? So, here was a church that shifted the emphasis from faith to works. Notwithstanding, I have a few things against thee. Because thou sufferest, that means tolerates, that woman Jezebel. Now, there might have been a literal Jezebel there. They say that in that time period there was. She was the woman who was in control of the textile industry, who made the purple and the crimson dyed cloths. But obviously, the Bible is using something literal, what was then, and applies it in a future application, and applies it to this great apostasy which happened when Ahab, who was king of Israel, married Jezebel. In other words, he went into a relationship with paganism. Is that clear? And here is this king who marries into paganism. So the Church of God accepts paganism and intermingles it into its very fiber. So they suffer this woman, they tolerate Jezebel, which calls herself a prophetess. Now, to prophesy means to preach. It also means to receive visions, and you have to take from the context which one you're dealing with. Obviously here, they're preaching. To teach and to seduce my servants to commit fornication, to become unfaithful to God and to serve other gods, and to eat things sacrificed unto idols. Wow, that's getting pretty specific. Idolatry, and eating and drinking becomes part of the idolatry.
Now, God had always warned these people not to eat food sacrificed to idols, and here was a specific

specific idolatry. It's interesting that the pagan deities, Bacchus, Zeus, Osiris, were worshipped with round, wafer-round breads, symbolizing their bodies, literal bodies. Did that come into the church system at this time? Well, it did. And I gave her space to repent of her fornication. God gave her time, lots of time, to repent. But the sad story is, she repented not. And behold, I will cast her onto a bed, and them that commit adultery with her into great tribulation, except they repent of their deeds. But they won't repent. So the system won't change. It will remain. So God will have to take this light, give it to something else, because this system is not going to repent. It's a problematic system. And I will kill her children with death. So out of the system there will even be children who will be as apostate as she was. And all the churches shall know that I am he which searches the reins and hearts, and I will give unto every one of you according to your works. So if works is your criterion, I will judge you by your works. If you lead people into idolatry, I will judge you by that. But unto you I say, unto the rest in Thyatira, as many as have not this doctrine. So not everybody followed. There came a great split in the church. And which have not known the depth of Satan. Now, this is interesting technology. To know the depths of Satan means that you must be initiated into the secrets of occultism. Is that right? There are people today who claim to know the depths of occultism. And we'll have to find out where this depths of occultism is seated today. And we're going to do this in the lectures that come, in no uncertain terms. But here it is seated in which church? The Church of the Middle Ages knows the depths of Satan. Wow, that's scary. We're going to have to deal with this. As they speak, I will put upon you none other burden. So there are people that resist this compromise, that resist this inner teaching, this mystery, this occultism. But that which you have already, hold fast till I come. Here's the first reference to the coming of Christ. So obviously we've moved from a time period when the church knew what truth was, became complacent, moved to a time when there was great persecution and the church was cleansed, Smyrna, Myr. Then a period of compromise, Pergamos, when truth and error became intermingled, to a time period when man sets himself up as standard to decide right and wrong and becomes religion for you rather than the word. And then we get into pure occultism. Hold fast till I come. He that overcometh and keepeth my works unto the end, to him will I give power over the nations. Well, here is the Justinian pillar. There it is, this one over here. Commemorating the decree that man can now decide who is on the right side and not, and has the right to punish him even to death. Pillars are brought in. Egyptian pillars. These are symbols, phallic symbols of Osiris. This is paganism. You will find them particularly in Rome, of course, right in the center in the Vatican. You will find this tremendous pillar of Thutmose III, the very pharaoh of the Exodus. The Triple Crown, which is from Medo-Persia,
represents actually God of heaven, the earth, and the netherworld. Wow.

That's quite something to be crowned with a crown that makes you king of heaven, earth, and the netherworld. That's taking the place of someone else. Well, obviously, we need some renewal. The church of the Middle Ages became darkness, and it was known as the Dark Ages. So the next time period is Sardis, AD 1517 to 1798. It means renewal. The time periods, we will come to later as to why these particular time periods are relevant. Renewal, that which remains. Literally, Sardis means reformation then. Isn't that incredible? That God should have this in the sequence. The city was impregnable, but was taken twice without resistance. Once by Cyrus, who was king of Medo-Persia, and Antiochus, Greek king, Antiochus the Great. Let's read about this reformation period. Revelation 3 verse 1. Unto the angel of the church of Sardis write, these things says he that has the seven spirits of God and the seven stars, the teachers, in his hands. I know thy works, that thou hast a name, that thou livest and art dead. Wow. Here was a renewal. Here was new life in the church. Something had been discovered. Idolatry had been set aside. And there was life, but this life was not complete enough to make it life. There was death in it. Be watchful. Strengthen the things which remain that are ready to die. This is a terrible testimony. So here was life coming, and there were things that had to be restored that were dead, that were now have to be restored to life, but they're ready to die. Doctrines, teachings. For I have not found thy works perfect, complete before God. So obviously the Reformation, although it breathed new life into the doctrine of Christ, did not have perfect works. It was not complete. Something was left undone. It's very interesting that at the Council of Trent, there was a major, major issue, and we'll be discussing this a little bit later in the lectures. The major issue was sola scriptura, the Bible and the Bible alone as standard. Rome said no. Bible and tradition. And tradition is the context in which the word must be evaluated. So tradition, man, is the one who supersedes and controls the issues of the Bible. That was the position of Rome. And man was the one who determined how it should be read. So the church decides what's right and wrong for you, not the word. The Reformation said, no, sola scriptura, sola gratia, saved by grace and grace alone, saved by Jesus Christ. And the word is the standard whereby we live. That was the issue. Who won at the Council of Trent? Good question. Rome won. The Reformation lost at the Council of Trent. Sad. I'll show it to you in a future lecture. The Reformation lost. A split came, yes. A split came, but the Reformation lost. They had the greatest opportunity in the history of the world to complete the works and to win, but they lost. Why? Because Rome could prove that their traditions superseded the word. The Reformation wasn't doing what it was preaching. The Reformation had said, sola scriptura, the word and the word alone. And then the church asked, do you keep all the teachings? Why do you follow Rome in some issues and leave the Bible alone? Why did you set it aside? A cardinal got up and made a speech. I'll come to it in a future lecture. And said, why are you accepting our tradition over the word? You are transgressing your own precepts. You mean

nothing. You are just a rebellion. And the Reformation lost on that issue. It wasn't perfect before God. Sad story. Remember, therefore, how thou hast received and heard, and hold fast, and repent. If therefore thou shalt not watch, I will come on thee as a thief, and thou shalt not know what hour I will come upon thee. That's a sad story too. If you reject light, sooner or later you won't be able to discern the time you are living in. And the coming of Christ will be a total surprise. Thou hast a few names, even in Sardis, which have not defiled their garments. So all was not wrong with the Reformation. The Reformation was a wonderful, powerful tool. It just didn't finish the job. It didn't go all the way. The work was not complete before God. And they shall walk with me in white. I wonder who they are. Could it be Johann Hus? Could it be Tyndall? Could it be Wycliffe? Could it be Martin Luther? Could it be all those great reformers? They are worthy. They stood for what they understood to be truth. He that overcometh, the same shall be clothed in white raiment, and I will not blot his name out of the book of life, but I will confess his name before my Father and before his angels. By the way, this is an interesting text. It doesn't say there, I will write his name in the book of life. It says, I will not blot his name out of the book of life. Wow! What does that tell you about God? How many people does God want to be saved? Everybody! Did you know that every person ever born was written in the book of life? And his choice decides whether he stays there or goes. Sad story. Anyway, this is Sardis, what it looked like. That's all that's left from. This is a Muslim lady that accompanied us on that tour. Wonderful story. She accepted Christianity and had to run for her life as a consequence. Anyway, here's an old Byzantine church covered in. A farm is in it. This is an old synagogue that has been opened up over here and cleaned out. This is probably where Paul taught. And maybe Paul was in the synagogue in Sardis. If we go into history, well, this is the city of Prague. And today, pretty industrial, but the ancient city is very, very beautiful. One of the most beautifully preserved old cities in Europe. Very, very impressive. This is where Johann Hus preached. And here's a statue in his memory in front of these old buildings. And here is a song which they sang. Now, I can't read this Czech language over here. But in any case, this song is against the king of Babylon. Wow. This Hussite, Johann Hus, preached against the king of Babylon. And he preached that this king of Babylon was taking the place of Jesus Christ. And Hus was declared a heretic and sentenced to death at the stake. Thou hast a few names even in Sardis which are not have not defiled their garments, and they shall walk with me in white, for they are worthy. Here's the old bridge over the river in Prague, and here they used to hang the body parts of the Hussites who rejected the teachings of Rome and chose the teachings of the Bible. So if they were caught, then they cut off pieces and they hung them here for all to see. So you'd have a corpse hanging there, an arm, a leg, a head, dangling to remind you that it was not worth your while to go contrary to the teachings of the Church of the Middle Ages. As you cross this bridge today, you will find the pagan saints there, back in their place. Here's a lady putting her hand on this image. You can see how this bronze image over here
is shiny from all the people who put their hands there, because they believe if they put their hands there, they will receive a

special blessing. This is a Catholic saint who apparently died here by being dangled over the bridge. Actually, he was pulled up, so they say. And if you put your hand there, you receive a special blessing. So now you can receive a blessing through the activities of man. That's what the Hussites were fighting against. Man's elevation over Christ. Symbols of sun worship, the signs of the zodiac. Here is a Jesuit enclave over there with the letters IHS, Isis, Horus, Set, the Egyptian Trinity. The churches are being modified. Here's a health resort where you can buy some healthy foods. There is Martin Luther. And here on this very stairway, which is called La Santa Scala, Martin Luther got up from his knees and said, "The just shall live by faith." You see, this stairway, it is claimed, was the stairway where Christ walked when he was sentenced to death by Pilate. And then one night, miraculously, the angels took the stairway from Jerusalem and plonked it down in Rome. That's how it got to be there. And then they built this cathedral around it. And today, if you go up on it on your knees, you can receive a special blessing and 90 days absolution. You can still get it today. That means for 90 days, you can do whatever you like and be forgiven ahead of time. I looked at these young people and old people crawling up here, trying to find forgiveness for whatever it is they had done or wished to do. Isn't that sad? When all you have to do is look at Jesus and say, "Here I am, Lord. I am a sinner. Forgive me." And Jesus will look down and says, "I do not condemn you. Go and sin no more." What a wonderful way of finding forgiveness. Hier stand vor Kaiser und Reich Martin Luther 1521. Hier stood before the emperor and the kingdom Martin Luther. And he said, "Here I stand, I can do no other. Either it's the word or it's not the word." By the way, Martin Luther realized even where his works were not complete. But he couldn't do everything. His followers should have followed on, but they did not. And there he stood. And, well, that's history. The work was not completed. And so what happened? Because Martin Luther couldn't complete the work, another Christian denomination rose and said, "Hey, Martin, you missed out on something." And they started a new denomination. And they followed the new leader, who was maybe called, whatever, Calvin. And they called themselves Calvinists. And then someone else discovered, "Hey, Calvin and Martin, you did not realize that the Bible teaches something else over here, you know?" And then you have the Baptists. And they have some more information, and they add it. And the Lutherans say, "Well, Martin didn't see that, so neither do we." And the Calvinists say, "Well, we didn't see that either, so we're not going to follow that route." And then you have Wycliffe saying, "Whoa, you know, here's something great here that we've discovered in the Bible. Come, Protestant fellows, let's do this." "Hey, no, you better do it on your own." Form your own denomination. And so, what happened? You have all these Christian denominations. Each with their doctrines, which are based on the Bible, but each claiming to have something other from the other that keeps them separate. Don't we all have the same Bible, yes or no? Don't we all have the same truth if we have one Bible, yes or no? Then why so many

the church in Philadelphia, brotherly love, write, these things says he that is holy, he that is true, he that has the key of David, he that openeth and no man shutteth, and shutteth and no man openeth. This is an interesting concept. Something's opening up and something's closing down. So God opens the way for world mission and it goes out. But there's also something else that's opening and closing here. There were gates, doors, if you like, between the compartments of the sanctuary. And when we come into the next time period, we will find that we are no longer in the holy, but in the most holy. Ha! So Jesus' ministry must have shifted from the holy to the most holy. But that's another concept that we won't deal with in detail now. I know thy works. Behold, I have set before thee an open door, and no man can shut it. For thou hast little strength, small group, and hast kept my word, and hast not denied my name. There's no reproof here. A small group decides that they will follow Christ in everything. All truth. Behold, I will make them of the synagogue of Satan. So there are Satan's church on the world, which say they are Jews, Christians, and are not, but do lie. Behold, I will make them to come and worship before thy feet and to know that I have loved thee. So here is a group that finds truth and something is being restored. Because thou hast kept the word of my patience. Back to the word. So obviously, something is being done differently. I also will keep thee from the hour of temptation. So they won't be here right at the end. So it's a period just before the last groups on earth, which shall come upon the world to try them that dwell upon the earth. Behold, I come quickly. What did he say in the previous church? I am coming soon. Now I come quickly. You see, the time is shorter now. So obviously we've moved in history through time from a time when he's coming soon, when his coming is not mentioned, to a time when he's coming soon, to a time now where he's coming quickly. This is before the last events. But this group will not go into the final events because they will be kept from the hour of temptation. Hold fast that which thou hast, that no man take thy crown. Revelation 3:9-11. What happened in history? Well, if you go to Philadelphia, you'll find few ruins of some Byzantine churches there. It's very Middle Ages. And this old lady has an interesting connotation for me. She taught me an interesting lesson. She gave a big hug and a kiss to a lady that was very sad, who was being marginalized by everyone else, and gave me a stern look of rebuke. And I remember that look because it taught me something. It taught me that I must regard people as of more value than what they do. But that's a different story for another time. Him that overcometh will I make a pillar in the temple of my God. Tremendous. Be part of the saved. And he shall go no more out. Eternal life. And I will write upon him the name of my God. God's character will be in him. And the name of the city of my God, the character of my people, which is New Jerusalem, which cometh down from heaven. Note, not a city with bad sewage down here on earth. No, it comes down from heaven, from my God, and I will write upon him my new name. Revelation 3:12. These are great promises to this church. So Philadelphia, a time of renewal, when the teachings of the Bible were taken in their fullness again and combined into one teaching, following everything in the Bible. The Bible also went into the whole world, with Satan there trying to confuse the issue, and God's people supposedly there to represent righteousness and truth. And then comes the last church, Laodicea. And if we take the prophecy of Daniel, where the 2,300-day prophecy ends,

with this interesting date, 1844. We'll have a whole lecture on it, so let's not get into that. It gets too complicated. Laodicea means nation of judgment. So that means the last one. This is an anti-typical, if you like, Yom Kippur. Christ is in the most holy now, because we've moved from candlesticks and showbreads and altars of incense to Ark of the Covenant. So he's moved into the next phase, a Yom Kippur, a time of judgment. Very interesting. Now this city, Antiochus built it and named it after his wife, Laodicea. She was Laodice. It was a health resort. They had eye salve that they made, very famous one, which was called Collyrium. So they were there to give spiritual eyesight, if you like. It was a very wealthy city, was destroyed in AD 60 by an earthquake, rebuilt with own funds, no state funds. They were wealthy. They had it all. And they had a health resort. Those are the ruins of Laodicea. Some of it is still being dug up. Here's an old amphitheater that's not being excavated yet. And they had this fascinating system. Here's an old pipe system. Notice all this insulation around these pipes. Tremendous stuff. They put all these pipes into these heavy systems and piped the water to this town. Now, not too far away, there are hot wells, but there were none in Laodicea, so they piped it here, and the water went in hot, and a wonderful feat of engineering. When it came out at Laodicea, the water was no longer hot, it was lukewarm. If you drank it lukewarm, you got nauseous and you threw up. If you made it hot, you could drink it, you know, like tea, you could drink it. If you made it ice cold, you could also get it down. So like today, where you have these salt cures and you drink these waters, you could get it down. But as it arrived there, it was lukewarm. Fascinating story in archaeology. I know thy works, that thou art neither cold nor hot. Ha-ha. I would that thou wert cold or hot. So then because thou art lukewarm and neither cold nor hot, I will spew thee out of my mouth. Revelation 3, 15 and 16. Notice that the rebuke is not, I will come and take your candlestick and give it to someone else. The rebuke is, I will spit you out. Huh. You see, this is the last church on earth. There's no taking away of the candlestick. There's only a spitting out. So this church goes through to the kingdom. But those that are lukewarm will have to be spat out of it. This church will be shaken. And those that do not conform will be shaken up. So is this a perfect church? Yes or no? No, it's pathetic. Notice that it is lukewarm. And that there is no commendation, only a rebuke. No commendation whatsoever. It's the only one that has no commendation. Nothing. Not too far away, there's Hierapolis, where there are the really hot springs, but there it was lukewarm. Today, many, many health resorts with all these beautiful calcium carbonate deposits and all these little hot wells down there. All over the place. It's a very beautiful place. They still make healthy food there as well. Amphitheaters. This camel, I think, needs a tooth job. Because thou sayest, I am rich and increased with goods and have need of nothing, and knowest not that thou art wretched, miserable, poor, blind, naked. Wow. This church is in trouble. Here's a little boy gathering Geber. It's a little substance that is used in the health industry to take pain away. It's like an anesthetic. So even today, this area is known for its health herbs. You see, there is a health message associated with Laodicea. Something for the physical body. But unfortunately, they are rich. Now, is God interested in literal riches, yes or no? No.
So in what are they written?

0: spiritual.
1: Yes. They have biblical knowledge. They have biblical knowledge. You see, the Reformation had not completed the job. The Reformation became fragmented because of an incomplete job. Then Philadelphia time period came along and a consolidation took place and the word was again unraveled in all its fullness and Laodicea inherited the knowledge. Here they were. They had the knowledge. Now what did they do with it? Sit on it. And what do? They become rich and increased in goods and have need of nothing. They start playing church. The church is supposed to be the light of the world, but these people play church. And they do not know that they are wretched and miserable and poor, spiritually poor, and blind. They don't have discernment, and they are naked, they are devoid of Christ. You see, faith without works is dead. Whereas works doesn't earn you any brownie points, because you are saved by grace and grace alone, if you do not share that which you know, well then you have a problem. And if you are rich, if you believe that you have the truth, well then, why share it with someone else? Might make you uncomfortable. And there are people that might believe that they have the truth and that the truth will save them. But the Jews believed that. And they had the truth. But they rejected the Messiah and nailed him to a cross. Didn't they do that? So to have the truth doesn't save you. To have Jesus Christ saves you. And if you have Jesus Christ, you will go out. And you will not condemn those who know not the truth. You will love those who know not the truth and try and win them over to the truth. Because Jesus died for you and for me while we were yet sinners, right or wrong. And that's the way it's going to be. And let me tell you something. Nobody, and I'm going to say this very harshly, nobody is saved by his right understanding of any doctrine. Have you got that? If you have the perfect knowledge on how to be saved, is that going to save you? No. If you sit on it and you have it and you're rich and increased in goods, that's not going to save you. Applying it to the hearts and making Jesus the center and the Alpha and the Omega of your life, that is saving knowledge with works. But to sit on it won't save you. Now, if you become so rich and increased in goods that you start arguing on this issue and that issue, and I have the perfect understanding of this doctrine, and therefore I am right and you are wrong, and you are lost and I am saved. This church is so full of knowledge that it has time to debate the issue round and round like a dog with its mouth and its tail running round and round in circles and getting nowhere. This church is wretched and miserable. So if you're looking for the perfect end time church, you will not find it. You have to look for one that's miserable and poor and blind and wretched. Then you might have found it. How's that? I counsel thee to buy of me gold tried in the fire that thou mayest be rich, and white raiment that thou mayest be clothed. So how do you get rich? And how do you get the robes of righteousness? And how do you cover the shame of your nakedness? And how do you get spiritual discernment and eye salve so that you can see? As many as I love, I rebuke and chasten, be zealous therefore and repent. So if you want to do what is right, God will put you in the fire of affliction. So I have bad news. Anybody who finds this truth, it's hot. And you will have to take care of yourself and eat geber. Here there's a knocking on the door.

And here there is a beautiful field ready for the harvest. I took this standing on my knees, taking it across. Behold, I stand at the door and knock. If any man hear my voice and open the door, I will come into him. God doesn't force anyone. And I will sup with him and he with me. To him that overcometh, there's some overcoming to be done, will I grant to sit with me in my throne, even as I also overcame, and I am set down with my Father.

and arguing amongst themselves as to the particulars of each particular point, and as to their perfection or non-perfection in this issue or that. That's not the issue. Jesus is the issue. Truth is important, but only if it is applied to the hearts. And I pray that we all may understand and gain a knowledge of the truth, but that we far more, lest we become clanging cymbals, find Jesus and apply him to our hearts. In the next lectures, we will find out how truth has been thrown to the ground on this planet, and what trouble we are really in, and who controls what, and how they do it. May God bless you and keep you, and come to the next lectures as we unfold the whole battle between good and evil. Thank you for coming.

We're going to pick up where we left off at our last meeting. We want to take a look at the science or sorcery of martial arts, miracles, myths, and magic. If you will, bow your heads with me and let's ask the Lord to be with us. Father in heaven, Jehovah God, we ask you, Father, for your blessing tonight. And Father, we thank you for your blessing. For you have blessed us with all spiritual blessings in Christ Jesus. Father, I pray that your Spirit will be here and that your name will be glorified. Father, open our eyes that we might see and our ears that we might hear your voice. And Father, help me. Help me to make this clear. And Father, I thank you. And I thank you for the protection of your holy angels. I know they are here, for you have promised. In Jesus' name, amen. Turn with me, if you will, to a text in Isaiah chapter 5, verse 20. Chapter 5, verse 20. The Lord tells us something here that is very important in the days that we're living. He says, "Woe unto them that call evil good and good evil, that put darkness for light and light for darkness." We are seeing this happen everywhere. I know many of you that are out there, you can remember when you were young, or when you were a child, and things weren't the way that they are now. That which used to be called evil, now people are saying it's okay, it's acceptable. And what's really scary is that many people in the ministry are saying, it's okay, it's acceptable. I know the Bible says that, but the Bible needs to be updated. When we look at the martial arts, and when I say martial arts, I'm including a lot with that. When we look at all the Eastern mystical practices, all of them are based on what's known as traditional Chinese medicine. All of the Eastern arts, whether they be in Korea, whether they be in Japan or Okinawa or in Burma or Vietnam, any of those Asian cultures, those arts and those practices, those healing practices, are based on traditional Chinese medicine. In these arts, we have some listed that are familiar here in the United States and in Canada or maybe wherever you live. Ayurveda is a relatively new to the West. It's Hindu healing techniques. Ayurveda is based on the Hindu religion.

It's based on the same spiritual energies that we've seen in the martial arts. You also see things called Reiki, Japanese energy healing. Reiki is a little bit, it's startling because the practitioners of Reiki, if you do research, they will openly admit that spirit guides are the ones that tell them how to help the patient. Now, when I was in the martial arts, after I made black belt, I became very involved in traditional Chinese medicine because it was about qi, it was about energy. So you wanted to learn anything that you could about this energy, no matter which field it was in, we knew it was the same energy. So I began studying in things like acupuncture and acupressure and qigong and tai chi. And you find that often, once you reach a certain level, you can put your hands on somebody and you would know without knowing how you knew what was wrong. Sometimes, I remember when I first started in the martial arts, sometimes I would be there training and the grandmaster would be there and a new person would walk in the room. Maybe they'd only been in the school for a month or two. And he would look at them for a moment. He would look at them and then he would whisper to me and he would say, "This is what's wrong with them. They've had a fight at home. They're having a problem with their girlfriend. They've got some type of a physical ailment or a disability." And I would always wonder, how does he know? I mean, he hasn't went up and asked them. I knew he didn't have a personal relationship with them yet. How does he know what's wrong with them? And then after I had been in the martial arts for 18 or 20 years, my students would come in and you would hear in your mind, you would hear what's wrong. You would know without understanding how you knew. We would put hands on somebody. They would say, "I'm not feeling well." And we would put hands on somebody. And you would say, you would get a picture sometimes, or you would get an impression in your mind of what was wrong. And then you would be able to tell them how to fix what's wrong through the Eastern mystical practices. Acupuncture is becoming very popular in the United States. Unfortunately, even many Christians are being drawn into this web of deception. One of the things that surprised me about acupuncture, most people think of acupuncture, well, they've got to put the needle in and they insert it into the skin and that's going to relieve pain or it's going to fix cancer or it's going to fix your hormonal problems or it's going to get rid of your migraine. Well, number one, the Bible says don't put any piercings in your flesh, period. God's word says don't pierce the flesh intentionally. Secondly, after doing some study on this, I ran across an article by a pastor. And he had studied for many years specifically on acupuncture, trying to find out how is this working? Because a lot of people say it works. How is it working if it's not from God? Well, come to find out that many of the masters and grandmasters

going into that body. Acupressure, by putting hands on a person and they would will a certain effect in the body, a healing effect in the body. Chinese Qigong or Qi Gong, it's Qi work. It's healing the body through doing certain movements, certain Qigong poses. Often you would have to stand in a position like I showed earlier, like this, and you would tuck your hips, and maybe you would do a tree hugging. And you would stand here and you would meditate like this 20 minutes, an hour. Sometimes, like after I made black belt, our instructor told us, you have to get in a low horse stance. And you sit like this on a balance beam for an hour or 2 hours. And you can't move. Now, I cannot do that any longer. After just a few moments, you feel it. But when I was doing martial arts, we could do that for an hour with no problem. Iridology, the study of the eyes. When you do the research on the founder of iridology, you come to find out that he also had his influence from Eastern mysticism. Muscle testing and kinesiology. This is becoming rampant in the United States, and I'm sure it is, you know, here in Canada as well. Muscle testing, they'll often tell you to hold your hand out. And they'll tell you to hold an herb up to your thymus gland. And then they'll push down on your arm. And if the arm goes down, then that means the herb's not good. But if your arm is strong, then they say, well, that herb will work for you. Your body likes that herb. I remember the first time I had somebody do this on me. I was still in the martial arts. And I told him, I said, how does my body know which herb it likes and which one it doesn't like? And he said, because there's an electromagnetic attachment there. He said, it's like an energy. And when he said energy, that's what caught my attention. I said, what type of energy? And then I told him, I said, you know, I've been in martial arts for all these years. I said, I know about energy. I said, are you talking about electric energy or are you talking about spiritual energy? And he got quiet and he wouldn't go into any detail. Muscle testing does not work if you say a prayer and you bind the spirits from having any influence. They'll also do the thing with the fingers. They'll say, hold your fingers together. And the practitioner will take his fingers and try to pull your fingers apart. If the herb is strong, then the fingers won't come apart. But if the herb is not good for the body, then the fingers come apart easily. What happens is, though, is there's a low-grade form of hypnosis. You have an instructor or a doctor, someone who you look up to, you trust. He's got lots of wall charts, diagrams. He's got certificates. He's somebody that you believe in. And he tells you what's going to happen. He tells you when he looks into your eyes, I see in your right iris that you've had kidney problems. And you think, I didn't tell him that. How does he know I've had kidney problems? Or he says, I see that you've got a potential for cancer. Does your mom have cancer? And you go, how does he know that? And Christians are saying, he knew what was wrong. It has to be of God. What they don't realize is that the spirits, the spirit guides, are the ones that are impressing these doctors and these practitioners with that knowledge. They don't even know how they're getting that knowledge. The Bible tells us we have one place that we can go for truth, to the law and to the testimony of His Spirit. If they speak not according to this word, it is because there is no light in them. Whenever you go to a practitioner and you feel unsure, that's the first sign. The Bible says, whatsoever is not of faith is sin. Romans chapter 14. If you feel unsure, an easy way to test is by what the Scripture tells us. Try the spirits. Ask them, do you believe that Jesus Christ is the only begotten Son of God? And do you believe that He came in human flesh? If they deny either one of those, walk away. If they deny anything that's in the Word of God, walk away. The Bible tells us in 1 John chapter 1:5, for God is light,
and in him is no darkness at all. On that former slide,

divided. You saw the yin and the yang. You see how there's light and darkness mixed? There's a little bit of light in the darkness, and there's a little bit of darkness in the light. That philosophy is what all Eastern mysticism is based on. So when we read that God is light and in Him is no darkness at all, no darkness, and with Him is no variableness, neither shadow of turning. God's Word is true. The word truth, a few years ago I was reading, looking up verses on eSword, because I could type in a phrase and it'll bring up every place where that phrase is found in the Bible. And I typed in truth and I started just going through there, reading those verses. And I came to a verse, a very powerful verse in John 17:17. The Lord Jesus Christ said something. He said, "Father, sanctify them, make them holy through thy truth. Thy word is truth." And I looked at that and I thought, okay, I understand that. I mean, I know what that means, but what does it really mean? Thy word is truth. I looked that word truth up in Greek. Do you know what the word means? It means verity, or verily so. Thy word is verity. It is verily so. Every promise is yea and amen. God is not wishy-washy. He doesn't change His mind. He doesn't speak something and then come back and say, "Oops, I forgot. You know, I messed up. I take that back." He speaks it and He says, "My word shall not return unto me void," in Isaiah 55. We know that we are living in the last days. We know from the signs around us that we're living in the last days. And we have been given a promise in Revelation chapter 14. John said, "I saw another angel fly in the midst of heaven, having the everlasting gospel to preach unto them that dwell on the earth, and to every nation and kindred and tongue and people." Now I want to pause here for a minute, and I want us to look at that just for a second. This angel, this begins the three angels' messages of Revelation 14. What does the three angels' message begin with? The everlasting gospel. The first thing that God sends into the world is the glad tidings. What glad tidings? That He's faithful and He cannot lie. That His word is verily yea and amen. That every promise He's made is in Christ Jesus, yea and amen. It is verily so. And this angel says with a loud voice, "Fear God and give glory to Him, for the hour of His judgment has come." This message that's going to the world in the last days, this is the same message that swept the world 2,000 years ago. Jesus came and spake unto His disciples after His resurrection, on the day when He was going to ascend back to His Father. And He said, "All power is given unto me in heaven and on earth. Go ye therefore into all the world and preach," or proclaim, "the glad tidings to every creature." How many Christians can you ask and they say, "I know what the gospel is"? Well, what's the gospel? Jesus died for our sins. Okay, is that glad tidings? What does that mean personally? He told us all power in heaven and on earth is given unto me. When I was younger, like a year ago, 3 years ago, I used to struggle with that because I was like, Jesus came to the earth, He went back to heaven. He's the same now as what He was then. And then I started realizing something as I read. He didn't go back to heaven as the Son of God alone. He went back to heaven as the man, Christ Jesus. What Adam lost in sin in Eden, Christ regained. Christ is the second Adam, the last Adam. When He ascended to the right hand of His Father, it was as the man, Christ Jesus. He is verily God and He is verily man, united as one. He tells us to proclaim the glad tidings. And then He says something, "For he that believeth and is baptized shall be saved." This is important.

We need to understand what the word saved means, what salvation means. Look that word up. There was one day when I was reading in my Bible and I came across that word. It says, whosoever believes on the Lord Jesus Christ shall be saved. And I had to pause. I was like, okay, so one day I'm going to get to go to heaven. And the Lord spoke in my heart and He said, Eric, look the word up. You're missing the gospel. The word salvation and saved in Hebrew and in Greek means five things. It means delivered, rescued, set free, healed, and made whole. That's why Jesus in Luke chapter 4 said, I came to set the captives free, to heal the brokenhearted, to restore sight to the blind. He came 2,000 years ago to do that. And now, at the end of the world, He wants us to go and tell the rest of the world the glad tidings that you can believe every promise He has made to you. Mark chapter 16, Mark records the same words of Christ, the same discourse right before Jesus went back to heaven. But listen to what he says. These signs shall follow them that believe. In my name shall they cast out devils. They shall speak with new languages. They shall take up serpents. And if they drink any deadly thing, it shall not harm them. They shall lay hands on the sick and they shall recover. Can we believe God's word? Can we believe that word? When I looked there and I said, they shall take up serpents. What does that mean to take up serpents? When you look in the Greek, it literally means to loose the hold of. Serpents that have bound people in sin and transgression. Do you remember when Paul was there in the book of Acts and that serpent came out of the fire and latched onto his arm? What did Paul do? Was he afraid? Do you know what he did? He took hold of it and he threw it into the fire. Do you know what I used to think? I thought that was a miracle. Paul just out of nowhere decided he could do that. Paul did that based on faith. Because in the Gospels, Jesus told us, I give you power over serpents and scorpions, and nothing shall by any means hurt you. Paul knew what Jesus had promised, and he believed him. And because he believed, he walked and lived by faith. Satan, now in these last days, is going to try to counterfeit what he knows the Lord is going to do through his people. This is a quote from a very popular book, The Great Controversy. Listen to what the writer says under the inspiration of the Lord. Servants of God with their faces lighted up and shining with holy consecration will hasten from place to place to proclaim the message from heaven. What message? The glad tidings. By thousands of voices all over the earth, the warning shall be given. Now look at these words. Miracles will be wrought. The sick will be healed. Was that not what Jesus promised us in Mark 16? And signs and wonders will follow the believers. You have to believe God's word before His Spirit can work in you. So how do I get to the place where I believe? Romans chapter 10, verse 17 says, faith cometh by hearing, and hearing by the word of God. So you open up the word of God and you read those promises. And as you read those promises out loud, His Spirit, which is in those words, comes into you and fulfills God's word in your life. Satan also works with lying wonders, even bringing down fire from heaven in the sight of men. Thus the inhabitants of the earth will be brought to take their stand. Do you understand? God's people are going to be working miracles, true miracles, under the power of the latter rain. Under the power of the latter rain, Satan will be counterfeiting those miracles, and he'll be claiming an anointing as well. And it says the inhabitants of the earth will be brought to take their stand. This is the same thing that Elijah said when he said, choose ye this day whom you will serve. It's the same thing that Joshua said. Which God? Choose. Choose. Satan is a diligent Bible student. He knows that his time is short, and he seeks at every point to counterwork or counterfeit the work of the Lord upon

this earth. It is impossible to give any idea of the experience of the people of God who shall be alive upon the earth when celestial glory and the repetition of the persecutions of the past are blended. Do you know the Bible says the earth will be covered in darkness? But that's what's going to make God's people shine like the sun. They will walk in the light proceeding from the throne of God. By means of the angels, there will be constant communication between heaven and earth. Do you understand now why the Lord tells us in 1 John to test the spirits? There's going to be angels that are speaking to God's people. He says, you try the spirits. Don't believe every spirit that comes to you as an angel of light. You test them. And he tells us how to know if they're true. And Satan, surrounded by evil angels and claiming to be God, will work miracles of all kinds to deceive, if possible, the very elect. God's people will not find their safety in working miracles. Remember, God's people are going to be anointed with the Holy Spirit, working miracles. Satan's people, those that are living for, following, and under his influence, will be working miracles. She says, God's people will not find their safety in working miracles, for Satan will counterfeit the miracles that will be wrought. God's tried and tested people are to take their stand on the living word. Living means life-giving. When the Lord says unto you, arise, my son and my daughter, shake yourself from the dust. There's life in that word. Just like that man at the pool of Bethesda, when he told him, wilt thou be made whole? And the man said, but Lord, but he was listening to what Satan was saying. But I've sinned so many times. I've fallen so many times. I've had this disease for so long. Jesus says, wilt thou be made whole? He says, arise and walk. The apostles did the same thing. Do you remember Peter and John when they were going into the temple in the book of Acts? And they went in and they saw that man that had been crippled. And he was sitting there, could not walk at the temple gate. And every day, everybody came to the temple. They passed by that man. They knew that man. And Peter came up to him and he said something because he believed God's word. He said something. He said, silver and gold have I none, but such as I have give I thee. In the name of Jesus Christ, rise up and walk. And you know what's beautiful? He reached down and he took him by the hand because he knew the man's faith might not be strong enough to stand on his own. Do you know that we are told by the servant of the Lord that's what we are to do? She said, children of God and servants of God, we are to go and speak words of faith. These miracles that are taking place. Satan is doing everything that he can to prepare the world through television, through Hollywood, through entertainment, through media, through games, through literature, and through science. This is Scientific America. Look at the cover of that, the brain's dark energy. When you look at that picture, does it give you a feeling of righteousness? Listen to this quote from Xing Ming, a martial artist and author. He says, the purpose of refinement of consciousness, the refining of consciousness through the martial arts, is to develop the latent abilities of the human body and brain. He's telling us that we've already got these abilities in us if we'll just develop them through the martial arts and Eastern mysticism. To cultivate supranormal capabilities in the human body and supranormal powers of consciousness. I want you to think back to Genesis chapter 2 and 3. Have we not heard those same words before? You have within you divinity already. You only have to develop it. Moriya Ueshiba, the founder of Aikido, said, everyone has a spirit that can be refined and a body that can be trained in some manner, a suitable path or way to follow. You are here to realize your inner divinity and manifest your innate enlightenment. This is the founder of Aikido. If he believes that, what do you think the Shihans,
the seventh degree, the eighth degree, the fifth degree, the first degree.

on, what do you think is being passed down that line? If the founder is teaching that to his masters, and his masters are teaching that to those disciples, and those disciples are teaching it to the students, and those students are helping your son and your daughter, what spirit do you think is being passed? Another quote from Earl Montague. Some call this the power of God. Others call it universal power. That should ring a bell when we think about the Church of Rome. And many a genius has talked about the elusive other 90% of the brain that we never use. But it is my belief and experience that the power comes from other sources. From sources around the body, but yet very close to it and attached to it. In traditional Chinese medicine, it is called Shen, or spirit. And this is the power that we are able to tap into, to change our physical circumstances, to stop others from attacking us, cause others to do what you wish them to do, just as long as it is positive and good. Do you know that this energy is being taught throughout the world, not just in the martial arts right now? It's being taught through all sorts of corporate, motivational speakers. This concept of yin and yang, where this power is, it comes from. There can be no qi unless you unify yin and yang. I'm showing you what they say, what the Chinese say. Yang is known as positive, male, daytime, sunshine, active, logical, hot, hard, like bone. Yin is known as negative or feminine, nighttime, passive, the moon rather than the sun, intuitive knowledge, cold and soft. And what they tell you, this is a beginner's map here, this is a beginner's explanation, they tell you that you have to join these two. But they don't tell you what these things really represent. They don't tell you the true symbol. For yin and yang also represent fire and water, heaven and earth. They are trying to bring heaven and earth and join them together. But the heaven that the Buddhists, the Taoists, and Hindus are speaking of is not the heaven where Jehovah, Yahweh lives. It's not the heaven that our Lord and Savior Jesus Christ ascended back to. It's the heavens. It's those heavens that Paul spoke about where the spirits, the principalities and powers still fly. I'm going to show you right here a few of the symbols for yin and yang. A few symbols that all mean the same thing. The original yin and yang is that circle at the top. It's called an enso by the Japanese. If you look at it, one side appears as though it almost has a head, a larger ball on the end. The other side is more frayed. That's also seen in the Ouroboros that you see in the occult, the serpent swallowing its own tail. That enso, that changed into the circle with the dot in the middle. And you realize now when the Chinese say that yin and yang is the joining of male and female, that's what that symbol is. The circle represents the female and the point in the center represents the male. Now you begin to understand why fornication and sexual impurity is rampant in all of the occult and all of the pagan religions. Because they know through the joining of these two, spirits can be passed. The circle with the dot became the yin and the yang. I'll show you another symbol there, the hexagram. The hexagram is actually a male and a female triangle. I learned this when I was in the Filipino martial arts. Everything we did in the Filipino martial arts was based on a male and a female triangle. If my opponent attacked me in a straight line, I always moved off that line at this angle. Or I would retreat off the line on that angle. And they taught you that by joining the male and the female triangle,

that power and victory was guaranteed. The next symbol is a Hindu symbol. You see the hexagram, the six-pointed star, and it has a curious symbol in the center, a swastika. Most people in the world, when they see a swastika, they think of Hitler. They think of Nazi Germany. They don't realize that Hitler adopted that symbol from the Hindu mystics. He sent many troops to Tibet and to the Himalayan mountains to get every piece of information he could on the Hindu religion. He wanted to understand spiritual power, but he did not want anything to do with the Lord Jesus Christ. That symbol of the swastika is the same symbol. When you draw it out, it's the same symbol of the joining of heaven and earth, the joining of male and female. You see the swastika with the circle above. That is a Buddhist cauldron that is emblazoned on. The symbol below is a Chinese idol. That is a Buddha. And you see emblazoned on his chest the symbol for the swastika. Symbols are very important because they stand for the powers that are behind them. So when a student comes into a school, I remember back in the 80s, a lot of people wore headbands when they worked out. I know that's a little old-fashioned now, but when you looked at the martial artist, they'd have a headband and it would have a symbol right here where the seal of God is supposed to be given. You look at the shirts or the uniforms. Most of the uniforms in almost any dojo across the world, they'll have a main symbol for the style and it'll be located right on top of the heart of the student. This is a quote from General Albert Pike. He was a Civil War general. He wrote the book Morals and Dogma. Many people that are out there watching and listening tonight may be familiar with that book. But listen to what he said and compare that to what we have just heard from the martial artist and the Eastern mystics. He says, yes, Lucifer is God. And unfortunately, Adonai, which we know as Jehovah or Christ, is also God. For the eternal law is that there is no light without shade. There is no beauty without ugliness. No white without black. For the absolute, and you see that word absolute? That's capitalized because that's what they call God, the great architect of the universe. For the absolute can only exist as two gods, darkness being necessary to light. Do you think that he came up with that from Freemasonry, or do you think Freemasonry borrowed that from the Chinese, the Hindus, and the Buddhists? It's amazing to me because many people will say that when they see the yin and the yang, they say, well, you have to have night and you have to have day. You have to have hot and you have to have cold. And I read something and I can't nail down for sure who the author was. But it's reported that it was written by Albert Einstein. But the quote, and you can find the full quote on our website, it was about a boy in a classroom, a young man. And the professor was teaching this idea of you have to have both. You have to have light and darkness. One can't exist without the other. And he brought something out that I found very fascinating. He said, Professor, excuse me. There is no such thing as cold. It doesn't exist. And the professor said, that's ignorant. I mean, what do you mean? Of course, you know when it's cold. And he said, sir, he said, the lowest temperature that can ever be read is like 350 or 352 degrees below zero. They can't go any deeper than that.

be used for good. But who decides what's good? If they walk away from the Word of God, who says what is good, what is right? This lady, Oprah Winfrey, over the last 10 or 15 years, she has interviewed and hosted on her show more New Age teachers than I can name. If you do the research, you'll find that she's teaching the same thing. She's teaching a belief that we are God, that everyone has God already in them. If everybody has God or deity in them, why do we need Jesus Christ? If we just have to develop this innate energy that's within us, why would we need a power outside of and above ourselves? The other man, Tony Robbins. This man is very, very big in the corporate world. They are hosting huge meetings and conventions with this man. You see some of his advertising, Unleash the Power Within. I've actually seen film footage on YouTube of him taking Oprah Winfrey as well as hundreds of other people and training them how to walk through coals of fire. And you think, what does this have to do with corporate America? What does this have to do with self-esteem and self-confidence and self-defense? And he tells them, if you can do this, you can do anything. You see, you have the power already within you to walk across these coals of fire without being burned. You know, I always wondered, I was like, why is that such a big deal in the Asian cultures, in the Hindu and the Eastern cultures, and other cultures around the world that are pagan in their ideology? Why is walking on coals of fire such a big goal? Do you know the Bible says so? In Ezekiel chapter 28, it talks about Lucifer before he fell, and it says, you walked up and down in the midst of the stones of fire. It is Lucifer, it is Satan that is inspiring these people to do this. Look at this quote from Tony Robbins. Success is doing what you want, when you want, where you want, with whom you want, as much as you want. This is a man that is training people, even pastors, all over the United States, all over the world. He's been to visit presidents and countrymen. Listen to what he said, then look at the quote from Aleister Crowley. Do as thou wilt shall be the whole of the law. Desire is the greatest law, whatever pleases you. This is a counterfeit of the last message God is going to give to the world. The message of righteousness by faith. They are teaching through A Course in Miracles and through this video that came out a number of years ago called The Secret. And they've had more videos that have followed. This is being placed into the hands of leaders and teachers and country politicians and men and women that have influence. And they're telling you that if you speak it, you can claim it. If you want to be wealthy, start saying, I'm wealthy, and it'll come to you. They call it the law of attraction. What you speak is what will come to you. Do you see how subtle a counterfeit that is to the truth of righteousness by faith? God's word says, speak my words. Speak my words, not what you want, what I want. It says in Romans chapter 10, verse 8 through 13. I'm going to turn there real quickly. This is one of the most powerful passages in Scripture. Romans chapter 10. Verse 8 through 13, it says, what saith it? What saith righteousness by faith? The word is nigh thee, even in thy mouth and in thine heart, for out of the heart the mouth speaks. That is the word of faith which we preach, that if thou shalt confess with thy mouth that Jesus is Lord, the word Lord means sovereign, king. If you will confess with your mouth that Jesus Christ is the sovereign King, and if you believe in thine heart that God hath raised him from the dead, thou shalt be delivered, set free, healed, and made whole. For with the heart man believeth unto righteousness, and with the mouth confession is made unto salvation. So if I can find a promise that God has made to me in His Word, and I know that every promise He has made is yea and amen in Christ Jesus, I can claim that.

that promise by faith in God. By faith that he will do what he has promised, just like Abraham did. Listen to this statement from early writings. I saw the rapidity with which this delusion was spreading. A train of cars was shown me, going with the speed of lightning. The angel bade me look carefully at this train. I fixed my eyes upon the train. It seemed that the whole world was on board, that there could not be one left. Then said the angel, they are binding in bundles, ready to burn. Then he showed me the conductor of the train, who appeared like a stately, fair person, and whom all the passengers looked up to and reverenced. I was perplexed, and I asked my attending angel who it was. He said, it is Satan. He is the conductor in the form of an angel of light. He has taken the world captive. They are given over to strong delusion that they might believe a lie, that they all might be damned. And they are all going with lightning speed to perdition. We must examine well the foundation of our faith. Examine well God's word. What saith the Lord? For we shall have to give a reason for our faith from the scriptures. This delusion will spread, and we shall have to contend with it face to face. Do you all realize a movie came out this past year called Resurrection? Did anybody see the advertisements for that? It was on ABC or NBC television. A little boy died and came back from the dead. A few months later, another movie came out in theaters worldwide saying the same thing. Spiritualism and spiritism are hand in hand. This delusion will spread, and we shall have to contend with it face to face. And unless we are prepared for it, we shall be ensnared and overcome. But if we do what we can on our part to be ready for the conflict that is just before us, God will do his part, and his all-powerful arm, Christ Jesus, will protect us. He would sooner send every angel out of glory to the relief of faithful souls to make a hedge about them than to have them deceived and led away by the lying wonders of Satan. Paul tells us in Romans, if God be for us, who then can be against us? Acquaint yourself with the scripture. Know that God is for you and not against you. I want to thank you all for coming tonight. I thank the viewers for watching and listening. And I ask you, if you have more interest, contact us. Contact Amazing Discoveries about getting the film, The Dragon Revealed. Or contact us at the website if you would like free information. The two websites that we have there will help, and you can also call or email us. Let's have prayer. Father in heaven, Father, we thank you for your word, the Lord Jesus Christ. Father, we thank you that your word is yea and amen. It is verily so. Nothing can be added to it, nothing taken from it. Regardless of what we feel, whatever we see, whatever we hear, Father, regardless of these things, we can trust in your word. I ask that you will be with each person that is watching and viewing, and with all of the audience that is here, all of my brothers and sisters. Father, I ask that you will bless us with your Holy Spirit. I pray, Father, that you will open the windows of heaven and pour out your promise upon your people and upon all flesh. Father, we ask in faith, and we thank you for doing this. In Jesus' name, amen.

Hi everyone. We're gonna show you how to put together your paper pots. Now, they come in these little accordion trays. They're paper trays. You have your metal sleeves that get slid into here. And then you have your sturdy paper pot tray. Once we put this all together, the paper pot gets put on these frames. And we'll show you how to use all the different pieces that we use to get our seedlings ready. Now, this is for onions, and we're using a 4-inch paper pot, 4-inch spacing or 10 centimeters. Now, basically, it's very simple. It's a great system. You get 264 cells per paper pot. So you have this little flap here. There's two white pieces. You slide the metal in between those two white pieces, flip it over, do the same again, slide this between the two white paper. Has these down arrows, and you want to make sure those arrows are pointing down. Now we grab one of our frames and we stretch it right out, and we have to make sure that the holes are aligned properly. So you stretch it out full, you're not gonna rip it, and then you have to align the holes into the right little nub here. And we have one offset on one side. If this was flipped the other way where the arrows weren't pointing down, it wouldn't align properly. So we need to make sure it goes in exactly in the right order. Then we stretch it out again. You'll see this line is even all the way to the end. This one has one missing, and that one missing is right here. So you have straight, straight, straight, and then this little guy in, and that's for this little one on the end. So you stretch it, and I start on closest to me and just kind of slide it down, making sure they're all in line, and they get in order. Once they're here, we pull these out and we grab our tray, flip it over, and it takes a little bit, just work the paper back and forth, shake it, and that's one tray ready. I'll show again. Then we set that over to get ready to be filled. I have my paper pots right here, so I just grab another one, slide it in, right up until the flat part here. Flip it over, slide this in again, up until the flat part here. Grab our next frame, and it's great to have several frames when you're doing this so you're not doing one tray at a time. Stretch it open, align it with these holes, and I'll bring this closer so that we can see really, really well what's happening here. So you stretch it, and you want to make sure that's aligned perfectly in these holes. Same on this side, stretch it and lie it into place. And if you have to wiggle it a little bit, so the first one goes in, maybe it's too tight, and then you make sure it's in the right spot, push it down, slide these out, grab your next tray, flip it over, and that's how we get the paper pots into the tray. Now, you don't take this off. If you take this off, the whole accordion will slap back together. So you leave it like this until we fill it with dirt. Now that it's like this, we'll take it over to the seedling mix that we just prepared.

and we'll show you how to fill it with dirt and then how to use the dibbler. So now we have our tray right here, and we're gonna start filling it with dirt. I have this spade that I actually just cut the handle off because it holds a lot more dirt than a hand shovel. And we start with a lot of dirt, a lot of soil mix. So once we get it kind of evenly on here, I'm gonna add some more. Then we do our first press, just straight down, tapping it in, because we don't want to bend the paper pots sideways. Push it down. Now we grab a ton more, because we need to make sure these are nice and packed. Add a lot of dirt, and then just work slowly through it. Don't try and, you know, go quick and all over. Go systematically through, pat it in. You want every cell nice and tight, and you can see how much that's being packed in there

Okay. That feels pretty good. Now we take our little shaving wood here, and I just run along the edge of the metal frame. So I just kind of saw it so that it doesn't tear on the paper pot, and ride on that metal frame. And now just to clean the edges, we want to basically see the paper pot a little bit, because we're going to be adding dirt on this once we put the seeds in. So now we can basically start seeing the paper pot showing through. We have a nice level tray, not any big bumps or waves or anything like this. Now we're going to set it back over here, and we're going to use the dibbler.

Okay, so now I've marked out here these little holes. See this one's straight? So I just put two, and this one's offset. That's the offset when we are putting the paper pot on the frame. So we have a little bit of an angle on these, then it's straight, then an angle, hooked in with that little tab, and then straight again. The reason I do that is when I grab my dibbler, my dibble board, I can see now very easily how to line this up so that I'm making sure I'm hitting each cell, because I don't want this to be off and then I like double hole in one and miss one or bend the paper. And then I just keep checking, make sure it's nice and aligned, and then give a good press. So now we are going to work systematically across so that we have even pressure, and we're going to make sure it touches the metal part here. So we just keep going down, full body weight, press really hard. I hold my thumb on the metal and lift with the fingers so I don't rip the metal piece out. And there is a perfectly dibbled tray. Now our dibbler has two spots missing on it. So I just take a permanent marker, twist, and add the dibble hole. Now we just slowly kind of shake it gently and lift it out. Hang that up to make the more trays. And we have our beautifully dibbled board with all of our incredible amended seating mix. And this is ready to do 264 onions. Or if you are only seeding every other one, then you'll have less and you can use that for lettuce or different things like that. So now you know exactly how to do the paper pots.

Hello again. My name is Cameron DeVasure here at Amazing Discoveries. And today we're going to be looking at a message entitled, A Reason to Believe. Now there are many, many believers in God and specifically in the Christian faith, and they trust that the Bible is true. But what we want to explore today is, why do people trust that the Bible is true? And is it possible that their reasons for belief are actually unreasonable? Today we're going to explore that in a message entitled, A Reason to Believe. But before we begin any study of God's Word, let's begin with a word of prayer. Heavenly Father, thank you so much that you created us at all in the first place, and that through the blood of your Son, you've redeemed us and have made us heirs of salvation. And now, as we seek to understand the Word you've given to us, please send your Holy Spirit to be our instructor. Teach us as you would have us know, for we pray it in Jesus' name. Amen. The basic premise that I'm operating with in this message is that non-believers need some reason to believe, some credible, objective, demonstratively true reason to put their faith in the Word of God. And beyond that, it is my contention that even believers, for the most part, need a better reason to believe. Now, what I mean by that is, if you were to go up and ask the typical Christian believer why they believe what they do or why they trust in the Bible as the Word of God, you'll likely hear answers such as, well, I don't know. It's just what I do. It's what we've always done. Or, this is a Christian family or a Christian tradition in our country, and the Bible goes along with it. Or you might even hear, well, I trust the Bible because the Bible says so. Well, let me tell you something, friends. Because the Bible says so is a fantastic answer. It's a tremendous answer. In fact, it's the best answer to almost every question in the Christian faith. However, because the Bible says so is actually a terrible answer to why trust the Bible in the first place. Let me give you an illustration of this. The story is told of a diner where a man sat down and he found on that table a napkin with some scribbling on it. Someone had taken a pen and written on this napkin. And the napkin said, "The napkin religion is the one true religion because it says so right here on this napkin." And you understand the circular logic that goes, I trust that the Bible is true because the Bible itself says that it's true. Well, friends, people from other faiths, you could pick up literally anything and say, well, I trust that this is true as long as it makes that claim. The question is not, does the Bible claim to be true? The question is the Bible actually, objectively, certifiably, demonstratively true? Is there a reason to trust in God's Word? Now, we're going to take a look at some of the claims of Scripture. Now, some people might look at the Bible as just another good moral book of teachings, a codex of different wisdom throughout the ages. But that's not how the Bible views itself. The Bible views itself not just as a good book, but as God's book. For example, in the book of 2 Timothy, chapter 3, and verse 16, the Apostle Paul, writing to his young protege, explains the power of Scripture, makes this great claim, chapter 3, and verse 16 of 2 Timothy, chapter 3. Again, all Scripture is given by inspiration of God and is profitable for doctrine, for reproof, for correction, for instruction in righteousness, that the man of God may be complete, thoroughly equipped for every good work. You notice that opening line. All Scripture is given by inspiration of God. The Greek in that passage literally means all Scripture is God-breathed. He is the author of this Scripture. 2 Peter chapter 1, the apostle there, verse 21, concurs with Paul. Peter now saying, knowing this first, that no prophecy of Scripture is of any private interpretation, for prophecy never came by the will of man. So you'll take those claims that people say, well, the Bible is just some collected wisdom over the ages, different authors, and they piece them together, and thus we have this book. The Bible itself says that's not what it is. It says specifically, prophecy never came by the will of man, but holy men of God spoke as they were moved by the Holy Spirit. The Bible doesn't just claim to be a good book, it claims to be God's book.

And there's a simple principle we need to keep in mind, that the greater the claim, the greater the evidence required to support that claim. Say that again. The greater the claim, the greater the evidence required to support that claim. For instance, if the Bible merely explained that it was a good book, there probably wouldn't be much argumentation to that. There are lots of very good books, even great books, written throughout history by human authors. Lots of good moral teachings, lots of wise insights, brilliant scholarship represented in lots and lots of books. But again, that's not what the Bible claims. It doesn't claim to just be a good book of literature. It claims to be God's book, God-breathed. And again, it says that evidence is required. But I have a feeling, in fact, I know for certain, I've met enough people, they'll tell you, that faith is not something that you can demonstrate. It's not objective. It's not certifiable. It's not demonstrative. It's just something that you believe because you believe. So why believe the Bible? Well, I need to believe something. But friends, that is not tenable. There's something better than that. In fact, the Bible itself makes this explanation. It expects that you would not just take it at its word, but you would demonstrate its trustworthiness. For instance, there's evidence for your faith. In fact, Hebrews chapter 11, verse 1 defines faith in these words. Now, faith is the substance of things hoped for, the evidence of things not seen. Now, sure, there are some things we don't see. There, of course, there's things about God. For instance, God himself that we don't see. But is there evidence for that faith in God? According to Scripture, there is evidence. Isaiah chapter 1 and verse 18 in the Old Testament, the Lord invites his people, come now, let us reason together. Apparently, faith in God and his plan of redemption should be logical. It should make sense. It should be, as the Scripture says, reasonable. 1 Peter chapter 3 and verse 15, but sanctify the Lord God in your hearts and always be prepared to give a defense to everyone who asks you for a reason for the hope that is in you. Apparently, Christians should be able to give a reasonable explanation, a logical defense of the faith that they hold so dear to anyone who

were not making any sense, was the claim. And notice Paul did not say, well, it's okay if it doesn't make sense. It's just spiritual things. It's just faith. Don't worry. No. His rebuttal. But he said, I am not mad, most noble Festus, but speak the words of truth and reason. Notice that Paul was not satisfied merely claiming that what he said was true, but he also said it makes sense. It's reasonable to believe. Now, friends, I believe that God created you with a brain, and I also believe that he fully intends you to use it. Too many people of faith, too many Christians have a picture in their mind where out in the world, those 6 days a week when you labor and do all your work, that's when you need to think and you need to be logical and you need to be objective and you need to be timely, you need to be reasonable. But when you come into the house of God, you take your brain, you set it on the shelf with your overcoat, and you just empty your mind and believe, whatever that means. Friends, that is not the picture that the Bible paints. The Bible paints a much different picture, where your brain that God gave you is actively engaged in the faith that you hold so dear. Let's take a look at this in Scripture. By the way, one of the evidences that you could hold up for the veracity of Scripture is its literary structure itself. For instance, this book of the Bible has more than 40 authors in the various books that it includes, 40 different authors, over a span of 1,500 or more years of writing. They wrote in 3 different languages from 3 different continents, with occupations varying from kings to physicians to shepherds and all points in between. And they were all speaking or writing harmoniously on arguably the most controversial topic of all time: God and his plans, the will of God. But from Genesis to Revelation, over that span of time with those different minds, those different languages, those different authors, those different styles of writing, yet somehow they all weave together to make this beautiful portrait, a consistent, clear, accurate picture of the God of the universe. Now that itself is convicting, at least in my mind. But beyond merely its literary properties and its fascinating structure, there is something more to authenticate the claims of God's Word. And friends, that thing, that litmus test, the test of authenticity that God himself gives for his Word, is predictive prophecy. For instance, let me go to the book of Isaiah with you. Isaiah chapter 42. Here in Isaiah chapter 42, apparently the children of Israel were dealing with idolatry in the camp, in their midst, and the Lord himself challenges this error, this apostasy, we'll pick it up in verse 8 of chapter 42. The Lord declares, I am the Lord, that is my name, and my glory I will not give to another. Notice again, God does not say, I am one of the Lords, or I am one of many gods, or I'm part of a pantheon of gods. He does not say that. He said, I am it, I'm the only one, and I will not share my glory with another. That's a bold claim. Nor my praise to carved images. Basically, everything you think you're worshiping as God is not a God. I am the only one. Verse 9 continues, why can he make such a claim? Behold, he says, which behold means look. See for yourself. Behold, the former things have come to pass, and new things I declare, before they spring forth, I tell you of them. Now, that's a bold claim. Now, someone can say, I can accurately tell you the past. That's simply a historian. But God not only claims to know the past and then hope for the future, he says, I will tell you exactly what's coming. And not only will I claim to know what's coming, but I will tell it to you. You can see it with your own eyes. Behold, you will see that my word is true, that I can not only see backwards, but I can see forwards with accuracy. Again, he comes back to this claim of predictive prophecy in Isaiah chapter 44.

We pick this one up in chapter 44, verse 6. Thus says the Lord, the King of Israel, and his Redeemer, the Lord of hosts, I am the first and I am the last. Beside me there is no God. And then he goes on to back this claim up, verse 7. And who can proclaim as I do? Then let him declare it and set it in order before me. Basically, if you serve something that you think is a god, bring their writings before me. See if you can lay it out, set things in order, and get history and the future history correct. Can you do it? He goes on to say, since I appointed the ancient people and the things that are coming and shall come, let them show these to them. Then he concludes in verse 8, do not be afraid. Do not fear. Have I not told you from that time and declared it? You are my witnesses. Is there a God besides me? Indeed, there is no other rock. I know not one. God claims to be the only true God, and he gives evidence for that claim with predictive prophecy. He says, I can tell the future with accuracy. No human being, no conspiracy of people could come together and frame as I do. Let anything that you think is a god write out for you the future events, and let's see who's correct. He says, let's test it. It's a test of authenticity, is predictive prophecy. Now, the Bible actually is filled with prophecies of the future that are accurate, but I want to share with you just one today. Now, there's many, many we could look at, but Daniel chapter 2 is a very clear and simple one. Daniel chapter 2, I wish there's time, we could go through this entire book. It's fascinating, but here we find Daniel, who at this point is a young man, along with his three other friends who were captives from Jerusalem, when Nebuchadnezzar, king of Babylon, invaded Judea and took them hostage. Now, Nebuchadnezzar, in his own right, is a brilliant strategist. He doesn't just go in and wipe the enemy out wholesale. He picks from them, or as chapter 1 tells us, what his goal was in verse 3. Then the king instructed Ashpenaz, the master of his eunuchs, to bring some of the children of Israel and some of the king's descendants and some of the nobles, young men in whom there was no blemish, but good-looking, gifted in all wisdom, possessing knowledge and quick to understand, who had ability to serve in the king's palace, and whom they might teach the language and literature of the Chaldeans. Basically, he was going to take the best of Israel and turn them into the best leaders for Babylon. Daniel was among this group. And one night, while he was in his training time, Daniel and his three friends got word that the king had a very interesting experience. And again, we'll have to truncate this passage here, but basically what happens is the king had a dream. And he called in all of his supposedly wise men, those servers of the other gods, as the Bible calls them, diviners and astrologers and soothsayers and whatnot, and called them in. Well, in fact, we'll pick it up here. Verse 2 of chapter 2. Then the king gave the command to call the magicians, the astrologers, the sorcerers, and the Chaldeans to tell the king his dreams. Notice he wants to understand his dreams. So they came and stood before the king, and the king said to them, I have had a dream, and my spirit is anxious to know the dream. Now notice this, the interaction between the king and his supposedly godly men or supernatural administrators. Then the Chaldean spoke to the king in Aramaic, O king, live forever. Notice this, tell your servants the dream and we will give the interpretation. Let me ask you a question. Have you ever had someone in your life, or maybe you have had a dream of your own that was confusing, that was weird, a little bit bizarre? Sure, of course you had. Now, could you make up an interpretation for that dream? Sure you could. And I'm guessing you have done so for a friend, or a friend has done so for you. Oh, this must mean this, or it could mean this, or it might mean this. But what you can't do is have someone tell you that they had a weird dream, and then you tell them what the dream was. This is exactly what the king asked for. In order to trust that their interpretation was correct, he needed to see evidence that they actually had supernatural ability. Could they, in their mind, see what was in his mind the night before? If you can demonstrate that, then you have proved that your interpretation is credible. But these wise men,

understand. They said, well, you tell us the dream, and we'll tell you what it means. And the king does not like their answer. In fact, he says in verse 5, the king answered and said to the Chaldeans, my decision is firm. If you do not make known the dream to me and its interpretation, you shall be cut in pieces, and your houses shall be made an ash heap. However, if you tell the dream and its interpretation, you shall receive from me gifts, rewards, and great honor. Therefore, tell me the dream and its interpretation. It's very clear what the king wants. He wants the interpretation, but in order to trust the interpretation, he needs to see from them evidence that they know the dream. Thus, he wants the dream and its interpretation. But they refuse. Verse 7, they answered again and said, let the king tell his servants the dream, and we will give its interpretation. Well, the king answers in verse 8, I know for certain that you would gain time because you see that my decision is firm. If you do not make known the dream to me, there is only one decree for you. For you have agreed to speak lying and corrupt words before me till the time has changed. Therefore, tell me the dream, and I shall know that you can give me its interpretation. Tell me the dream, and I shall know that you can give its interpretation. Think about this from Nebuchadnezzar's perspective. Apparently, he's had magicians, astrologers, diviners, soothsayers, whatever you want to call them, these spiritualists, on his payroll for some time for just such an occasion. And he calls them in, and the one thing he asks for, the one supernatural, the only thing that a non-mortal could do, they say they can't do. How infuriated is this king? He realizes, I've been had. And he tells them, you either do this or you die. But notice the Chaldeans' answer in verse 10. Fascinating. The Chaldeans answered the king and said, there is not a man on earth who can tell the king's matter. Therefore, no king, lord, or ruler has ever asked such things of any magician, astrologer, or Chaldean. It is a difficult thing that the king requests, and watch this now, and there is no other who can tell it to the king except the gods, whose dwelling is not with flesh. They're saying, what you're asking us to do is supernatural, and we can't do it. Only God can grant your request. For this reason, it says in verse 12, the king was very angry and was angry and very furious and gave the command to destroy all the wise men of Babylon, which would include, of course, Daniel and his three captive friends. So the decree went out and they began killing the wise men, and they sought Daniel and his companions to kill them. Then with counsel and wisdom, Daniel answered Arioch, the captain of the king's guard, who had gone out to kill the wise men of Babylon. He answered and said to Arioch, the king's captain, why is the decree from the king so urgent? Then Arioch made the decision known to Daniel, which only makes sense. Daniel's about to die anyway, so sure, you can tell him. But Daniel has another plan. He says, wait, there's another source besides just these men. It says in verse 16, so Daniel went in and asked the king to give him time that he may tell the king the interpretation. Then Daniel went to his house and made the decision known to Hananiah, Mishael, and Azariah, or as we more commonly know them, Shadrach, Meshach, and Abednego, his companions, that they may seek mercies from the God of heaven concerning this secret, so that Daniel and his companions might not perish with the rest of the wise men of Babylon. And it says in verse 19, then the secret was revealed to Daniel in a night vision. And as we skip ahead, Daniel comes into the presence of the king. And notice what it says in chapter 2, verse 26. The king answered and said to Daniel, are you able to make known to me the dream which I have seen and its interpretation? Now pause right here. Daniel has received the vision from the Lord. He has the information in his head, and he could say before the king, yes, I am able. But he understands this is an opportunity to give glory to God, to witness, to give a defense for the faith that is in him. And Daniel humbly replies, honestly replies in verse 27. Daniel answered in the presence of the king and said, the secret which the king has demanded, the wise men, the astrologers, the magicians, and the soothsayers cannot declare to the king. But there is a God in heaven who reveals secrets.
And he has made known to King Nebuchadnezzar what will be in the latter days.

in the days to come. There is a God in heaven who reveals secrets. And then he says this, your dream and the visions upon your head, of your head, upon your bed, were these. He doesn't say it questioningly or equivocatingly. He doesn't tiptoe around it. He says, King, here is exactly what you dreamed. And then he adds something that the king hadn't even asked for. Verse 29. As for you, O king, thoughts came to your mind while on your bed about what would come to pass after this. Now think about that. The king wants the interpretation, but in order to trust the interpretation is true, he needs to have someone who can actually tell him what the dream was. And Daniel now comes in the room. I know the dream and the interpretation, but before we even get to the dream, he says, let's back it up one more step, and I will tell you what you were thinking about as you went to sleep. I'll give you your thoughts and the dream and its interpretation. Now, this is fascinating. Watch this, friends. Again, verse 29. As for you, O king, thoughts came to your mind while on your bed about what would come to pass after this. What was on Nebuchadnezzar's mind that night he had a dream before he went to sleep? He was thinking about the future. You notice that everyone comes into him, O king, live forever. And of course, he probably understands he personally won't live forever. But what about his kingdom? Will his truly be the greatest kingdom the world has ever known? Will it be the last superpower the world will ever see? He's wondering, what does the future hold for myself and my kingdom? As for you, O king, thoughts came to your mind on your bed about what would come to pass after this. And he who has reveals secrets has made known to you what will be. And then he goes on to describe what he sees, and we'll briefly review this. Verse 31. You, O king, were watching, and behold, a great image. This image, whose splendor was excellent, stood before you, and its form was awesome. He said, you saw in your vision a statue, an image, awesome in form. And he goes on to say in verse 32, this image's head was of fine gold, its chest and arms of silver, its belly and thighs of bronze, its legs of iron, its feet of partly of iron and partly of clay. So you get the picture. It's an image of a person, of a man, perhaps standing like this. It doesn't tell us, but standing there. And it had different metallic elements to different body sections. The head was made of gold, the chest and arms of silver, the belly and thighs of bronze, and the legs were made of iron, and finally the feet were partly iron, but also partly clay. And then he goes on to say, you watched, verse 34, while a stone cut out without hands struck the image on its feet of iron and clay and broke them in pieces. So notice you see a head of gold, chest and arms of silver, belly and thighs of bronze, legs of iron, feet of iron still, but now has clay mixed. And then a stone comes in, strikes this image on its feet and broke them in pieces. And it says in verse 35, then the iron, the clay, the bronze, the silver, and the gold were all crushed together and became like chaff from the summer threshing floors. The wind carried them away so that no trace of them is found. And the stone that struck the image became a great mountain and filled the whole earth. You saw this image with the different body sections. You saw a stone without hands smash it to the pieces. And then the stone grew into a great mountain. And notice the confidence with which Daniel speaks in verse 36. This is the dream. He doesn't say, is this the dream? Is that right? No, he says, this is the dream. Now we will tell the interpretation of it before the king. You, O king, are a king of kings, for the God of heaven has given you a kingdom, power, strength, and glory. Notice the beautiful language with which he says, you are a great king, a king of kings, and the real king of heaven has allowed you this dominion. Verse 38, and wherever the children of men dwell, or the beasts of the field, and the birds of heaven, he has given them into your hand, and has made you ruler over them all. You are this head of gold. He says, as we're looking at this statue, and again, what was he thinking about? What's to come after this? He says, you, your kingdom of Babylon, is the very first thing in this image. It is the head of gold.
But notice the image is not made entirely of gold. It has an end, and there's a transition to another

kingdom. That's exactly what he says in verse 39. But after you shall rise another kingdom. Was Babylon going to be the kingdom that lives forever? No. Not according to the word of the only God who knows the truth. Inferior to you. And then it says, then another, a third kingdom of bronze which shall rule over all the earth. So you're looking at Babylon, and then another kingdom, and then another kingdom, and then in verse 40, and the fourth kingdom, now we're in the legs, shall be as strong as iron, inasmuch as iron breaks in pieces and shatters everything, and like iron that crushes, that kingdom will break in pieces and crush all others. And whereas, in verse 41, you saw the feet and toes, partly of potter's clay and partly of iron, notice it's still iron, but now it's a different phase of the iron, it's mixed with clay. Whereas you saw the feet and toes, partly of potter's clay and partly of iron, the kingdom shall be divided. Apparently every other kingdom was turned over, overturned, overturned, overturned. But this kingdom, the iron legs, isn't overrun, but is simply divided and it changes form. The kingdom shall be divided, yet the strength of the iron shall be in it. Still iron. Just as you saw the iron mixed with ceramic clay. And as the toes of the feet were partly of iron and partly of clay, so the kingdom shall be partly strong and partly fragile. So apparently it divides into toes, or as we're later going to find out, 10, which makes sense for toes. And later on it's going to be described with animals with 10 horns. But either way, there's a division of that fourth empire. Partly strong of iron still, but also partly of clay. Now, we haven't gotten into what iron and clay and these things mean, but we just want to lay the credibility of God and his predictive prophecy. And it says in verse 44, and in the days of these kings, the God of heaven will set up a kingdom which shall never be destroyed, and the kingdom shall not be left to other people. It shall break in pieces and consume all these kingdoms, and it shall stand forever. The kingdom that's going to stand forever is not one of the sequence from this statue. It's one that comes from outside, the stone that strikes the statue and grows into a great mountain. Inasmuch as you saw that the stone was cut out of the mountain without hands and that it broke in pieces, the iron, the bronze, the clay, the silver, and the gold, the great God has made known to the king what will come to pass after this. And notice this, the dream is certain and its interpretation is sure. He said, King, you were thinking about you. One of the greatest kings the world has ever seen, but you don't know what's coming in the future. You have on your payroll astrologers, magicians, sorcerers, diviners, soothsayers, whatever you want to call them, magicians, but they all fall short of being able to do what only one true God can do. And that's tell you what's coming after this. But this dream that you have is true, and the interpretation is sure. And friends, we are not living in the time of Babylon, and we cannot simply say, well, perhaps it's true, maybe it will come to pass. Friends, it has come to pass exactly as the dream unfolded, as the interpretation was given. Babylon indeed was that head of gold, but then came the kingdom of the Medes and Persians, strong arm and a weak arm coming together in one kingdom to overthrow Babylon. But after the Medes and Persians came the Greeks under Alexander the Great, that great bronze empire. And after them, of course, came the great strong iron empire of Rome. But as you know from history, Rome was not overthrown. It eroded, it divided, it dissolved into subgroups or 10 divided kingdoms, which today constitute the nations of Europe. Incredible. That from almost 500 years before the time of Christ, this one dream outlined the history of the world until the second coming of Jesus, which, by the way, apparently in the days of those kings, in the time in which we're now living, there's one kingdom still to come. That kingdom made of stone, cut out without hands, that will strike the statue and crumble all the rest into dust, blown away like the wind, which will grow into a great mountain, and it shall stand forever and ever. Friends, I believe that the Bible is true because the Bible demonstrates its trustworthiness through the authenticity of predictive prophecy. And more than that, what it tells us,

What this truth is that we're living in very exciting times. That according to history, that's objectively, quantifiably, demonstratively true, we're living at the very end of time. And the next world superpower will be the kingdom of God when Jesus comes again to set it up on this earth. Now, why do we know predicted prophecy? Does God just want us to know things so that we happen to be the people on earth who know things? I don't believe so. I believe it's because he wants us to know the author of those things. He wants us to have a faith relationship with Jesus himself. Jesus himself tells us this in John chapter 14. As he was explaining the coming events that were about to come in his life to his disciples who couldn't handle hearing them, he makes this statement. He says in John chapter 14, verse 25, "And now I have told you before it comes, that when it does come to pass, you may believe." Friends, we serve a God who doesn't just say blindly, "Just trust me." He says, "Come, let us reason together. Let me give you a reason to believe. Let me show you from not only my word, but also objectively lay that word out across the span of history and see that I am God, that there is no other besides me." And when you understand that, you can lay your hand by faith in the hand of Jesus Christ and know for certain that the way forward is safe. Let's bow our heads for a word of prayer. Heavenly Father, thank you so much for being a God who communicates your will and demonstrates that you are indeed trustworthy. Lord, help us to see in your word not just a good book or a moral teaching. Lord, help us to see the very message of God to us today. And in the days in which we're living, these exciting, portentous times, may we be ready to see Jesus come soon and very soon, for we pray it in Jesus' name. Amen.

Welcome to Bible Answers. I'm Walter Veit, and we're going to look at a question which seems to trouble some people. Is the church Babylon? Can the SDA church be apostate? I know they are not always living up to what they know,

creation of God. I know your works, that you are neither cold nor hot. I could wish you were cold or hot. So then, because you are lukewarm, neither cold nor hot, I will vomit you out of my mouth. And the reason? Because you say, I'm rich, I've become wealthy, and have need of nothing, and do know that you are, and do not know that you are wretched, miserable, poor, blind, and naked, and you need to purchase something. I counsel you to buy from me gold refined in the fire, that you may be rich, and white raiments, that you may be clothed, that the shame of your nakedness may not be revealed, and anoint your eyes with eye salve, that you may see. And then these nice words. As many as I love, I rebuke and chasten. Therefore be zealous and repent. Behold, I stand at the door and knock. If anyone hears my voice and opens the door, I will come into him and dine with him, and he with me. Now, it's fascinating that if you read the accounts of the other churches, then there is always a rebuke if it is necessary, although Philadelphia doesn't get a rebuke. And there is a suggestion as to how to improve, and then if you do not live up to this light, I will come and take your candlestick and give it to someone else. But that doesn't apply to Laodicea. In Laodicea, you purchase, and if you don't, you will be spat out. So there is not a coming out. There is a spitting out, which implies a shaking, a cleansing of God's church. So God's final church on this earth is the very final harborer of his message of salvation. If you turn to Revelation chapter 14, there we read the final message that will be proclaimed on earth. And the message is, of course, the three angels' messages. And I saw another angel flying in the midst of heaven, having the everlasting gospel to preach to those who dwell on the earth, to every nation, tribe, and tongue, and people, saying with a loud voice, fear God and give glory to him, for the hour of his judgment has come, and worship him who made the heavens, the earth, the sea, and the springs of water. That's the first angel's message, the everlasting gospel, which entails grace and obedience, and not just one or either of the two. And the second message this movement brings is Babylon is fallen, the great city, because she had made all the nations drink of the wine of the wrath of her fornication. And then finally, a warning against accepting the mark of the beast. So that's the final message that has to be brought by the remnant who keep the commandments of God and hold to the testimony of Jesus. In other words, if you bring the message, Babylon has fallen, it means that you can't be part of Babylon. You are warning. And then it swells to a loud cry in Revelation chapter 18, and it says there that Babylon has fallen. The second angel's message is repeated, and then the condition of Babylon is presented. Babylon the Great is fallen, has become a dwelling place of demons, a prison for every foul spirit, and a cage for every unclean and hated bird. There's a false spirit in the churches because the bird is an unclean bird, and the spirit's emblem is a clean bird, the symbol of a dove, for example. All the nations have drunk of the wine of the wrath of her fornication. And then it gives the condition of those churches. So, test the spirit, says the Bible, to the law and to the testimony. If they speak not according to this word, they have no light in them. So, in the final analysis, the final church on this earth is the one that brings the final message. It warns against Babylon's fall. But the church itself that brings the message is in a pathetic state. And there's apostasy amongst it. And they're blind. They're pitiful. They're wretched. They're naked.

They need eye salve. They lose their discernment by liaison with the world. The condition needs a remedy. They need to buy gold refined in the fire of affliction so that they may see. And short answer, she's not Babylon. Is she apostate? To a great degree. Is there a cure? Yes, there is a cure. If they do not accept the cure, what happens to them? They are shaken out. But there will be a remnant that goes through to victory.

Greetings from the Stanmore Seventh-day Adventist Church in Sydney, Australia, and welcome to our worldwide audience and our local church members as I bring you another message from the Bill Gates Spiritual Treasure Chest. Our message today is entitled, Beyond the Grave. But I need to warn parents who have children that this topic has four parts that are not suitable for children to watch. I will warn you, and you can then ask your children to close their eyes until I alert you that it is safe again. One will be a 2-minute segment, and that will be in about 10 minutes' time, and the other three segments are only 20 seconds long. Death just might be one of the most misunderstood subjects today. For many people, the subject is shrouded in mystery and evokes dreaded feelings of fear, uncertainty, and even hopelessness. Others believe that their dead loved ones are not dead at all, but instead live with them or in other realms. Still others are confused about the relationship between the body, spirit, and soul. But does it really matter what we believe? Yes, it does, absolutely. Because what we believe about the dead will have a profound effect on what happens to us in the end times. Therefore, there's no room for guessing. Today's presentation will give us exactly what the Creator God of the universe says on the subject. So get ready for a real eye-opener. Question 1. How did we get here in the first place? Well, God said in Genesis 1 verse 26, "Let us make man in our image according to our likeness." And the Lord God formed man of the dust of the ground and breathed into his nostrils the breath of life, and man became a living soul. Genesis 2, verse 7. I'd like you to notice an important point. There were only two components in the making of mankind as a living soul: dust of the ground plus the breath of life. Question 2 says, what happens when we die? Ecclesiastes 12 verse 7 says, "Then shall the dust return to the earth as it was, and the spirit or breath of life shall return unto God who gave it." So notice another important point. The same two components given by God at the beginning of life are separated, thus making mankind into a dead soul instead of a living soul. The spirit or breath of life of every person who dies, whether righteous or wicked, returns to God at death, whilst their bodies return to dust or ashes. Question 3, what is the spirit that returns to God at death? Job 27 verse 3, "The spirit of God is in my nostrils," and in the margin of most Bibles it's got there "the breath which God gave him." So the answer to the question is that the spirit that returns to God at death is the breath of life, or pneuma in the Greek language, from which we get the English words pneumonia and pneumatic from. Nowhere in all of God's book does the spirit have any life or wisdom or feeling after a person dies. As James 2 verse 26 states, "The body without the spirit is dead," and again in the margin, breath. Question 4, what is a soul? Genesis 2 verse 7, "And the Lord God formed man of the dust of the ground and breathed into his nostrils the breath of life, and man became a living soul." So the answer to this